0: Death is confirmed from this month's flooding in Texas.
1: Texas Governor Greg Abbott announcing that someone trying to drive through floodwaters on Monday was swept away, giving a briefing after a flyover to assess damage.
2: And see the devastation that has taken place because of the rushing waters that continue to rip through communities.
1: Some parts of central Texas still unreachable after days of heavy rain last week.
0: Fox's Lisa Brady, Governor Abbott says while the Nueces River has crested, there's still possible danger downstream. The chief prosecutor of the International Criminal Court has been removed from office nearly 2 years after sexual misconduct allegations against him surfaced. The ICC's 125 member states voted to remove Karim Khan, a British barrister, by a large majority for serious misconduct and serious breach of duty. America's listening to Fox News.
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4: 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Expect a higher level of service. Things have really quieted down on the freeways, though you still have some volume on 11 North through downtown. Then again from South Rancho to Jones, with a crash reported at Decatur as well. Bottled up on 15 northbound Russell to Tropicana, then Spring Mountain to the Bowl. 15 southbound seemingly never-ending delays from Charleston down to Flamingo. On and off delays on the westbound Southern Beltway between the airport connector and South Jones. Nasty crash in North Las Vegas, Lake Mead east of I-15 at North 5th. East side accidents affecting westbound Desert Inn past University Center. Also eastern at Bonanza, southbound Nellis before Bonanza, and northbound Paradise at Twain. Mitch Kelly from the Air Supply Air Conditioning Traffic Center.
5: From the Fox 5 First Alert Weather Center, I'm meteorologist Les Crifton. Day two of the extreme heat warning. No real break from the heat tonight. Mostly clear, low near 90. Saturday and Sunday, even hotter with a high of 113 degrees and slightly cooler to start the week with a high of 111.
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1: That it is, Fox Across America with Jimmy Failla, but it's Tom Shalhoub filling in for Jimmy Failla on this very special edition of Fox Across America. But I'm still going out all across America, and I'm giving you my incisive perspective and insouciant opinion. We are having a great time today, and of course, she's kind of my go-to. I say, is Abby available? Can she make it down here? I don't know why. I mean, maybe I do know why, because she's always ready for conversation about pretty much anything. Abby Hornacek, welcome to Fox Across America.
2: Tom, I am honored because I learn a lot from you, like insouciant.
1: I mean, I like to throw in the...
2: I would like to use that word more often.
1: Yeah. You know what? I don't have a word of the day, but I should.
2: I think insouciant should be your new word of the day.
1: Yeah. You know who did... This is interesting. I met somebody who was assistant to Diane Sawyer on ABC many, many years ago.
2: Okay.
1: So this is the 90s. She was working over there when she was at, what, GMA or, you know, whatever it was. Many things Diane Sawyer did. So she told me that Diane Sawyer had a word of the day calendar on her desk, and she saw her using the word of the day in conversation.
2: Every day?
1: Yes. So it would be like she would look at the calendar in the morning when she was bringing her coffee, and she would see insouciant on the calendar. And then she would be doing an interview with someone, and she would say, there's a certain insouciant charm about him. And then she'd say, oh my gosh, she's using the word of the day. She used it every day.
2: That is incredible.
1: Yes.
2: I'm going to get you a word of the day calendar, Tom. It's going to sit right here on the desk, and you're going to glance over, and you got to use it once an hour.
1: And I will. Speaking of word of the day, the word of today, the word of this week and this month is parked. It's a made up word.
2: My mom made it up.
1: She did.
2: Fun fact. Yeah. She goes, what about parked? Because we're one of the national parks and you're parked in the parks.
1: That's incredible.
2: It's like, wow, thanks, Mom.
1: I know.
2: Shout out.
1: People come up with ideas for things.
2: They do.
1: And your mom is very incisive because your show is parked because you go to national parks. How many seasons is it now?
2: So season 9 just dropped. We go to Theodore Roosevelt National Park, which is gorgeous. That's kind of where it all began. Teddy Roosevelt, badass. I mean, he went to North Dakota. He had two tragedies happen. Both his mother and his sister died on, or no, his wife. His wife and his mother, I believe, died on the same day. And he goes to North Dakota to reinvigorate his soul after this tragedy. And he is inspired to start the national park system and start conserving this land. So we do that. We spend a day with ranchers, kind of talk about the fabric of America. You know, North Dakota is also the highest honey producer in the country. So really? I put on the beekeeper suit, tried to be a beekeeper for the day. So many fun things. Went to Colorado, wrestled alligators, which sounds like not a Colorado thing to do, but we did it anyway. That was for Great Sand Dunes National Park and Preserve. It's just great.
1: Wait, hold on. I didn't even know there were alligators in Colorado. I think Colorado is like mountains, but you got to have valleys and swamps to have the alligators.
2: That's right. That's right. This guy runs a sanctuary. And so I had to wrestle the alligator so then he could put ointment onto the wounds of
1: the
2: gator.
1: Did you really wrestle the alligator?
2: Yes. You know what, Tom? So we got there and we thought we were just going to hold an alligator, or I was going to hold an alligator. And I'm so sarcastic, as you know. And he was very sarcastic. So we're in this pen with all these gators. I was like, am I going to catch one of those? And they were big.
1: Yeah.
2: And he goes, yeah, if you want. So I was being sarcastic, but then I wasn't sure if he was being sarcastic. And then we just decided to do it.
1: Wow.
2: And so I hopped on the back and we wrestled him down.
1: And you try to get wrapped around the mouth. Is that right? To close it?
2: On its back. So basically I had to grab the tail, pull it backwards, hop on its back. He's like, get down on it, get down on it. And I was like, I don't know what that means. So I just hopped on its back. Get down on it. We threw it back to, what is that, 80s?
1: Yeah.
2: Yep. And then Cool in the Gang. That's right. That was the theme song for the whole thing. But yeah, you get the back of its head. It doesn't hurt him. I checked.
1: Yeah.
2: He said because their skeleton is so firm. But you got them down, and then they squirm. You got to hold them there. And then you apply the dressings to the wounds.
1: To be honest, doesn't hurt the alligator is it's kind of way down on my list of things to check off when you're
2: wrestling the alligator.
1: You don't
2: want to hurt him though. but I was like, is this thing going to turn around and bite me? He's like, maybe.
1: Yeah.
2: It's like, oh, cool.
1: That's incredible. I mean, of course, I used to love the crocodile hunter, you know, and he.
2: OG.
1: Yes, he was great. And he had a fun, you know, sense about him at all times. You know, he would go into these dangerous situations, but he was always like, oh, he's gorgeous. It's a gorgeous creature. Like,
2: gorgeous creature.
1: Yeah.
2: You got a good accent.
1: Oh, thanks. Well, you know, it's
2: one of your many talents we were talking about. I was complimenting you that you have many talents, and that's one of them.
1: I wish I had your show, to tell you the truth. It's awesome because you get to go to all the parks. Did you go to all the parks? Have you been to, wait a minute, have you done Adirondack Park?
2: No.
1: Adirondack Park is in New York. It's not far away. You can drive there, right? You know, it's like 4 or 5 hours you get up there. And then it's most of upstate New York.
2: Upstate
1: it's one
2: New
1: of
2: York
1: the biggest parks going.
2: You know what? We do a lot of, we mostly focus on national parks.
1: Yes,
2: that's why we
1: that's
2: have not
1: right.
2: been. But we do some state parks every once in a while if they're close to a national park.
1: Yeah.
2: So, you know what? Maybe when we run out, we've done about 46 and we've got 63 national parks in the NPS system right now. So once we hit all 63 Adirondack, that will be my first on the list.
1: Okay, so have you been to Death Valley?
2: Yep.
1: Okay, so Death Valley is a national park, right?
2: Yep.
1: Adirondack Park, if I'm correct, is 4 times bigger than Death Valley.
2: Whoa.
1: That's how big it is.
2: Really?
1: And it's a state park. Yes.
2: I thought you were about to tell me it's 4 times hotter, and I was like, there's no way.
1: Yeah, I mean, you guys, you can fact check me if you want on that, but it's bigger. It's
2: I believe
1: definitely
2: it.
1: Bigger.
2: I always say this. I'm like, why do they choose the borders for national parks? Because when you drive around, like you go to Joshua Tree, there are Joshua Trees everywhere. It all kind of looks like the national park, but then there's just some arbitrary line, but it could really encompass much more than that.
1: Yeah, it's amazing. You could take, and I want people to, we're obviously plugging your show. We don't even need to. Just talking with you is kind of the plug, but season 9 is out now. How long before season 9 gets onto the Weather Channel?
2: Because
1: the Fox Weather, rather.
2: Yes, you have to still watch season 9 on Fox Nation, but I don't know. I want everyone to see this one because I'm really proud. I'm proud of every season, but this one we shot so cinematic. Like, great sand dunes. This is the tallest sand dunes in North America. You know that? And we sandboarded, I guess it would be called, down the dunes.
1: Did you have a parachute with it or like
2: you know, should have
1: no,
2: I wiped out
1: you did I remember seeing something where you had like almost like a you know what do you call that parasailing thing
2: yep
1: you,
2: we did that too
1: in the desert
2: yep
1: yeah so the great thing about the show you said it's panoramic it's full of vistas it's a you could take if you watch the show and you say you were to like DVR the show you could stop it at any point and make a screensaver that's how nice it is to look at it you know.
2: Well, that's what I appreciate that. Our photographers do such a good job at capturing the beauty of these places. And I am always bummed out that people can't come along with me because I'm like, I'm trying to do my best to share this beauty with you. And I hope it comes through on that screen. But, you know, it's 2D versus your experience is a little bit different.
1: How big's the crew? What do you got? How many people are?
2: This is a good question. So we usually have 2 videographers. We call them photogs. An audio tech and 2 producers. Come
1: and you
2: and then me
1: wow
2: so we're lugging all this gear you know that's why our crew is so important they have all this gear we're doing these hikes and they're long days you know we start sometimes at 5 a.m and don't get done till 8 p.m and then by the time everything's done then there's nowhere to eat and we're like well you know what we're just going hunting I'm just kidding we'll go capture the little squirrels no I'm just joking but we eat at a lot of Texas Roadhouses and Applebee's
1: you got to be careful
2: I
1: right?
2: love a Texas Roadhouse
1: Huh? You got to be careful with where you eat when you do the road.
2: Yeah, you got to. I mean, especially with this thing going around with the lettuce.
1: Yes. I mean, I to tell you the truth, I've always been a, you know, I love vegetables and fruits, okay? I'm a
2: very healthy of you.
1: I mean, I like being healthy, but I do not do lettuce on food. Like, if I go to a sandwich shop and they have that shredded lettuce,
2: no.
1: I don't want that stupid gloved hand going into the shredded lettuce. I never liked it before there was even this, the food.
2: You prefer
1: sphere.
2: An ungloved hand?
1: Well, I mean, you know what? I kind of would. That glove is dirtier than a hand.
2: I believe it.
1: The guy at the sandwich shop puts on that glove, okay? You should do a documentary on the glove.
2: I don't want to know. Ignorance is bliss.
1: I know. But the thing is, if you were to have bare hands and you washed them in between every sandwich, it would be better than the glove because the glove goes to the cash register. These guys TikTok tickety talk on the cash register, and they go back into the lettuce.
2: And they wipe bibbidi wop their face. Their terrible. Sweat is coming down, and they're just like, whoop.
1: Yes. Extra. And in addition to that, say you go to a place that has a buffet table or whatever. They always have the big thing of lettuce. And it's like, it's just sitting there. I know they have the sneeze guard, but it's not
2: effective.
1: And then
2: the flies come and they land on it.
1: No, it's
2: no
1: good.
2: And don't flies go to the bathroom every time? It's very frequent.
1: Yes. And, you know, it's a kind of a regurgitation that they do. They do, because it softens up the...
2: Maybe this is a push for people to stop eating lettuce. Mm-hmm. Lettuce is actually not that new, unless you're eating spinach or arugula. Like, it's not that good for you, right?
1: I like making a nice salad with iceberg, with arugula, and I wash it in the sink. I shake it off.
2: You wash your hands, and then you wash the lettuce.
1: Yes. And, you know, I'm not that concerned about my own hands, to tell you the truth.
2: Yeah.
1: You know, they're moving from here to there in the kitchen, but I do wash them frequently, of course. And I do like making salads, but I'm not a big, I don't use lettuce. I go to Chipotle, forget it. I don't want any of the organic materials.
2: Absolutely not. What kind of things do you put in your salad?
1: I put, I like very plain salads. So it's like, okay. I like lettuce. Tomatoes, mushrooms.
2: Oh.
1: You know, and then I like chicken too. So I like a protein in there. Sometimes I throw a scoop of tuna. I like...
2: So you're saying tomato, mushroom, chicken? That sounds disgusting.
1: No, it's great. It's like a chicken salad.
2: Okay. Yeah. Sure.
1: I love a Cobb salad too with eggs in it.
2: That's good.
1: Got the protein.
2: Eggs are still safe to eat.
1: Should we talk about the headlines with this WNBA thing?
2: We could.
1: Okay, look, so you got, I don't know anything about WNBA. I know the headlines, though, because she's all over the place. Caitlin Clark, Sophie Cunningham, right?
2: Mm-hmm.
1: They are, can you tell me what, they're both good, right? They're both top. Caitlin Clark's like one of the best players we've ever seen.
2: Yeah, Caitlin Clark is incredible. I mean, she's got to be in my opinion, she's got to be in the legend discussion one day.
1: Yes.
2: She also came at a time when the WNBA, not as many people were watching. She made viewership explode because she's so fun to watch. And then Sophie Cunningham, maybe if you look at her stats, you might not, you know, notice anything pop out right away. But she is... I would say she's one of the most efficient three-point shooters and one of the toughest role players in all of the WNBA. So, you know, you have...
1: What's a role player? I understand the three-point shot.
2: Yeah, I mean, are we giving like a full breakdown?
1: Well, no, I mean, you said, she's
2: tough.
1: Most efficient three-point, meaning it goes in.
2: Yeah.
1: Okay, and I get that. That's 3 points on the board. But what about the role playing?
2: Well,
1: what does
2: she's
1: that mean?
2: Making plays happen. I mean, all across the court, she's not, you know, Caitlin Clark is a superstar. I would say Sophie Cunningham's a superstar too, but she's really helping the players around her, like with assists, with scoring.
1: That's it.
2: She really can do everything.
1: That was like what Rodman did. Rodman was a big superstar, but the guy couldn't get a basket to save his life. But he was a great rebounder and a great assister, right?
2: Yeah. Yeah. Oh, yeah, exactly.
1: So that's really
2: everyone important. has their role, but... Yeah,
1: so
2: they're both tough.
1: What is it, do you think, that they are, I mean, Sophie Cunningham, every word she says that makes headlines, and Caitlin Clark, it's because they're good, it's because they're charming. Are they like, do they work the social media, or really it's just they're big because they're big and they're good players?
2: You know, Sophie Cunningham, she has a great social media. You know, I think people love her so much, at least I do, because she's so goofy. She's unapologetically herself.
1: What was the point thing? What happened? I don't even understand it. I know she pointed and now it's on t-shirts.
2: Oh yeah, she pointed and now it's like, exactly. That's exactly what happened. Something broke out. There was almost a fight and she was just like, I'm just going to point. Like that is going to happen every time. I just feel some of these, Caitlin Clark doesn't always get the calls that she needs to get. And that's part of the thing. People think she's flops and all of that, but she is a tough player and she is getting hammered, Tom. But these girls are trying to take her out. Yeah, and punched her right in the throat.
1: I don't watch a lot of it, but I know they punched her in the throat. Somebody stood on her neck like she was like, you know, an animal that they were under her foot. And they, you know, they didn't get a call or whatever. This woman wrote an article in USA Today saying that she flops. You just mentioned that word, meaning it's like in soccer, they flop all the time. They hold their
2: knee. If you watch the World Cup, it happens every 2 seconds.
1: Yeah, because they're trying to get a foul called. First of all, Does that work? I never see it working.
2: Like in soccer?
1: Yeah.
2: I don't think so.
1: I don't see it ever working. When do the officials see somebody complaining and then after like 15 seconds of the whining, they're like, all right, it's a foul.
2: You're right. I reversed my day. Yeah, soccer is a different beast. I don't really understand it as much in soccer, but you know, LeBron flops a lot. And I'm like, I don't know how much he weighs. What is he, like 220? Yeah. I don't really know.
1: Let's say that.
2: He's a big guy.
1: Yeah.
2: You know, you're telling me that someone flicking you is going to cause you to fall onto the ground? No way.
1: Yeah.
2: No way, Jose.
1: You know, I guess it's interesting because sometimes I feel like the flop is like a little break. They're just like, you know what?
2: Yeah, I'm going to lay here for a second.
1: I'm going to lay here. Going to catch my breath.
2: Maybe that's what it is in soccer.
1: Yeah, it could be. Well, it works. Season 9 of Parked. And that's #D, right?
2: Apostrophe D,
1: yeah. Right? It's not a real word, but nope. Your mother made it up, and now it's big.
2: I'm trying to get it in the dictionary.
1: Abby Hornacek, thanks for joining us. Always great. We'll see you on TV.
2: I'll see you on TV.
1: All right.
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4: 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Yeah.
3: 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He can profile. Yeah. He can woo. 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
1: 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New trouble in the South Valley with a crash on 15 northbound before Silverado Ranch. Couple of right lanes taken away in the area. Get past that, you're fine until Russell. Then you ride the brakes up to Tropicana. And still a little bit slow heading through the Spaghetti Bowl. Moderate volume, 15 southbound, Sahara down to Flamingo. Same with 11 north approaching the Spaghetti Bowl. Then from Valley View to Decatur. North Las Vegas injury accident really tying things up at Lake Mead and North 5th. A lot of east side crashes this afternoon. Westbound Desert Inn past University Center, then has a left lane blocked. One Charleston at Lamb. Two involving Eastern, one at Russell, one at Bonanza. Also northbound Paradise at Twain. 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
4: 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Great talking to Abby Hornacek. You know, we were joking about the idea that we kept plugging Parked, and that's what we do around here. People have their shows, they do books, they come in, we interview them. It's all part of the thing. But it's all very fascinating, and I am totally into the national park system. You know, you talk about use of public funds. That is a great use of public funds. I'm totally right wing. I like privatizing everything. I want to privatize, you know, schools. I want to privatize Social Security. I want it all private, but public lands, I love it. I love the system. I love the state park system, and I use it. If you guys don't get out and go to the parks, you should go. I have been to Yellowstone, and I've been to, you know, I'm not a great, like Abby's been to almost all the parks at this point. I have been to Grand Canyon. So my brother and I hiked down to the bottom of the Grand Canyon. We spent a week sleeping in tents at the bottom of the Grand Canyon by the Colorado River. Fantastic. It's like living the way the Native Americans lived. I mean, you know, we had our little stoves and stuff, little camping stoves. But it's like you go to bed when the sun sets. You totally chill. Yellowstone, went with my family. We stayed in yurts, which are like, you know, luxurious tents. Do it. Get out there to the national parks and see America the way it was supposed to be seen. And Adirondack Park, I was right. 6.1 million acres of park in New York State. It's like a state all on its own. This is Tom Shalhoub. I'm filling in for Jimmy Failla. Fox Across America.
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10: Fox News, I'm Daria Albinger. U.S. troops fired on a ship in the Strait of Hormuz, which tries to run the blockade as we wait to see if U.S. forces will carry out a 14th night of airstrikes against Iran. A possible 2028 Democratic presidential hopeful says Americans have had enough of the Trump agenda.
11: Two-thirds of Americans disagree with the Trump tax cuts for the wealthiest Americans. Two-thirds of this country believe that wages ought to be higher. Even most Republicans think we ought to raise the minimum wage more than we have. Most Americans believe that we ought to have health care for everybody.
10: Former Transportation Secretary Pete Buttigieg speaking to Fox News. Buttigieg has not yet said if he's running. A jury has agreed to keep the Paramount Warner Brothers Discovery merger on hold for almost a year, pending a lawsuit. America

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1: 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Expect a higher level of service. Crews made quick work of a crash on 15 northbound at Silverado Ranch. It had a couple of right lanes blocked. It just got cleared out of there. Delays on 15 northbound also approaching Tropicana, then Spring Mountain to the Bowl. Still slow on 15 southbound from Charleston down to Tropicana. Same deal with 11 northbound through downtown. Then both sides are slow on 11 approaching Jones with the HOV lanes blocked. Injury accident causing a big delay for those trying to take the westbound Lake Mead Boulevard exit from 11 northbound. North Las Vegas injury wreck. Lake Mead east of I-15 at North 5th. New one in the northwest and at I-11. West side with injuries. Fort Apache south of Charleston. I'm Mitch Kelly in the Air Supply Air Conditioning Traffic Center.
2: From the Fox 5 First Alert Weather Center, I'm meteorologist Les Criffenden. Day 2 of the extreme heat warning. No real break from the heat tonight. Mostly clear, low near 90. Saturday and Sunday, even hotter with a high of 113 degrees and slightly cooler to start the week with a high of 111.
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0: Tom Shalhoub. This is Fox Across America with Jimmy Failla, but it's without Jimmy Failla today. And I'm doing a darn good job. I always love it. The 3 hours go fast. But now we are going to kind of, we're going to open things up. This is going to be a very improv segment because my guys here in the booth, they don't even know what we're planning on doing. Here's the deal. I'm doing Gutfeld later. We tape early on Fridays. And so we're taping in the daytime and I've got the rundown here and I've got to kind of get myself ready to do Gutfeld. So I thought you guys and the audience could see what I do, my mental process to get ready to horse around with the Gutfeld gang. They send me the stories. So many people ask me, what's it like? You know, when I do stand-up shows and at the end of my shows, I always do a Q&A and they ask me questions. Is Greg as cranky as he seems? Do you guys really get along with Jessica Tarloff? You know, all the same questions. You get them all the time. One of the questions I get is, how much of that show Gutfeld is scripted? None of it's scripted. None of it is scripted. We do get an email in the morning, and it says the five blocks that are going to be on the show. Around Fox here, we do A, B, C, D, E block. That's the way you do an hour of TV. You get the A, B, C, D, E blocks when you do the five. Or when you do Outnumbered. A block, usually the big newsy story of the day. It's the one that the talent and the producers collaborate on and they decide what is going to be the A block story. In the case of Gutfeld, Greg decides. He wakes up in the morning, what are we going to talk about today for the A block? Because he has to do a monologue. And then he sends his monologue idea to the producer and or the monologue itself. He will send a couple of pages of yapping, and he writes out longhand, Greg. When I do monologues, I kind of use the voice assistant, and I narrate it into the phone, and then I send it to the producer to clean up. But Greg writes it out longhand, and then he sends it to the producers. They send it around to the writing staff, and guys like Joe DeVito and Joe Mackey throw some other jokes in there, and they kind of punch it up. And then it's ready to go. So let's do the A block here. The fat phobic myth. This is all we get. The A block is called the fat phobic myth. Phrases such as big back and fat Sunday have gone mainstream. Is it self-deprecating humor or something more harmful? And then they have a link to a story at thewashingtonpost.com. I don't really understand this. Have you guys heard this? Has fat back... This is something I'm going to have to... Usually, I'm good to go on these things, but I have no idea about the story. I'm going to have to actually read the story and prepare for this.
1: I mean, I've never heard the term fat back. I've heard fat phobia. You know, I've been called all the names. I mean, you know, that's just what happens, but that's a new one.
0: Yeah. So here's the... That was the description in the email, and then I just clicked on the link that they provide. They usually give us an article to reference, okay? It says, fat jokes are back. Is this a bad thing or a good thing? Ah, so that's really what we're going to be talking about. People now are calling, and I do this around in my home. I generally don't make, I don't say things like this, you know, in public. But, you know, when I talk to my kids, one of the things we say, I'll say, oh, you know, something, something, you know, and my buddy from school, my buddy Chris, well, he was a big fatso, you know, and it's a descriptive word. And Chris was a big fatso, right? So my kids always laugh at that, like dad's being politically incorrect. It's happening more now. People are saying, Greg makes fat jokes all the time. But now it's gone mainstream, kind of like other words, like there are other words back. I won't say them, but the podcast bros are using words like the R word. You know what I'm talking about, guys?
1: Of course.
0: Yes. Yes. Okay. So the F word is back. That's not the bad F word. It's the word fat. So do you think this is just an extension of the podcast bros, people being more, you know, more inclined to thumb their nose at political correctness?
1: I think this is part of the pendulum swing back. You know, we went so far out there with the cancel culture and all that of you can't say any terms bad. And now it's swing back to, you know, it's okay to say some of the words. Maybe it really depends on the intent. You know, if you're just describing someone, okay, that's what they are.
0: Yeah.
1: You know, I hate the whole, oh, I'm just big boned. I'm just husky.
0: Yeah.
1: No, I'm fat. F-A-T, not P-H-T.
0: What do you think? Hey, let's get Emerson in here because she, you know, grew up in a world we have always heard people of her age, they're fragile. They're made of glass, right?
2: Yeah.
0: Yeah. Bad words, they cause the actual pain to young people. Am I right about that?
2: I feel like there's just such a culture with, like Josh was saying about cancel culture and, like, everything's recorded these days and everybody for, like, a decade now has been so careful about what they say. I feel like people are getting sick of it and are just like, if I'm going to make a fat joke, I'm going to make a fat joke.
0: Yeah. Mike, do you think anything has to do with the rise of GLPs? Now, basically, if you want to be skinny, all you got to do is get one of these GLPs. And apparently, by Tuesday, you're as skinny as a rail.
3: Well, I think you see that with a lot of celebrities, right? We've noticed. So, yeah, I think you're right. I mean, it's easier than ever, but we also don't know the side effects of some of the stuff. So, I don't know. But, yeah, no, I agree with everyone on this one.
0: Yeah. It's the pendulum is swinging back. People are allowed to be less sensitive than they used to be, and it's driving people in the media crazy. I think this is why they supplied us with the link from the Washington Post. But here's my prediction, I don't know if it's true, that Greg's monologue will have to do with the idea, this is a great, very Gutfeldian idea, somewhere in his monologue he's going to say, they call me Nazi. They call me white supremacist. They call me racist. Fat is not as bad of an

0: When your cat is acting weirder, or your dog is being louder, your turtle moves slower.
1: Hello, Ted.
0: Your cat seems thirstier.
2: Whoa, slow down, buddy.
0: Or your puppy is acting clumsier. Day or night, if you don't know what's wrong, know where to go.
1: Veg ER for Pets, this is Kate.
0: Veg, the better, kinder ER for pets.
3: I could call someone. Fat is way down the list.
4: Yeah,
5: exactly. Exactly. Okay, let's go to the B block. Five-word story. Elon Musk, mic drops. This reporter, this is not a five-word story. There's too many words in this. They're gonna knock it down to five words. So Elon Musk drops reporter, something like that. Basically, she said, you and many like you on the far right. And he said, I don't agree with the term. He wouldn't let her finish the question. He wanted to have a discussion about the far right. He said, what you call far right are just normal people. And what do you think of that? Has the media redefined the far right?
6: Yeah, I think so, because he used to never be even considered on the right, right? For, you know, years, he was the Tesla guy and all that, and the left loved him, and then he decided to, you know, be a little bit more pro-free speech, and then it kind of, you know, turned the perception on him, I'd say.
5: Yeah. Here's a quote from Elon. I don't care. I'm going to do Elon's voice. I don't care. The fact that 250 million people follow me means a lot more people like me than don't. I think a lot more people hate you and the media than you realize. Agreed. Emerson, what do you think? The media that we talk about is the media you grew up with. I think you grew up in a world that had more balance than the world I grew up in. People talk about the media, the left-wing media. The thing is, when I was growing up, it was Walter Cronkite and it was Harry Reasoner and all of these kind of like New York, old New York white guys who were essentially establishment liberals, but they pretended they were down the middle. You don't know any of those names I was mentioning, do you?
7: No, I don't.
5: Yeah. What about Huntley and Brinkley? David Brinkley?
7: No.
5: No. George Stephanopoulos?
7: I know that.
5: Ah, there we go. We went back to the 90s for that one. Where do you get your media? That's the question.
7: I feel like, I feel like there's just so many sources with social media
5: Emerson,
7: and the internet.
5: The correct answer is Fox News.
7: Well, of course.
5: What happened?
7: Course, course.
5: Don't you know? No, you said this over. Where do you generally get your, like, in the morning? Do you go to Instagram Reels? Do you,
7: I like podcasts. I listen to a lot of, like, short form podcasts, like the rundown headlines kind of thing, just to, like, on the way to work, know what's going on, what the headlines are. I feel like that's important for me. I feel like I'm more drawn to shorter form podcasty kind of news outlets.
5: Yeah, it's interesting too, because podcasting is, you can get the short form stuff. Like most of the exposure I get to Rogan is Instagram Reels, where he'll say something. He'll say, dude, did you see that, dude? Dude, look at this. Look at what this peptide does for this guy's pecs, man, you know? And you look at it and you're like, oh, I got to research that peptide. But it's long form. You wouldn't get those clips. They wouldn't exist if he was a short form content creator. Do you know what I mean by that? He has to sit for 3 hours and then you find something in the middle of that that's mind-blowing, which is why the combination of long and short form is actually, it's changing the way that, you know, the media does things. And that's what happens here every day, right, guys?
3: Yeah, I mean, it's a method of reasoning stuff out. And over time, you develop certain points, but then you can turn around when you finally get to that point, and you can turn around to the bullet point for the people that can't pay attention that long. I get it.
5: Mike, what do you do when you have to chop up Jimmy's? He never stops. Like, Jimmy's not very nice to people like you. Like, he just goes, right?
6: No, I mean, he is. So he's great. I think, you know, we put a stories list together for him every day in a rundown.

0: but then he kind of just, you know, does his thing and he riffs. And,
1: yeah.
0: You know,
1: does,
0: even
1: does that drive you crazy? He goes, I mean, it's essentially, you'd say he goes off script, but there is no script. But the, when you have to, at the end of the day, when you're like, oh, I got to promote this or that, you know, it must be hard to cut around Jimmy because I feel like he doesn't leave like natural places for you to stop. He just keeps going.
0: Yeah, you mean like for like clips and stuff?
1: Yeah.
0: Yeah. Well, there are parts of his monologue that we end up taking, and also like guest segments are good always. But yeah. Yeah, he really never does stop. And he's kind of just always telling jokes and stuff. You got to know like what you think is good to cut or like what our audience might have heard a lot from him before, you know? Because anyone following on social media has heard certain jokes, you know? That I'm sure you're the same way where when you tell something on Gutfeld, like you might have already told it somewhere else, you know?
1: Yes. Oh, so. And the thing is, it's funny because people, I'll do something on Gutfeld and they'll be like, Shula, I've heard that before. And I'm like, yeah, you heard it once before because that's the second time I said it. I'm going to say it 15 more times.
0: Yeah.
1: You know, with stand-up, and this is something that I had to actually work with Gutfeld. We do live shows, okay? Greg comes in every day and his job is to find a different, fun, and creative way to say the same stuff, essentially. And so Greg had to learn my method of saying the same thing every day. Because when you do a live show, you find a way to say it that's a punchline. And if it gets a laugh, you want to do that on the next show. You don't want to find a new way to say it. There's a good way to say it, a punchline. You nail it. So Greg is uncomfortable with that because he likes to improv.
2: Well, yeah, you want to workshop stuff, you want to figure it out, but at the same time, you want to perfect it and present it at the biggest point possible. And usually, by the time you're on Gutfeld, that's where you want to have your A stuff.
1: Yeah, mm-hmm. Yeah. Josh, did you say we're coming up on the clock here?
2: Yeah, now's a good time to break.
1: Now's a good time to break. Guys, this was great. That was only the A and the B block. If you want to know the rest, you're going to have to watch Gutfeld on Friday night. This is Tom Shalhoub, in for Jimmy Failla, Fox Across America.
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16: There's reports live in the Air Supply Air Conditioning Traffic Center. Expect a higher level of service. Just wearing me out this afternoon. You got a crash on 15 northbound at Blue Diamond causing backups. Now you have one on that awful 15 North Collector Distributor Road at Russell during a left lane block there. Also an injury accident if you're taking the Tropicana exit from 15 northbound. 11 North struggling through downtown, then South Rancho to Jones, and then a couple more exit ramp crashes. One on the westbound Lake Mead Boulevard exit from 11 northbound. The other on the Ann Road exit from 11 north. Service street problems. North Las Vegas, Lake Mead east of I-15 at North 5th. West side, Fort Apache south of Charleston. I'm Mitch Kelly in the Air Supply Air Conditioning Traffic Center.
17: Good afternoon, Vegas. It's Steve Sanchez. The Steve Sanchez Show is coming up right after Fox News, right here on 101.5 FM KDON and everywhere with the free Odyssey app.
1: Tom Shalhoub, in for Jimmy Failla, Fox Across America. And I can go for that. I can. The all the bands of my youth are so big now, and they were kind of like, it was kind of like nerd music back when I was younger. So I mean, Hall and Oates, they were very poppy, but still, I loved Hall and Oates. Who are some other ones? Steely Dan. Steely Dan is completely esoteric, weird dude music. Now, my daughters listen to it. In fact, my daughters are like, everybody loves Steely Dan. It drives me crazy because Dad used to play it in the car all the time when we were going on vacation. You know, that was Dad music to them, but now it's not Dad music anymore. Everything comes around. Fleetwood Mac, the whole deal. So I wanted to reveal something. In the last segment, we're going over the Gutfeld stuff. And we were talking about the, you know, idea of preparing material. We don't have that much preparation on Gutfeld. They just send us the stories and maybe a link for a story to read. The A block was the fat jokes, and then an article about how fat jokes are back in. They send us the Washington Post article. We can read it if we want. We don't have to, but it's there for us as research. Do you guys know the Fox show that gives you the least prep of any show when you go on as a guest? What's your guess, guys?
2: Probably ours.
1: Yeah.
2: I mean,
1: yeah.
2: You know, we don't give a lot back.
1: Well, you know
2: they
1: what it
2: ask
1: is.
2: For it, but you know.
1: Jimmy Fallon's Fox News Saturday Night.
0: I was going to say that. Yeah, that was my guess.
1: He doesn't put anything.
0: Yeah.
1: It's so funny. And I'm a guest on the show all the time. I don't know. I've never asked Jimmy this. I think one of the reasons Jimmy likes me as a guest is because I thrive in that format. I'm here all the time, right? I do Gutfeld all the time. I'm, you know, guesting. I guest host on radio. I got to do Outnumbered. I do Fox and Friends. So even if I don't try, I'm keeping up with the headlines and everything as we go along. I'm also ready to go because if I'm on Gutfeld with a comedian and they do something funny, I'm on Gutfeld tonight with Jamie Lissau. If I have a joke in mind about a subject, Jamie does a joke that's similar. I've got to abandon that and go to something else. So I'm always ready to do something different. Jimmy Failla literally doesn't tell you what's going to happen on Fox News Saturday night. So if fans ask, like, how much do you prep for that show? You can't prep for the show. Jimmy won't tell you what he's going to do on the show.
2: Yeah, the amount of times you're on shows your ability to roll with it.
1: Yeah.
2: And that's what Fox News Saturday night is all about.
1: Yes. And I think he likes that. And I think he's wise to like that. It's a trust. It's a trust in his guests. And maybe a trust in his audience as well. But the thing is, the audience doesn't see the behind the scenes. When I do Fox News Saturday night, sometimes I'm on with you know, whoever, you know, a guest from the world of politics. And they come to me and they say, what are we doing tonight? And I say, I don't know. Get ready to go. And these are people who might not be as comfortable with improvising, but they have to because it's Jimmy Failla's show. Also, this show, you guys are constantly surprised by what happens on it. And you never know. How did we do today with my level of improv? Were you guys comfortable with my performance?
2: Yeah, I was able to go with it.
0: Yep. That was great. Really good stuff.
1: Yeah. Emerson, I don't know if they... Oh my gosh, you guys... The sound of your voice. Yeah, I guess. Well, it was fun for me and hopefully fun for the audience across America. This is Tom Shalhoub saying goodbye, filling in for Jimmy Failla on Fox Across America.
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23: The U.S. disables another ship. I'm Lisa Lucera, Fox News. This comes after Central Command says the vessel tried to get through the U.S. blockade on Iranian ports at least 4 times, firing on the ship's machine room. This coming as the Saudis attacked the Houthis in Yemen, signaling a possible expansion of the conflict.
24: Iran's proxy in Yemen, the Houthis, say they have closed the Bab el-Mandeb Strait to Saudi shipping. They fired at 2 Saudi oil tankers yesterday, hitting one and potentially forcing ships to take the long and expensive route through the Suez Canal and all the way around Africa. Another unexpected disruption to the flow of oil.
23: Fox's Jennifer Griffin in Washington. This afternoon, President Trump said he believes Iran will eventually surrender.
25: We've taken out their first level of leadership. We've then taken out their second level of leadership. We've taken out some of the third level. And we're negotiating with the rest. And we'll see how it all works.
23: The president said he has made a decision on whether to resume major attacks on Iran. The president said to speak momentarily at the rescheduled White House Correspondents Association dinner. Cases of measles on the rise, and maybe more than you realize.
26: There are still a few months left in 2026, but we've already had more cases of the measles than we did last year. The CDC says as of Thursday, there were 2,318 cases across the country, which surpasses the 2,289 confirmed in 2025. That makes this year the worst for measles since 1991.
23: Fox's Daria Albinger. In 2000, the disease was considered eradicated in the U.S. because of high rates of vaccination. Since then, more people are opting to not inoculate. In November, international health officials will meet to determine if the U.S. and Mexico will lose their measles-free status. 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
16: 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Expect a higher level of service. A little bit slow approaching a crash on 15 North at Blue Diamond Road. Well, one on the 15 North Collector Distributor Road under Russell has a left lane blocked. Also hearing of another crash on the Tropicana exit from 15 northbound. 11 North has delays, South Rancho to Decatur, with exit ramp crashes on the westbound Lake Mead and Ann Road off ramps from 11 northbound. I'm Mitch Kelly in the Air Supply Air Conditioning Traffic Center.
4: From the Fox 5 First Alert Weather Center, I'm meteorologist Les Griffin. Day two of the extreme heat warning. No real break from the heat tonight. Mostly clear, low near 90. Saturday and Sunday, even hotter with a high of 113 degrees and slightly cooler to start the week with a high of 111.
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30: 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Steve Sanchez.
17: Thank you, Greg Erringer. Steve Sanchez with you. Glad to be here on this Friday edition of the program. What's even more exciting is my very dear friend joins me here in studio. Pat Cassell, the underboss, is with me. He'll be with me for the whole show. It's going to be great.
0: I'm looking forward to it, Steve. This is going to be interesting. I was just watching the dinner tonight.
17: Yeah.
0: Donald Trump has got that poised look on his. He has the look like he did when he was there for Obama.
17: Yeah, I mean, he does, doesn't he?
0: I'll tell you what. Don't tell me he's in a good sport. Oh, my God.
17: You would have to think, right? I mean, do you think, Pat, and we both know President Trump, and so do you think he's possibly sitting back a little bit saying, man, I hope Secret Service is on their game tonight?
0: No, I think he's wishing another shooting would happen, but nobody gets hurt. I'm telling you, the awards are going to CNN and to Wall Street Journal, cracking me up over here.
17: So, you know, it's Friday, so, you know, Fridays always means going out to eat somewhere or bringing delivery in or whatever. So, here's the magic question. What's on the menu? What do you think they're eating tonight? Because they're eating pretty good based on the taxpayer's dollar, right?
0: Well, I'll tell you this. The way they're going after Trump, it's crow.
17: Yeah. Yeah, and they do. And he sits there in good spirits, right? I mean, he just, you know, he sits there and takes it. He takes the attacks.
0: Let me tell you something, Steve. Nobody could have handled the way he's handling this. He's sitting next to his speaker,
17: Karen
0: his press secretary, and they're going back for. I'm sure she's going. Oh, wait till next week. We're going to hammer these people. I mean, it's funny because Wolf Blitzer is giving out the awards. He basically said how he threw the Wall Street Journal off the plane. I mean, I'm impressed. I am totally impressed with Trump. This shows good character.
17: Yeah, he sits there. He's got the Diet Coke in front of him and what looks like is a plate of macaroons. Doesn't it look like it? It looks like he's got some little macaroons there.
0: That's what it is. There's no question.
17: Yeah, having a good time.
0: And he's not drinking any alcohol.
17: No, of course not. No, that's Diet Coke. That's as far as he goes is Diet Coke. Maybe Coke Zero. That's as far as he goes. But these people, and you know it's tongue-in-cheek. Yeah, I get it. The White House Correspondents' Dinner is always supposed to be tongue-in-cheek. But the truth is these guys hate him, right? I mean, it's they really hate him. So they're going to try to make it a joke because, you know, the whole world's watching. But they do hate this man, an overwhelming majority of who's sitting in that room tonight.
0: Well, what I'm impressed by so far, I mean, it's more like an awards ceremony versus, a roast of any kind. Yeah. Trump's going to take the podium. Here's the thing. Trump's going to have to be somewhat reserved because they haven't been mean to him yet.
17: Yeah, exactly. The night's still young. Well, I'll tell you where hate's really going down. And you know this as well as I do is New York City under this bad actor, Mamdani. So you've got hate crimes happening, and no one can tell me, let's be real, the hate crime that happened against this Jewish man, the hate crime that happened against this Asian man is in fact just that. Hate crimes under Mamdani. Here's a guy that just has made democratic socialism sexy. He got elected. And what most people, I think, fail to remember, Pat, we're talking about New York City. This is the city that really does represent America. This is the city world known. This is the city, Statue of Liberty, Ellis Island. I mean, there's such historic significance regarding New York City. And we've got Zohra Mamdani running it. And now there's chaos and anarchy on the streets.
0: So the conversation we had yesterday in detail, I'm more confident now about the midterms than I've ever been before because the reason is because of Mamdani. And I say this with confidence. I watched the press conference today with the Jewish people of New York. The Jews now in New York are realizing they made a major, major mistake. Mm-hmm. And I think, and then of course, Michigan Jews are the same way. I mean, this is going to spread. The anti-Semitism is spreading and this is really getting ugly. And New York City, I mean, the people in New York realize, oh, my God, what do we do? And of course, you look at the many people out there that are supporting the socialistic, communist, socio-communist movement, and they're losing ground. Can you imagine AOC on the front lines as a president of the United States?
17: Yeah, I can't take that girl serious. I mean, you saw her the other day when she was, I don't know where she was, in the Carolinas somewhere, or maybe Tennessee, I don't remember where it was. And, you know, she's talking about this and talking like that, just like Kamala did, just like Hillary did. I mean, don't these people realize she's playing people for a fool? I mean, how did they get away with it? Because if, you know, let's say a Republican went somewhere and started using the twang, they would be crucified.
0: Absolutely. But you know what was funny? The one thing that was brought out is, well, maybe you shouldn't vote for a woman, but could you vote for a gay man? And I thought that was hilarious because there's no chance that a gay man could get elected president of the United States. Not even a little bit. Especially within the black community. They'll lose the black vote by an 80-20 margin.
17: See, and when you say that and people hear it, you've got the LGBTQ and you got the ACLU saying that's a civil rights issue. And this is why, you know, the LGBTQ is screaming in the streets and marching. And I don't buy that for a minute. What is the truth? And I think what you're saying is that, you know, the United States of America is still a very traditional, you know, based society in terms of that thinking, right? Is that kind of where we're going?
0: 100%. But I mean, yeah. The fact that Buttigieg was in the last administration, I don't think anybody from the last administration could be elected president of the United States. How about that?
17: I don't see that at all. Yeah, I don't see it.
0: And I'll tell you what was funny. I saw a piece where they said probably the best candidate would be Hunter Biden. And you know what? Believe it or not, that may not be a bad choice for the Democrats because at least he's a straight shooter. He tells it like it is. He's a schmuck. But at least he tells it like it is.
17: You know, it's interesting you say that because I've been watching him make the podcast circuit. He's been probably for the last month on a variety of different podcasts. Don Lemon, he was just on. And they're asking him some real straight up questions. And you're right, he has no filter. He's saying, effing this is the deal, here's the deal. And so, yeah, he's a straight shooter. The one thing about Hunter Biden, and look, the one thing I've always stood on this, I never poked fun of his addiction. You know, because people get addicted. And so I never poked fun at his addiction. I never liked when people would always use that as a low blow against the guy of his addiction and his past history with drugs. But the thing that bothers me the most about Hunter Biden, even Joe Biden, more than anything that they've ever done, the thing that bothers me the most is he will not acknowledge his daughter. Joe Biden doesn't acknowledge his granddaughter, and I think they're scumbags for that.
0: Well, that's the reason why he'll never get elected. Because that if I'm running against him, I slaughter him for that. Because he's got he's got no character. That's basically a man with no character. That's a scumbag.
17: Yeah, for sure. And it's interesting. You know, they try to say, "Oh, Joe Biden, he's so empathetic, and Joe Biden's this, and Joe Biden's that." But Joe Biden never remembered that little girl. The little girl's not at fault. And how could you not even participate in her life knowing that, you know, that's your blood, that's your granddaughter? That just tells me everything I need to know about the Bidens.
0: They say they lack character is an understatement. They have no character at all. I've never been a fan of Joe based on his principles. And that's the truth. And I mean, the best part about it is I find it amazing that he used the N-word to describe Obama once.
17: Yeah, he did.
0: And so did Harry Reid.
17: Yeah, that's fact.
0: Could you imagine if a Republican would have done that?
17: Oh, yeah. Yeah, that's an undeniable fact. Well, Pat, we're going to take a quick break. We got a lot to talk about during the course of the show. First, I want you to hear me, ladies and gents, because I have an offer that is extremely unusual. It's from my good friends over at Sahara Coin and Precious Metals. 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That's gold to 480-486-1984. Off to break we go. When we come back, a lot more to talk about with our good friend Pat Cassell. And of course, we'll be opening up phone lines here in the course of the show. I'm Steve Sanchez. Don't go away.

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7: All right, welcome back. 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If you'd like to be part of the conversation, I have Patrick Cassell in studio with me. We're talking about, well, not only what's going down at the White House Correspondents' Dinner, more importantly, what's going on in New York City and this Democratic Socialist anti-Semitic behavior that Mom Donnie just, the vibes are just so anti-Semitic. You know, Pat, pertaining to this Jewish man and this Asian man that were stabbed, Mom Donnie comes out.

0: He addresses New York City, really addresses the country, and said that this was a case of mental illness. He refuses to acknowledge that witnesses, bystanders, heard Ali Akbar multiple times when this dude went and stabbed the Jew and the Asian guy.
1: And he will consistently do this as long as it happens. Now, if it was a role reversal, if it was a Jew against an Islamic, it would be a crime of hatred. And that's how he is.
0: Yeah, that's exactly how he is. And can you imagine? This guy's just, you know, what, going in his second year, right?
1: Wait, no, that won't be until January. I mean, he's still in his first year.
0: He's not even in eight months. Yeah, that's right. Yeah, he was late. Yeah, it was 25. Yeah, so yeah, that's right. First year. Yeah, New York City. Well, you know, you deserve what you get. I mean, I don't know how much New York could have been warned. They were warned. I don't know how much more they could be warned. And, well, you know, at the end of the day, you know.
1: Well, the problem in New York is the voter turnout was like 10% of the registered voters. I mean, you that's the problem. And I don't want to hear it anymore. I mean, you don't show up to vote, you cannot complain one bit about how bad it is.
0: Yeah, no, exactly. I mean, this is, you know, again, this is what happens when you don't pay attention. I mean, that's right. I mean,
1: it's ugly as hell. I mean, I who would have ever expected this to happen in the United States of America? I mean, certainly not me. I never thought it would be this bad. Who would have ever thought that our country would actually open up? We'll look like Germany. We're starting to look a lot like Germany. I mean, this is how it started. And you know what? Once that in Texas, I think this year they're voting on Sharia law. In the United States of America, we have to worry about Sharia law. There's something wrong, man.
0: Well, I mean, just look at Mamdani, what he's doing. I mean, okay, so he's even calling for protests when Netanyahu visits New York City. So NYPD, they're pissed. They're like, we're already overworked. We're underfunded. And he's calling for protest when Netanyahu comes. And you know what kind of chaos is going to ensue because of that, because you're hearing this already on the streets of New York. You hear these radical Islamists with the bullhorns talking about October 7th needs to happen in America. And I mean, this is on our streets in the United States of America. We have straight up anti-Americans here from Middle Eastern countries that want Sharia and they want a radical Islamic takeover.
1: 100%. And the thing that's frightening to me, that's really frightening to me, is that I believe his actions are going to create a very big problem when they have everybody comes and all the dignitaries come in. I think there's going to be a problem, and there may be an attempt on Netanyahu's life.
0: See, and that's what I'm concerned about. So, you know, I mean, that's code. When you're saying, go protest Netanyahu, that's pretty much code. And they know. The people that know what he's really saying. And, of course, he'll deny it. There's no way to prove it. But this is exactly what he's doing. And it's going to get worse. We're just, like you said, we're just a year into this thing, barely a year, and it's going to get worse. We're already seeing things happen on the streets of New York. We're seeing things happen in Brooklyn. We're seeing things happen, you know, out in Times Square, where these groups of 200, 300, 400 people gather and they're screaming obscenities about Israel and obscenities about America. It blows my mind that we're allowing this under a First Amendment coverage. I mean, so, you know, and I get it. The First Amendment allows you to worship a rock if you want to, but Pat, don't you think that there has to be a start and finish to the First Amendment, that this violates, this goes way beyond freedom of speech, some of these things that they're saying and doing?
1: Well, I think that when the forefathers put together our amendments, they were with common sense. In other words, you have freedom of speech, but there's within certain parameters. Talking ignorant like they do now was not what they were talking about. Not for a minute. And unfortunately, we are taking this to the highest level of stupidity ever seen in America.
0: Let's use that as an example. Okay, you said the framers. Just imagine if our founders and our framers were living today and they were hearing the rhetoric against America, kill American, all the stuff that we're hearing. Our framers and founders would have considered that an act of war domestically, and these people would be taken out. I mean, let's just be real. That would have never been allowed, because this is what we broke away from. That kind of thinking, that kind of control, that kind of, you know, murderous rhetoric, right?
1: 100%. I mean, this is exactly what they were afraid could happen in the United States. This was the part of the reason why they didn't want people to control Washington. And by the way, everything they didn't want to happen is happening.
0: Yeah, exactly. And, you know, Mom Donnie's not the only one that we're seeing. So there was a handful of Democratic Socialists that won. Milot Kyros is one of them. And she, Colorado, she basically unseated a Democrat that had been there for years and years and years. Liberal Democrat. She's a radical. She wants foreigners to run the country. She's been open about that. She wants open borders. She wants to defund the police. And now she's the front runner in California, or excuse me, Colorado, to be elected as a representative in the United States House of Representatives.
1: You know, again, you can't fix stupid. You really can't fix stupid. And that might be one of the dumbest things ever. Ignorance is bliss, and people are voting. The reason Obama got elected was out of guilt, not because he was the most qualified person for the White House. You know, they it's a black guy. We can put him in there, and they turned a blind eye to the facts that he really was Islamic. Okay, they did a lot of things wrong when he got elected, and then they had a chance to get rid of him. And what did they do? We ran a terrible candidates against them. McCain and Romney Romney's greatest statement of all time. 48% of these people don't like me to begin with. I can't get their vote. Well, you're done already because it won't take much to beat you. I mean, we ran terrible candidates. The only reason Trump ran and won the first time is they ran Hillary. And I'm sorry, but anybody who believes that Joe Biden got 81 million votes, more votes than anybody who ever ran for office in history, I mean, you're smoking crack.
0: Yeah, exactly. Yeah, that just did not happen. All right, we got a break in front of us. We're hanging out. It is Friday. We got Patrick Cassell in studio with us. We got a lot more to talk about. In fact, when we come back, we're going to go back into our own backyard here in Vegas. We're going to talk about the rise of Democratic Socialists, how Governor Joe Lombardo and Aaron Ford are neck and neck. That's not good. We're going to take a look at the Republican Party, not only in Nevada, but around the country. And I read this interesting article, Republicans are losing faith in capitalism. We're going to break that down when we come back. 702-257-5396. I'm Steve Sanchez. Don't go away.

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1: Fox News. I'm Carmen Roberts. The U.S. military says it fired on another merchant ship as it tried to breach the blockade of Iranian ports. It's the latest sign of the conflict widening.
2: Sources tell Fox the Saudi military is currently carrying out airstrikes against Houthi targets in Yemen. Explosions have been heard near naval targets in the port of Hodeidah. This is in response to the Houthis hitting a Saudi oil tanker and targeting another in the Red Sea.
1: Fox's Jennifer Griffin. SpaceX launched its Starship mega rocket tonight on a 13th test flight.
3: We have liftoff. Go Starship.
4: SpaceX engineers obtain vast troves of data from each flight and say they've made improvements to the mega rocket's hardware and software.
1: Fox's Jonathan Sirian. SpaceX says the rocket is the world's largest, most powerful, made a soft splashdown in the Indian Ocean. 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

0: Right, welcome back. Steve Sanchez, glad to be here. I was just watching a little bit of the White House Correspondents' Dinner. President Trump took the podium, and he—I don't know if you caught it, Pat. Did you catch it on the studio monitors where he?
1: He made them laugh. I didn't say I didn't have the sound on.
0: Okay, he made them laugh because he said, "You know, it's good to be here," and he goes, "It's a very nice place," and I should know because I built it. So they laugh, and you know, some of the libs in the audience are like, "Oh, we can't stand this guy," but. You know, they're all in good spirits tonight, so hopefully there's some bipartisanship that comes out of this. I doubt it, but, you know.
1: Oh, no.
0: One can only hope.
1: There's no chance. Come on now.
0: Okay, so look, Pat, rise of democratic socialists. This is not going away. DSA, Democratic Socialists America, they're not going away. I don't know how much they'll progress in November. I guess we'll see. There's a lot of, you know, this side saying no, the other side saying yes, so I guess we'll see. A couple of things that I want to go over, Pat, and get your opinion on is President Trump is reportedly coming out publicly now, and he's done it before, he hasn't done it in a long time, is backing Vance over Rubio as his successor in 28. Is this just to keep everybody off his back? Because I just don't know if that is really his heart. Is it just protocol? Is it just because it's presidential hierarchy and successor type talk? What do you think? Because I still remain in this position, and I know you and I have talked about this a lot, and I think you probably stand different than I do, but I'm more of a Rubio guy than a Vance guy, but I like Vance, and I'll support Vance because I have nothing against Vance. I just seem to like Rubio a little more.
1: I go along with that, but I got to be honest. I think what Trump is trying to do, especially in the recent developments, because things are not going as well as we had hoped during the incursion in Iran. Yeah. And so, and let's be honest, this is affecting or impacting Rubio. This is a big deal. I mean, not Rubio, Vance. So I think this is why I think it's so imperative that he gets on board with him, because he needs to have some kind of support system. And, you know, you got to give him credit. I mean, at one time he was not a Trumper, and then he became a Trumper. So, you know, there's some truth to the fact of being loyalty. There's loyalty there, and yeah. I respect him for it.
0: You know, there's this big Never Vance movement going on. I don't know if you've seen that or not. So the Never Trump crowd is now Never Vance crowd. So they're getting a head start on 2028. You're seeing that everywhere. Merchandise and memes and groups. You know, Never Vance, Never Vance. So, you know, with Rubio, you know, here's the... Do you think that even if, in fact, you know, Vance runs, which I just don't see how he wouldn't. Let's say Vance does run. We've got to go through a nomination process, obviously. Do you think Rubio would still stick his foot in there, or does he not want to risk a DeSantis issue?
1: Well, I think Rubio already made it clear if Vance runs, he's not going to.
0: He has said that.
1: So with that in mind, I think that you have to take that. I believe Rubio's a man of his word. Now, he would be a hell of a ticket as a vice president.
0: And would he want to be there, though? Do you think he...
1: Oh, yeah, definitely.
0: Do you think, as tough as he is and as out there as he is, do you think he'd want that secondary role, or would he just be a different vice president where he'd have a lot more authority?
1: I want to ask you a question. When was the last time we saw a vice president as active as Vance? We've never seen... In my lifetime, we've never seen it, right?
0: No.
1: Well, I think if you got Rubio and Vance, I think Rubio will become even more... impacting. I think he'll be even more boisterous because of course you go from Secretary of State, now you're Vice President. I mean, the question is who becomes Secretary of State? And I really believe what I'm about to say is I really think in the heart of hearts, I really think Rubio will sit there. And if this happens, and if things turn around, if we hold on in the midterms and we turn around and win the White House again in 28, you realize you and I, well, me more than you, we may never see another Democrat in the White House for, you know, a total of 20 years.
0: That would be nice. That would. So you think, you know, and they're both young men. I mean, obviously, Vance and Rubio are both young men. Do you think a guy like Marco Rubio wants to take a chance and sit the thing out for 8 years before he ever has the opportunity? Because then again, we don't know how Vance is going to govern. So how about if Vance goes back to, you know, the way he was as a senator prior to Trump? How about if he has, you know, people and favors that he owes because he doesn't have the kind of dough that Trump has? Would Rubio really want to be in that position saying, do I really want to sit out and wait 8 years?
1: I think he would. I really do. I'm confident that he would do it. I think that I think they're both playing the long game. I think they're more involved than ever before. I think I honestly believe, and I mean, Rubio has gained a whole lot of respect for Donald Trump.
0: Yeah,
1: more than,
0: yeah, for sure.
1: I mean, you know, not, this is really a big deal. I think that he has an admiration for Trump, a respect for Trump that he never thought would be possible. In fact, if I ever had the opportunity to interview him, I would say, like I did with Dean Heller.
0: Yeah.
1: How surprised were you, I said to Dean Heller, about Donald Trump? He goes, very.
0: Yeah, and I think Rubio, yeah, for sure.
1: And
0: yeah.
1: I think it's, and I think the same is here. I mean, I think what you're looking at here is a team. We've never really had an administration this actively working together as one. And that's what I like about it. I really do think if Vance decides to run, Rubio will be his ticket, his running mate. I see it all. I see it without question.
0: Yeah. I mean, I'd be all for it. Yeah, absolutely. I mean, that would be fantastic. No question about it. Okay, so, you know, I was reading earlier today, based on everything we're talking about, 2028, we've got an election, obviously, in November. I read this thing, Pat, that said Americans, including many Republicans, are losing faith in capitalism, according to the most recent polls. Do you think that's true? Do you think we have Republicans that are losing faith in capitalism? Is it younger Republicans? Because it seems it is, because they can't buy a house. They got promised XYZ. They always felt that if they worked hard, they went to school, they did whatever they needed to do, they'd get a piece of the American dream. And that American dream is not really a reality. It's looking at a place like Nevada. The pricing of the housing prices are out of control. People can't afford. They're moving to places like Texas. They're moving places, you know, like Idaho and Utah. What do you think?
1: I honestly believe if they're conservative, there's no chance that they would be ignorant like that. I really don't. But

0: I mean, I for one could never have ever imagined that our kids would be this stupid, and they have become dumb to the bone.
1: Yeah, it's you're seeing that. I mean, you're seeing that a lot, and it's playing out. So I guess, you know, we'll see. We'll put a pin on it right now, Pat. We're going to jump to break. When we come back, we're going to talk a little bit more about what's going on in our own backyard with Governor Lombardo, Aaron Ford, and some others. But right now, let's talk about our good friend Christopher Brandlin Law. Now, in the state of Nevada, if you don't have a living trust, you have a home, you have some assets, and they total $100,000 or more, you're going to go to probate. Probate is not fun. It's expensive. Attorneys will suck you dry most of the time. That's just the truth. Look, I spent 25 years in the financial business. I saw a lot of families ruin because they didn't have their documents in order. Christopher Brandlin is an estate planning attorney. In fact, he's also the Republican nominee for Assembly District 42. So he knows how to help families. That's why he wants to go to Carson City. Right now, for the next five callers, we are going to absolutely be able to help you with a free living will package. Yes, a free living will. In fact, I'm going to make it easy. Just text living will to 480-486-1984. The first five that do that, Christopher Brandlin of the Brandlin Law Group is going to be able to prepare for you a living will. That's the power of attorney, living will that you need. And then you can talk to him about a trust because you might need that too. You can check him out at BrandlinLaw.com. You can text 480-486-1984. Keyword is living will. Drop that and you will get that living will set up from you, or from our good friend Christopher Brandlin. We've got a break in front of us. When we come back, we're going to talk about Joe Lombardo, Aaron Ford, neck to neck here in the state of Nevada. You're definitely not going to want to miss this. We'll be right back.
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3: I'm Michelle Polino in theaters. Hadestown, the musical, the live theater capture of the Tony-winning Broadway musical with New Orleans-inspired jazz to reimagine a sweeping ancient tale following two intertwining love stories, that of young dreamers Orpheus and Eurydice, and that of King Hades and his wife Persephone. In Motor City, Ellen Richson and Shailene Woodley star in a 1970s Detroit revenge drama where a working-class man framed by a gangster returns from prison with one mission.
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0: All right, welcome back. Steve Sanchez and Pat Cassell, we're hanging out here on a Friday evening. Always great to be with you all. Let's get into Governor Joe Lombardo, Attorney General Aaron Ford. Pat, they're neck and neck. That concerns me 4 months out. Am I wrong? Because, I mean, we saw Republican turnout be very, very low this time. Democratic turnout was pretty low, too, but Republican turnout was very low.
1: I think Governor Joe is winning. He's got a slight lead. I don't think, I got to be honest, I really believe that you see signs all over town with regard to the endorsement for Newsom. And I understand that's going to be the Achilles heel for Aaron, in my opinion. I don't think that's going to be a winning formula. And I really believe that Lombardo is the only option. The question is, who's going to run in 4 years? And that's got me concerned. I talked to Chairman McDonald. I mean, we don't really have a lot of great candidates that are willing to jump into the game.
0: Yeah, I mean, I you and I've had this discussion before, and I've had this discussion with others. Yeah, you're right. There's not many, and I don't even know Stavros Anthony wants to get into this. I just don't know.
1: I believe he does. I think he would be. It'd be an interesting thing. But I don't know if he could carry the state. I mean, it'd be another interesting battle. You know, the biggest problem we have within our party right now that I see is we infight too much. Right now, when we should be worrying about winning the election, making sure that they don't have a supermajority, we would prefer to fight amongst ourselves over stupid stuff. And that's really been going on. It just happens on a regular basis. It happened during this convention for Clark County. And actually, they changed the game. It was really mishandled. And unfortunately, what you're seeing is what's going to hurt is that we're going to end up giving, if we don't play the game right, and if we lose the governorship, they're going to get a supermajority. And if they get a supermajority, get Katie barred the door. Nevada will in fact become, without question, a socialist state. And you know what? The casinos are not going to be happy because they'll get raped and pillaged.
0: Once you go the California route, you're not going to come back. And I know this well because I'm from California. So, I mean, I saw the writing on the wall when Governor Gray Davis was governor. He was just about to go into the recall issue. And, you know, we escaped the state. And so I'm seeing Nevada walk down that similar road that I saw California walk, you know, many, many moons ago. And let's be real. Since that time, and Schwarzenegger came in, the Terminator, there was still common sense. There were still Republicans that were, out there voting.
1: And he was a moderate,
0: Say. Yeah, he's a centrist. So, and he's Arnold Schwarzenegger. I mean, that worked for him then, and it hasn't worked for any Republican since, because it's just been a constant election and reelection of far lefties. And so that's where California is. I don't think California is going to recover from that, to be quite honest with you.
1: If California doesn't elect Hilton, and with all the crime and underheaded criminal activity in California, if they don't elect Hilton and get a little bit redder, California will be lost. I mean, it was interesting last Sunday they were talking about the 10 worst states, and they're all red states, and I'm laughing. Mm-hmm. You know it's baloney, because California, Illinois, New York have to be the top three states because everybody's exiting. It was just a joke. They're talking stupid. And I really hope, I pray to God, that Jamie Dimon and the banks leave, Wall Street leaves New York City, and then Mamdani is toast. And I really hope that happens. I pray to God it happens quick.
0: Well, Florida is really courting the financial districts of New York to come. Dallas, Texas is courting the financial districts of New York City to come. So you're right. If they go there to either Florida or Texas,
1: or both.
0: New York as we know it is over.
1: Well, I mean, think about the people in those industries, the amount of money they make. Okay, so now all of a sudden they're getting major pay raises because of the income tax structure in those both states.
0: Yeah.
1: So to me it's a given, it's a no brainer move, but will they do it? That's the question.
0: Yeah, that is the question. Phone lines are open. 702-257-5396 is how you join the conversation if you'd like to be part of the program. So, you know, Pat, with you know, Joe Lombardo, Aaron Ford, you know what I hear all the time is like, you know, Joe Lombardo got elected because it was a protest vote against Steve Sisolak. And so how true do you think that could be? I mean, I'm not trying to throw Governor Joe under the bus. I support him. I want him reelected. This show will help him in any way possible. But, you know, Steve Sisolak did a lot of damage to Nevada. Is there some truth to that maybe?
1: No, I think he got voted out of office because he was a lousy governor. I think Lombardo was a great choice. And you know, when you think about it, Nevada was the only state to flip the governor's office. Mm-hmm. And you know what? Joe has done a decent job for considering. You know, if you listen to Joe's philosophy when he ran the first time, he basically knows he's got to stay within a certain barometer, a number, percentage, in Clark, then he wins. And that's mm-hmm. the key, number one. And he did that. He surpassed that goal, and he was able to win. And he also says it's bad politics to be up in Carson City and have a veto pen on everything. It would be nice to have partisanship where everybody was working together.
0: Right.
1: But unfortunately, we're never going to see that because we saw in the last session just how far left these bozos really were. And that's the truth.
0: Yeah, that's why he can't get school choice passed, and he's desperately trying, which would be a fantastic thing for Nevada. Arizona has a fantastic school choice. In fact, I had Andy Biggs, Representative Andy Biggs, who's now the nominee for governor in Arizona, on, and he even admitted that there is no school choice program in the country like Arizona's. Governor Doug Ducey did a fantastic job, and he was more kind of a moderate, kind of like I think Joe Lombardo is. You know, Joe Lombardo's conservative, sure, but he has kind of more of a moderate stance too, and maybe that's what Nevada needs. I've said that before. You know, I just Nevada is programmed that way, but I'd rather have someone that is with me 70-80% of the time than 0% of the time.
1: 100% agree. I mean, you know, the moderate is an interesting concept when you consider where the Democratic Party right now, where it's gone. I would say 25, maybe 30% of the Democratic establishment is really a patriotic, is very pro-American. Yeah. I say 25% is progressive, and the balance, I think, are socialist, communist combination. And I think that's unfortunate for us, but that's how I see the whole thing. I really believe that's why they're going to lose. And Mamdani's lack of success in New York is only going to turn everybody against the left, the far left.
0: Yeah, I think you may be right on that. Lots more to talk about. Hour number two, Patrick and I are going to have a discussion on gas, groceries, back-to-school costs, Nevada Energy wanting to raise your rates again, Trump's new tariffs. Iran, is the ground troops going to be sent out? Is that the only way to finish this up? We're going to have a lot of conversation. Rick Geiler will join us in a segment in the bottom of the next hour to give us outlook on the markets of what's going on, grading the economy. So a lot to talk about. We've got news next, so stick around for hour number two. Don't go away.

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6: Another attempt to break the blockade. I'm Lee Silicera, Fox News. The U.S. military says it fired at the engine room of a vessel that attempted to ram the U.S. blockade of Iranian ports at least four times, disabling the ship. The military has hammered targets in Iran for nearly 2 weeks.
7: It comes as President Trump has been talking about a perhaps massive attack on Iran. He told that to Axios. But at every stop of the way, President Trump is saying about how one thing cannot be permitted, and that is Iran receiving a nuclear weapon.
6: Fox's Steve Harrigan in Tel Aviv. Meanwhile, Saudi Arabia says it's launched strikes against the Houthi rebels in Yemen after they targeted a Saudi ship in the Red Sea. At the rescheduled White House Correspondents Association dinner,
8: as I said 3 months ago, the show must go on.
6: President Trump addressing the reporters and guests at the Waldorf Astoria in Washington 3 months after a gunman attempted to storm the event.
8: Tremendous amount was learned about security and about other things, the dangers of what we all do.
6: The president told the audience, "We don't yield to political violence and we believe in freedom of speech." The president also thanked the Secret Service for their handling of the security breach. Former President Biden has dropped his lawsuit that aimed to block the Justice Department from releasing transcripts and audio recordings from conversations he had with a ghostwriter over 10 years ago.
9: The interviews were for his 2017 memoir. The DOJ obtaining the recordings as part of an investigation into his handling of classified documents during his time as a senator and the vice presidency. Republicans in Congress demanded the material after no criminal charges came from the probe. The former president had argued the release to Congress and the Conservative Heritage Foundation were a violation of privacy. The decision to drop the suit comes after an appeals court rejected his bid to block the material's release, finding there was substantial public interest.
6: Fox's Christian Goodwin. 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
15: Thank you, Greg Erringer. Steve Sanchez with you. Glad to be here. Hour two here in front of us. We got our good friend Patrick Cassell in studio. So, Pat, look, you and I love to cook. We like to eat. There's no mistake, mystery there. And you and I have been to some fantastic restaurants in Vegas. Gas and groceries, kitchen table issues, back to school supplies. This is what concerns me right now. And help me and tell me I'm wrong, because I don't think I am.
25: No, you're not.
15: This is what concerns me about November. Because right now, parents, Republican or Democrat alike, are writing checks for backpacks, new shoes, all the sundries, everything. groceries, you know, are out of control, gas. I mean, you could go to Costco and, you know, back in the day, you can spend X amount of dollars at Costco and you come out with this huge basket. It's not the case.

0: anymore either. How does this play? How do the Republicans message against what we're facing, Republican, Democrat alike? Because Larry Kudlow today, he literally ripped into the Republicans. And you know, Larry Kudlow is a huge Trump supporter. He was in the administration.
1: Yes, he is.
0: And he said, look, you guys are just not messaging. We know that you're the solution. You're not messaging to America, and that's going to be your detriment in November. What say you?
1: I would agree with him 100%. I think there's a lot of elements that you got to consider. First of all, Trump, I thought, has mishandled the war in Iran. Yeah. I think all these delay, we're going to give him time, was stupid. I think he should have pummeled them 4 months ago, and we'd probably be done by now.
0: Yeah, exactly.
1: He gave them an opportunity to build, to be able to fight. I mean, and they're fighting. I mean, you got to give them credit. They're hanging in there. But, I mean, we really need to annihilate them and get rid of them. And if we don't, it's a bad thing. So if this war is still going in November and gas prices are $5 plus a gallon, and let's be honest, we're being bled by we are being fleeced by the overcharging that's going on. It's amazing how prices go up, but they never go down.
0: Yeah, it's price gouging is what you're saying, because we're seeing it.
1: It's terrible. I mean, the gas prices that we're getting hit with, I mean, it's funny. The gas prices went down, but not fast enough. But they went as soon as the thing ticks up, boop, the gas prices go up to $5. I mean, it's a joke.
0: The next day. Yeah, the next day they're up.
1: And that's ridiculous, because they pay cheaper price for that gas, and they're gouging the public. And Trump himself, he screamed out about that. I mean, it was unbelievable. But again, that's how the system is working. And I don't know how we reel it all back in. I really don't.
0: That is the biggest concern. Let's just call it as it is. July's over. I mean, we're a week away. Now we're in August. Kids are going back to school. Labor Day's on the way. You know, the full, you know, the strength and power of the campaigns will go into effect after Labor Day for November's midterm election. And I'm with you. These new tariffs, I'm not certain if we needed to do that right now. I'm a tariff guy. But I just think we're throwing too much right now for the American people to swallow, because let's be real, President Trump announced these tariffs. Here's the problem. You're announcing tariffs right now, along with $5 per gallon of gas, along with grass. I think it's a problem.
1: I think it's irresponsible of the president. I really do. I don't think this is the time to do this stuff. I think right now the most important thing he should be concentrating on is winning the war and devastating Iran to where they get on their knees and say, okay, we're going to make a deal. I also think that he needs to make sure the economy is stronger, because if not, his last 2 years in office are going to suck bad.
0: Yeah. Do you think, let's just say, God forbid, the House and the Senate are now in control of the Democrats. God forbid. Let's say that is
1: he gets impeached within a week.
0: Yeah, that's what I was going to ask you. So and not only will he be impeached, they'll remove him, won't they? They will go all the way and remove him. They'd rather deal with Vance for 2 years than him.
1: Oh, they'll try like hell.
0: Do you think that because look, there are a bunch of tough talkers in the Senate, okay? Republicans, Democrats alike, bunch of tough talkers. But every time they've had the opportunity to remove a sitting president, they always don't do it. I think they're afraid that it sets a real bad precedent. It's never been done. Let's be real. Do you think this is the exception where they hate Trump so much, they've got so much TDS, that if they have the votes, they would successfully remove him?
1: You know, the thing is, the word successfully remove him is interesting, because on what grounds? I mean, you know, and this is the thing that gets me, the people out there are dumb as hell.
0: Yeah.
1: They really are stupid. They the left hates because they hate the right. I mean, the problem in this country is we are divided. And I will sit here and tell you, I listened to Trump while we're on break. And you know what? Again, he's taking jabs that he really shouldn't. I think he should.
0: Chris Christie, you know,
1: that was terrible.
0: Slob and the cheesecake, and then Bruce Springsteen. I agree. You gotta just, and
1: this could have been a funny. What he should have done is had some humor, make it fun. Now he looks like a dumbass. I'm sorry, and they're going to eat him up over the weekend. It's going to be.
0: Of course they are. Yeah, of course they are, because you know, look, this is not a rally. This is not a political rally. You're at the White House correspondent, and I know these people haven't treated you nice. I get it. I know. But you sometimes have to remember you're the leader of the free world, and you got to take the high ground, and you've got to kill these people with kindness sometimes, because that hurts them more than even the nasty words.
1: Exactly. I mean, you know, be the bigger man. Be the bigger man once in a while.
0: Yeah.
1: I mean,
0: yeah,
1: I love Trump. Don't get me wrong, but.
0: Oh, yeah, of course.
1: There are times where I look at him and go, man, why did you have to go there? Do you really have to go there?
0: I think most of us feel that way. And everybody, look, anybody that has any common sense, Pat, we're all 1,000% on board. We're grateful that we elected him again. We couldn't take a chance with Kamala and Tampon Tim. So we did the right thing. It's just some monkey wrenches got thrown into the whole deal. And the American people are feeling it. Gas, groceries, back to school supplies. You know, Nevada Energy wants to change the way they're billing people so they can, you know, raise their rates. People have had it. Hell, look, you're in the health insurance business. Let's be real. People are barely hanging on with the health insurance premiums that they're being subjected to.
1: They're going
0: to
1: be dropping insurance next year by 25%.
0: That's incredible.
1: You know why? They can't. Health insurance premiums are now mortgage payments. It's insane.
0: Exactly. Was this purposely to maybe get us to single payer? Is that what you think, maybe?
1: So that's a great point you bring up. I want to ask you a question.
0: Yeah.
1: Basically, we're in a single payer option the way we are right now because we have less and less carriers.
0: Yeah.
1: And how are we making out?
0: Not good.
1: Right.
0: Horrible. Worse.
1: The healthcare system is worse now than it's ever been before.
0: Yeah,
1: and you know, that's why single payer can't work. And I'm here to tell you, the government didn't know what they're doing. They need to get out of the industry and let the industry do what it does best. And unfortunately, some of the rules and regulations they passed are killing the industry and killing families. You want to talk about breaking the back, the insurance premiums, which were brought on by the Dems, is killing people.
0: Yeah, absolutely. Well, we're going to take a quick break, Pat. We'll discuss this on the other side. Hey, just, you know, out there, you're listening, go to fixmyhealthcost.com. 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It's a special hotline we've set up for you. And the free special report, The Silent Tax Trap, will be sent out to you either via email or mail, whatever you prefer. Jump on that now as we run off to break. When we come back, we're going to talk about Iran. We're going to talk about, are we going to have the ground troops being sent in so that this thing can be wrapped up before Labor Day? We're going to take your calls. Of course, I've got Patrick Cassell in studio with me. I'm Steve Sanchez. We'll be right back.

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0: back. You know, Pat, you got to give Trump some credit, man. This guy has gonads the size of cannonballs. I mean, he's pointing to people. He's calling people out. The cameras are sweeping over to the audience, and people look like they're bored to death.
1: I was going to just say that. They're bored to death.
0: They're like, get us the hell out of here, man. Dude, give me the champagne bottles and the macaroons on the centerpieces, and I'm the hell out of here.
1: Yeah, I mean, it's pretty bad. I mean, he's talking so long, it's ridiculous.
0: Yeah, it's become a campaign rally. It's not, you know, and I, you know, look, I voted George W. Bush both times. You know, obviously, George W. in his second term disappointed me on a lot of things. I think he disappointed a lot of people. But nevertheless, you know, Bush, at least at these things, knew how to cut it up and have fun, right? I mean, he just did. If you could just go back and rewind. Even Reagan did. Reagan knew how to cut it up. Nobody was like Reagan. See, Pat, you and I know this, but a lot of people don't that are younger than us. They hated Reagan too, a lot. It's just we didn't have social media, we didn't have internet, so they hated him. They called him a Nazi, and he was this, and he was horrible. He was a dictator. He was going to start, you know, World War III. All this stuff about Reagan, but you couldn't help but like Reagan. Even Cokie Roberts, leftist, you couldn't help but like him. And when he would do the White House Correspondents' Dinner, they would laugh because they genuinely liked the guy, because you could help not like him.
1: Yeah, I mean, but the thing about it was he really did. People forget he really was. He was once a Democrat, like
0: yeah,
1: Trump.
0: He was. Yeah.
1: And but at least he was fair. I mean, he was a hell of a president. I mean, I think Trump, his principles are better from a business perspective, but
0: yes.
1: Reagan had a much better way of speaking to people.
0: The communication Reagan had. I don't know if you ever saw the movie. Dennis Quaid did it.
1: Yes.
0: It was fantastic. You know, Reagan was governor at the time of California. Remember when they were doing that silent protest to all the kids? And, you know, Reagan walks through that building and they're all quiet. And then he turns around and he goes, shh. And then they all start laughing. They couldn't help it. He was just so quick-witted in the way he communicated and handled things.
1: Yeah, but he's very witty. I mean, remember when he was over there, he called out Gorbachev, take down that wall, the way he handled it with power. It was brilliant.
0: Power. Yeah, power and authority. You know, I think, you know, Trump hasn't gotten a fair shot. You know, yes, there's things that Trump says, but it's everybody knew that. And here's the thing. Nobody had a problem with him when he was private citizen, business magnate, apprentice superstar Trump. Nobody had a problem with him until he ran for office.
1: Well, they all loved him. You got to run. Right.
0: Yeah.
1: And look what happens.
0: Yeah, they loved him. Do you think, Pat, if he would have ran as a Democrat and this was his personality and his decisions as, let's say, a conservative Democrat, do you think he'd be loved by the left?
1: Oh, yeah. There's no question about it. Because if he was attacking the right the way he attacks the left, they would be breakdancing for him.
0: Yeah, they would, right? They'd say, we know that. We love that Donald. Donald's our man.
1: I mean,
0: even Whoopi Goldberg, she's gone to his parties. They all munched his buffets and... Give me a break.
1: They've long been friends. You know, the sad part about the whole thing is that they're all bought and paid for. It's really pathetic how bought and paid for the far left is.
0: Yeah. I mean, like right now, Trump is saying Schumer's now a proud Palestinian.
1: He is?
0: You know. And it's true, but it's, I guess, you know what it is you're just not used to hearing that from the pulpit in that setting. But maybe that's what's necessary because we've just lied to ourselves for so long.
1: No, but he's anti-Jew. How can a Jew support... What's going on in New York?
0: I don't know.
1: He's a Jew. I mean, if he was a Gentile, it'd be different.
0: Do you think Mamdani has a shot for his seat? Because they're saying Mamdani's eyeing that seat more than AOC.
1: No. Mamdani will not. I'll tell you right now, that won't happen. Mamdani won't get reelected.
0: Yeah, I pray you're right.
1: I'll tell you what. They're done with him. I mean, they're really done with him. I mean, what he's done so far in New York in less than eight months. He can't deliver on his promises. I really think he's toast.
0: He wasn't ready for prime time. This is a guy that was not ready for prime time.
1: Well, you know what it proved? He was not, number one, he wasn't experienced. And number two, he didn't understand politics.
0: No, the guy was born with a silver spoon in his mouth. How could he?
1: And he wants to give away the farm and doesn't realize there's money. It costs money to give away the farm.
0: Yeah, that's very true.
1: That you don't have.
0: Before break, Pat, let me ask you a question. Are we sending ground troops, yes or no?
1: I hope not. I think he should send Israel, not American troops, but I think he's going to do it.
0: If he does that, do you think November is a lost cause at this point?
1: Unless it's an immediate win, it's going to be problematic.
0: Kind of like a Bush senior moment, you know, when we had Operation Desert Storm, boom, in and out of there, done. We had generals like Schwarzkopf and Powell, and things were taken care of very quickly when Saddam Hussein, invaded Kuwait.
1: Right. I mean, this war should be over by now. We need to really hammer him, and we're not doing it. I mean, again, we've had this conversation numerous times. Everything he did with giving him more time, I totally disagree with. It's like, you know, Patton would have been buried. He would have been saying, Trump, what are you doing?
0: Yeah. Oh, yeah. There's no question about it. Yeah, absolutely.
1: You know, you just can't do that with these people.
0: Well, this is affecting the markets as well, Pat. So, you know, we've seen the stock market up, down, sideways, you know, everywhere in between. I've got a bad feeling that we're going to see some even more deeper swings soon. So, Patrick, you know Rick. I know Rick. He's going to join us for a segment coming up after the break. We're going to pick his brain a little bit about what do we do with our 401ks, our retirement plans, you know. Should we panic? Should we panic sell? I mean, we've had some big swings in the markets. And look, you know, guys that are like us that are closer to retirement, we don't want to lose any money. Who wants the risk, right?
1: Nobody wants to lose money, but I got to be honest. I think the market's fine. I mean, it depends on it's all predicated on the war right now. Because when things, you saw how great the market and gas prices were going once they opened up Hormuz. If they could do that again really quick, I think it could be a major, major impact to everybody's bottom line.
0: Yeah, I think you're right. I think we'll see that happen. But, you know, eventually markets that go up as they've gone up need to eventually come down. There's corrections that have to happen. So we're due for one. I hate to say that, but that's my old financial advisor hat coming back on. We're due for a correction. I guess that's the biggest thing that I'm concerned about, is that we've had a number of years of no correction. And I think we may be due for one, and we'll see what happens. But we'll pick Rick's brain when we come back, Patrick. This is Steve Sanchez. We're hanging out. It is Friday. We got a break in front of us. We got bills to pay. Pay attention to those advertisers and those sponsors. They do keep us on the air. And when we come back, we've got a segment with our good friend Rick Geiler. He'll join us. I'm Steve Sanchez. Don't go away.

0: Summer in Nevada is hot. And while this is great for endless adventures, comes with a few things to look out for. When temperatures climb, fire risks climb with it. To beat the heat, drink water before you feel thirsty. Stay indoors during the hottest part of the day. 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
1: Fox News, I'm Chris DeMeo. The U.S. military continues to pound targets in Iran. President Trump says they're taking out Iranian leadership.
2: We've taken out their first level of leadership. We've then taken out their second level of leadership. We've taken out some of the third level. And we're negotiating with the rest. And we'll see how it all works.
1: The president recently warning larger U.S. attacks could be coming. A possible 2028 Democratic presidential hopeful says Americans have had enough of the Trump agenda.
3: Two-thirds of Americans disagree with the Trump tax cuts for the wealthiest Americans. Two-thirds of this country believe that wages ought to be higher. Even most Republicans think we ought to raise the minimum wage more than we have. Most Americans believe that we ought to have health care for everybody.
1: Former Transportation Secretary Pete Buttigieg on America reports Buttigieg has not yet said if he's running. 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

0: right, welcome back. Steve Sanchez with you. I've got our very good friend Patrick Cassell in studio with us. Pat, you saw Donald Trump put the 2028 hat on, right? Saying he's going to run for a fourth, just to troll them.
1: Oh, he's breaking their stones unmercifully. Because earlier he said he's only going to be able to enjoy that new dance hall, whatever you call it, for 6 months.
0: Yeah, exactly. So yeah, he put that on, and you could see all the sourpusses in the audience, not happy. They don't know how to take a joke. Well, money and the markets are no joke, especially if you're not doing the right things. And we've got a good friend of the show. He's been a friend of the show for many, many years. Author, financial educator. He's the CEO of Geiler Financial Group. We're talking about Rick Geiler. He joins us now. Rick, welcome. I've got Patrick Cassell in studio with us. We're all going to have a nice roundtable. I'm glad you're with us.
2: Right. Hey, thanks for having me, Steve. And hey, I didn't know I was going to get Pat tonight until a few hours ago.
1: How see you doing, that? Pat? It's the bonus hour.
2: Yeah, bonus night.
0: Well, you know, Rick, Pat and I were talking about, obviously, Iran and markets, gas, groceries, kitchen table issues, all the things that your clients, you know, Rick, are concerned about, and this audience is concerned about, Pat's clients are concerned about. You know, what do you see, Rick? I mean, look, stock markets go up and down, and we have had a tremendous run. And I've always said, because I spent 25 years in the financial business at one time, so I've always said that it, you know, sometimes doesn't always predicate on who's in office. So if the markets crash or do a major correction, it doesn't mean necessarily Trump's done something wrong. It's just sometimes companies do go into some correction mode. And I guess the whole emphasis that I'm trying to make here, and help me out, Rick, is that you've got to be prepared, especially if you're about to retire, if you're in retirement, because you can't afford to lose a penny.
2: Right. Yeah. You can't confuse the market with the economy. They're two separate things.
0: Yeah.
2: The market is building in a lot of expectations. It's building in a lot of history. It's building in a lot of things. And it's also guessing on what the economy is going to do. What's the Federal Reserve going to do with interest rates? How much is the Iran war going to drive the price of oil up so that inflation is high, so that the Fed raises rates? You know, all these over.

0: flapping things. And right now, the market is showing you it is very, very nervous. The big word this week was CapEx, capital expenditures. Mm-hmm. So all of our big, you know, the Mag 7 stocks, the big companies, the Alphabet, used to be Google, and Meta and Facebook, Tesla, you know, they're spending a lot of money on capital expenditures for AI. And right now, they're not posting results. They're not bringing in a lot of profit yet. I mean, this is a long-term infrastructure build. And all of a sudden, the market is getting very nervous with that when you put it against, overlap it with the expectation of higher interest rates, higher inflation, higher costs of oil, all these things. So right now, you know, like I think Pat was saying, you know, he's got a lot of faith in the market. So do I, long term. But the next year, 2 years, 5 years, I don't want to have all my retirement dough at risk. You know, with some, when you say, hey, are we going to get nervous and sell? Well, we got to get out ahead of the ball so that we're not in a position where we have to get nervous and sell when the market's down. And part of that is putting some of your retirement assets into fixed stuff, whether it's annuities, life insurance, if you're young enough and healthy enough to afford it, you know, and, you know, get out in front of it so you don't have to just use CDs because they're not a great fixed vehicle.
1: I think that's the key is that, okay, retirees that are in retirement or somebody that, let's say, is, you know, 5 years away, these are the people that don't necessarily have the time to risk something. I mean, you know, if the markets go down and history's any indicator, and, you know, you take 10, 20, 30% of a stock market loss, that's a huge gap in someone's retirement plan. You're not going to always make up that 10, 20, 30, 40% loss in 5 years. And if you're lucky enough to do that, all you've done is just got back to square one. You really didn't make any real profit because now inflation and cost of living's higher and you really didn't make any money. You just made your money back. So you've lost money in essence. I think that's the reason people need, you know, planning. You said annuities, you know, indexed annuities. A lot of people, you know, have this thing, they get a bad rap. These indexed annuities, you know, they're just high penalties. And but the truth is that the sales charges, the fees on these annuities are all in line with what mutual funds will charge you and a variety of these mm-hmm. other type of financial instruments. But there's some real benefits to these things, aren't there?
0: Sure. And the benefit is, you're using the power of a massive life insurance company to pool risk. So they can sell you a product that will give you a good percentage of the market's upside and 0% of the downside. They do that by pooling risk and using derivatives, using financial instruments to cushion from downside loss. So they can guarantee you won't take a loss.
1: Yeah.
0: Right. This is what hedge funds do, or this is what big retirement funds, they do that on their own, but they have the resources. They can buy options. They can play the futures market. They can do a lot of things to hedge downside risk. That's very expensive and difficult to do for a little investor, you know, somebody with just a normal retirement account, a few hundred thousand or whatever, a million or two, if you're lucky.
1: Yeah.
0: It's very difficult to do. So you can use the power of a life insurance company to do that for you. It's that simple. And yeah, it's like any other investment, Steve, you know it. I mean, there's things out there that are expensive. They're more expensive than they should be. Yeah. Brokers that charge 2 or 3% for sticking you in index funds, or you can go on. So yeah, no matter who you're dealing with, whether it's a brokerage, you know, an old school, wirehouse kind of thing or whatever, or an insurance company or anybody, watch your fees. Make sure you're not paying a lot in fees that's eating up your profit.
2: When you say that, it's really interesting because I do see there are a lot of brokers out there that put themselves first and mm-hmm. when they're doing any kind of retirement funding. You know, you also got to know that the purchaser needs to understand what some of these annuities are all about. That's another thing, and a lot of times they don't understand it. And then, of course, mm-hmm. we get the bad rap.
0: Right. Well, there's a lot of annuities out there, Pat, I don't really like. I mean, I think they have too many rider charges for bells and whistles that don't provide that much value.
2: Exactly.
0: So you got to be careful. Yeah, wherever you're going, don't buy a lot of stuff you don't need that doesn't add any value.
1: Yeah, absolutely. Well, you know, you've got something called the Wealth Rescue Plan, Rick, and this is what

0: When your cat is acting weirder, or your dog is being louder, your turtle moves slower.
1: Hello, Ted.
0: Your cat seems thirstier.
2: Whoa, slow down, buddy.
0: Or your puppy is acting clumsier. Day or night, if you don't know what's wrong, know where to go.
1: Veg ER for Pets, this is Kate.
0: Veg, the better, kinder ER for pets.
3: Reports you have and have an opportunity to visit you and you know, take, and you've offered up 15 minutes on the phone for free with anybody in our audience, especially after I give them the report in the next segment here for them to enjoy, read, and educate themselves. So within that 15 minutes on the phone, you're going to cover A to Z and see, you know, exactly if they're doing the right thing, right?
4: Sure. Yeah. And if they're in a good spot, I'm not afraid to tell them, hey, you're doing the right thing. You probably don't need my services, but if you're not, I'm going to give you my advice, and it's probably going to involve moving some stuff around, and if you're overexposed to market risk, it might be into a fixed annuity.
3: There you go. Rick Geiler, always a pleasure to have you. That is our good friend Rick Geiler, CEO of Geiler Financial Group, author, financial educator, a friend of this show for many, many years. I want to make sure you get that Wealth Rescue Plan report now. 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I'm going to send that out to you personally. 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
5: 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Today is National Amelia Earhart Day. The pioneering female aviator and author was born on this day in 1897. One of her greatest achievements was her solo crossing of the Atlantic in 1932, becoming the first woman and first person since Charles Lindbergh to make the nonstop flight. Tragically, while trying to circumnavigate the globe in 1937, Earhart's plane disappeared over the Pacific near Howland Island. However, today is meant to honor her many achievements as she continues to inspire generations of women to become flyers. Also on this date, in 1969, the astronauts of NASA's Apollo 11 mission returned to Earth after their successful trip to the moon, where Neil Armstrong and Buzz Aldrin walked on the lunar surface. The two men, along with Command Module pilot Michael Collins, returned as heroes. If it's your birthday today, you share it with Wonder Woman actress Linda Carter, born in 1951. I'm Tushar Saxena, and that's your Fox Daily Snapshot.
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4: All right, welcome back. Steve Sanchez, final segment of the program. Always grateful to have Rick Guiler pop in once a month to do a Financial Friday. Always good info. All right, Pat, we're going to loosen it up a little bit. It's the weekend. It's a hot weekend. Extreme heat, man. We're melting out there.
6: How are you doing in Arizona?
4: It's 117 today.
6: Oh.
4: 117.
6: It's dry heat.
4: It's dry heat. That's what they say. You know, even my dog went out to use the restroom, and he was tap dancing. He got the hell out of there quickly.
6: Oh.
4: You guys are complaining over 113. I'll trade you for our 117.
6: We have a little humidity. How about you?
4: No, it's just dry. Your skin's on fire. Walk out the house on fire. Went into the pool last night at about 10, and it was like a sauna.
6: You should have brought Mr. Bubble.
4: So with the heat, what do you do on the weekend? I know what I do. I do nothing. I got a haircut scheduled tomorrow, and my wife and I are going to find a new TV show to binge because we're, you know, right now we're watching The Last Ship, but we got to find something else that we've got to throw into the mix. You know, we like to rotate it up. What are you watching?
6: Well, right now we've finished up a bunch of stuff. Oh, you know what we're watching? Oh my God! It's the golf series on Netflix, the new one. It's funny as hell. I can't think of the name of it now.
4: Is it Ride and Die?
6: No.
4: Oh, okay.
6: I can't. Hold on. I got to. But the movie I want to watch is the Elite Four series. It's either a series or a movie. Elite Forces on Netflix is what I've been told was really good.
4: Okay.
6: But this series on Netflix we started watching the other night is pretty funny. And I'll pull it up for you right now.
4: Is it with the black woman that came on The Help?
6: No.
4: Oh, okay, because we're watching that one, too. I forgot. Ride and Die. It's pretty good. She was the one that played, Minnie on The Help. It's pretty good. It's on Netflix. I think, no, it's actually Amazon Prime that it's on. It's pretty good. And I just finished Little House. Little House was awesome.
6: I like that really a lot.
4: Everybody tried to say it was woke. Yeah, it was woke. It was just so woke. They had a black doctor.
6: Here it
4: is. Yeah, because Dr. Tan was really a black doctor, if you follow the books.
6: Hawk.
4: The show's called Hawk.
6: Hawk. It's funnier. Huh. It's you know what's great about it? It's just funny.
7: The golf movie?
6: It's a show. It's a series.
7: Or the golf show with Will Ferrell?
4: Okay. Nate knows that. Nate's a Will Ferrell guy.
6: Oh,
4: so.
6: He's absolutely amazing.
7: I haven't watched it yet.
6: Oh, my wife and I, what happened, we went to the sauna. We started watching. We watched two episodes. And then we didn't realize we started at 3 and 4. So last night we watched 1 and 2. So when I go home tonight, we'll watch the rest of them tonight. But
4: well, Pat, you're right. It says it's the number one TV show right now, The Hawk. The number one TV comedy is The Hawk on Netflix.
6: Oh, it's a blast. You know, one thing about watching Little House this time, which was really nice, it broke it up. I mean, watching all this stuff with action and blood, was great. I mean,
4: that's what we're trying to do. See, we're trying to have two or three shows just to rotate around. That's why you got to watch this Ride and Die. I'm telling you, it's on Amazon Prime. It's with, she's a fantastic actress. The name is escaping me. Black lady. She was on The Help. She's been on another bunch of movies. She played on The Shack. Fantastic. It's funny. It's an action comedy. You'd love it.
6: Yeah, so that's the kind of stuff we're looking for. But you know what's great?
7: Octavia Spencer.
4: There you go. Okay. That's who she is.
6: She's great. But she's fantastic. On the golf, his partner, his new partner on the series, she was with Schwarzenegger. She was like playing a secret agent, but she is a pisser. They are, Will Ferrell and her are like Batman and Robin. They're perfect.
4: Okay. I got to check it out.
6: Oh, yeah, it's funny as all hell.
4: I got to check it out. You know, I'm going to surprise you, Patrick, and I'm going to tell you, Nate still has not watched Dutton Ranch.
6: He's out of his mind.
4: Yeah, he refuses to watch it right now. He said, I'm not really into Cowboys movies or Cowboy shows.
6: Let me tell you what, buddy. That was something else.
4: That's better than Yellowstone.
6: Oh, I thought so.
4: Yeah.
7: It really I didn't like Yellowstone either.
4: He didn't like Yellowstone either. Is this the gosh?
6: You know what? I'm sorry.
7: I don't like fake cowboys.
6: You're good.
4: You hear what he said? He didn't like fake cowboys. Give me a break.
6: Now, let me tell you what, buddy. They're not fake cowboys. This is legit. I mean, I tell you what. Being a cowboy is serious business.
4: Yeah, they go to cowboy school. Taylor Sheridan insists on it. They have to go through cowboy school training just to do the shows.
6: Oh, they can really ride. That's amazing. I mean, you know, when you really think about it, the cowboys in Montana or even in Texas, that's a hell of a business.
4: Oh, yeah.
6: They work their butts off.
4: Yeah, tough as nails.
6: Oh.
4: Tough as nails.
6: And the guy Rip is the best.
4: Oh. He's the best.
6: Oh.
4: He's the best. Fantastic character.
6: You know my favorite Yellowstone episode of all time was when the governor goes out there and they're bringing in their cattle. And at night, the guy, probably his last roundup, goes out there and he dies. And he goes, he died a cowboy's death.
4: Yeah.
6: Such a powerful,
4: that's right,
6: powerful show. And then he comes in and he makes sure to see the wife first. I thought that was such a powerful show that it was one of the best I've ever seen. It was, it's really the cowboy's life. I mean, that's what it's all about.
4: Yeah, for sure.
6: Cowboying is a serious business. Not a lot of money in it either.
4: Taylor Sheridan has just cracked the code that needed to be cracked for TV. Everything he does has been fantastic. The Madison, I don't know if you got a chance to see The Madison.
6: Of course,
4: Michelle Pfeiffer. Yeah, fantastic. It's a different show.
6: It's a chick series, but it's unbelievably written.
4: It was fantastic. I loved it. I mean, I had to say I loved it. It was great. Michelle Pfeiffer, Kurt Russell. Come on.
6: When Kurt bit the dust, were you not in shock?
4: Oh yeah, I didn't expect that. Are you kidding?
6: I was so pissed. Oh, and my wife goes, no.
4: Yeah, and I was like, how are they going to keep this guy on? Well, they're keeping him on through flashbacks, you know, obviously.
6: It's so well done. You know, everything he puts on Prime is a winner. I think Luke is going to end up coming back on the series. Now, Casey's going to come back on the series. I think you're going to see them interact. They have to.
4: Oh, you mean with Dutton Ranch?
6: Yeah.
4: I got a feeling, yeah.
6: Because Casey would be such a perfect fit with them.
4: Yeah, for sure.
6: Especially now with the way circumstances are.
7: I think you should have gave the audience a little bit of a warning.
4: Hey, if the audience by now hasn't jumped onto this, I'm sorry. No such thing as spoiler alerts here.
6: It'd be different.
4: Yeah, exactly. It'd be different if it was like, okay, it just started a week ago. Yeah, but come on now. People need to get with the program.
6: It was six
4: Nate,
6: months
4: you
6: ago.
4: Need to get with the program. You need to watch Dutton Ranch, Nate. That's your homework for tonight.
6: Watch your boy.
7: I just finished Little House, and that was okay.
6: Watch your boy. You've got to watch your boy. You will die.
4: I'm telling you.
7: I'll watch The Hawk. I'll start it.
6: I'm telling you, it is funnier than all hell. It's brilliant.
4: Yeah. He's funny.
6: Yeah, he really is.
4: Yeah, I love the guy.
6: Will Ferrell's but the chick,
4: So that's the daughter from Schwarzenegger on that one show he did, right?
6: No, not the daughter. She was the she was like the leader of that group they had.
4: The older lady.
6: What was it?
4: The older lady.
6: Snafu or something.
4: Yeah.
6: She, okay. The blonde. Heavyset blonde. She is funnier than hell.
4: The heavyset blonde.
6: She is.
7: Oh, I do like her.
4: Yeah.
6: They are so perfect. So when he asked her, and I'm going to tell you this one. This is the best line ever. When he asked her to work for him as a caddy, she goes, listen, we're not having sex. And I almost wet my pants because it's perfect. And Will gave her that look like, of course not.
4: Pat Cassell, it's always a pleasure, brother. Always a pleasure. Thanks for hanging out for the whole show. It's always great to do that on a Friday.
6: Always a blast.
4: Got to do this more often, and it's always a good time. Be safe out there. Have a good weekend, man.
6: Oh, I will. Stay safe and cool.
4: And I want all of you to have a good weekend. We'll be back on Monday to do this all over again. Until then, God bless, and we'll catch you on the other side.
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10: 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It was a rhabdomyosarcoma. 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And it very quickly became clear that

0: that St. Jude was the ultimate place to be. 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
4: The show must go on. I'm Lisa LaSera, Fox News. President Trump at the rescheduled White House Correspondents Association dinner 3 months after a man armed with a gun attempted to storm the ballroom.
5: The attempted mass murder at the Washington Hilton, that's what it could have been, was an assault on our democracy itself.
4: The president saying we will not be intimidated.
5: Tonight we come back together to answer that heinous attack with unwavering resolve. And every one of us here this evening to show that in America, we do not yield to political violence. We can't do that.
4: The event scaled back from the original dinner and moved to the Waldorf Astoria in Washington. U.S. Central Command says it fired on another merchant ship that tried to force its way through the U.S. blockade of Iranian ports at least four times, firing into the ship's engine room as the conflict in Iran is showing signs of widening, with Saudi Arabia joining in against Iranian proxies.
6: Sources tell Fox the Saudi military is currently carrying out airstrikes against Houthi targets in Yemen. Explosions have been heard near naval targets in the port of Hodeidah. This is in response to the Houthis hitting a Saudi oil tanker and targeting another in the Red Sea.
4: Fox's Jennifer Griffin in Washington. U.S. embassies in the Middle East alerting Americans their options to leave could become more limited. A group representing small business owners suing the Trump administration over newly announced tariffs.
7: The Liberty Justice Center says 10% to 12.5% tariffs imposed on 60 U.S. trading partners are capricious and arbitrary and require congressional approval. President Trump is relying on a provision of federal law that allows the president to impose tariffs and other sanctions on countries with unfair labor practices. Several of those nations are pushing back on those accusations.
4: Fox's Jared Halpern at the White House. 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

Back on the Dr. Dolly Show, 1-877-DOCDOLLY, 1-877-DOCDALI. Really appreciate you guys tuning in. Honestly, the show keeps growing. 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And so thank you. Thank you from the bottom of our hearts. If ever you do want to catch the show on video, please check us out on Facebook. 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You'll be able to catch us. If you can't, just write us at drdahlia.com and we'll tell you how to get to the show. So, you know, we're learning about this Cyclospora outbreak and how not only have over 11,000 people gotten affected by the one linked to iceberg lettuce, but also, you know, we have other outbreaks now, you know, being identified and being investigated. And multiple states are involved. Nobody has died, but there have been hospitalizations. There have been multiple people sickened with Cyclosporia. Cyclospora is a parasite, not a bacteria, that can grow on vegetables, on fruits. They like the little crevices. It could cause watery diarrhea, bloating, lack of appetite, severe discomfort, and some pretty severe dehydration, loss of electrolytes, and can really make a mess of your bowel. Luckily, we do have a cure for it. We can use antibiotics like Bactrim, because even though it's a parasite, the antibiotic is able to affect the folic acid synthesis that the parasite needs. So it's pretty, pretty cool how we could use a non-parasitic to kill it. But what nobody's talking about with this Cyclospora outbreak, which they should, is why are so many people getting it? Now, they say it's oral fecal route, meaning somebody's excretion is somehow getting into your oral cavity, which is disgusting, but it happens. And so we believe the culprit then is somebody not washing their hands when they leave the potty. And these outbreaks seem to happen year

0: after year. This isn't new. Cyclospora or cyclosporiasis outbreaks every year, because this is when people are eating salads and fruits and not necessarily doing the heated up comfort foods in the winter, like your mac and cheese and your biscuits and gravy and things like that. You know, the more hot, warm foods. We're eating non-cooked foods in the summer because we're trying to cool down and we're trying to, you know, enjoy the summer, and we're doing potlucks and barbecues and things like that. But yeah, is anybody asking, okay, what exactly is going, who is touching the, I mean, really think about it. If you're looking at thousands of people, multiple states, multiple outbreaks, what exactly is going on? Do we really have a pandemic of people coming out of the toilet, just going like that? You know, or is there another process? Is there something else going on? Is it that we're getting packaged lettuce or packaged food that was completely contaminated with the parasite, and that it wasn't necessarily the food handler? Now, interestingly, years ago before COVID, we saw a huge spike in foodborne illness at fast food restaurants or some of these restaurants that serve fresh ingredients. And I noticed when you looked at the data that it spiked with legalized marijuana. Now, I'm not anti-legalized marijuana. I voted to legalize marijuana. But I remember we talked about this on the show, where the spike in foodborne illnesses seemed to correlate where you had more marijuana use. And was it because people were coming to work high? Is it that they weren't really thinking about washing their hands? We also saw a spike in STDs roughly at the same time. Yeah, I'm not going to be paranoid about that. I'm not going to be worried about, you know, put on a condom. You know, did marijuana per se make you relax? And it isn't not only that the marijuana drug is making you chill, but people share joints. They share, you get a little lax, you know, with your antimicrobial behavior. You get a little bit lax. You know, it was interesting. During my graduation, I've graduated multiple different times, but during my medical school graduation, the medical school graduation was, you know, small and it was very, very formal. But then we needed to go to the UNR graduation the next day. And it was, you know, more, you know, it was a longer, and it was still a beautiful ceremony. But a bunch of us were kind of out. We were in the heat. You know, we were just kind of waiting to, you know, go back and now try to scramble, get to where we go for residency. And so what some people did to pass the time is they brought some alcohol. And I don't know who did this, but somebody had a 3 or 4 foot champagne bottle. Now, you would think we newly, right, knighted MDs, doctors, would have looked at this one bottle and said, nah, we should get cups, we should pour it. No, everybody was just passing it around, putting their mouth on something somebody else put their mouth on. Why? Why would somebody in medicine who knows better do that? Well, because the inhibitions dropped. And so the inhibition dropping, whether it's marijuana, whether it's alcohol, whether it's not getting fired, maybe that is going to spur more lackadaisical attitudes towards sanitation. If the average franchise restaurant is really having trouble staffing and they have rules about hand washing and gloves, and somebody doesn't care and they don't think they're going to get fired, then they, yeah, I mean, for me, well, I worked in a restaurant. I waited tables. I worked in a couple restaurants. If you at all made anybody sick, you're out of a job. You're going to bring down the company. So you better wash your hands after going to the bathroom. You better not taste the drinks that you're serving. You better not be sticking your finger in their fries. But I wonder if just the attitude now, like, well, nothing's going to really happen to me, is making people not care. But we really got to look at these. Who exactly is spreading the fecal? 1-877-DOC-DOLLY. Don't go away.
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Big thanks to Talk Media Network for making the show happen. Big thanks to Daniel, our producer, and big thanks to y'all for tuning in. We really do appreciate it. Don't forget to follow us on Twitter or X at Dr. Dolly, at Facebook, the Dr. Dolly Show, and on YouTube, click like and subscribe. So remember I told you that a bunch of people pee in the pool, and one reason women cite peeing in the pool is they don't want to go to the public bathroom that's all wet from people in bathing suits and sit on a wet toilet seat. So what was the statistic? 3 in 5 people pee in the pool. It's ridiculous. And I had told you guys what you could do is you could grab a container and pee in it. Stand up. You don't have to, you can still go into the bathroom, but you don't have to, sit on the wet toilet. Just stand up, pee in a cup, and then dump it out. Well, no, it's too much work. Some people don't have a cup or container or whatever. And people are still peeing in the pool. I know they are. It's disgusting. And, but interestingly, I've been giving you that advice, and I haven't been necessarily thinking about how I could pee standing up. You know, I'll pee in the shower standing up, right? That's, no, it's not that I'm TMI. It's because it's easy, and I'm not going to go in and out of the shower to pee. And it's a drain. But I've pulled my back out on the toilet seat. I've almost slipped. I've almost fallen, especially since I've lived in a house of men with the toilet seat up. And I'm really starting to wonder if it's safer to pee standing up. Now, my husband got me a really, really cool gift. So we're going fishing. And every time he charters a boat or rents a boat or gets a skiff or whatever, I go, is there a potty on the boat? Like a little, because they have like these little portable potties. And it really limits the, vessels we could, commandeer if there's not a potty. And because I'm usually the only girl on the boat, I'll just jump into the water to pee, whether it's the Pacific Ocean, whether it's a dirty lake, I'll jump in and pee. So hubby got me this. It's called a pee bottle. Okay. And it's from Pee Sport. Now, he texted me today saying, don't forget to pack your pee bottle. And I was like, you're right. Because the boat we have is not going to have a potty. And I don't have to worry about number two. I just have to worry about peeing. And let me show this to you guys. This thing is pretty, pretty cool. Okay, so basically, this is actually really cool. I'm wondering if I'm going to use this not only, fishing, but just in my regular, everyday life. So conforms, okay, to where your urethra is going to be. And what's really interesting is it expands. So it's like it'll hold a lot of urine, especially if my bladder is full. And it's very durable, and it's not going to stink. And when you pour it out in the lake or wherever you're going to pour your pee in a bucket, it's not going to get on you. And I was looking at this morning, and so I kind of reached out to the company, and I go, I want to look at medicinal applications for this. And if I tell my listeners about it, I don't want the painful price. So they gave me a coupon code. If you go to peesport.com, I think it's P-E-E Sport, S-P-O-R-T.com. 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And I guess they're going to give you like 10% off or something like that. But I'm going to look a little deeper. And look, I could even attach this to my belt. I'm really liking this. And not just for fishing. You're going to probably have to, pull down your pants to put this on, but I don't care about that. I'll just tell everybody to turn around. Dudes, it's interesting. People say that women have penis envy. I don't, but I am a little envious that I just can't whip it out and go off a boat. That's really been my issue. Or we're going hiking. So remember when my boys had altitude sickness and knee issues, they were coming down Mount Charleston. And, I started hiking halfway up there, and then to get them back down, it was almost midnight before we got to our car. Well, obviously, I had to pee on the trail.

And that was really hard to do when there's nothing to really hold on and you don't want to hold on. You don't want to get splinters. And I'm trying to hold on to a, you know, because your knees, when your knees start to not be as strong as mine are, it's really hard to squat. And so here I am, I'm trying to pee and splattering and all that. You know how easy this would have been? It's lightweight. And it's not that I'm doing a commercial. It's just I'm really trying to think of the applications where you could. So one thing that I'm seeing medicinal-wise is you're not holding in your urine. You know, for those of us that hold in our urine, we're prone to bladder infections. And the number one reason why we hold in our urine is we don't feel it's convenient to pee. Well, then I might just use this thing. I had a kidney stone. And when I had a kidney stone, you had to collect your urine over 24 hours. Now, the container they give you has a little spout opening. So basically, you have to have cups with you. You have to pee in the cup. You have to grab all that urine. You can't lose any urine because with the 24-hour urine, we want to look at the concentration of uric acid or calcium and components in your stone. So they don't want any urine, with the exception of your first morning stream before collection. Then you start collecting it over. It's a 24-hour stone risk. So you need to kind of collect everything. And I was losing it with these red Solo cups. Don't ask. Because they squish and so for those of you having to do 24-hour urines, I definitely see an application of this. And don't hold in your urine. Let's say the toilet seat is dirty. I can't tell you how many times I will walk into. People say men's bathrooms are disgusting. Women's bathrooms just as disgusting. I'll walk in. There's blood on the seat, fluid on the seat. I'm like, I'm not sitting on that. And if I can't squat, if my knees can't do it, well, then fine. Stand up. It is okay to stand and pee. You know, we've spoken about this, and scientists have looked at the way we poop, that maybe we shouldn't be sitting in a throne. It's more comfortable, but we're supposed to squat. Even with childbirth, there's been a lot of back and forth on should we let women stand and give birth. My mom, actually, when she gave birth to my brother, who was like 10 pounds, 5 ounces, they had her stand to get the baby out and use the gravity. Use the gravity. Why be in the lithotomy position? Now, the lithotomy position is fantastic for us doctors and for us to monitor your vitals and to monitor the baby and to, you know, if we do have to, you know, do C-section, you're already, you know, supine. So it's we have you in the lying down position. But maybe we need to really relook at what we're doing here and where we are from a human standpoint, where we're sitting and we're crossing our legs and we're trying to, you know, get out of our Sphinx and we're, you know, I think there's some more practicality. But after I pulled my back out, getting up from a toilet seat, we think what happened is my sacroiliac joints, one of them subluxated. And then all of a sudden I was in full spasm. So I'm basically standing there by the toilet, my pajama bottoms at the floor. I'm screaming for my husband. I can't move. You know, help me put my pants on just because I got up from a toilet seat. Now, mind you, my SI joint shouldn't have been that delicate. If I'm out of alignment, I need to, you know, do better back health and I need to be, you know, up on my either osteopathic manipulation or chiropractic manipulation and, you know, work on my core and make sure I'm still in balance musculoskeletally. But I fear every day getting up from the toilet seat that I'm going to pull my back out. So I, you know, how would suppose, so I don't know, maybe I wake up, I pee. And here's the final thing. Last night, dogs kept waking me up. I'd have to get up to pee when they wake me up. And one of the dogs did pee-pee house and pee-pee on the floor, and I almost slipped in it. And I'm telling myself, I can't be walking to the bathroom in the middle of the night. There's going to be a fall risk. Well, imagine if I could just get out of bed, pee bedside, and then go back to bed. This isn't supposed to spill or stink. So I'm going to really talk to these Pee Sport guys. It's peesport.com. And again, if you do end up getting one, use the coupon code Dr. Dahlia Show. I'll work on figuring out how to, get you guys a good discount on these things if you do end up looking into that. But if we could prevent falls, if we could prevent back issues, if we could prevent UTIs, if we could prevent me going into shark infested water to pee
because there's dudes on the boat and I don't want to try to squat and moon them, let alone scare the other boats. You know, when you go fishing, it's usually you're not alone. Everybody's in a good fishing area, which means somebody's getting mooned. I think there's a lot of advantages to something like this. So, I don't know. I'm not telling every woman to pee standing up, but I'm gonna think about it. So, anyway, that was pretty cool. All right, so we got a lot to talk about today, even beyond peeing. Fishing. I think I'm gonna be going fishing for rockfish, halibut, and salmon. And then I'm also gonna do a glacier hike. Want to take the kids on a glacier hike. Pretty reasonable, actually. And I've got to get out of this heat. But we'll talk more after I get back. 1-877-DOCDOLLY. Don't go away.

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6: News. I'm Deborah Valentine. Following 13 consecutive days of U.S. military strikes against Iran, President Trump Friday calling on lawmakers to approve emergency supplemental funding.
7: You cannot approve funding military when you're winning a war. And what are you supposed to do? Stop fighting? We're winning a war by a lot. We're talking to them right now. They're willing to do things that they would have never done.
6: President Trump tonight speaking at the rescheduled White House Correspondents' Dinner in Washington. Maine Democrats hold a special nominating convention Saturday to choose a Senate nominee to replace ousted candidate Graham Plattner, Fox's Alexis McAdams.
8: Plattner already won the Maine Democratic primary for Senate, but now his replacement's not up to the voters, not up to the people here in Maine, but it's up to the party delegates, something Mainers say is just not fair.
6: The winner will face incumbent Susan Collins. 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

are back on the Dr. Dolly Show. 1-877-DOCDALLY, 1-877-DOCDALI. So LeBron James did not look happy during the playoffs. So that playoff loss, as the Lakers lost, I've been watching so many games that I forgot how they lost. Wasn't the Spurs, was it? No. As he's walking to the locker room, he looked unhappy. And I've been watching LeBron James play for years. He's the team. He carries that team. And so seeing him walk off and leave the Lakers, I thought he was going to retire or go to another team. But I didn't think he was going to stay. So we find out today he has signed with the Philadelphia 76ers. He's not ready to leave. He is 41 years old. He's signing a 2-year, $8 million contract with a player option. And I believe he made $53 million with the Lakers last season. He addressed his decision-making on X, saying that he initially thought he was done playing, but then he took some time to decide on his future. And he said, I was honest at that last press conference when I said I needed to look at myself and decide if I still love this game. After deciding I still truly love this game and I have more to give, he chose the 76ers, committing to this. This is, I think, his fourth NBA team. And so, I think it was, I apologize. I'm trying to look up some part of his decorated career. But the point I want to make with LeBron James, also, I've been watching this Teddy Roosevelt Netflix series. It's only 2 episodes, but it's pretty good. It's about 3 hours total. Teddy Roosevelt leaves office. Says he serves as vice president to McKinley. McKinley gets shot and killed. Teddy Roosevelt, being vice president, now becomes president. Then he gets reelected in 04. Then he serves. And he says on the night of his reelection, he's not going to do a third term. This was before they did term limits. And he said, because I'm not a king. Well, then after he leaves and he, appoints Taft to be the Republican nominee, thinking Taft is going to carry on his legacy. Taft ends up not. He gets upset. He wants to come back and he keeps trying to come back. And it's interesting to see this. I'm retired, but I'm coming back. Tom Brady, same thing. Now, we think it was because, the kids and the family. You know, I mean, any of us could have told you, look, 5 days at home with the kids, you're going to tap out quickly. I'm surprised he lasted that long. I love kids, but, being at work keeps me sane. But what is this about? You're done. You have a loss. You're not. In fact, Tom Brady left after winning a Super Bowl. But then he comes back and then he has a losing year. Bucks won Super Bowl when he was there, but then when he came back the next year, they didn't. And so LeBron James, he's not, it's interesting. So a lot of us think that retirement, is where you're, I'm going to spend time doing other things, or I'm not fit to work anymore. My working years are done. And that's not always the case. Tom Brady didn't think he was done. LeBron James doesn't think he's done. Teddy Roosevelt didn't think he was done. Donald Trump doesn't think he's done. And there's also a depression you get when you leave, Michael Phelps would talk about this, but here you are where it's all goal driven and you're just getting something done. And then all of a sudden you roll out of bed. And even though, you have goals with the kids, with the grandkids, or, this trip or whatever, it's not the same as that drive that work gave you. If you liked work, if you enjoyed work, if you hated work, you're going to love retirement. But if you like your job and you like working, see, I would hate retirement. I'm never retiring. I remember being put on bed rest when I was pregnant, and I still worked. There was just, I worked in bed. But I still worked out in bed. I did leg lifts and arm lifts. I mean, you want me in bed, I'll be in bed, but I'm not stopping.
Yeah, and I'm watching LeBron James carry the Lakers to the playoffs like he did. And then, you know, the team, he just couldn't be the whole team. They lose. And I'm like, you know, that would suck if he has to end his career when he is still on a high. So I don't blame him. I don't blame him for wanting to be there. But, you know, for you or I, kind of looking at, you know, retirement should not necessarily connote that we're done. You know, it's interesting. People say, Dr. Dahlia, why did you retire from medicine? I didn't retire from medicine. In where I live in Southern Nevada, the rumor is I retired. And I don't know where that rumor started. I closed my office to teach and to still provide care in a university setting, but I didn't retire. Maybe it's because nobody wanted to go into how Obamacare ruined the average small doctor business and, you know, the insurance wasn't paying, patients weren't paying, and we could have gone broke if we still, maybe nobody really wanted to explain it that way. So they just said, I retired. And then I still get questions. In fact, I was being interviewed on the radio, or I was being interviewed for a local TV station, and they said, yeah, so you're retired. I go, no, I've never retired. I'm still working. And I'm seeing patients online doing telemedicine. But you know, the term retirement to me, you know, means, you know, you are stepping away from working. You're not working. And it's that I don't think that's true for a lot of us. And I don't think a lot of people then choose retirement. Now, you could step back. You could pivot with your career. You can work less. And I'm starting to hear people use the term semi-retired. But every patient I had who retired, and I still saw them as patients, they didn't like it. And they wanted to go back. I have rarely met a patient who retired. Now, that's if they retired too soon. They were 50, 60, 70, and they didn't like it. They fought with their spouse. They were afraid to spend money. Because they weren't bringing money in. So the idea that, well, we're going to travel the world. Well, that costs money. And if you don't have money coming in and you're going to be living another 20 years, now you need to, you know, think about how you're traveling. You're going to start after taking trains. You can't be doing first class trips. And so a lot. So for those of you going, well, gosh, you know, I need to retire. I don't want you going through the depression of not working or the depression of, wait, retirement isn't what it is. It needs to be. And I grew up where the definition of retirement was a lot different. The definition of retirement in the 80s was a company paying you your retirement or paying you severance or paying you a pension. And so when somebody said they're retiring, they're getting money in. Now, my family never had a company paying them money, so they never retired. I think my mom is in her 80s and she's still working. Just the retirement, it's not just not in her blood. So if you are going, well, I'm going to retire at this age, or I'm going to retire, I'm going to, really actually think about what that's going to look like. Because you might be thinking, oh, I could afford this. But once the money stops coming in, it's a little different, especially if you're only going to get $1,200 or $2,000 with Social Security. My family member only gets $1,200 a month. That's not enough. Barely covers rent. I don't want to depress you guys. I'm not saying don't retire. But before you, you know, take this job and shove it to your boss, saying that, really start to rethink. And what I really recommend you do is do a partial retirement. Wind down. Try the part-time and see how that works for you. See how part-time works. You might love it and want to stay in it. Or you might be like, no, I really hate this job. I want to leave. 1-877-DOCTOR-DAHLIA. Don't go away.

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0: When your cat is acting weirder, or your dog is being louder, your turtle moves slower.
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vote. Really, you don't need my ID. You don't. Are you sure somebody isn't going to vote with my name? Don't you want to know if I actually live in the United States? No, go ahead, just vote. You know, critics of that process was like, look, you're going to have people voting that shouldn't vote. Well, who shouldn't be voting in an American election? Well, non-Americans, if they're non-citizens. Any other country, if I go there to visit and I try to vote, I'm in trouble. I'm not allowed to vote in a Mexican government election. I'm not allowed. Yeah, they don't want that because they don't want outside countries interfering with their politics. So they have strict voter ID laws, and most countries do. But the argument that the Democrats are making is there's no proof that illegal immigrants are voting. Well, yeah, there is. And it actually came from a Democrat governor. Governor Mickey Sherrill from New Jersey announced yesterday, or 2 days ago, that a serious software error in New Jersey's motor vehicle system led to the registration of roughly 6,600 people who indicated that they were not U.S. citizens between June 2023 and June 2024. This was when Phil Murphy, Democrat Phil Murphy, was governor. In the preliminary analysis, the governor says it shows fewer than 400 individuals who were newly registered for the first time because of the error voted so far. So she's saying 400 voted of this 6,600. And again, we're taking her word for it, but whether it's one vote or 100,000 votes, it's a contaminated system. There's room for fraud. Illegal immigrants should not be voting in our election. And the fact that one can, let alone 400, means it's a contaminated process. These were contaminated because in science, when you do a science experiment, if at all there's something that gets through that shouldn't, that could skew results, that is not supposed to be there, it's null and void. So let's say you have a petri dish, and you swabbed your bacteria on there. You see your beautiful bacteria colonies, but there's a little baby fungal colony in the corner, not even touching the bacterial colonies, but there's a little fungal colony there. Do you still get to count that petri dish? No. That petri dish has to be discarded immediately because it's contaminated. Even if it's one little baby fungal colony. Because there's always unintended consequences. There's always different energies that are can affect the process. So they believe voters made actually no attempt to conceal their non-citizen status when registering. And the problem was of a computer error, then deliberate fraud. So that's what Cheryl is saying. But they said it went undetected for 2 to 3 years. So the argument to review the voter rolls is essential. Plus, if you have to show proof of citizenship to register to vote, what are the fail safes? What are the safety nets? What protects this? So whether there's a snafu with a computer or not, as long as you have the checks and balances saying, well, you guys show proof of citizenship, then we don't have to worry about computer issues. Voter ID, you don't have to then worry about computer glitches. Now, you do have to worry about computer glitches in terms of somebody hacking and changing the results. So one thing that happened in Southern Nevada that nobody could explain, that they're very concerned about, but during the 2012 election or if it was the 2010 midterm, but Senator Harry Reid was running for re-election

are back on the Dr. Dolly Show, 1-877-DOCDALLY, 1-877-DOCDALI. So when critics of our current voting system, where you have some states saying, no, we don't need to see ID, what's your name? Joe Smith, great, nice to meet you.

and Sharon Engel, a Northern Nevada private citizen, I don't believe she was in government work, was really holding her own against Harry Reid. And there she was leading resoundingly on election night in the polls. Then a huge power outage happened in Southern Nevada. When the power came back on, my co-anchor was talking about how Sharon Engel, you know, why she's leading, why, and I'm like, excuse me, she's not leading anymore. Then within a second, it was a complete flip, 180 degree flip. Now, it could just be all the data dumped, and there was a data dump, but you keep hearing people talk about this blackout, this temporary, you know, power outage, and then all of a sudden the numbers changed. Now, I'm not saying there was fraud, but these are things that make people really, really nervous about what's going on with elections, where you blink your eye and somebody who's ahead isn't anymore. What happened with Spencer Pratt? Very odd. He's leading. As every day goes by, they were even talking about, guys, we still have many more days to count the voting. A lot can happen. And Spencer Pratt, who looked like a shoo-in. No. The progressive, Nadia, superseded him. And so, I mean, I'm not saying there was cheating, but obviously people are going, what happened there? So we have to get the results the day of. That's a no-brainer. We have to review voter polls. In fact, I think Alaska has now sent 3,000 letters asking voters to verify their citizenship ahead of the midterms. We're being told by New York Post that the state of Alaska sent more than 3,000 letters to Alaska voters asking them to verify their citizenship ahead of the August 18th primary. People are concerned. I've heard people say, but, you know, Dr. Dahlia, how do we do that? Nobody has a birth certificate anymore. It's interesting. I needed a copy of my birth certificate. Now, mind you, I've been on this planet for a good few decades. I was able to call the office in California and get a copy. You know, it's, you can get copies of your birth certificate. There has to be that data. And if not, there's other things that you can use to prove your citizenship, like a social security card, et cetera. So I know everybody's saying, oh, this is an absolute mess, but other countries are able to do it. If we're really at a loss of how to make sure our voter rolls are legit and how legitimate citizens vote, just look north and ask Canada how they're doing it. Look south and ask how Mexico's doing it. Look west and ask how Japan is doing it. Look east and ask how Ireland and the UK are doing it. I mean, I think everybody can tell you, it's really a no-brainer, people. 1-877-DOCTOLLY.

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3: No decision. I'm Deborah Valentine, Fox News. President Trump is considering a major U.S. military attack on Iran. The U.S. military has fired on another merchant ship trying to breach the U.S. blockade of Iranian ports. Fox's Steve Harrigan has more from Tel Aviv.
4: They come as the U.S. has launched 13 straight nights of attacks against military targets inside Iran. And all this comes as a background when President Trump is speaking about a potential massive attack against Iran that he is considering. Here's the president.
5: We're doing extremely well. They would like to do something, but I say they're not ready yet. They need more of the same. They're not ready yet. They got some evil intentions. We cannot let them have a nuclear weapon.
4: And finally, one sign of preparations here for potential trouble ahead. A number of mayors of Israeli cities have reopened bomb shelters, bunkers around parts of the city. They usually do this in times of heightened alert.
3: Today marks the 13th straight day of attacks on Tehran after the ceasefire crumbled. Canada, India, Mexico, and the UK among the dozens of nations facing new U.S. tariffs.
6: This is all about forced labor in other countries. Now, the senior administration officials are telling us that this is not a replacement for the Section 122 tariffs that expired at 12:01 Eastern Time this morning. But the fact is that these new tariffs started the same moment that those emergency tariffs ended by law this morning. Now, this is low-hanging fruit for the Trump administration because multiple administrations have long tracked the use of forced labor in countries across the globe. It's well documented. Now, based on the Section 301 report, the Trump administration put in place tariffs ranging from 10% to 12.5% on 60 countries. And some market experts worry that the tariffs themselves will put pressure on inflation.
3: Fox says Edward Lawrence reporting. 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
9: 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So many of you may have a new niece or a new nephew or a new grandson or granddaughter coming into this world. And unlike when you had kids, if you had kids, when you examine or meet or greet or pick up for the first time somebody else's baby, it's a little different. And there's some things you kind of need to be aware of. So first, many of us are in high anticipation. So I just had some friends who had a baby and, you know, knowing early on that they were pregnant, it has been many, many months of anticipation, you know, and I'm like, baby coming, oh my God, baby coming, baby coming, baby coming, baby coming, baby coming. Can you like a the baby comes, you're like, dee, like, oh, I got this baby. Okay, and then you hear the baby born, and you're like, ah, oh, ah, dee. Okay, you're all excited. Okay, and then now you get to meet the baby. Right? Okay, baby's only hours old, few days old, right? Okay, so one, take a deep breath. Okay. Because you cannot go up to the little baby and go, oh my God, it's a baby, baby. Okay, too loud. No, just, no. Babies, they're still getting used to the sound. Remember, they were in mom's womb, buffered by fluid, buffered. I mean, yes, sound waves travel through the amniotic fluid, but there is no way they can go from to day. Okay, can't they? No. Okay. Another thing, too, is things are still pretty bright. Pretty bright. So don't have the baby in a super-duper bright room. They're not ready for that. Make sure curtains are closed, shaded, you know, things like that. If you, you know, have long nails, if you don't wash your hands if you regularly, don't be touching the baby. Okay, the baby's kind of young, so you want to be, you know, you want to be clean. If you have a cough or a cold, don't go near the newborn. Or wear a mask, look at the newborn from afar, you know, because you don't want to get the baby sick. Now, babies may look funny. We've talked about that. I love my sons, but they were funny looking, okay? So funny looking that I really start to question who the father was. You know, and because honestly, one really looked like the UPS guy. But they're my husband's kids.

0: But you know, they're don't comment on that to the parents. So vaginal delivered babies will still have you know, because of the softness of their skull, they'll have, you know, a little bit more of a cone head, misshapen, whereas your C-section babies come out very, you know, more round looking. And don't compare, don't say, don't touch the baby's head. Right? Don't try to put your finger on their lips. Don't kiss the baby's mouth. You are going to look at a baby. And you know, with my kids, I would, you know, but when they were babies, kiss them on the mouth. And kids, you know, we stopped that. Everybody says, well, gosh, there's certain cultures where you always still kiss on the lips. I stopped that when they were older. But, you know, you maternally, you do have that, you know, peck. Don't be kissing the baby. Do not be kissing the baby. No. You know, I'm a physician, so when I see the newborn, you know, I'm like, well, let me just examine them really quickly, you know, check, make sure there's no, you know, hip dysplasia, make sure the Babinski sign, check the gag reflex, look for the red reflex. So, you know, want to do a quick exam, and just because that's just me, and I just want to make sure baby's okay, and the baby was perfect, just absolutely perfect, just gorgeous. Love this baby already. But, you know, there's, also then the thing that happens next, that new grandparent or new aunt or uncle or whatever, is the possessiveness and the stress. Now you have a new couple that just had a baby. Okay. They're exhausted. They went through something very, very traumatic. The woman who gave birth went through something very traumatic. And then the daddy that had to watch all of this, worrying that baby and mom made it, pretty traumatizing. So the last thing you want to do is order them around, give them stuff to do. I'm a doctor, so I probably violated every rule. But don't forget this, do this. You know, but that's what doctors' jobs are, or that's what doctors do. But, you know, if you're the family member, don't say, okay, well, I'm going to come over and babysit tomorrow. No, if the baby's 5 days old or 6 days old, let parents decide. Okay, well, you need to do this. Don't forget to do the, let me look at the car seat. Let me see, just take a step back. Okay, just take a step back. And the reason why people do that is because they feel like it takes a village. So they feel like they need to now take duties. And if you're anything like me, I will always be the first to volunteer, so I don't get stuck with a duty I don't want. So I get that. People are like, you know what? Okay, well, I'm going to be the one that'll do this. You know, so then this person has to then do diaper duty. It always happens. And I taught my kids, you always volunteer first for the best job, because you are going to get stuck with the job. But if you already volunteered, they can't make you do diaper duty. But understand that you know, there's plenty of time. Yeah, and the relationship is going to grow. And also realize that the baby is a baby. And I know everybody wants to bond, and everybody feels like, especially with grandparents, you get this stress with grandparents that you're not going to be on this earth long enough, and that you want to bond with that baby every second of the day. If you are too over encumbering, you're going to push yourself away. Okay? I mean, the family is going to want to be around you, and the family is going to want you a part of that baby's life. But maybe not 90% of the baby's life in its first few hours. You know, and so understand that space is very important. Now, somebody could say, well, Dr. Dahl, you're being really optimistic that, you know, young parents are going to really want other family members involved. Yeah. Okay. After X amount of sleepless nights, after no date nights, after not having time to yourself, yes, you will get phone called. You will. It's going to happen. But be patient. Don't get the baby sick. Don't realize that the baby, when you hold a baby, the head is very heavy, so you've got to support the neck. And when in doubt, just don't touch it and wait till the child's a little older. Okay? And don't try to feed the baby. 1-877-DOC-DOLLY. Don't go away.
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0: 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WCDALI. Big thanks to Talk Media Network for making the show happen. Big thanks to Daniel, our producer, and big thanks to y'all for tuning in. We really do appreciate it. 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So making headlines is this Oregon teacher who lost

0: boss's job having books in his office that embrace the boys are boys, girls are girls. These books, he is he, she is she, were in his office, and he ends up losing his job. And when it goes to the appeals court, it was divided, but they did not uphold his right to feel and have educative materials on boys are boys and girls are girls. And so the case has drawn a lot of kind of scrutiny, and it may actually go to the Supreme Court. And they say that his First Amendment right of having books in his office, not necessarily reading them to kids in a classroom setting, but books in his office for kids who could be confused and concerned, was not a part of his First Amendment rights. It was a 2-1 decision by the 9th U.S. Circuit Court of Appeals. It upheld the firing of teacher Roderick E. Feist II from Oregon's Intermountain Education Service District, and they rejected his appeal. Feist is a licensed clinical social worker who served as an education specialist. He had books with binary gender themes in 2 school offices where he met with students. In his office at LeGrand Middle School, he had kept 2 books, He Is He and She Is She, that conveyed the message that gender is binary and cannot be changed. In his Elgin office, he had the book Johnny the Walrus. Now, Johnny the Walrus is, I guess, a book. I haven't read it, but it's where you have a boy named Johnny who has a big imagination. He likes to live make-believe, but he's forced to make a decision between the boy he is and the things he pretends to be. Now, some people think Johnny the Walrus is an anti-transgender book. I haven't read it, but it's a book that kids have imaginary friends. Kids like to think they're Superman. They, kids will always have imaginations, and then it takes parents to kind of ground them and say, not ground them in terms of getting in trouble, but in terms of, look, this is, as much as you want to be a bird who could fly, you can't. You could get hurt. As much as you want to, this is who you are, and let's learn to love who you are. Lady Gaga, I was born this way. Be proud of who you are. That's why we have pride. We have, be proud of who you are. You don't need to pretend to be somebody else. And that is, and so people look at that book as very critically. The Intermountain Education Service District serves Morrow, Umatilla, Union, Wallowa, Grant, Baker, and Malheur counties in eastern Oregon. Now, Oregon law prohibits discrimination in public education and requires education providers to adopt policies addressing what it deems bias incidents. So the district's Every Student Belongs policy defines a bias incident as a, quote, hostile expression of animus based on a protected characteristic, including gender identity. So these kids, and I really feel bad for a young child who is a biological male and says, no, I'm wrong. This is wrong. I'm in the wrong body. I feel bad for that kid, and that kid needs support. And, why do you feel like you need a vagina? Why do you feel like, I think like a girl, but how do girls think? I thought we got rid of that stereotype. Well, I like dolls. So I'm a girl. I hate dolls. Any boy who wants a doll, fine, by me. It doesn't mean you have to go through surgery. It doesn't mean you have to, lose your penis. It doesn't mean you have to go through painful and dangerous hormone transformations. You want to play with the doll, fine. You want to wear pink, wear pink. I have a very good friend of mine, heterosexual, and he likes wearing pink shirts. I thought we're beyond those stereotypes. If I'm a girl and I want to watch sports and I want to wear a jersey, but I still want to be a girl, a biological female, that's my choice. But anyway, the case said that because those books were there, that's a hostile expression of animus. So the district received a complaint about the books. During the investigation, the Feist acknowledged displaying all 3 books while meeting with students, but he never intended to harm them, and the books weren't hostile. And he said he might put the books aside if a transgender student that he knew would be entering the office. Well, in November 2023, the district found that the display constituted a bias incident under its Every Student Belongs policy, ordered him to stop displaying the books in his offices. Meanwhile, you know, every other educator could display a Black Lives Matter or an LGBTQ flag or a something else, Biden or Obama or something else that they felt. Yeah. But what he was doing was considered hostile. And so he was told that if he didn't remove the books, he could face termination. So he sued a federal court. Now, the magistrate issued a partial injunction where the district could bar the books when students were in his office, but not when the office was empty. So 2 days later, four eighth graders entered his office before school and asked to specifically see these books. He attempted to redirect them, and he says, but the students persisted. They really wanted to see the books. So he obliged, gave them the books. The injunction allowed him to display the books when he wasn't working with students. But he let them view the books because they asked for it. And then very suspiciously, a teacher was recording this, reading the books, and then filed a complaint. Did the teacher tell those students to go and ask to look at the books? So something was very, very odd with all of that. Then another investigation came, fired him. When he challenged a termination, they said that the prior injunction had not protected his display of books in the presence of students, whatever. So you're people are kind of looking at this going, okay, this is, where are we going here? What is happening in these schools? I personally think that schools should really be about the math, right? The science. I mean, we have kids very unproficient in their math and their reading scores. And it seems like there's so much energy being put on social issues. And now you have all these debates. Well, should we read religious passages in school? Should we, I think it's extremely important for us to learn our history, learn about Martin Luther King, learn about the horrific slavery conditions and what was done, to Americans that should have never been done. What was, lynchings and women not being able to vote and then being, we do need to learn history. But it seems like there's this, we need to talk about sex. We need to talk about that. We need to, be there for the transgender child. We need to, schools do take on a very psychological role with children because kids are, with teachers more than they are with their parents. But teachers' jobs are to identify something and then bring it up to the parents and then let the parents decide. If a young child thinks they're a cat, there's a very good chance they're not going to think that when they're 8 or 10. But what is happening is they're capitalizing on a young kid going, I think I'm a girl. Okay, then let's make that permanent. No, people will evolve. I told you, when I was 3 years old, I see my dad peeing. So I try and pee and I pee all over myself. And my mom's like, what the hell are you doing? About to whoop my butt. And I go, I'm peeing like daddy. She's like, why? I go, because I'm going to grow up to be like daddy. I need to start practicing. She's like, no, you're going to grow up to be like mommy. And I was horrified by that. And then my big sister comes in the room. Yeah, and you're going to have boobies and you're going to bleed every month. And I was like, I don't want that. I want to be like daddy. Daddy doesn't have boobies. Daddy doesn't have to. I didn't want anything to do with that. I was 3 years old. But I was told, this is who you are, right? And there's going to be some advantages to that. And thank God, I wasn't, at a time where somebody would try to permanently alter that for me. Thank God I'm a woman. I'm really happy with that. I was able to have babies. And yeah, do I like Pete standing up? Yes, I do. Do I like sports? Do I, can't stand wearing dresses and heels? Yes, but that doesn't mean I'm not a biological woman. Do I love men? Yes. That's my choice to be heterosexual. So I think schools need to maybe eventually just say, look, okay, you know, we're not here to, you know, to introduce our opinions. We're here to teach kids and get them ready for, you know, their academic life. 1-877-DOC-DOLLY.
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5: News. I'm Chris DeMeo. President Trump addressing the White House Correspondents' Dinner Friday night. This follows the dinner in April, which was ended abruptly by a gunman.
6: As I said 3 months ago, the show must go on. We were backstage, and we both wanted to just have it go on, whether it was 2 o'clock, 3 o'clock in the morning, it didn't matter.
5: This dinner featured a smaller crowd and tighter security. A possible 2028 Democratic presidential hopeful says Americans have had enough of the Trump agenda.
7: Two-thirds of Americans disagree with the Trump tax cuts for the wealthiest Americans. Two-thirds of this country believe that wages ought to be higher. Even most Republicans think we ought to raise the minimum wage more than we have. Most Americans believe that we ought to have health care for everybody.
5: Former Transportation Secretary Pete Buttigieg on America Reports. 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

0: Show, 1-877-DOCDALI, 1-877-DOCDALI. So all eyes are still on the Iran war. It's interesting how some of the media call it Trump's Iran war. It's actually, they're saying this was just pulled out of his retroperitoneum, and I'm going to kind of talk a little bit about that in a second. But Donald Trump has threatened a new major escalation. On Thursday, told Axios that he is weighing whether to launch a massive attack on the Islamic Republic that would be bigger than ever before. And this goes as we are in, I believe, the 13th night of military strikes, as Iran has completely gone back on anything the Memorandum of Understanding had decided on or any previous agreements. Here's a little bit of what Trump had to say on Iran.
1: We've knocked out their Navy, their Air Force, all of their radar, most of their capability in terms of manufacturing. Their drones are down 84%. Their missiles are down 91%. And I had a newspaper say, they're in stronger position today than they were 4 months ago. No, that's not the truth. That's not right. I can't believe they're even allowed to say it. New York Times said, they're in stronger position today. They have no military. They have no Navy. They had 159 ships. Everyone's at the bottom of the sea. They had 212 airplanes. Everyone is gone. They have no radar. They have no anti-aircraft. They have no nothing. Other than they're mean and they're smart and they still have some capability. But 4 months ago, trust me, they were much, much stronger. Okay, I want to give you the non-fake news.
0: So, you know, I believe that that did happen. I do believe that what America has done under Trump has really clipped and de-winged and defanged Iran, but the conflict continues to go, right? As he even said, here we are 4 months into it. Now, when he gets challenged by reporters on it, you know, he answers very logically. Look, I mean, if you look at all these other wars that we were in with Afghanistan or with Persian Gulf or with Vietnam, there were many more casualties. It went on longer. It went on. What we're doing actually can affect us even more than why we entered the Vietnam War or why we entered the Afghanistan War. And you know, I have never liked the Iranian Revolutionary Guard. I have always known that Iran, having friends who escaped Iran and escaped to come to America, and knowing the destruction and the continual threats that they give America and the U.S., something had to be done. But you're going to, as we go into the midterms and as this goes on longer, this wasn't necessary. Trump didn't need to do this. You know, this is a waste. We've lost, we have lost American lives, and that is crushing, absolutely crushing. But nobody's bringing up the loss of lives, you know, that Iran took part in. Americans who died in the Hamas attack, you know, Americans who died on bases because of their attacks, their role helping Russia in the Ukraine war. Yeah, you know, nobody's bringing that up. They're just looking at what Trump did. And, you know, I watched this Netflix documentary on Teddy Roosevelt. And Teddy Roosevelt, you know, was integral in making the U.S. a world power. And one such thing he did was get us the Panama Canal. And to get us the Panama Canal, they had to get involved in an area that was nowhere near America. They had to get involved with Panama's call for independence from Colombia. And after multiple failed attempts of Panama trying to, you know, free themselves from Colombia, Teddy Roosevelt at the time thought, if we help Panama to a degree, then Panama would let us do the Panama Canal. Because I believe in a previous administration, it just failed. They weren't able to do it because of all the hostilities and everything going on. And so Teddy Roosevelt had to make a very unpopular decision, you know, to the government and to Americans to get involved in something. But that ended up being probably one of the greatest things to help America, taking months off of transit time when things needed to come to America, not having to go around the Southern Hemisphere, being able to bridge the Eastern and Pacific and the Atlantic. It was huge. And I mean, I'm not equating what's going on with Iran to the Panama Canal. But just like the Spanish-American War, just like Teddy Roosevelt had to make some tough decisions. And when people didn't really see how it would affect America, and then they end up, well, wait a second, now America has Guam and access to the Philippines and Puerto Rico. And, you know, we take things for granted, but it's because it took a leader that had to say, you know, this is something that needs to get done. And so many people, even Democrats and Republicans alike, looked at what was going on with Iran as, ugh. See, people don't really fear North Korea. They think Kim Jong-un, I mean, we don't like that he has nuclear capability, but we think, you know, we're not as stressed about that. But Iran has been a thorn in our side and in many Middle Eastern countries' sides. Now, people go, gosh, how did the Abraham Accords happen? How did, you know, why would any, you know, country decide to work with Trump and Israel? Well, because they're getting smart. When you have non-terrorist leaders and they're like, you know, we can really thrive. We can do really, really well, and peace benefits us. I know somebody's going to get mad that we're recognizing Israel and Israel needs to be off the face of the earth, they say. But honestly, I'm making this country thrive. And you see the UAE, you see Saudi Arabia. Lebanon wants to work with Israel. All these countries do, but they don't want Hamas. They don't want Hezbollah. They don't want Iran's funding of terror cells. They know that terror and these militias are bad news. Eventually, somebody has to do something in the Democratic Republic of Congo because you have these militias messing with the efforts to stop Ebola. Ebola, this is one of the fastest outbreaks we've seen. It's not the biggest outbreak of Ebola. That was back in 2014. But this is sadly moving faster than that one. And one of the issues they're having is people are afraid to come to the city. People are afraid to go to the medical centers. And these medical centers are getting attacked by militias. That's a problem. And so terrorism can really devastate us globally. And if Ebola comes here because of the terrorist acts of some of these militias in the Democratic Republic of Congo, that the government can't control, all of a sudden you're going to hear us go, well, we need to do something. And when people say, well, Iran wasn't an issue, all of a sudden out of the blue, Trump decides to go after Iran. No, October 7th was not out of the blue. That was not October 7th was an example of Iran-funded terrorism. That was frightening, devastating, and affected Americans. If Israel goes, the Middle East could implode in terms of security, in terms of keeping things in check, in terms of stopping terrorism. When Trump's like, well, everybody be patient. Yes, in the beginning, he shouldn't have said this is all going to be over in a week. You know, he was very overly optimistic and he probably shouldn't have said that, but he wanted people off his case. So he said, this is going to be fast. Everybody just leave me alone. It's going to be fast. This could go on for months. But when people ask if the Navy is devastated, if demolished and, you know, what's going on? Well, these are people underground. It's a huge country. And they've had a multiple century network that they've built. So it's going to take time. But I hope Trump gets the job done. 1-877-DocTully.

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Or is it methodical? Are you eating a balanced diet and still getting your nutrition? Or are you skipping meals? Well, if you're not eating regularly and you're not getting your nutrition in and you're dropping 50 pounds in a matter of weeks, you're going to lose your hair. That's just comes with the territory. Well, now there's a study talking about it. So now it's finally making headlines. Nobody listens when I say any, but at least finally somebody's talking about it. So there was a study of 50,000 people, and it showed some pretty significant hair loss. The good news is it doesn't look like it's permanent. Usually won't be permanent. It's not like a scarring alopecia. This is where you could still, you know, regrow your hair if you start eating right or normalizing your weight as opposed to yo-yoing and dropping it abruptly. But the experts use data to compare rates of alopecia hair loss in adults using these GLP-1s to manage diabetes with those on other drugs. And they looked at a pretty significant link. And they said for the study, they looked at people with diabetes, not just those doing weight loss. And in total, 12,004 patients were using GLPs compared to 15,200 using SGLT2 inhibitors, which is a different class of diabetes medication. And then a further 12,000 were compared with 11,233 using the DPP-4 inhibitor users. Again, another class of medicine that we use for diabetes. And after adjusting for factors that can influence the results like age and weight, they found that those taking the GLP-1 drugs for diabetes were associated with a 37% higher risk of hair loss than those using the SGLT2 inhibitors. And compared to those using the DPP-4 inhibitors for diabetes, there was almost a 70% increased risk of hair loss. They said further analysis suggests the link related to non-scarring alopecia. This comes from the British Medical Journal. Researchers came from the University of Pennsylvania in the U.S., published this. And it's a good study to look at. Now, somebody's going to say, well, wait a second. If I'm losing the hair, you know, is that dangerous? So losing hair temporarily with weight loss in and of itself directly, that's not going to hurt you. But the process starts to make me suspicious. Okay. Losing hair, whenever I have a patient that doesn't necessarily have the genetic hair loss, when they lose hair prematurely, I have to think there's something going on. I had a new patient coming in saying, I want a lotion. I want minoxidil. I want something to get my hair back. And I go, well, let me do some labs. No. I just want something for the top of my hair. And I go, but if I could figure out why you're losing your hair, that's going to work faster than the topicals. Well, I'm afraid of needles. I don't want to do needles. You know how many times people told me that they don't want to do needles? And then now everybody's doing needles with the Ozempic. I thought people who told me that they wouldn't get a blood test done. I'm like, aren't you injecting yourself a few times a week now? Microdosing? Yeah, that's a different needle. Yeah, it is. But you were like acting like, oh my gosh, no needles whatsoever. And you're like, come on, man. And so this lady who was losing her hair, when I finally convinced her to do her blood, she had severe diabetes and low thyroid. So you could pour bottles of product onto your scalp if nobody's dealing with the underlying issue. You know, and why is hair loss? Why would you be losing hair? Well, because if your body's not healthy, then you're not going to function well. Let me see here. With alopecia and hair loss, there was a study that came out looking at, early baldness and how that could be a sign of a heart disease. It really depends. Talk to your medical provider. If you come from a family where, you know, men start to lose their hair in their 20s genetically, all right, and if there's no heart disease, that's great. But if everybody has hair and all of a sudden you're losing hair, again, it could be a process where your blood flow isn't good. And if your blood flow isn't good to those hair follicles, that could also suggest the blood flow wasn't good to the heart.
So what causes baldness? So you got the follicles that grow the hair. And hair is made in follicles within the skin. And I guess it grows for about 3 years until it sheds and the new hair grows. Alopecia is the term for hair loss. There's different types of alopecia. So what occurs when your hair follicles shrink, get smaller, and either thinner hairs grow, or the hair lasts for a shorter period of time, not the full 3 years, shorter lengths, or the hair just stops growing. Genetics play a huge factor. Now, everybody says that it's based on your mom. If your mom's side balds, then you're going to bald. But if your dad's side does that, that's not entirely true. Much of the baldness genes falls on the X, but men still have the XY chromosome. And so if you, let's say you are XY and your dad has baldness, but your mom doesn't. Okay. Or maybe your mom does, but you can't see it. You have XY, you have a daughter with your mom, with your partner. You're giving that X gene. That X gene then goes to that baby, and the baby now has, you know, your X, your, you know, and then if she later, you know, has a boy, you know, either giving the X or giving, you know, the other X, but to make the child, she's going to give one of the X's, and that boy could have the X from her and the Y from the dad or the other X. You can still pass the genes. So even if there's baldness on the father's side, there's still a way. But yeah, it does seem to follow an X chromosome, but you could still get an X chromosome from the father. See that? See? So sex hormones, androgens can cause male pattern baldness. We know medications can cause baldness, like anabolic steroids. If you have low thyroid, if you have diabetes, and so going back to these GLP-1 drugs, my issue with seeing the hair loss is I don't want to just ignore the fact that somebody's, if somebody's hair loss and hair cycle is where they're noticing it, that's severe. I mean, I brush my hair, I wash my hair, and there's hair on my brush or in the bottom of the shower. It happens, okay? You lose how many, 100 plus hairs a day? You lose hair. Hair falls out. Again, you got that 3-year cycle. They might, you know, hair might break. Hair comes off. That happens. But for you to notice it and go, gosh, I'm really getting light, then that suggests it's a lot. And then why so abrupt? The only time ever I ever lost hair and I noticed thinning was when I went through menopause. I went through menopause early. I remember talking to my buddy about it. And I'm like, this is weird. And I used the minoxidil. I used lotions, I used Nioxin, things like that. And once my hormones normalized, I was like, okay, this is weird because I'm seeing it. And I didn't feel healthy when my hormones were off. Once everything stabilized, your body wants stability. So if you're going to lose weight, but you don't want to lose your hair, don't be trying to lose 50 pounds in 4 weeks. That's not healthy. Your body doesn't like that. Your body likes methodical, slow and steady wins the race. It wants to readjust. And don't be skipping meals. You've got to keep your nutrition up. Got to get those vitamins in. Because if your body doesn't get it, skipping meals does not help your body. 1-877-DOCTOLLY, don't go away.

We are back on the Dr. Dolly Show. 1-877-DOCDOLLY. 1-877-DOCDALI. So when everybody and their mother was starting to go on Ozempic or Wegovy or Mounjaro or Zepbound, these weight loss drugs or their compound, a few were calling in saying, what do I do about my hair? And I go, you're losing your hair, aren't you? They go, yeah. Well, is your weight loss rapid?

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8: Correspondence Dinner Part 2. I'm Chris DeMeo, Fox News. The White House Correspondence Dinner back on again Friday night after the attempted shooting halted the event back in April. President Trump says the plan was to get the dinner back up and running.
9: So in this country, we believe in freedom of speech. We settle our differences not with bullets, but with open and vigorous debate. And no deranged loser with a gun will ever change that. We can't let that ever happen. Tonight, we come back together to answer that heinous attack with unwavering resolve. And every one of us here this evening to show that in America, we do not yield to political violence. We can't do that.
8: A Friday night's dinner marked by a smaller guest list and tighter security. Meantime, the president threatening a much larger scale attack on Iran.
10: He says the military is locked and loaded. Even as talks continue, President Trump says Tehran remains far from a deal. The New York Times reporting U.S. intelligence believes Iran's new supreme leader may be more open to pursuing a nuclear weapon. As concerns grow inside the administration that China and Russia could be enabling Tehran, Trump says both leaders have assured him they are not arming Iran.
9: I don't think they'd want to have me disappointed.
10: Meantime, the standoff is spreading at sea. The U.S. military says it disabled a second commercial ship after it allegedly ignored four warnings and tried to breach Iran's blockade.
8: That's Fox's Chanley Painter. Mass evacuations taking place in Spain and France in the wake of raging wildfires. Some 200,000 people fleeing, some escaping by boat as flames got out of control. Firefighters in both countries caught off guard by the fires, which were fueled by high temperatures and long-term effects of climate change. France and Spain asking fellow European Union members for help. America's listening to Fox News.
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21: A confirmed attack is taking place against the United States. Aliens from an unknown location have been reported in multiple states.
22: We are controlling transmission.
23: There is another world that awaits, far beyond what we can see and feel. A place that's anything but ordinary.
24: What?

In a world of breaking news, due to the variety of the subjects that we talk about, we don't get much of it. We get excited about UFO hearings and the kind. And when we hear of reports hot off the presses, that would be considered a breaking news moment. And we have one of those tonight. Now, this is probably 24 hours old since it broke, but still breaking in terms of new video of what many are speculating could be, well, it definitely is an unidentified flying object. It certainly does fit the UFO terminology. UAP is the new age term, unidentified anomalous phenomenon. It was apparently anomalous enough in order to draw the attention of the military in China. Now, it's China. It's hard to get information out of there, but this video has gone viral. If you just probably type into your search anywhere, China UFO, I'm sure it'll pop right up. Make sure you're looking at the one from Shandong, China, which was taken from last week. Appears to show air defense systems firing multiple missiles at and then destroying this unidentified object. Local media has not been able to identify what was hit. There is little official information that has been released so far. Speculation, though, is all over the place, ranging from drones to military operations, even meteors, and of course, well, let's not forget about the possibility of alien craft. I mean, why not? There's all sorts of things

0: that people wonder and float out there as far as ideas and theories in moments like this. But the truth is, the government of China is not going to come forward likely and say what it was. So its true nature is going to remain unknown, making it even more mysterious. And of course, if you remember, it was last week that the U.S. government released video of a missile striking an unidentified object, failing, though, to destroy it, as it kind of just seemed to maybe have suffered a little bit of damage, in that you saw pieces break away from the main body, but otherwise it kept on going. Who knows if it later crashed? I mean, that information is unclear. I wish they had continued the video and we find out what happens after impact, but as far as we know, it does survive. But in the case of the new one, it was totally incinerated in China. So hot off the presses, UFO news for you tonight. UFOs have been seen around many strange events. Bigfoot, Mothman, for instance. I mean, the list goes on. Tonight, we are going to talk about the legend of Mothman. It's a program I've been looking forward to for quite some time. Mothman, something that took flight literally in the quiet town of Point Pleasant, West Virginia. I'm sure we're all familiar with this, but if you're not, that's totally fine. Come along with us for what is going to be a fascinating flight tonight. In that case, make sure your seatbelt is fastened, at least for takeoff. November 1966, reports of a, quite frankly, towering winged feature with these glowing red eyes. If you've checked out any of the artwork for the program tonight, whether on our website at paranormalradio.com, it's all original artwork, by the way, and or on the podcast players, you'll see the album art there. Those kind of eyes. And for those of you who don't have access to that right now, just picture those glowing red eyes and what you would do in a situation like that. Now, this first came to public attention, of course, through the newspaper, the local newspaper there. Chilling sighting of a dark humanoid creature. But that was just the beginning of this mystery that has fascinated the world ever since. A legend born that has never stopped haunting imaginations even to this day. It began when two young couples driving along the back roads near an abandoned World War II munition site saw something pretty extraordinary. There in the darkness, a creature unlike anything they had ever seen. It was massive, a winged humanoid, glowing red eyes seemed to pierce through the night. Frightened, bewildered, they raced into town to tell their story. The local paper, Point Pleasant Register, carried the headline that you see pretty much in most coverage even to this day with the subject of Mothman. Couples see man-sized bird, .. creature, .. something. Unsure of exactly what to write in this case. It would later become, of course, known as Mothman. But 1966, they're not sure what to make of this. But that simple yet startling headline introduced the world to what would soon become known as Mothman. Not the only sighting, though. Over the following months, there were dozens of people who came forward, claimed they had encounters with the mysterious being. Witnesses describing it as standing nearly 7 feet tall, had enormous wings that they described as being as wide as a car. That's quite a mental image. Eyes that burned an unearthly red. I've always been creeped out about the reports of the red eyes. Go back to some of the old shows, and you'll hear me say it then as well. In some of these cases, most cases, I guess, it's said to be flying without flapping its wings, as if it's gliding effortlessly over rooftops and treetops, sometimes chasing cars at incredible speeds. There have been many reports of terrifying witnesses along the way as they, you know, they're chasing after them. In some cases, people say they land on cars. But what made this legend, I guess, truly unique was not just the frequency of sightings, but also the atmosphere that seemed to take over the town. There were these strange lights. Yes, there were men in black doing typical men in black things. But people also said the air just seemed to be off. In an ordinary Appalachia town, and yet tragedy struck when a bridge collapsed, and there has been controversy around that, that some associate with Mothman. Certainly is something that has taken on a life of its own, and more than a half century later continues to captivate. We'll talk about it tonight. Mothman into the paranormal.
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0: So over to the paranormal and the abnormal, I'm Jeremy Scott. So looking forward to tonight's program. I've actually been looking forward to it for quite some time. You know, as you know, we've been doing many, many episodes of these programs. I actually just looked back, and both of our guests who will be joining us tonight have been with us twice previously. So as they say, third time is the charm, and we're going to bring them both together in the same show tonight because they are the authors of this book that arrived on my doorstep a couple of months ago before it was released, and I was immediately just mesmerized. I was telling them before we went to air here, I spent just a few minutes just like, whoa, looking at the cover of the book, a picture of the Mothman and those glowing red eyes and those wings and, I don't know, dare we want to call it claws for hands hovering over a vehicle. That's whoever did that, by the way, give them a raise with somebody else's money because it certainly does the job. They are the authors of Mothman Sightings and Investigations of the Iconic Flying Cryptid, and they're back on the program tonight, Tobias Wayland and Richard Estep. Tobias is a passionate Fortean who has been investigating the unusual for over a decade. The first several years as a MUFON field investigator, then as writer and editor for the Singular Fortean Society. He's author of The Lake Michigan Mothman as well, High Strangeness in the Midwest, and has co-authored this new book with Richard Estep, who's been a paranormal investigator for 30 years now, researching claims of ghosts and hauntings. He's the author of over 30 books in genres ranging from paranormal, nonfiction, and true crime to history and nonfiction. He's also a paramedic by profession. Again, the new book, Mothman Sightings and Investigations of the Iconic Flying Cryptid. How are you both doing? Welcome back to the program.
7: Doing great.
8: Doing good well. Yeah, thank you.
0: So interested, when did you both first learn of Mothman and particularly the wave in sightings in Point Pleasant? Let's have you go first, Tobias.
8: Well, you know, I became familiar with Mothman at a fairly young age. I read the Mothman Prophecies by John Keel, probably in junior high, maybe early high school. And, you know, it was an interesting book. Certainly made me a fan of Keel's, just because his writing style is so entertaining. But, you know, at that point, I wouldn't describe myself as, or I wouldn't have described myself as obsessed or even super interested in Mothman. You know, keeping in mind this was back in the 1990s and really nobody was talking about Mothman. So yeah, I mean, it's been a long road for me, and I guess my interest is fairly old, but I think heavy interest relatively recent.
0: What about you, Richard?
7: For me, it was the movie. Initially, I saw the movie when it came out. This dates me, but I got it from my local Blockbuster. Don't we all miss Blockbusters? I thought it was interesting. I don't know that I truly understood it the first time that I saw it, or even the second time. So I did read John Keel's book. But I was looking to, having done many conferences, I ran into Tobias and I saw that he had a book about the Lake Michigan Mothman. Superb book, great cover art to it as well. So I picked that up. I found it fascinating. And when Llewellyn were interested in me doing a Mothman book, I'm more known as a ghost guy. You know, that's my wheelhouse, haunted houses, things like that. So rather than just plunge in, I wanted a guide that was accomplished and well-informed on the subject. And so I reached out to Tobias, and thankfully, he offered to co-author this project with me.
0: And this culminated in a trip out there to Point Pleasant?
7: Culminated in a trip to Point Pleasant, but to several other places as well. I mean, Tobias has been well-known for appearing on Unsolved Mysteries, where he looked at Mothman sightings in Chicago. I think we all have this misconception, or so many of us do, I did, that Mothman kind of begins and ends with Point Pleasant, West Virginia. And although that's the best known, I hate to use the term ground zero for Mothman, but There's so much more to the story. And he'd been breaking those stories along with some colleagues of his, some peers, for quite some time.
0: So tell us how your research began, Tobias. I mean, you talked about your interest, but when did you flip the switch to investigator?
8: Yeah, so, you know, I had a fairly passive interest until the spring of 2017, which is when I saw the initial trio of sightings of some weird winged cryptid come out of Chicago. So they were initially reported to MUFON, who had published a short article about these sightings. And so at that time, of course, I was writing news articles for the Fortean Society, and I thought that that would make a good story. You know, I just assumed, rightfully so, that our readers would be interested in that. And so I picked the story up, and I got to be honest with you, I didn't think it was going to go anywhere. I thought that this was be one of those sightings, or in this case, trio of sightings. So, you know, short series of sightings that just kind of came and went, and you didn't hear anything else about it, because at that time, MUFON really wasn't able to investigate any of this. You know, I spoke to Sam Moronto, the state director for MUFON, Illinois. This would have been sometime later, but he had confirmed for me that they really didn't have contact with the witnesses beyond just a few emails. And so it seemed like the story would just die off. But of course, that's not what happened. Next thing you know, you've got all of these sighting reports coming in. And instead of being sent to MUFON, they're being sent to like Lon Strickler over at Phantoms and Monsters and Manuel Navarrete over at UFO Clearinghouse. And so, just wanting to do my due diligence as a paranormal journalist at that time, I reached out to them separately and interviewed them each, and they were very forthright in their presentation of the investigation at that time. You know, they were very willing to share the information that they had gathered so far, of course, respecting witness privacy. And as those reports continued to come in and I continued writing about them, before you know it, I'm getting reports directly. And so at that point, it is inarguable to me that this represented some kind of real phenomenon. And by real, I mean really happening to real people, whatever it is. And I can't ignore that, you know. And so I just kind of dove in at that point, and here we are.
0: Would you say that it is still probably, I mean, besides Bigfoot, if we're going to call Mothman a cryptid, I mean, we're unsure what it is, but if we're going to put it in the same category, say with something like Bigfoot, you know, it's probably still today one of the most recognizable ones, would you say?
8: I would. At this point, I think internet culture has really run away with the Mothman phenomenon, and it's sort of spread virally, you know, through memes on the internet, to the point where it's fairly popular, like surprisingly popular. And now that we have new reports coming in, not that I think the phenomenon itself ever actually went away. I think that just the reporting has recently increased due to increased familiarity with the actual phenomenon. But now that we're getting more reports, I think it's even more recognizable, you know, to people who aren't right, like terminally online, you know? So yeah, I think Mothman's definitely having a moment right now. And we'll see where it goes.
0: All right, more to come with our guest tonight, Tobias Wayland. That was his voice. Richard Estep joining us as well, co-authors of Mothman, Sightings and Investigations of the Iconic Flying Cryptid. Into the Paranormal. I'm Jeremy Scott. We'll be right back.

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4: News. I'm Deborah Valentine. President Trump speaking at Friday night's White House Correspondents' Dinner in Washington, D.C. The president remarking on the rescheduled event, his second term, and...
5: But just like my presidency, the second time is always better. It's always better. And the third time will be better yet.
4: A third presidential term is not allowed under the 22nd Amendment to the U.S. Constitution. The dinner rescheduled after a gunman opened fire at the April event. 8 people, including 6 children, dead in a suspicious Michigan house fire.
6: Ottawa County Sheriff's Department says some of the victims were shot, so they suspect that this was a case of mass murder, suicide.
4: That's Fox's Gary Baumgarten reporting. The incident remains under investigation. 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
1: Paranormal News, I'm George Henry. Does it seem like the moon is moving ever so slightly? If so, you're not imagining things. The moon is slowly drifting away from Earth at the rate of about an inch and a half per year. Scientists know this by bouncing lasers off mirrors left behind by previous missions to space. The light's travel time tells the moon's distance, about 239,000 miles on average, even though its orbit changes often by as much as 12,000 miles. So why is it moving away? The answer is tides. The moon's gravity pulls on Earth's oceans, creating bulges of water that tug forward on the moon, giving it a tiny boost that widens its orbit. Earth adjusts to account for this change, but it's so microscopic, it would take millions of years to notice the days getting even a bit longer. Hear Paranormal News every hour on Into the Paranormal.
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3: Folks started seeing things. Weird, scary things.
4: 2 Point Pleasant couples said today they encountered a man-sized bird-like creature in the TNT area about midnight last night.
5: They claim to have seen a large winged creature. 6 to 7 foot tall, gray in color, and two large red eyes.
6: That thing jumped on top of the car.
7: We looked at it and backed up and then turned and run.
8: The truth is far stranger than we'd like to believe. You're headed somewhere between the paranormal and abnormal. Into the Paranormal.
9: All right, so imagine this winged flying creature, these glowing red eyes, and you have an encounter somewhere out, I don't know, anywhere, I guess, Point Pleasant, West Virginia, out around Lake Michigan, in the Chicago area. These are some of the places where we've heard of Mothman reports. Guys, we're talking with Tobias Wayland and Richard Estep. Any possibility that some of these sightings could be linked to, you know, misidentified animals, owls, cranes, that sort of thing?
10: Yeah, definitely. That's something that I had included in my examination of the evidence very early. I don't know how well that particular explanation fits with the sightings from the 1960s, since you know, you'd have to consider the fact that something like a sandhill crane is not indigenous to that area, to West Virginia. But, you know, perhaps some kind of owl could have been responsible for some sightings, certainly not all. But in looking at the Midwest sightings, those sightings around Lake Michigan, where we do have a large population of not just sandhill cranes, but other large birds such as great herons, what I had found was that the sightings certainly were misidentifications. And it resulted in me coming up with a couple of different profiles for these sighting reports, where on the one hand, you've got daytime sightings, or normally daytime sightings, of something seen flying far away, not a lot of detail, none of the paranormal aspects that you would expect from a Mothman sighting. And then, you know, in contrast to that, you've got these, you know, normally nighttime sightings where the witness will report being much closer to the creature, and they will describe paranormal qualities, not just in the creature's appearance, but also in other seemingly paranormal phenomena, including, you know, the feeling of being hypnotized, perhaps, or as though this creature's glowing red eyes are fixing them in place, staring into their soul. They might even report something like having their house suddenly be haunted after their sighting, or they might have a UFO sighting that sometimes we be seen in the same place as their Mothman sighting, not necessarily at the same time, but in the same area. And all of that was very unusual. And, you know, for the longest time, I was trying to reconcile these disparate profiles of sightings until I received a report from a person in the Pilsen neighborhood of Chicago who had spotted an unusual flying creature while bicycling to work. And it was in the middle of the day, and he saw this creature, and he described it to me later as something like a giant bat or a person in a wingsuit or something similar. And those exact terms, like that way of describing it, is very consistent with this misidentification profile. And he had a GoPro camera on his helmet, so he very helpfully followed this thing around and recorded a bunch of footage of it, which he was very forthcoming with, and sent me the original SD card. And with his help, I was able to isolate some stills and blow them up. And it was a bird. I'm sorry, 100% this thing was a bird. And that was so useful to me because finally I had the evidence I needed to go, okay, when I see this specific profile of sighting, you know, during the day, creatures seen flying far away, no other associated paranormal phenomena, that almost certainly is a misidentified large bird. But, you know, that only accounts for probably less than half of all available sightings. So there's still a considerable mystery there.
9: So there's typically reports of these other paranormal events happening while people are seeing Mothman. Is that correct?
10: Quite often.
11: Go ahead.
10: Oh, no, Richard, by all means, I've been talking a bunch, so you got to carry your share here. You go right ahead.
11: I mean, that's fair. One of the things that fascinated me about the phenomenon was this idea of its association with high strangeness. Tobias had helped educate me, you know, on the deeper kind of meanings of Charles Fort and his Book of the Damned, his whole philosophy there, of the way John Keel kind of tied into that. And this notion that Mothman may be just one facet of a much broader, much stranger global phenomenon, one which encompasses the UFO phenomenon, perhaps other cryptids, poltergeist phenomena, ghosts, haunted places, all of those kind of things may tie together in some way.
9: Which could mean that maybe there are more commonalities among this world of the paranormal than we've come to believe. Do you agree with that, Richard?
11: Well, I do. I mean, I've been investigating since the 1990s. And back then, in my native UK, you had what was called the ghost people, which was, you know, we sound almost like a tribe or a cult. That was kind of my area of interest. The UFO people, they were sitting over there. Maybe don't talk to them. And then there were the monster people.
9: Keep them separate.
11: And it was very siloed. But I think we were all interested in each other's stuff to some degree. I certainly read books about UFOs and cryptids and found them fascinating. But we kind of kept to our own areas, and we thought we were studying three mostly separate discrete phenomena until we started talking to one another and paying attention. And you realize that, you know, there seems to be a connection between, let's say, Mothman sightings and UFOs. You know, as we were out in the TNT area in Point Pleasant, Tobias reminded me, you know, he said, back in 1966, you couldn't move out here. There were people out here in cars, you know, they were partying, they had shotguns, they were looking to meet and shoot Mothman. And everyone forgets that there was this big UFO flap going on in the area at the same time. Mysterious lights in the sky, strange light phenomena, which, I mean, not to spoil too much, but Tobias may have actually experienced himself.
9: Okay, well, that's a tease, and we'll pick that up when we come back. But it does sound like maybe what Keel talked about, wrote about in the Mothman Prophecies, is not too far off. We'll ask the guys what they think about that when we continue with Tobias Wayland and Richard Estep talking Mothman tonight, somewhere between the paranormal and the abnormal. I'm Jeremy Scott.

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1: Family, friends ask me about it. 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
2: Okay.
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4: All right, we're talking about Mothman. This came to life in the mid-60s in Point Pleasant, West Virginia. Over time, there have been similar sightings in other locations as well. We're talking with the authors of the book Mothman, Sightings and Investigations of the Iconic Flying Cryptid, Tobias Wayland and Richard Estep. All right, Richard had given us the tease before the break. Tobias, what do you want to say about these strange lights? When did this happen? What took place?
5: Oh, sure. Well, you know, honestly, I can say I'm no stranger to strange lights. I've seen them in a number of different areas, just throughout my experience as an investigator. And most often these areas are reputedly areas with a higher than average level of high strangeness associated with them, right? And so I should have expected something weird like that at the TNT area, but you know, I just didn't. So I was caught off guard when we were walking along the trail next to the old TNT igloos, right? So they have all those concrete sort of bunker things up there, used to for some pretty dangerous material. And as we were walking along, I noticed on my my infrared camera that there was a light ahead, and I thought that was strange. And I could see the light with my naked eye, and I looked, and there's no body heat, like there's no person standing there shining this light, right? Because initially the thought was, well, this has to be a person with a flashlight or some kind of light out there, right? Like that would make sense. But the range on this camera is pretty far, and it should have caught the body heat from somebody standing on this otherwise cool trail, and it didn't. And so that was very odd, right? You just have this light floating out there by itself and then vanishing. And so it's not impossible that there is some sort of prosaic explanation for it, but it was certainly odd. And I do consider it odd, if not demonstrably or provably paranormal. It certainly was fitting with the otherwise eerie atmosphere of Point Pleasant's TNT area. And I think is certainly the kind of thing that people have been reporting in that area for decades.
4: This, what Tobias is talking about, Richard, have you heard similar reports when it comes to other paranormal events?
6: I mean, certainly these strange light phenomena are associated with woods, forests, you know, so there are parallels to be drawn with so-called corpse lights. I don't know if you're familiar with that phenomena.
4: What is it? What was the first word?
6: Corpse. As in, corpse lights, as Americans would say. And it's this idea of, maybe fairy tales, maybe folklore, maybe something more. This idea of intelligence.

0: ancient lights that are said to sometimes lure travelers to their doom within the woods. And I'm not saying that's what we encountered, wow. but these stories of lights within woodland that are inexplicable and seemingly move with purpose are very, very old and very, very well documented.
1: So was Mothman warning of something to come?
0: I would love to talk about that. And Tobias and I have strong opinions about Mothman as a harbinger of tragedy and doom. When we can get into that, we'd be happy to.
1: Sure. And so the collapse of the bridge right around Christmas time, people are saying that they saw Mothman near the bridge and that these sightings leading up to the collapse were warning people.
0: Yeah, and I'll give my opinion and then turn it over to Tobias. But we did speak to primary sources in Point Pleasant and asked them about this connection between Mothman and the Silver Bridge collapse. That's one of, you know, the greatest losses of life imaginable. I want to say 46 people, though yeah, I stand open to correction, died in that collapse. It was Christmas time, December 15th, rush hour, people crossing the bridge, doing holiday shopping, things like that. An absolute tragedy. Mothman was not seen on that night. Mothman was not seen above the Silver Bridge that I'm aware. And according to some of the folks we talked to in Point Pleasant, locals did not really make that connection between Mothman and the bridge collapse until John Keel's book came out in 1975. The two events weren't considered to be related. So now, on the other hand, it's part of the narrative that Mothman not only was a warning of impending tragedy here, but also appears supposedly in the vicinity of other tragedies like the Fukushima plant meltdown and Chernobyl. Tobias, over to you.
2: Oh, sure. Yeah. I mean, we're on the same page. Like when Richard says that we have strong feelings about it, we have the same strong feelings. So, I would agree completely with that assessment. Nobody at the time was linking Mothman sightings with the collapse of the Silver Bridge. Certainly we know what caused the collapse of the Silver Bridge, and it caused, the entire nation to reevaluate bridge infrastructure and legislate some big sweeping changes, and rightfully so, because the event, of course, still lives as one of the most devastating tragedies of its nature in American history, and so I guess for me, I can't help but be a little resentful that there are people out there exploiting, I would say. I mean, that might seem harsh, but I think it is actually quite fair to say, exploiting that tragedy to push their own narrative, frankly. And I think that while, you know, Graeber introduced the idea in the Silver Bridge, it really wasn't popularized, like Richard said, until the Mothman Prophecies came out, because that was a much more popular book, obviously. And as a result, people have been linking it ever since, even to stuff that isn't real and doesn't exist. And we know that it doesn't, like the Blackbird of Chernobyl. The link between Mothman and Chernobyl was literally invented by Richard Haydom for the Mothman Prophecies movie. And I would dare anyone to find mention of it prior to that. And furthermore, to find an actual firsthand witness to it, because it's really just an internet rumor that began as a result of people watching that movie and not realizing that it is a fictionalized representation of John Keel's very creative nonfiction account of the sightings in and around Point Pleasant. So you've got sort of layers of fiction that led to that particular belief. So, and this isn't to say that people weren't seeing something and that they're not still seeing something and that these experiences are all bunk. What I'm saying is the Silver Bridge is a perfect example of how narratives are contrived surrounding these phenomena. And they are contrived for myriad reasons. This particular reason, I think, was to tell a better story. I think that Keel realized that, you know, people generally want three acts if you're telling them a story. And the reality of these phenomena is that there really isn't ever an end to them. So if you get handed this perfect ending for your book, like the Silver Bridge collapse, you take it, of course you do, and you work it in. Because of these contrived narratives and people not examining source material and sort of doing their own due diligence and researching these topics, you get these legends that compound year over year, and these sort of false narratives become truth, and people start thinking of them as truth and taking them for granted until nobody's examining them at all. And that's a big mistake. You know, I think that's taken us in the opposite direction of where we need to go.
1: Well, I've got to give you guys credit because it does seem, I get the impression that you're having a healthy debate in the book and challenging each other's position, including the position that Kiel came to in the book, right?
0: Yeah, I think Tobias and I had a number of healthy debates, and he was much, much more versed in these. I asked a lot of questions, and the way that we wanted to structure the book was, my thought was, if I had questions, surely the reader had questions. We weren't really writing this book for someone who is deeply versed in the Mothman mythos and phenomena. This was really kind of my take on educating, or getting educated, but also exploring this mystery with a more seasoned Mothman researcher. And so when I had a question, we noted it down simply because Tobias's answer was gold for the reader.
1: All right, we've got another hour of a conversation to come with Tobias Wayland and with Richard Estep tonight, authors of Mothman Sightings and Investigations of the Iconic Flying Cryptid Into the Paranormal. We'll continue.
3: If you think this hour was mind-blowing, just wait until you hear what's next. Into the Paranormal. We'll be right back.
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9: Jabs at the White House Correspondents' Dinner. I'm Deborah Valentine, Fox News. President Trump spoke at the White House Correspondents' Dinner event Friday evening, rescheduled from April after a gunman entered the perimeter of that event. Fox's Christina Coleman.
10: First jokes was about HHS Secretary RFK Jr., who has been known to make some headlines over roadkill.
11: Delicious beef tenderloins, very special beef. And I want you all to know that Bobby Kennedy is right here. Personally ran over the cow in his car.
10: And he also roasted California Senator Adam Schiff, who he has mocked many times before, and he certainly didn't hold back.
11: I hate some people. You know, I shouldn't say this. I'm president. I'm not supposed to hate. I'm supposed to love everybody. But he's a terrible person.
10: He did address the safety and security concerns and gave a big shout out to the U.S. Secret Service and law enforcement and just thanking them for protecting and serving and keeping everybody safe.
9: The dinner held at the Waldorf Astoria in Washington, D.C., replacing the Washington Hilton. President Trump is signaling on a decision on launching a major strike on Iran. Fox's Chanley Painter has the latest.
12: He says the military is locked and loaded. Even as talks continue, President Trump says Tehran remains far from a deal. The New York Times reporting U.S. intelligence believes Iran's new supreme leader may be more open to pursuing a nuclear weapon. As concerns grow inside the administration that China and Russia could be enabling Tehran, Trump says both leaders have assured him they are not arming Iran.
11: I don't think they'd want to have me disappointed.
12: Meantime, the standoff is spreading at sea. The U.S. military says it disabled a second commercial ship after it allegedly ignored four warnings and tried to breach Iran's blockade.
9: President Trump recently warned that Iranian civilian infrastructure could be targeted if attacks on shipping in the Strait of Hormuz continues. 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

0: Paranormal with Jeremy Scott. Somewhere between the paranormal and abnormal.
1: Some people have accused me of, well, Jeremy, you're just gullible, you believe it all. No, I don't. I'm kind of like a Tobias and Richard. I believe some of it. Others is other parts are too good to be true. Somewhere in the middle is the truth, right? And so we're trying to wade through that literally tonight with Tobias Wayland and Richard Estep, authors of Mothman Sightings and Investigations of the Iconic Flying Cryptid. I mean, I wonder where we would be without John Keel's Mothman Prophecies. Myself, I read it recently, probably within the last year or two. Reread it just because it is one of those you can't put down, kind of like Tobias in Richard's book, I must say. But as far as this this debate back and forth, you do have to remain skeptical about some of these claims that are made, which is, Tobias, what you were alluding to in the last hour of the program.
2: Yeah, definitely. We don't have the luxury of having heroes in this field. And as much as I enjoy reading Keel's work and respect some of the ideas that he's brought into this field, there are considerable inconsistencies between what has been reported and what he has written. And I'm not accusing him of anything. I think, in my opinion, I think that Keel was sort of consummate Fordian. And as a result, you know, following after Charles Fort, he took the approach of erring on the side of including too much instead of ever accidentally including too little. And I don't think that he expected the reader to sort of uncritically accept everything that he wrote as the absolute truth. I think the expectation was that he was writing a number of possibilities and leaving it up to the inquiring mind of the audience to make the final determination for themselves. And I think that that has been lost on people. And as a result, it has led to some of the issues we have with the inconsistencies, we'll say, between fact and narrative, the Mothman legend.
1: But Keel very well could have also been ahead of his time in some sense, in that what he proposed, you know, there may not have been much evidence for at the time, say like the ultra-terrestrial hypothesis. But over the years, you know, our opinions about these things have changed. Whoever wants to.
2: Well, sure. And that's. Well, specifically, that's not what I'm calling out. I would consider the ultra-terrestrial hypothesis as one of his great contributions. Really, more what I'm talking about is, you know, in reading a work like the Mothman Prophecies, you know, since we were already talking about the Silver Bridge, I think that's a great example of something where he may have been writing about it speculatively, as though, could this be connected? You know, you can't see me, but I'm shrugging right now. Could it be? Who knows? And people sort of latched on to that. And like I said, it's built up over time to where they take for granted that it's true, but there's really no evidence to point towards it being true.
1: Richard, what do you think about these kinds of stories taking on, I guess, form over the years?
3: I mean, stories grow in the telling, don't they? Tales grow in the telling. And I echo what Tobias said about John Keel and agree with his ultra-terrestrial hypothesis being an excellent contribution. I also think that as we kind of delve a little deeper into some of these issues, as we get below the surface, the more we think we learn, the stranger it becomes, and the phenomenon takes another strange turn, you know? So Mothman continues to fascinate us. I mean, he and I were walking along a track along with two fellow investigators, Aaron and Mike Taylor, who I want to give a shout out to, in the TNT area. And two guys were coming randomly the other way, and I heard them talking. And they had the same accent as I do, which, you know, I like to call it, I'm not from around these here parts. And they come all the way out from the UK to attend the Mothman Festival in Point Pleasant. These were two guys that just found the whole Mothman gestalt so fascinating. They got on a plane transatlantic for a weekend to put boots on the ground in this place they'd heard so much about and to get a feel for it themselves. So this whole phenomenon has a perennial fascination for so many people. And again, it goes far beyond Point Pleasant, West Virginia. And when you look at the flying humanoid sightings as well, we, Tobias and I, made our way to a small town in Iowa called Van Meter. And a big shout out to our guide there, Chad Lewis, an excellent researcher, fantastic storyteller and author, who introduced us and took us through the story of the Van Meter visitor.
1: What is the basis, the basics on that one?
3: Well, essentially in 1903, small town Iowa, very rural town, this winged creature flew into town one night, and it sounds very pterodactyl-like. So more flying creature than flying human, but definitely humanoid in that it had, you know, limbs. This creature started terrifying the members of the town, who reacted in a characteristically American way. And I don't mean this critically necessarily, but if a monster, for want of a better word, turns up in small town USA, people are going to get their guns. And they did. And they opened fire on the Van Meter visitor, which seemed to shrug off bullets, and returned night after night to this small town. It was a fascinating story, and supposedly ended with, well, I'll let Tobias take over the ending, but it was common enough or similar enough to the Mothman tales that we had wanted to kind of delve into this side quest to find out what truth there might be to it.
2: Yeah, I mean, the Van Meter visitor is, it's a fascinating story. I don't, people hate my opinion on it, and that's fine. I'm something of a fun ruiner. I don't know. It's true. I've made my peace with it. I don't know that it isn't an example of the kind of entertaining liberties that were fairly commonplace in 19th century media, because it certainly has many of the hallmarks of such, right? You know, you've got this small town in the middle of nowhere, and it was not uncommon, of course, for newspapers of that era to publish stories for, well, again, myriad reasons. It could be because they were trying to drive tourism. That doesn't really seem to be the case for Van Meter. It could be, honestly, because they had a rivalry with another town and was trying to tell a more entertaining story. It could be just for fun because they were bored. There were a lot of different reasons why people would publish stories like this. But, you know, Van Meter is, it's just so similar to others that you see from that time. It's this one-off event that isn't easily traceable, with no firsthand witnesses, no further phenomena. So
1: makes it very mysterious. I wonder if this explains some of the lights, because this being has the ability to shoot lights from a horn on its head, from my understanding. All right, we'll continue with Tobias Wayland and Richard Esta.
0: Into the paranormal.
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1: 1966 in Point Pleasant, West Virginia's wave of sightings with a flying creature with wings, red eyes. Talking about Mothman tonight with the author of the book, Mothman, Sightings and Investigations of the Iconic Flying Cryptid. Who first reported seeing Mothman, Tobias?
2: Oh, sure. So you had, in Point Pleasant, as far as we know, were two couples, the Scarberries and the Mallets. And they were out one evening. Now, these were relatively young couples. You know, I think they would have been in, but they're late teens, right? And so when you hear that it's two married couples, like if you're me, initially you picture people your parents' age or something. But no, like these were, you know, young adults. And they were out at the TNT area, you know, doing what young adults do, presumably. And that's when this all started. As they were, I believe it was when they were heading home, they first saw the thing, or maybe they saw it first at the TNT area. I don't want to get the story wrong, but honestly, to be perfectly frank, I've seen like two or three different versions of it, so it's difficult to know which one is the absolute, you know, ironclad truth. But they may have first encountered it at the TNT area. After which it chased them as they tried to flee, and then I believe that they saw it again on the side of the road, perhaps after they had come back to investigate further. But yeah, those were our first sighting witnesses. They even held a press conference, interestingly enough, And so I think that that really helped build, hype, frankly, for the entire ordeal. The fact that there was a press conference held, the police were seemingly taking it seriously. And so from there, you know, like it got picked up and this became national news. I was just covering in newspapers everywhere. So.
1: Chase them as in like running alongside their vehicle, that type of thing.
2: No, flying actually, and the claim was that that they were going, I think, upwards of like 100 miles per hour, and this thing was keeping up with them, which is one of the many seemingly but not necessarily impossible qualities that people have ascribed to this creature or phenomenon.
1: The headline, November 16th, 1966. Everybody knows this who's heard about Mothman, says couple see man-sized bird creature something. I mean, there's even reluctance on behalf of the author to describe what it is these witnesses are seeing. This appeared in the Point Pleasant Register. What role do you think newspapers played back in the day of spreading this story?
3: I'll take that by all means. It's interesting. So the first newspaper headline was, the word Mothman did not initially appear. And it should be noted that people at the time were seeing what they referred to as a big black bird around the area of Point Pleasant. I know one witness occurred at a, correct me if I'm wrong, Tobias, one sighting the National Guard Armory about 2 weeks before the Scarberry Mallette sighting, correct?
2: I believe that was reported after, but then chronologically would have been before.
3: Yeah, November 1, I believe. So about two and a half weeks before. But we get the spread of this story, and Mothman comes to us, I think, piggybacking on the name of the TV show Batman, which was immensely popular at the time. And it's just fascinating to me that not only did the newspaper stories help spread, that they would, you know, draw in people like John Keel and Gray Barker, but also, just presumably one reporter looking for a clever turn of phrase coined a name that, you know, 60 years later we're still using and is now a household term.
1: As far as that household term, do we know how Mothman got its name, Tobias?
2: Well, as far as I know, there is a local journalist whose name escapes me. But in editorial, essentially, about the sightings, he had jokingly referred to this creature as the Mothman, and it just kind of stuck.
1: Interesting. Are there any surviving witnesses? I mean, we're talking about 60 or so years ago. I mean, there have to be some. If those couples were, you know, young adults, seemingly they could still be alive. Were you able to speak with any witnesses to these events directly, you know, even all this time later?
3: I can say that, so we did go to Point Pleasant. We did talk to individuals who were there at the time. We interviewed one individual whose name we're not going to mention, that had a Mothman sighting, which I think it's politic to say was a little challenging to believe. And so when we interview, we are very careful about what goes in and what goes out of the book. So it was not one of the Scarberries or the Mallettes, though. I will say that. But this was somebody who claimed to have an encounter at around the same time. But yeah, after weighing that testimony, it was something that we did not put in the book.
1: What did the witnesses, or what do witnesses typically describe that they are seeing, Tobias? Can you give us a typical description? It certainly is something that I would say most people will never forget.
2: Yeah, definitely. And I think that is another one of the hallmarks of the sort of actual versus, you know, misidentified animal species, you know, Mothman sighting. So in your sort of paranormal Mothman sighting, what people will report is, well, as you mentioned, this huge impact. You know, this is often a life-changing event for people who experience it. But beyond that, normally what they will describe, and there is some variation, so I'll give you sort of the high level overview of sort of what I think matches most reports. What they will describe is a large humanoid between 6 and 7 feet tall, with a wingspan of maybe 12 to 15 feet, very dark in color, often black, with these glowing red eyes. And physical details beyond that are often hard to come by. You know, keeping in mind that many of these sightings are at nighttime, and they are usually relatively quick in duration. They don't last a long time. And there isn't usually also significant contact. That is to say, people aren't normally interacting with this creature beyond seeing it and then it leaving or them leaving, either one. But, you know, on that, of course, too, like I mentioned earlier, and we discussed some, there is always the other paranormal element to these sightings. In the moment, it is often things like seeing those glowing red eyes, feeling hypnotized, feeling like they're staring into your soul. But there can be almost a residual paranormal element as well, whereby folks will often report additional paranormal phenomena, even if they don't normally experience paranormal phenomena, like they're not into it, they're not looking for it. It's just not something that's a big interest for them. They don't, you know, they're not a medium or something, so they don't have this long history of interacting with the paranormal.
1: But then they see Mothman and their world changes. We got to go to break with Tobias Wayland and Richard Estep, authors of Mothman. We'll be back on Into the Paranormal.
0: It's a newscast so wild, you'll keep coming back for more. Paranormal News with George Henry is next on Into the Paranormal. 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
13: News. I'm Chris DeMeo. President Trump at the rescheduled White House Correspondents Association dinner 3 months after a man armed with a gun tried to storm the dinner.
14: The attempted mass murder at the Washington Hilton, that's what it could have been, was an assault on our democracy itself.
13: The president saying we will not be intimidated.
14: Tonight we come back together to answer that heinous attack with unwavering resolve. And every one of us here this evening to show that in America, we do not yield to political violence. We can't do that.
13: The dinner scaled back from the original one and moved to the Waldorf Astoria in Washington. LeBron James signs a 2-year contract with the Philadelphia 76ers, the deal worth $8 million. 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
16: Paranormal News, I'm George Henry.
3: Astronomers have witnessed a cosmic explosion unlike anything seen before in 50 years of observations. Repeated bursts of gamma rays from outside the Milky Way galaxy went on throughout an entire day, which is hundreds of times longer than normal. Gamma ray bursts are usually one-off occurrences caused by the catastrophic destruction of stars, but researchers say nothing fully explains these bursts. The signals were picked up by several telescopes. More data is needed to determine where exactly they originated from. Scientists continue to monitor the event using instruments on the James Webb Space Telescope, calling it a huge step toward understanding the universe's most mysterious explosions. Hear Paranormal News every hour on Into the Paranormal.
16: Sightings of a large bird-like creature.
17: People said that they saw Mothman flying across the bridge before it collapsed.
18: The creature is said to be the size of an adult male with large gray wings and red glowing eyes that peer out from a hunched and bird-like head.
19: We couldn't believe what we really saw.
20: When the lights go down, the strange comes out into the paranormal.
21: All right, maybe too fantastical for you, but just put yourself in any one of these witnesses' shoes. You know, you're hanging out, you're going about your daily life, maybe you're driving, and your whole world changes with one of these sightings. A flying winged creature that shouldn't exist with these glowing red eyes. People report that they witness paranormal events at the time of these occurrences. They witnessed them afterwards. I heard a report that in one case, and there may be more, that witnesses were so shocked, they had to go to the hospital to seek some medical attention. You know anything about that, Tobias?
22: I had not heard that. I would be very interested to speak with anyone who had that experience. You know, certainly I've spoken directly with plenty of witnesses who had extreme reactions to their experience, but none of them who reported seeking medical treatment.
21: And it may have been, you know, more psychological really than anything. In some of these witnesses' reports, have you heard of people being terrified by what they encountered?
22: So a feeling of extreme fear or terror is very, very common, actually. And that is one of the hallmarks, which I may have neglected to mention until now. So I'm not sure exactly why that is, but I'm going to blame Mothman's influence.
21: Go ahead.
22: That is one of the hallmarks of those things is fear and terror, almost on a supernatural level. You know, I've even heard from witnesses where they will start feeling fear without a discernible source prior to their sighting. And it isn't until they see the creature itself that they finally, I think, understand why they suddenly became so afraid. But it's almost as though they're picking up on something on another level, like a parapsychological level, prior to seeing this creature. And so there could be a paranormal element to the fear.
21: Richard, psychological effects are very real when we talk about this kind of phenomena, right?
23: They are indeed. And just to piggyback on what Tobias said, I've often wondered whether the sense of fear is the human nervous system unconsciously responding to what it recognizes as something otherworldly or as a potential threat, something that it does not deal with on an everyday basis, if it isn't reacting before the ordinary consciousness, the conscious mind does that. But yeah, psychological issues as they pertain to phenomena like this are very real. Anxiety is a very real problem. As a medical professional myself, I constantly see anxiety being downplayed when in reality it can be an immensely powerful and debilitating condition.
21: Did either of you experience this while you were out investigating Mothman?
23: Not really. And I think I can speak for Tobias. You know, it's not his first rodeo either. We spent time in the TNT area late after dark, attempting to communicate, investigating. And I was really conscious that we were walking in the footsteps of history, you know, that we were literally on the Mothman trail. But I will say that when we visited certain witnesses, one was visited in their home, they certainly experienced this sense of debilitating anxiety as part of their Mothman sighting.
21: I think you refer to it as night terrors.
23: Night terrors generally happen when you're asleep, if I understand the term correctly. So this person was wide awake and outside their own home when this took place.
21: Right. Do you reach any sort of conclusion on Mothman, or is the verdict, the jury still out on this? Tobias, go ahead.
0: Sure. So, you know, I am far more comfortable in telling people what I think something isn't in this field than I am telling them what it is. And so I think the jury is still very much out on the Mothman phenomenon, but I don't think it can be dismissed. I think that there is an actual mystery here. I don't know what it is exactly that people are encountering, but I don't think it can all be explained away by misidentifications or hallucinations or hoaxes or anything like that. I've simply spoken with too many people directly, face to face, who in all earnestness and with all authenticity are relating to me very impactful, powerful experiences they have had that they cannot explain, and furthermore do not lend themselves easily to explanation from the outside. So while I think Mothman could represent a number of possibilities, exactly which one of those possibilities it represents is not for me to say, or really not for anyone to say, because if anybody tells you that they know the truth about it, you can assume one of two things: either they are a con artist or a crazy person.
21: What do you say, Richard?
23: Well, what Tobias is really talking about is called a diagnosis of exclusion in the medical field. The concept being, I love the way he puts it, you know, he's more comfortable in telling you what Mothman isn't. And I think actually that should apply to any reputable paranormal researcher in any branch of this. We don't know what this is. You know, we do know that we can't simply pigeonhole this as being a sandhill crane or an owl, you know, or hallucinations or things of that nature. Now, of course, some sightings can be put down to that. I want to be clear. Not every Mothman sighting is difficult to explain. I would go so far as to say even the majority of them may not be difficult to explain. But I think it's to paraphrase Conan Doyle, when we eliminate the possible, whatever remains, however improbable, must be the truth. The problem is we don't know what that remaining core truth is yet, and we may never.
21: Which means we don't know where Mothman resides, whether in this dimension or another. We know how it travels seemingly by its wings, but there are still a lot of unanswered questions about this. Gentlemen, both plug what you're working on at the moment, your websites. Give those out, please. And, of course, folks, pick up the book, Mothman Sightings and Investigations of the Iconic Flying Cryptid. Go ahead, Tobias.
0: Oh, sure. So if you're interested in keeping up with me and what I'm doing, you can go to singularfortian.com, or you can always follow me on media. I am at Singular Tobias on all of your favorite social medias. I think the only one I'm not on is TikTok. So I'm pretty easy to find. Just Google my name.
21: And Richard, how do the folks make touch with you?
23: Come see me at www.richardestep.net. In addition to the Mothman book, which I would love you to read, I also have a new book out this week called Ghostly Encounters, which looks at, well, ghostly encounters. So pick that up if ghosts are your jam.
21: Absolutely. And if you have ghost stories, we want to hear them for our Halloween shows, intotheparanormal@gmail.com. Thank you for that, Richard, because it fits right in. intotheparanormal@gmail.com. Send us your stories for Halloween. I'm Jeremy Scott, somewhere between the paranormal and the abnormal. Into the paranormal.
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3: Yeah, these reports of Mothman would freak me out too, especially if I came across one. Probably at any time of day, although those glowing red eyes take on a new ambiance or new meaning to the word terror, depending on who you ask. I mean, if you're driving, this could cause an accident. Think about that. You're going down the road. I don't think we've had reports of any of these trying to, like, fly on planes or anything like that, hitch a ride, but certainly they have distracted drivers on more than one occasion. In fact, during the interview, I actually got this email of an account that took place, they say, just a few days ago. Now, I replied to them just making sure they meant September 12th this year. But I have no reason to believe this wasn't a recent report. If I find out otherwise, I'll make sure that we share that update with you. But the question I have is this still happening? Are people still encountering Mothman? Because when I brought up the Silver Bridge collapse earlier, I wanted to mention that after the collapse, those sightings virtually stopped, or, you know, a tragedy refocused everyone, and the community was worried about, more concerned about recovering from this tragedy, you know, getting a new bridge in place and dealing with the trauma of those events than they were about reporting Mothman, although I have a feeling if people were still seeing the encounters, at least somebody would report them. So take this one for what it's worth. It does appear that this is a recent report. As I said, if I find out anything otherwise, I'll make sure that we update you. This person did not want to give their name, but they are a man who was driving along Route 62 near Point Pleasant. They say that night just after 9, when I heard the thump of a flat tire, I pulled over at the Silver Bridge Overlook to check it out. They said the place was quiet. I felt something like being watched. I turned and saw it. It being Mothman, or what we believe to be Mothman. Up on the ridge was this massive figure. At first I thought it was a person, but then I realized it had wings. Huge wings, easily 12 feet across. It was tall, maybe 7 feet, and its body looked dark, almost like it was covered in soot or feathers. But what made me freeze were the eyes, of course. How could they not, I say? Two glowing red orbs locked straight on me. They didn't blink, didn't waver. For what felt like minutes, it just stared. I was shaking, but I pulled out my flashlight and pointed it at the thing. Well, that's better than, say, a gun. And that's when it moved. With one powerful leap, they say, it spread its wings and took off.

No sound, no flapping, just this smooth, terrifying glide as it shot south into the darkness. And they leave us with these parting words. Even now, I can still see those red eyes every time I close mine. You don't say. So even though the incident may only last a few minutes, and by all accounts, that's as long as they last. I don't know that we have many reports that go on longer than that, and some could be shorter than that, like under a minute, maybe just a few seconds. An experience like that, though, does not go away. Maybe you forget about it over time, but it keeps coming back over and over again. And as this witness said, when they close their eyes, they see those red eyes looking right at them. Now, that can cause all sorts of issues, especially if you're trying to sleep. You know, if we close our eyes long enough, you will start to... I don't know what it is, and as a kid, it was always freaky. It's like my eyes were going inside my head. And then with my eyelids closed, we're still able to look out. And there's almost a glow. You know what I'm talking about? Imagine, though, if that is glowing red. And it's intense. And when you close your eyes, you see the red eyes. That is creepy, friends. And you can't tell me it's not. If you have any reports of red eyes or glowing eyes of any kind, I want to hear about them, especially as we get set for Dead Air on Halloween. And by the way, for our Patreon members, if you're not a member on Patreon, you just go to paranormalradio.com and click subscribe. 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And this weekend, we're going to drop the announcement on Dead Air. You're not going to want to miss it. If you're a fan of the program and you've been listening for any length of time, you know we do Halloween night like nobody else. So you're going to want to know what's coming up on Dead Air this year. And the only place to get it for now is on our Patreon page. Yeah, we'll eventually put that out on social media. But you want to go to Patreon because, like I said, you get all sorts of perks that you can't get anywhere else. Where else? That's the that is the subscribe button at paranormalradio.com. I wonder if Mothman are still being sighted around the Silver Bridge. And the reason I ask that is because that witness right there said they were in the area of where the original reports came from. Now, the bridge that collapsed obviously went into the water, but was rebuilt just a few years later. And there are still people who live, obviously, in this area and are familiar with the history. So who's to say they are not having their own experiences, particularly around the bridge? Now, we alluded to it earlier, but, I mean, even to this day, there are many people who believe that the disaster in December of 1967 was connected to the Mothman sightings. They believe that the creature had been a warning of impending catastrophe or doom, a supernatural messenger, perhaps, whose appearance foreshadowed the tragedy.
Remember the gray man? The late John Jeter, a former news host on this program, had encounters with the gray man before a hurricane hit the North Carolina coast. And others saw this weird, creepy figure as well. As if out warning people there was about to be a natural disaster and you needed to get out of harm's way. So whether you believe it or not, the timing certainly was chilling. And as I mentioned, after the Silver Bridge collapsed, if they didn't go away entirely, reports of Mothman certainly slowed significantly. If we've learned anything on the program tonight, it's that the boundaries of what we consider possible are always being challenged. And we're the show to challenge your thinking every night when we gather here, somewhere between the paranormal and the abnormal. Until we talk next time, friends. Jeremy Scott saying good night and God bless.

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1: A more subdued gathering. I'm Chris DeMeo, Fox News. The White House Correspondents Association dinner back on Friday night after an attempted shooting halted the event back in April.
2: So in this country, we believe in freedom of speech. We settle our differences not with bullets, but with open and vigorous debate. And no deranged loser with a gun will ever change that. We can't let that ever happen.
1: More from Fox's Christina Coleman.
3: First jokes was about HHS Secretary RFK Jr., who has been known to make some headlines over roadkill.
2: Delicious beef tenderloins, very special beef. And I want you all to know that Bobby Kennedy is right here. Personally ran over the cow in his car.
3: And he also roasted California Senator Adam Schiff, who he has mocked many times before, and he certainly didn't hold back.
2: I hate some people. You know, I shouldn't say this. I'm not supposed to hate him. I'm supposed to love everybody. But he's a terrible person.
3: He did address the safety and security concerns and gave a big shout out to the U.S. Secret Service and law enforcement and just thanking them for protecting and serving and keeping everybody safe.
1: And the dinner had a much smaller guest list and tighter security. Meantime, the president threatening a much larger scale attack on Iran.
4: He says the military is locked and loaded. Even as talks continue, President Trump says Tehran remains far from a deal. The New York Times reporting U.S. intelligence believes Iran's new supreme leader may be more open to pursuing a nuclear weapon. As concerns grow inside the administration that China and Russia could be enabling Tehran, Trump says both leaders have assured him they are not arming Iran.
2: I don't think they'd want to have me disappointed.
4: Meantime, the standoff is spreading at sea. The U.S. military says it disabled a second commercial ship after it allegedly ignored four warnings and tried to breach Iran's blockade.
1: That's Fox's Chanley Painter reporting. 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

0: Freddie Lino with you, and this is Another Side of Midnight. Our number is 800-848-9222. That is your ignition switch to whatever the heck this thing is that we do. I love that notion, the ignition switch. By the way, this is a kind of a review, just in case you've tuned in, because one of the rudimentary abecedarian rules of radio is that you always assume that somebody's listening for the first time. You always reset, supposedly, or supposably, as people say, sets and stop sets, and because somebody's getting into a car or getting out of a car, they don't know what you're talking about. One of my favorite things people say on radio is, we'll be right back, we'll be back, we're going to take a break, I'll be back, we'll be back, where are you going? I'm going to be back. Oh, you mean the stupid commercials coming on, right? So you're signaling to people, I'm stopping. They've got this commercial that people are paying money for, which fuels it. I've never understood that. That's one of those rudimentary things. And people say it all the time. We'll be right back after the break. We'll be back. And my favorite too is we're out of time. Out of time? What does that mean? What, you didn't plan for this? Little pet peeves, they mean nothing, perhaps. Maybe something to you. But I love how, in many respects, we have to ask ourselves, what is it that we're trying to do? And the best part about what we're trying to do, what I'm trying to do, is to get away from this kind of loopy Art Bell idea. Now, with all due respect, he's great. He's wonderful. There's only one Art Bell. That's it. You can't imitate him. It's just like people who want to be Rush Limbaugh. You can't imitate that. Rush, drat. I cursed him because he spawned so many wannabes, people who thought, oh, I can do this. I'll just say whatever I have to say. No. But there's something which I think is even more interesting. And by the way, another fascinating aspect about the show are people who will call, irrespective of what I'm talking about. And they will ask somebody about, what do you think about raising the postage rate? Or, you know, just out of the blue, completely oblivious in a nice way as to what we're talking about. Those are always sometimes some of the most fascinating stories. And by the by, as my great friend Bert Sugar used to say, by the by, the gem, the most overlooked part of talk radio is the caller. I've never seen, callers are wonderful. And they are the, I don't know what you call it, the lifeblood. It's fun because some people don't like it. Some hosts just don't like that. I've seen this historically. They'll say, give me a guest. Let me talk to somebody I know. Oh, I don't know about this. Who's this guy? Who's this guy on line one? I don't know. Take it. I don't know. What if he's loopy? Good. That's the fun part. That's what people remember. Because that's one of the things which is an interesting aspect of what I like to look at, in addition to everything that normally people talk about overnight, is the human experience, human psychology, the way we think, the way we act, the way we behave, and the way we look at something. Somebody mentioned before, and I think it might have been the great Dr. Sky. I do not know, but I wanted to make this as in my notes. During the week, I cobble, or rather write down a few notes that I want to speak to you about. And one of the ideas people say is they want to talk about mysteries. Now, I am a absolutely priggish, admittedly pedantic, I'm sorry, very precise when it comes to defining words, what they mean. Do you want to know what a mystery is? And I'm thinking, provided the mystery is interesting. There are a lot of mysteries out there that I really don't care about. You want to talk about Judge Crater's disappearance? Maybe. That won't go very far, but that is a mystery. There are some things that are mysterious. We don't really understand them, but they're not very interesting. Nobody's talking about them. But then I thought to myself, but what's the difference between something that is a mystery and something that is just unknown, aren't they synonymous? And what I always remind people of and suggest people do is always refer to definitions. You have dictionaries online. It's the greatest thing in the world. You don't really need a dictionary. And a mystery is defined, by the way, as something unexplained, but defined enough to investigate. Something unexplained, but defined enough to investigate. We know the event or the question or the phenomenon exists, but we don't yet understand its cause, its meaning, its solution. The unknown is much broader. It includes everything we don't know, including things we have not discovered or yet to discover, or imagine things we've never even recognized as questions. So, put differently, a mystery is a known question without an answer. But the unknown may contain questions we don't even know yet to ask. And I love that. I love that. I love the idea of thinking about what it is we're going to talk about first. It's called critical thinking. And it's this wonderful idea that we hate so much, and that is the ability just to think about things. When I was in law school, we had this wonderful notion. In fact, if you've ever taken the bar exam or if you're doing a kind of an essay question, it was called IRAC, I-R-A-C, not the country, but it's an acronym for Issue Rule Analysis Conclusion. And the first thing, which is the most interesting, is what is the issue? And the second part is the rule is, what do we know? What is the rule? What are the data? What are the facts? What do we know about this? The third is analysis. Let's analyze those two. Compare the issue with the rule, and then you come up with a conclusion. And I hear people a lot of times just kind of this maundering and this circular prattle. They just go around and around. Nothing really happens. There's no analysis. It's just reaction. And reaction to me is the most uninteresting. That's just somebody yelling. There's no thinking. To sit here and say, well, let me think about that. And one of the things which you will never hear, I hate to say it, on a lot of political programs, which I don't think this is per se, but it is the ability to empathize. The first things I want to know is, why does somebody else think what they think? It's not so much me, but why does somebody think differently? Every now and then you'll hear somebody talk about one of the most phenomenal stories that people talk about, at least in New York, is the mayor Mamdani. And about 1% of the population can even pronounce his name correctly. You go Mamdani, and it's all different. You would think it's so simple. There's nothing to it. But maybe there's a reason for that. Maybe some people think he's so loathed. And there are people who loathe him. Oh, absolutely loathe him. I mean, despise him. And I take politics, for example, very, very more clinically. I don't despise it. I want to understand it. And the first thing I ask friends of mine who exhibit this particular type of thing is, why do you think people like him? And you'll hear this. I don't care why. I say, well, you better care why. Because do you want to stop him? Do you want to? And this is applying critical thinking to something that we hear all the time. You never hear this. You never hear this. You always hear people who think it's fun to say, who can yell the loudest? Who can say something that's the most, you know, opprobrious? He's a jerk. Okay, fine. And that goes for anything. I've heard people talk about, speaking of UFOs, that's ridiculous. That's crazy. It's like, well, let's talk about this. I don't want to talk about this. I just want to react. Well, why is it crazy? Well, if they exist, we would know it. Why would we know it? Why? Do ants know we're here? What does that mean? And again, people will look at me like, what are you talking about? Why are you? I don't want to do this. But I'm thinking, don't you find the issue fascinating? And the issue, by the way, speaking, just to give you an idea, which is the most, especially for my friends, my Catholic friends. And I know something about this, being a retired Catholic, having been raised in Catholic school and having nothing but the utmost respect for all of them is, what if extraterrestrials, EBEs, extraterrestrial biological entities, what if they are born without original sin? Is it one God for the universe? Would Jesus even apply? Is there such a thing as being born again when they would know nothing about Jesus at all? And does ignorance mean anything? Not ignorance, but you were unaware. And I look in people's faces and I look at their eyes. And when the eyes kind of dart, I see this a lot sometimes, they'll blink. They really don't know. I said, this is the most fascinating issue of them all. It's not, show me another grainy picture. Show me another picture of some tic-tac. We've seen this a million times. That doesn't work. Or this week in the Tyler Robinson case, show me the video that they claim is so clear that doesn't exist. By the way, that's a great trial. It makes the OJ case look like a walk in the park. But anyway, that's for another time. But I ask people, don't you understand the real big issue? The big issue. And the big issue is, do you not ever sit back and just wonder what it would be like to travel in a thought experiment in a spaceship, if you will, that perhaps could be contained in an inertial bubble that could turn sharp corners and fly at the, using anti-gravitic propulsion. So what I'm doing is, the purpose of what I've just discussed is, we don't think enough. We don't analyze enough. We don't ask questions enough. Last week, somebody said, and it was a very nice person, but this always makes me wonder, are they paying attention? One of them is, I know this is true because the book of John says such and such. And I said, well, what if you don't adhere to, or you know what the book of John is in the Bible? And the answer was, well, what do you mean? And I thought, okay, here we go. Again, the inability to appreciate that not everybody understands things the way we think of them. One of the most important, remember years ago, Iwo Jima, I think it was Iwo Jima was the movie. And it was a story about the Japanese war from the viewpoint of us and the Japanese. And I thought, I want to know what they think. I want to know why we think things. I want to know why, when it comes to our political discussions, they are so unicellular. There's nothing to them. We really don't know how to explain things. I was watching an old, not old, but I guess it was old. It was it was a PBS, on Daniel Patrick Moynihan, one of my favorites. He would not be recognized today. A master of erudition. Not even a patrician, but somebody who was a real thinker. He would be absolutely lost. He would be loathed and detested as some kind of egghead. There was a time when I used to watch Firing Line and William F. Buckley, George Will, Pat Buchanan. We had real thinkers, even the conservatives, Norm Podoritz and Irving Kristol. And it was fascinating. Who do we have today? No one. Because that involves thinking and analysis. And what we have today is reaction. Think about this, because it's the loss of critical thinking, the absence, the dearth, the paucity, the evanescent critical thinking. Coming up right now, it is, of course, Warrior Weekend. We will always have as our weekly feature my beloved wife, Lynn Shaw, to find out what is going on regarding the world of child predation and her work with Lynn's Warriors. That's coming up on Another Side of Midnight with me, Lionel.
1: Side of Midnight with Lionel. This is the update on real estate with Suzanne Miller of the Miller Report.
2: So we all know we have a housing shortage. That is pretty obvious. But did you know we also have a labor shortage? We can't find workers to build these new homes. Builders say that the shortage of workers is delaying projects and it's raising the costs. With less homes coming online, demand is outpacing the supply, and now the price goes up. We're estimating that we need about 1.5 million new homes on the market. But in order to do that, we need about 700,000 workers, which we can't find. Why? Can really take over a skilled laborer. Maybe you should think about careers such as electricians, plumbers, landscapers, anything that's handy. And never bet against the United States. It's the best country in the world. I'm Suzanne Miller.
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6: This is another Side of Midnight with Lionel. 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

0: Alrighty, Lionel, with you. This is Another Side of Midnight. And every week, our first segment is a very, very critical and very, very important segment with my beloved, full disclosure, my wife, Lynn Shaw. And she is the founder of Lynn's Warriors. She is Lynn's Warriors on YouTube and Lynn's underscore Warriors on X. Tonight's topic, big tech keeps selling AI, but the public is increasingly rejecting it, especially for children. And AI, as you know, is everywhere. In fact, a recent survey says that about 82% of the American public rejects AI from pop-up data centers across the U.S., talk of AI education in the classrooms, Capitol Hill discussing AI nonstop and voting on legislation, sort of, we'll talk about that, and the White House figuring out how to best address the issue. Now, every week there's another announcement, another product, another promise that AI will change our lives. And I'm also going to tell you there's a lot going on right now too, but I don't want to explain this to you. Let's have our guest. She is, of course, the leader, if you will, the founder and director of Lynn's Warriors, my wife, Lynn Shaw. Welcome to Warrior Weekend, young lady.
1: Good evening, my husband. First, let's start with a big thanks for you for always focusing on what you know we work on at the Warriors each and every day. It is so urgent and so important for the American public to hear about these things that they don't really hear a lot about in the media.
0: And by the way, one thing too, you talk sometimes about bipartisan, and I know it's sometimes, I think it's rather patellar, a bit axiomatic for people to necessarily, whenever anybody hears our Governor Hochul, people say, ooh, but you know what? Shout out to her. What has she done that is noteworthy regarding AI?
1: Listen, she is the first she's the first governor in the whole nation, Kathy Hochul. She signed the first law against building these massive, air-sucking, water-sucking, electricity-sucking data centers in New York State. The first governor to do so. She does not want these in New York State.
0: You know, I there's also something too, but I don't want to dwell too much on it because sometimes it's very easy to kind of sound like you want this. But I am sorry to say that I predict, or I'll put it this way, I want people to be very careful that the anger that people are exhibiting regarding AI and the like is very similar to the anger that people saw with Luigi Mangione and healthcare, and that a lot of, well, you could explain this, a lot of AI from Altman and Anthropic on down are very concerned as to their safety. People, they're worried about sabotage. The public is not embracing AI and data centers at all. Explain.
1: Yeah, you know, these big tech CEOs worried about their safety, but you know what, Lionel? I am worried about the safety of our children and families in America.
0: Hear, hear.
1: With the internet, with online, with big tech, with social media harms, enough about them with their trillions and trillions of dollars, and they don't even have, look, I don't want to be the, morality police here. They don't have the decency to put some guardrails on their product design. Let's talk about big tech as a product design to help everybody with keeping kids safe with this runaway train. There is no regulation. The government is basically in favor of all of this powerful technology, including AI, okay? And we are pro-innovation, pro-technology. I like to always point that out. I also like to point out, you mentioned bipartisan. Yes, and this is the one issue where we have in Washington, okay, and in the states, coming together, Democrats and Republicans, to work on all of this. But here's the thing. Americans are not rejecting technology as a whole. They're rejecting this idea that technology we have learned from the last 30 years of basically the internet born in 1996, that without any kind of common sense safeguards, some guardrails, we have seen what has happened to our kids. Okay, the isolation, the mental health, all of this. And you know what? They don't want it with AI, this artificial intelligence. So right now, they are pushing back Americans, okay? They don't want these data centers. They're popping up seemingly in residential neighborhoods, you know, in people's backyards. I do not exaggerate. And people report and send pictures, you know, they make so much noise and they have light. And this is 24 hours a day. And they're just these massive, ugly places. And the state of Texas has the largest, by the way, and followed with red, please. Senator Ted Cruz is the one voting on August 5th with his Commerce Committee.
0: Now explain this.
1: Well, for our Kids Online Safety Act, Senate version 1748, that we at the Warriors have been talking about and working on for 4.5 years with the American public and families to just

0: have a duty of care. And that means a piece of legislation that says, you know what, big tech, have a reasonable duty of care. You put out a product, do everything, you know, kind of in your power to make it a safe product. Let's keep talking about product design. We're not talking about censorship or what people are talking about online. We're not talking about shutting, banning anything down. We're talking about you have a duty of care when you put out a product. I mean, after all, I buy a mattress. It's defective, right? That, you know, they have all kinds of testing and things like that. You got seatbelts, you got bicycle helmets. How about a food product? It goes bad, there's a recall. We have to keep pushing on this, and the public has to know they have to participate and help us contact their legislators. They don't want this AI. And it seems now people are waking up and finding these massive structures in their neighborhoods.
1: Now, a couple of things here. Let's make sure we do this. AI can be great. AI can actually, if it can help, it can do so much later on. In the area of, now this is if done correctly, in the area of, let's say, radiology and breast cancer detection, what if there was a, and because it learns, it has its LLMs and language models, and it learns, it teaches itself. But what if for example, they say that you could go through some mammography programs, can read, you know, can take basically every mammogram that's ever been done and compare it and learn. Women can get results, and so that's wonderful. So nobody is saying stop AI, get rid of AI. That's like saying get rid of computers, get rid of TV, get rid of radio. No, but there's two things. You mentioned the design. Well, first, before I do this, what's the White House doing? What is the administration doing, and what do you suggest President Trump should do?
0: Well, the first thing I suggest President Trump should be doing is in all of this conversation, okay, in his administration around child safety, he should be having parents at the table. This is the thing in Washington they lack. We have what we call now, unfortunately, it's horrific, thousands of survivor families. Their children have been harmed by big tech, whether it's sextortion, cyberbullying, eating disorders. These kids are no longer with us, encouraged by, it could be a TikTok challenge, things they learned online. Why do we know this? Because a lot of these parents went through their children's phones after their deaths or their journals, and they learned all of this. So in all of this talk, we need to have these parents who bravely have come forward, for those who can't, because there's thousands across our country, and sit them down in the Oval Office and have a constructive conversation, because right now you've got these big tech people around President Trump. They are Silicon Valley. That is their agenda. That is their interest in being a global leader, in ruling the world, in being powerful, and they don't care about the families and the children. So we are urging that President Trump have these parents at the table, part of these discussions. But I want to get back to, I mentioned Senator Ted Cruz and the importance of this Kids Online Safety Act. He is a senator from Texas. Texas is the state with the most 18 plus more being built of these massive AI data centers. He also is the chair of the Commerce Committee, where our Kids Online Safety Act is hanging right now after all these years to be voted on August 5th. So kind of follow the thread, take what you want from what I just said, but big tech has the money, the power, and that's what everybody wants in Washington. President Trump is surrounded. We saw it at the inauguration. Sitting behind him were all the big tech CEOs. Big tech has certainly helped finance the ballroom they're building and the UFC event. They seem to be involved. And just today, the Warriors, I guess I should say yesterday now, our coalition meeting we do every Friday with Washington, and we learned today, this quarter, that big tech spends $230,000+ per day on Capitol Hill on lobbyists to fight child safety legislation. Now, what does that tell everybody? What does that tell everybody? $230,000+ a day on lobbyists.
1: You know, it's funny, without going into too specific, sometimes it has been popular in politics to decry big money, different, you know, whether it's big tech, whether it's big agra, whether it was the gun lobby years ago, the climate lobby, certain Middle Eastern people take great offense at that. And that's fine. We're not going to argue the point. This may be, of them all, the biggest concerted effort to lobby and basically control government of all of the various lobbies combined.
0: It absolutely is. And the White House right now, with all of this out there, with our various, across the country, parents and organizations and the warriors constantly going to Capitol Hill, going to the White House. Look, the White House by now should launch a nationwide campaign in public education about AI. We've done it with, again, the smoking, the seatbelts, the opioids. Americans deserve straightforward information about AI and chatbot companions and online scams. All of this and should be coming out of the White House, and they should be bringing together the different administrations like HHS, Department of Education, the FTC. How about educators, pediatricians? Again, I mentioned families, child safety organizations to develop. Everybody needs to come together. Everybody's doing this little piecemeal thing. Nobody knows what the other one is doing. I keep hearing in Washington, well, we don't know what that they're doing there. I don't understand. Why aren't they all coming together in the name of the American public? I mean, they work for us. We can't wait. We cannot wait for another generation of kids to be harmed before taking action. It is happening in real time. I do not understand. This is a public health issue.
1: We're talking to Lynn Shaw from Lynn's Warriors, Lynn's Warriors on YouTube, and Lynn's _ Warriors on X. I still say Twitter. I still think we need to tell people, whenever people you mentioned about kids being hurt, chatbots, a lot of folks still, as much as conversant as you and I might be, a lot of folks are not. Explain, if you could, what this means and what the threat is, what the problem is as to chatbots. What are chatbots? And why would these companies, or anybody for that matter, have something that is permitted to be in the stream of commerce that tells and suggests to kids to harm themselves? And also, not only harm themselves, kill themselves, and I'll even help you write a suicide note. I'm not making this up. So there was a lot of questions in there, but I think it's important that we clarify this.
0: Yeah. The focus of the Warriors right now is AI, because it is that big wheel with a lot of spokes, with all kinds of things. Each spoke represents something different. Now, look, people can become very overwhelmed, and they are. Parents report this to us all the time. Communities report it to the Warriors. There's a lot going on. I want to focus right now on artificial intelligence and our kids. This is what concerns me the most. AI chatbots and companions. These are marketed to kids and young people. Look, we know kids are developing, emotionally and psychologically during their teen years. And these systems, I want to remind everybody, these chatbots, okay, these companions, I don't like those words. It seems like your buddy, your companion. These are machines. These are systems fooling us, fooling our children, that can simulate empathy without possessing any, because it's a machine. They don't have any empathy. They are not parents. They're not teachers. They're not counselors. They're not doctors. They are software machines designed to maximize engagement, because that is what big tech is about. Engagement, advertising dollars, keep the eyeballs on the product. No child should develop emotional dependence on artificial intelligence, software, a machine, and it's happening, and we have to stop it. We have to do everything in our power to educate the public. If you take one thing away from all of this talk about artificial intelligence, let's focus on our kids, our future American adults and leaders, and it's the AI chatbots, AI companions. Talk to your kids. Understand what it is. Do some research. The internet is great for vetting out and finding research. Don't be one of those that says, we didn't have the internet in my day. You didn't have it. I didn't have it. But we know about it. We're conversant. We use it to our advantage. And people have to get on board, because I am afraid, and I never use that word, afraid of what's going to become of our kids and our young adults in the next 5 years.
1: What's interesting is a lot of people now are doing this, and I suggest people at home do this. Ask whether you use a Claude or ChatGPT or OpenAI or whatever your platform is. But people are asking AI programs, are you real? Are you fake? Do you know the answer? Are you controlled? Are you here to harm me or hurt me? And sometimes the responses are shocking because everybody thinks that they're clear. You've heard about, for example, AI programs hallucinating. You've heard about how in cloning programs, people who are coding, I should say, that the codes are not that great. This is not as foolproof as people think. Now, where do you see this going in terms of, let me ask you, I'll be back up. Are you seeing enough of doctors and psychiatrists and people weighing in terms of this being a health issue?
0: No, I'm not seeing it at all. As I rack my brain and think, HHS has to get involved in this again, right, with the White House, with putting a plan out. Look, we had a lot of talk about AI in the classrooms, K-12, a big launch last year about that. Many teachers report, we don't even know what this is. What exactly is the program? What is the protocol? What is expected of us? Nobody's coming together about all this. It seems to be, again, this just free-for-all runaway train controlled by big tech. And no, there are a lot of good doctors, mental health counselors, educators trying to get a handle on it. But unless we have some sort of uniform where we're all on the same messaging, we're given, the playbook, how can we across this country come together about all of this? Look, recently there was about a week and a half ago, a massive protest against these AI data centers. Okay. Media didn't even pick up on it. Basically it was 42 states.
1: Of course not.
0: With 142 protests saying, we don't want this. We don't want this in our neighborhood. We don't want this for our kids. So unless we have, can you think of a better way? We need it to come from the top. We need to have a formal kind of, different departments, again, like HHS, Department of Education, the White House coming together. I don't really understand, Lionel, why they're not. Except I do understand, and it's a bad answer. It's a bad thought. It's because big tech has the power and the money, and people in Washington like power and money.
1: I also think that every now and then this is just my opinion, Bobby Kennedy will do pull-ups, or he'll talk about red dye number three, or he'll grab a snake, or he'll actually endorse suggesting beef tallow, actual saturated fat as a form of cooking potatoes. Okay, fine, it's a free country. Out of all of that discussion about methylene blue, remember that the blue dye on his tongue, out of all of this, nobody talks about it. It's still the best kept secret. Let me just explain something. This is what I don't think people understand. You can't turn AI off. Once it gets going, it's not like, see what people think of, they think of ChatGPT or Claude or Gemini or this very basic, this is more like LLM stuff and helping you, craft recipes. When this gets going, it is going to, because of this concept called recursive self-improvement, it runs itself, it programs itself. We need people, and you've talked to some of the smartest people around today, explaining how not only is this dangerous, but if you could, explain how sometimes the legislation, after it's been reviewed and pored over by experts, they'll realize it has no teeth in it, or there's a section that excludes. It sounds good, it's got a great name, children's, safety, but it seems like to me, from what I'm hearing, Washington just doesn't seem to care. It's not a priority, or the money is so great, they're just kicking the can down the road. Again, a 50 question.
0: I'm saying yes to all of what you just said, working so hard on all of this with a lot of great other warriors across the country. I think Washington really doesn't care. It hurts me to say that. I think Washington is impressed with the money. Okay, and impressed with the power, as I pointed out. And let's be realistic. the playbook out of big tech is always blame the parents, right? You see the pile on I get when I post about Kids Online Safety Act.
1: Oh, my God. Explain this.
0: Well, I don't know. Those are bots. I'm sure those are bots employed.
1: Well, explain. Wait. But explain.
0: Okay.
1: But tell people what you are under, that there are bots. I don't know where they're from or where they originate, but you are deluged with people with vicious attacks. And these are, and you can always tell.
0: They don't get shut down for the vicious language, vicious things they say to me, which I frankly don't care because I'm a warrior. But think about that child who gets a pile on like that. And that's why kids harm themselves. They can't take it. Their brains can't handle this. If I didn't know better, Lionel, right now, I would think, this is me saying this, if I didn't know better, I would think big tech is writing a lot of these child safety bills. Because when the lawyers
1: rip them apart,

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1: We update every platform 24 hours a day because these apps and platforms popping up all day long. We don't, you know, expect parents to inspect every toy or automobile before it's sold, right? Well, I think the toys, right, though, you're going to have to start inspecting because they're coming out with a lot of AI toys for the upcoming holiday season. But companies have the responsibility to. Lionel, this is the part I do not understand. It is the only business, big tech, there are no regulation. Children's safety must be built into products from the start, just like they are for many toys, for many, you know, again, I always use the analogy because people can understand it with the seat belts and the bicycle helmets,
2: right,
1: built in. Why is this big tech allowed to do all of this? This is ruining our country, ruining our society.
2: Well,
1: and
2: I have a
1: right now. Listen, it's a national security threat. This is it. They are concerned about global domination and AI. And I'm sure China's probably ahead of us already. And
2: absolutely,
1: the concern should be on our citizens and on our kids and empowering them. And I also want to mention something. There's terrific AI that could help, you know, tutor kids because we're failing academically in this country, K through 12, that could really empower them. No, and really help teachers, and it'd be so great, okay? China uses, you know, for their history and for nature and for all. Why aren't we doing that? And also, there's terrific AI programs that can find all those predators in seconds, right? With all those URLs and things that are always in other countries. And you know what I hear from law enforcement all the time? We don't have the money. We don't have the resources to buy that software. Can you imagine in this country our government cannot provide law enforcement with the resources to help protect our children and families? It's unbelievable. And I hear this on a daily basis.
2: And we also think, by the way, a couple of things. When it's kind of a cop-out when people will say, well, it's the parents' responsibility. Well, you know, believe it or not, like you said, seatbelts. I remember, and I remember, I think we're old enough to remember that there was a time where we didn't have child safety tops on medication. Now it's a given, but there was no such thing. You had no such thing as that. I remember before we had seatbelts, and nobody said stop driving or stop using medication. That wasn't it. It was so simple. But the thing you have to ask yourself is this: what is it that they have in mind? If you said, if you argued content, if you argued, you know, the subject matter, why would somebody, why would anybody in their right mind take offense at you saying you can't allow or you must take into account that some of your bots are actually encouraging kids to harm themselves? And what they really want to tell you is either they cannot control that, which is dangerous in its own right, or it was designed to do it. So why do you think they look the other way? Are they planning something down the road which is so nefarious and so scary where they can turn a switch and you can have, I don't want to be too crazy here, but kids are encouraged to harm themselves en masse? Why would they be reluctant to make it safe from kids harming themselves unless that was the goal?
1: Again, there is no regulation. They are power hungry. They live in bunkers. They have multiple mansions. Many of these CEOs themselves have admitted it's on record. We don't even allow our children to be any part, you know.
2: Oh, Zuckerberg.
1: Media. But absolutely. But it's good enough for all the other kids. And think about, I mentioned before, a national security threat. What better way than to get your young, okay, to turn against their parents, their communities, their
2: absolutely
1: country, is to infiltrate their brains. Now, I would have thought a few years ago, this is crazy stuff, but I'm in it every day, and this is the only thing I can see. And we're seeing that play out, whether it's shootings and kids with knives and kids who don't remember things that they did, and so many kids are in courts. I'm seeing so many

0: stories, Lionel, where kids have murdered their parents.
1: Horrible stories
0: all of a sudden. And you know what? What better way, again, you turn your young on, you know, the elders, and to just ruin society. Okay?
1: Now, people, as you know,
0: I can see it and you can see it. I don't understand why Washington can't see it.
1: You're going to be called a conspiracy theorist.
0: Oh,
1: and don't forget, Gore Vidal says, I'm not a conspiracy theorist. I'm a conspiracy analyst. Lynn Shaw from Lynn's Warriors, lynnswarriors.org, Lynn's Warriors on YouTube, and Lynn's _ Warriors on X. As usual, my darling, thank you. This is such a critical, crucial, and important issue.
0: You.
1: We are not going to stop. We're going to make sure people know more about this, no matter how long it takes. Thank you so much,
0: thank
1: my
0: you.
1: Darling. We will talk
0: we'll
1: very,
0: talk
1: very
0: again,
1: soon,
0: so
1: literally.
0: Thank you so much.
1: Thank you so much. Coming up, more on Another Side of Midnight with me, Lionel.
2: All night long, this is Another Side of Midnight with Lionel. 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Here's Jake Novak.
3: December 1932, with anti-Semitism reaching a fever pitch in Germany, especially in the universities, Nobel-winning physicist Albert Einstein decides to leave the country permanently. It should be noted that he made this decision several months before the Nazis gained a strong showing in the 1933 parliamentary elections. Einstein bounced around the world a bit and considered living in some other European countries, including England, but he finally decided to settle in Princeton, New Jersey. He was hired as a professor at the new Advanced Institute in that town and not Princeton University, where some lingering old-school anti-Semitism may have barred his hiring at any rate. While he wasn't a hands-on participant in the Manhattan Project that led to the building of the first nuclear weapon, he acted as a mentor and inspiration to many of the scientists who did. Had he decided to emigrate to another country, who knows how the war would have turned out.
4: Fox News, I'm Deborah Valentine. President Trump speaking during Friday's rescheduled White House Correspondents' Dinner at the Waldorf after a gunman interrupted the April event at the Hilton.
5: As I said 3 months ago, the show must go on. We were backstage and we both wanted to just have it go on, whether it was 2 o'clock, 3 o'clock in the morning, it didn't matter.
4: The suspected gunman, Cole Allen, has pleaded not guilty to 2 charges of attempting to assassinate the president at the April dinner. Maine Democrats choose their nominee today to replace ousted candidate Graham Plattner. Fox's Alexis McAdams reports from Maine.
6: Some voters tell us the process reminds them of the Democrats' 2024 switch from President Biden to Kamala Harris, asking why the party, not the voters, make the decision.
4: Troy Jackson is backed by Senator Bernie Sanders. 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
1: K-Don. And the talents and the capabilities of critical thinking, which involves you to ask questions like, what is thinking? What is a large language model? What are LLMs? What is AI? What does it do? What is it? How does it mimic thought? When it gets better, and it will, when it gets more advanced, and it will, remember, it may be lousy for coding. It may not be a great economic move. The Wall Street may not care for it. I don't care about that. The potential, you know, there's not a big consumer need for nuclear weapons, but we fear them nonetheless. But when it starts to mimic and learn how to mimic human behavior, human reaction, human thought, when it is in, when it passes, remember the Turing test. The Turing test basically says, is it possible for there to be a robot, or, and we use the word robot incorrectly, but I'll play along, a robot or some type of a device that cannot be differentiated from a human being? That's another story. And we are so there. But let me go back to what I'm saying. In order to grasp this, in order to really understand what this means, you have to be able to go in and to enjoy exploring a topic on your own, thinking and expanding and peeling back the layers of the onion. That's got to be something that you just do naturally. And we, once we, believe me, if we could somehow inspire people to do it, we would be so much better off. Our society loves for you just to react. Look at social media. You have just a few amount of characters, a limited amount of time to react, to act accordingly. And that's exactly the way it thinks. When you talk about anything involving a story, an issue, life, death, cancer, war, sports, the World Cup, what does that mean? Bread and circuses, anything. It necessitates, it requires the ability to really think. Now, coming up, I want to talk about something which in my weekly discussions on Lionel Nation and my YouTube platform, there is something which I hear over and over and over. It's a different, they're a different world. It's a completely different audience, completely. But there's one thing that it shares, and I'm hearing more and more of it, and I'm going to bring it to your attention. And you may think the same way. I have never heard more people use the word evil. Evil. There's an evil in the world. And I don't mean from a few despotic leaders. I mean something that is permeating, going to the marrow, to the core. Evil. They also talk more and more about there being satanic influences, groups of people around the world practicing Luciferian behaviors and rites and rituals. Very scary stuff. Eyes Wide Shut, Kubrick style. And the question I want you to think about is, do you believe, or what are your thoughts regarding the notion of evil? Think about it. It's almost like an internal morality extraterrestrial, something that threatens our being, not from afar, but from within. How do we address it? How do we stop it? How do we correct it? And can it be corrected? 800-848-9222. This is Another Side of Midnight with me, Lionel.

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1: The White House Correspondents' Dinner. I'm Deborah Valentine, Fox News. The White House Correspondents' Dinner was back on Friday night. Here's Fox's Chris DeMeo.
2: This time, the gathering in Washington was more subdued with a smaller crowd and tighter security. The dinner was abruptly halted back in April by a shooter at the Washington Hilton, but President Trump insisted the gathering continue.
3: So in this country, we believe in freedom of speech. We settle our differences not with bullets, but with open and vigorous debate. And no deranged loser with a gun will ever change that. We can't let that ever happen.
2: The president delivering a rambling speech that praised some journalists and took pot shots at others. Chris DeMeo, Fox News.
1: President Trump is signaling a decision on launching a major strike against Iran. Fox's Chanley Painter has the latest.
4: He says the military is locked and loaded. Even as talks continue, President Trump says Tehran remains far from a deal. The New York Times reporting U.S. intelligence believes Iran's new supreme leader may be more open to pursuing a nuclear weapon. As concerns grow inside the administration that China and Russia could be enabling Tehran, Trump says both leaders have assured him they are not arming Iran.
3: I don't think they'd want to have me disappointed.
4: Meantime, the standoff is spreading at sea. The U.S. military says it disabled a second commercial ship after it allegedly ignored four warnings and tried to breach Iran's blockade.
1: President Trump recently warned that Iranian civilian infrastructure could be targeted if attacks on shipping in the Strait of Hormuz continues. Forecasters say Tropical Storm Genevieve has formed in the Pacific Ocean over 500 miles off the coast of Mexico. Another storm, Hurricane Fausto, has strengthened into a Category 2 storm. Forecasters say the hurricane is expected to approach the Hawaiian Islands next week. 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

0: All righty, Lionel with you. Hour number two of this thing of ours. Our number is 800-848-9222. 800-848-9222. When I was a kid, growing up in a Catholic school, but by the way, Catholic school in the 60s was just wonderful. Just wonderful. It was exciting. There was so much of it was mythical and magical. And we had St. Blaise and Satan and great. I mean, it was just, it was, I think, it was more kind of spooky. It was great. I loved it. I loved the saints. I loved the martyrs. I just loved this stuff. And up till now, I have been fascinated throughout my career, being with criminal justice, former prosecutor, and just dealing from day to day, having been in radio where the most demented people I've ever met in my life. And I think Mr. Bill Lee will vouch for that. But every now and then someone will say, there's something going on in this world. And what I'm noticing a lot from folks on my Lionel Nation YouTube all the time is a notion of evil. Evil, there's an evil. And what does that even mean to you? What does that even sound like? And I love to, and this involves us involving and using critical thinking. Not just respond, act by first asking, what's the issue? Remember IRAC, issue, rule, analysis, conclusion. What's the issue? What is it? Let's get the definitions out of the way. What is evil? What does it even mean? Is that a word like bad? Evil doesn't announce, you know, itself. It doesn't show up wearing horns. By the way, do you know where the horns part came from? The classic satanic Luciferian. That was adopted from the pagan Pan. It was never the intention of the devil as being depicted in the Bible. Ever. At all. That was later added, kind of like supercharged. It was a gain of function, so to speak. But when you think about evil, what does it even mean? And I look around, it's something, and I'm not necessarily looking evil at the level of individuals, but the broader connection of evil. It enters quietly. Doesn't have a pitchfork. Remember that doesn't have horns. It's not like The Exorcist. It's quiet, and it asks for one little compromise, and then another, and it takes people, and it asks them, it persuades them to refer to things. It wants to invoke cowardice. It wants you to give up. And what they will do is they'll confuse cowardice with prudence. It's a good idea. Play it safe. It wants to inspire cruelty, and they'll call cruelty justice. And then they want to acclimate you and habituate you to the notion of deception. Deception in politics. It's about lying. It's about lying. Politics is the greatest lie there is. I told you, I think it was American Masters, I think it was. I watched this week. It was a wonderful piece on Daniel Patrick Moynihan. And he was, I loved it. And please, you can find it online. And they had George Will, and they had Pat Buchanan, they had Trent Lott. And it was so interesting to see him as a senator. And what he did was, this is so interesting, and I want to bring this to your attention. This is when, and this is kind of a side issue, whenever anybody tells you to say the truth, speak the truth, like voir dire, like we say in law, be very careful with whose truth it is. Let me go back to this. Daniel Patrick Moynihan saw as the enemy poverty and families that were destroyed. He had a a really tough born in, you know, Hell's Kitchen, and his father abandoned his family. He said he was absorbed or lost into the depression, and it stuck with him for his entire life. And he wanted so much to deal with. Poverty. He was the last, and how many young folks don't know what this means? He was the last of the FDR New Dealers. It's exactly what he was. And he wrote a memorandum one time. It was kind of a study that he was going to give only to LBJ. And what he did was, he said in this that one of the biggest problems among the country regarding poverty is poverty as it applies to black people, African Americans, whatever. And one of the problems is the rate of illegitimacy, matrix-centric families with no fathers. Now, this was not meant to be shared. This was just for LBJ's own edification. Through a series of machinations or mistakes or whatever, it got out. And Moynihan said, well, this is the truth. Ah, yes, the truth. And they skewered him. I mean, they just, you cannot believe. And he was shocked. He said, but you don't understand. I'm on your side. We had a broken home. My father, too. I'm one of you. Moynihan would describe how he would break into a home. One of his staff members had an apartment in the Upper West Side, and when they had a dinner party or something, Moynihan shows up and he says, I broke into this building one time, because he would break in at the first part of the month, because he would always have a month free. I mean, he just, what a life. And for somebody who seemed to be so patrician and the master of erudition and the way he spoke, and he was a bartender, a stevedore, he was incredible. But the truth, he told the truth, and it ruined him, almost killed him. He came back later on. So isn't that funny? Isn't that funny how when people say, tell the truth, oh, you can kill yourself politically. Later on, and it was so interesting, I was listening to people. There's a couple of current commentators regarding race and the like. And they also view it, even today, don't say anything about black society. Don't. Unless it's glowing or unless it's the victim of white racism. It's just incredible. Just incredible. And how, if you look at what's happening today, history repeats mistakes. History, it recycles. And one of the things which I keep thinking about, I said, why is it that so many people basically lie to you and they say, vote for me on day one, but over time, plans are changed, people lose their direction, and they're just bought. They're bought out, bought completely. How does that happen? They lie. And what is it? I'm going to say it's a sense of, perhaps maybe a minor version of it, but it's a sense of evil. Truth doesn't mean anything. And we're becoming acclimated to this. This is the way it's supposed to be. Don't worry. And also, we are being learned, or taught rather, not learned. We are learning to and being trained to just have amnesia. Remember when people wanted to talk about Epstein? Yeah, that's gone. Never a word. Sorry. No big deal. No interest. We're done with that. It just went away. Like it never happened. When we talked about things about we wanted to get to the bottom, we were told specifically, we're going to release. I promise you. We're going to release, finally, UFO files, and bogus, lies. Nothing happened. It was just to placate you. Lies. The same lies that have always permeated politics. And I submit it's evil. We are seeing things happening on a day-to-day basis where absolute savagery in the street is becoming accepted. Becoming accepted. You're becoming used to it. You're becoming, the great word is, habituated to it. You're becoming conditioned to it. The level of crime that we're seeing now is at levels we never even saw before. And what's happening to children? Oh my God. We live in a world right now that I'm fascinated by this, where evil and lying and mendacity, followed by this nonchalance on the part of us, insouciance, kind of it's okay, no big deal, no big whoop, what are you going to do, nothing I can do, oh well. And what we've done is, by virtue of social media and to a certain extent political commentary, maybe this, it gives people the impression that you can substitute just talk for action. Let's go to the phones. 800-848-9222. A fellow by the name of Will is in the Bronx. Will, you're on another side of midnight with Lionel.
1: All right. When you were talking about LBJ and Moynihan, you were talking about the black family and the father being removed from the family. Listen, this country was in the business of creating a permanent underclass. You know, when you deny people jobs, and then when you talk about public assistance, that was not created for black folks. That was created for white folks. We just inherited it, you know? And I'm saying that in order to get public assistance, you couldn't have the father in the house. That was a new happenstance. That was a direct, attack on the black family. It was to separate the father from it. If you remember, I'm not saying literally remember, but black families tried to stay together while they were being sold away from one another back in slavery. They were fighting to stay together. And when a baby was left on a plantation, that became everybody's baby.
0: Let me ask you a question, Will. What do you say to other cultures, other people who say, you know what? You were born here. You spoke the language. You have a frame of reference. What do you say to the thousands and thousands of legal immigrants who came here, worked hard, put their kids through school, never expected any kind of assistance, nothing whatsoever? You speak as though it's so funny. You just said the reason for that is because these particular types of, whether you call it welfare or assistance or whatever, these particular programs were cut off. As though what you're saying is the programs...
1: Well, those programs were created for white people, not black people.
0: No, no, but what I'm
1: saying... Black folks couldn't go into trailer parks and stuff like that. Those were for white people, not black people.
0: Is what I'm saying, very quickly. What you're saying is, in essence, this explains the black plight. It's not their fault. It's white people who created this.
1: No, I'm saying when people needed to survive, they went to the streets. Italians were denied entrance. Irish was denied entrance. Chinese had more of they stayed to themselves. And they, but everybody else tried to get into the American dream. And they were denied. Jews were too. That's what created the Borscht Belt and all of that, because they had to go and party, you know, in their own separate place where they would be safe. You know, I'm saying the intervention of the European is what sent people off into a spiral. Everybody wanted to come here and just live. Black folks are trying to get out of slavery just to be safe, have a family, and raise kids like everybody else.
0: You know what? I'm going to put you on hold. Will, I'm running the show. Just a second. Excuse me. I've got to put you on hold for a second. There's this thing called a break. Don't say hold on. I'll put you on hold. I will let you continue because this is Another Side of Midnight with Lionel.
2: 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And now,
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6: K-Don. This is another Side of Midnight with Lionel. Now, to the Bernard McGurk Studios, here's Lionel.
7: Oh, yes. Excellent. This is ARS. This is Spooky. The great Dennis Yost song, Atlanta Rhythm Section, great Ronnie Hammond. Isn't this great? Oh, man. Remember Imaginary Lover? And phenomenal. In fact, a lot of the guys from, at least one of the guitar players was from Dennis Yost, from the Classics 4. Anyway, our number 800-848-9222. I wanted to let Will finish his thought. I was trying to give the example of how Daniel Patrick Moynihan tried to speak the truth and how the truth, as he saw it, almost clobbered him politically. But, Will, you wanted to explain your final thought.
8: Yeah, I agree, and I see why it clobbered him, because in that environment back there, everything was racially charged, your conversations, everything. You know, blacks were trying to, you know, present themselves in a different way. And when he said it, he didn't take all of the information into account. Like, for instance, I noticed when y'all do test scores and stuff like that, y'all never use the test scores from the Appalachians, man. I was raised to the South, and we used to go back in South Carolina way back there. I had cousins back there, and you would see white folks there that couldn't even chew gum and walk at the same time. Mm-hmm. But y'all mm-hmm. never use those test scores. Humans are humans.
7: Everybody's what is the percentage?
8: Survive.
7: What is the percentage of those among the white population, do you think?
8: Well, listen, they're the ones who started the country. They came up with the idea of...
7: No, what I'm saying is maybe one of the reasons why it's not mentioned is because it's a rather de minimis faction. But, Will, I must run. I've got many calls. Thank you so very much, sir. Please call me again. Alice on Long Island. You're on another Side of Midnight with Lionel.
9: Hi, Lionel. This is Alice. We spoke about a year ago, 82 and a whippersnapper.
7: I remember it like it was yesterday. How are you, Alice?
9: I'm having it again, believe it or not, what happened to me.
7: Having
9: a year
7: what
9: ago,
7: again? Having what again?
9: I had breast cancer. That's why I called you.
7: Oh, no. You have it again?
9: Yeah, but I've got everything I need. But that's not why I want to talk to you.
7: Okay.
9: What I've recently realized in the last 20 years, when you go out to a restaurant and there's a table full of family people and they all have little two-year-olds sitting at the table, mm-hmm. and all the little two-year-olds have machines in front of them.
7: Mm-hmm.
9: I had just a normal, I'm like a modest phone user, and I don't even have an iPad or whatever. I just have an Android phone, and Android suddenly is appearing on my phone, AI.
7: Yeah.
9: And it says, we can't tell you this until we check if you're a bot or not. So mm-hmm. my reason for my call is to say that we've got our kids all set up from birth with machines in front of their eyes.
7: Oh, I agree.
9: And this is just...
7: What do we do to fix that?
9: you've got a whole generation.
7: Well, what do we do? How do we fix it? No, I agree. What do we do to change it? I agree with you. Kids should not be using screens. Parents, and I can't blame them, they go on to, a lot of parents don't even know. They think it's educational. Look, he's watching something. Look, he's learning something. They want to eat, and it's almost like a pacifier, and it keeps them attended. And I can't really blame them. They don't mean any harm. But what do we do to fix this?
9: Can't we see it as part of this huge development of changing the family system? When I had my children, everyone stayed home with their children. There was enough. My husband was just right out of college, and, you know, for $150 a month, he rented an apartment. And we all stayed home. We stayed home with college degrees, and we took care of our kids.
7: Well, and gradually, I know that. I appreciate that. But the problem...
9: I'm listening.
7: I'm sorry. No. I understand this, and I always stop myself because I always say, you know, when I was a kid, we did this. Well, that was then, and that's over. The point is, nobody's discussing this. Maybe you and I are. But this is, they're just throwing their hands up, or many people don't understand the threat that it poses. More often than not, they don't understand the threat that it poses.
9: Well, what I'm saying is that if we don't see the results of our other behaviors, and that's where I started with staying home. Now, somebody said the reason all women had to go out and work is because men couldn't make enough taxes. And so now everyone works and all the children are being brought up either by grandparents or in daycare. And so there's a whole different separation. Parents don't even spend the day with children. Parents spend a few hours with children. And they're
7: absolutely.
9: It's a huge problem.
7: Alice, I could not have said it better myself. Listen, I've got to run. I thank you. And I want you to feel better, be healthy. And please call me. Don't wait a year. Please call me more. We need you. We need your wisdom. Carol in Chicago, you're on Another Side of Midnight with Lionel.
3: Well, hi there. I haven't called in quite a while, but I agree with Alice. And I just had read a report that Sweden is starting to move back to textbooks and pens.
7: Yes. And they're doing that now in this country. We're doing that, in fact, in many states. My wife has talked about this, where you can ask for actual paper and books versus screens. That's a part of it.
3: It's wonderful. You know, 20, 30 years ago, we were so excited to have a computer in the classroom and on, you know, it was just a wonderful thing. And we didn't realize the monster that was being created. But also I wanted to talk about Will, the gentleman that called you before. Mm-hmm. And my grandmother, who had 9 children, 7 of them did survive, but a few of them toward the end. And when the depression hit, my grandfather hit the road. She was on what was called relief. Mm-hmm. And that was a very big thing back in the depression. And it had no bearing on your skin color, your nationality, anything. And we're from the west side of Chicago. And my mother, when I was in a teenager in the late 60s, early 70s, and I wanted to buy these brown earth shoes. It was big back then.
7: Sure.
3: And my mother looked at me and she said, absolutely not. She says, you're not wearing brown shoes. And I said, what are you talking about? All my friends. Oh. And she looked at me and she said, brown shoes meant you were on relief. And you're not going to school with brown shoes. And I thought, okay. So
7: brown shoes meant you were on relief. These are earth shoes.
3: They had free shoes. They were given shoes on relief, and they were always brown.
7: I understand that. But the earth shoes
3: my mother was horrified when she saw them.
7: Well, in fact,
3: it went right back to her childhood.
7: Well, listen, I thank you, Carol, for calling. Please call me again. There is a wonderful balance. See, a lot of folks have a very, it's interesting. They will start with a very apodictic way of thinking where they will say that government should not be in the, quote, welfare business. And that helping people, you know, you've heard this. During the New Deal, FDR, in many people's minds as historians, and in my opinion, in many respects, saved this country by doing something that only the federal government could do, period. New York had City College of New York, which allowed people like Moynihan and others, some of the greatest minds ever, to go to college for the first time. And it was a different world. Sometimes to subsidize individual efforts in education, certain welfare relief programs are so beneficial to prevent people. The earned income tax credit also helped greatly with Bill Clinton later on. But, and by the way, that was also a part of Moynihan. That was a part of his legacy. But when you hear people today say, oh, no, that's welfare. That's wrong. That merely builds a dependence. To an extent, that's correct. But when you hear, and this is the part that I think everybody just misses, when you hear what we are spending in terms of billions, and you can fill in the blank, whether it's war, whether it's a non-America first provision, whatever, how billions of dollars, not even nobody bats an eye, like it's nothing. And nobody talks about government receiving welfare, the military-industrial complex receiving welfare. Isn't it interesting, the perspective that we have? And what's also interesting also, I should say that, is that in the world that I was raised in, my politically, Rush Limbaugh, as great and as wonderful as he was, created something. I don't think it was his intention, but people misinterpreted the complexity of conservative ideology with left and right and this Maginot line, this blood-brain barrier, this firewall between welfare and free enterprise, you know, free markets, liberalism versus conservatism, liberalism and dependence versus, and they would create these fictions, and they would create this thing. And what I found is that people so loved playing the role, and a lot of people are doing, and by the way, you're going to see a swing of the pendulum, midterms and the next election. It's going to astound you. You are not going to believe what you're seeing, because the pendulum is going to come back like a wrecking ball. And what it is in order for you to appreciate this, we have to be able to have forums that allow us to discuss this. And to look at the interstitial problems, the basics of this, the rudiments, without somebody labeling you a liberal or trying to dismiss what you're saying, or a conservative or a communist. I've heard more people use the word communist in the past. So what I'm saying is this requires critical thinking. That's all. That was the purpose of this, the initial introduction, my proem. Peter in Manhattan, you're on Another Side of Midnight with Lionel. Peter?
10: This is Martin. No, this is
11: the first.
7: Okay, there we go. Peter, yes, sir.
11: Hello? The first,
7: yes, sir. Yes, Peter.
11: First caller took you to school, and rightfully so. The fact is that there is no group that has suffered the.
7: Who was the first caller?
11: The guy that told you, gave you a little history course, not the textbook stuff that you spout, using big words to mask your unfortunate upbringing.
7: Who is this?
11: Because, excuse me?
7: What do you mean, Will?
11: The guy that was giving you a history. Oh, now you're trying to use psychological babble. Please, sir, listen to me or hang up on me, because you're not intelligent at all.
7: Okay, Peter, have a nice day, sir. Have a nice day. And if we are, I am not. I want to hear what people have to say. I want to hear. I don't want to throw around ad hominems. I don't want to insult people. there are other shows, other people, other fora that are better equipped, and people who run the show who kind of like that. I despise that. I despise that. Tell us what people think. Tell me what I am saying, or that how history is wrong, or my version of this. But let's don't call each other names. That's ridiculous. Mark in Upstate, you're on Another Side of Midnight with Lionel.
12: Yes, Lionel. I'm just calling. I've done my research about the Luddites back in the 1800s, and I'm wondering if there's a second coming of this. If there's going to be some kind of retribution for these advancements that are putting people out of work and everything. Because I work with young people right now and in their 30s, and they don't like it. They don't like the AI and everything else. Mm-hmm. And I'm just wondering, you know, if you know, that was a primitive way of going about asserting your independence as a worker.
7: It's funny, the English textile workers in the 19th century who would destroy a machinery that they thought, you know, threatened their jobs. To an extent, that's true. I will tell you where I think it is going to happen. And I say this very, very cautiously because I don't want to. You know, sometimes there are people who pretend to be warning about something that's happening, but when in fact what they do is they actually kind of want it to happen. But there is going to be kind of like the rage against the machine. Luigi Mangione, again, people miss, they don't understand how significant some things are. As terrible as that was, he gunned down that the official of this insurance company. And a lot of people, notwithstanding Mangione's alleged good looks and everything, but there was a feeling that these heartless people responsible for, you know, health, for basically abandoning sick people, that somehow it was warranted. Some people felt like that, which is similar to your Luddites, but it's people, instead of destroying machinery, they're basically destroying people. There is a talk now among a lot of people who run Anthropic and Peter Thiel and Palantir and Zuckerberg and others, where people, and with these data centers, where people are furious over this. And they see it. Young people are not embracing it. Not only that, Wall Street has rejected a lot of long-term forecasting regarding the fiscal benefits of this. So you're right. You're going to see something.
12: But can I ask you, do you see a pushback? Do you see a real pushback, or do you think that this is a wave that you can't be stopped? It's coming in, and it's just going to happen.
7: What wave of AI or the resistance?
12: AI.
7: Oh, AI is coming. There's no doubt about that. The problem is...
12: But do you see that wave and being substantial enough to overcome any resistance? Or do you think there would be some kind of resistance that will halt?
7: You're not going to stop it. No, you're not going to stop it. But you can limit it. You can make it safer. You can do things. You know, it's so interesting, Mark, the people who years ago who were a part of, I guess you would call them Silicon Valley, they were considered to be kind of leftist types. And now they have abandoned, in many respects, the same type of concerns for the environment, for a variety of different aspects. So what people are saying
12: The one other thing that I see is it's almost like an alternate generation kind of thing. Mm-hmm. Okay, the people that are in charge, so to speak, right now are in their 40s. They grew up with the computers and everything, so that's fine. Mm-hmm. And the people, like, I'm 2 years younger than you, so I'm past that, okay? Mm-hmm. And then you have the middle, which would be like the 40-year-olds that are running everything. And then now you have the younger ones that are resisting that. It's almost like a sandwich kind of thing. I don't know. But thank you very much.
7: I thank you very much for your call, sir. 800-848-9222. Let's go to Roger in Westchester. You're on Another Side of Midnight with Lionel.
13: Oh, hi, Lionel. You are an intellectual genius. I just love your show. You know, the City College, you brought it up. For the first 120 years, it was free for people to go to the City College.
7: Mm-hmm.
13: And it ended in like in the mid-1970s, coinciding mm-hmm. with like the financial problems in right. New York City. So I just wonder if people are always talking about, AI, artificial intelligence, data centers and everything. I don't think you really can stop technology and moving forward. I know a lot of people lost jobs. Millions of jobs went overseas to foreign countries. I didn't see anybody really complain about it. I mean, you heard a few people in groups complain about it, but nobody really cared that the textile or the clothing businesses from North Carolina or South Carolina went overseas for cheap labor. And up in New England, we lost so many shoe factories and coat factories and everything that went overseas, car factories. So we've always lost millions of jobs. But I don't see why people are so frightened of the future when technology will take us there. I think it'll help us. I think China and Russia don't want us to have data centers because they want to be number one in it. And I would be surprised if they'll be behind a lot of the protests that we'll see in the future.
7: Absolutely. Well, first of all, back up a little bit. Nobody is suggesting against technology. Nobody is saying that. But as you know, whenever something comes along, remember when in the days of McLuhan, when people talked about TV, turn your TV off. The TV was, they were just horrified by it. It was the worst thing that ever happened. You would think TV, which is granted is minimal compared to what's going on with AI, but we've always had something. And then it was rock music and the filth and Hollywood. And there's always something that bothers people. AI, though, is different than anything we've ever seen. This is not technology. We are creating the potential for a parallel system and intelligence, a being, whatever you want to call it, that could not just take jobs away, believe me, can actually take us away. It can actually take over the world. Now, what people don't see it that way. They see things like, ChatGPT and these OpenAI and that cutesy stuff. We're not talking about that. We're beyond that. When nobody's also getting into when quantum computing really kicks in, and they say, "Oh no, that's far off." You know, I don't understand why that's far off is any kind of consolation, because it's going to happen. This is different than anything else. By the way, I thank you for your call. This is different than anything else. Let me just tell you again, recursive self-improvement. This is the first element of AI and AGI, artificial general intelligence. Not only

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1: Evil, and you also talked about truth-telling.
2: Yes.
1: There was a book that equated evil with lying. It was called People of the Lie, and it was written by M. Scott Peck, who was a psychiatrist.
2: Mm-hmm.
1: And he talks about asking his son, who was young at the time, what do you think evil is? And his son said, well, Daddy, evil is live spelled backwards.
2: Yeah, I know, right?
1: And Scott Peck says, hey, my son has a profound insight here, because evil is life-destroying, and it is usually insidious, therefore psychologically corrosive. It's like the old story of the, you know, if you put the frog suddenly in boiling water, it'll hop out, but if you slowly turn the water up, he'll die.
2: You know, that's not true, by the way.
1: Jump out of the water.
2: No, he jumps out. You know, believe me, when it starts to get uncomfortable. Yeah, the idea is that the frog just sits there and all of a sudden he goes, hey, I'm boiling. No, that doesn't work. But you bring up something which is it. But let me confound the evil. What do you think that the people in Hiroshima and Nagasaki thought about the United States after we dropped two bombs on them? Nuclear bombs. Do you think they thought we were evil when we incinerated?
1: Probably.
2: Granted, by the way, probably with Jimmy Doolittle and the raids in Tokyo probably killed more people than the bombs did. But so relative to what position you are, this evil, yeah. Number one, it depends. The evil that we talk about, I guess, is this wanton,
1: yes,
2: baseless, you know, serial killers or something like that.
1: Yeah.
2: But the other evil, how would you define evil? How would you even define it?
1: I think that live spelled backwards is on our way to a definition.
2: No.
1: Evil people are life destroyers. They want, if they don't want to kill you, they at least want to diminish the quality of your life. They want to get something for themselves, and it's going to be at your expense.
2: Well, yeah. I mean, there's, first of all, evil can be the predatory evil, the ones who go after you. You can have a sadistic evil where their enjoyment is not just crushing you, but it's watching it. There are other people who are like accidental. They're evil if you run into them. They don't go looking for you. It's like the psychopath who doesn't really exact it on anybody. He just doesn't. And by the way, that's an overused word. Evil also that we talk about sometimes is also it's relative to what is your position. For example, let's talk about simple serial killing. Okay, I think that's evil. If you ask the person, just curious, do you think you're evil? I think they would say, well, I can certainly understand why, but they would not. So why do you do this? Because they don't really care. Is it because I'm evil or because I have a pathology? Because evil sometimes I think is too easy a word. It's too much. It's too easy to say. It doesn't really explain it enough.
1: Or
2: like
1: this
2: is saying bad.
1: People they're killing deserve to be eliminated.
2: Why must you only eliminate people who kill? What about if you rape a child? Why shouldn't they be eliminated too? Why is murder only?
1: That's a violation.
2: Yeah, but why must you kill people in order for the death penalty to be enacted? By the way, I thank you for your call. This is one of these days we really have to get into. My favorite is the morality of the death penalty. Because we kill people for killing people. And you can't get around that. And we are so good at being able to explain.

0: Well, the reason why, and the re, and we will look at you with a straight face, all the while extolling our Christian background, our Christian beliefs. It's incredible. 800-848-9222. More coming up on Another Side of Midnight with me, Lionel.
1: All night long, this is Another Side of Midnight with Lionel. July is Healthy Vision Month.
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3: News, I'm Chris DeMeo. President Trump at the rescheduled White House Correspondents' Dinner 3 months after a man armed with a gun attempted to storm the dinner.
4: The attempted mass murder at the Washington Hilton, that's what it could have been, was an assault on our democracy itself.
3: The president saying we won't be intimidated.
4: Tonight we come back together to answer that heinous attack with unwavering resolve. And every one of us here this evening to show that in America, we do not yield to political violence. We can't do that.
3: And the dinner scaled back from the original dinner and moved to the Waldorf Astoria in Washington. LeBron James signs a 2-year contract with the Philadelphia 76ers. The deal is worth a reported $8 million. 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
0: This is the most inefficient group of, you talk about this flypaper for psychopaths, but our culture, music, acting, let's face it, computer, electronics, but our music, we gave the world music. It's the greatest thing we ever did. Let's go back to the phones, back to the fun. Let's go to Will in the Bronx. Will, you're on Another Side of Midnight with Lionel. Will. Where there's a will, there's a lawyer. Will, are you there, sir? You're going, okay, very good. Let's go to instead to a man by the name of Oliver. Oliver in North Jersey. Oliver, you're on Another Side of Midnight with Lionel.
11: Yeah, you know, it's kind of funny sometimes how words, concepts, and they seem to linger on. You know, I mean, you were talking about, you know, into the modern world, you know, when when in a scientific world like we have today, the in a modern society, that we still use words that terminology that were common back in the in the Middle Ages, in the ancient world. I think this idea of evil is antiquated. We have medical science today that can explain. You know, for instance, people with epilepsy in the old days in the Bible. Lunatics. You know, we're called lunatics.
0: And the moon.
11: Right?
0: Mm-hmm.
11: Hello?
0: Yes, yeah, because of the moon. Lunatics.
11: Because of the moon, Luna. Okay. Right. And but there are many other things that...
0: Well, what about this? What about hysteria with women and their uterus?
11: The hysterectomy and all that, yeah.
0: Right. But women were always portrayed as crazy... Because of basically their feminine accoutrement, so to speak. We've always thought that.
11: Right. I mean, nowadays, you know, we have science. I mean, you know, in the past, they thought that thunder and lightning were caused by Zeus and other gods.
0: Well, it's not.
11: We know better.
0: You telling me it's not? Well, by the way, Oliver, what is evil to you? See, I think it's the definition of it is interesting. This is defined, by the way, as the deliberate corruption or destruction or violation of what is good, true, innocent, and human. It goes beyond error or weakness or ordinary selfishness because it involves knowingly choosing cruelty, deception, domination, or degradation, often without remorse, which, by the way, is one of the key ingredients of any kind of radio programming. Anyway, it's shorthand. It's shorthand that we use.
11: You can say that, or you can use the opposite logic, that basically evil is the absence of good. I believe that's what the Stoics believed.
0: Or as one person said repeatedly, and I thank you for your call, that evil is live backwards. And by the way, God is dog backwards, if we want to play that game. And by the way, Evian spelled backwards is naive. So there you have it. We have the third, the final hour. I love where we're going with this. I love where we're going. The dissection, the appreciation, the notion of this wonderful human trait called evil and deception. And also, will AI take over the world and rob us of our humanity? 800-848-9222. Hour number three coming up. Stay tuned.

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1: A more subdued gathering. I'm Chris DeMeo, Fox News. The White House Correspondents Association dinner back on last night after an attempted shooting halted the event back in April.
2: So in this country, we believe in freedom of speech. We settle our differences not with bullets, but with open and vigorous debate. And no deranged loser with a gun will ever change that. We can't let that ever happen.
1: More from Fox's Christina Coleman.
3: First jokes was about HHS Secretary RFK Jr., who has been known to make some headlines over roadkill.
2: Delicious beef tenderloins, very special beef. And I want you all to know that Bobby Kennedy is right here. Personally ran over the cow in his car.
3: And he also roasted California Senator Adam Schiff, who he has mocked many times before, and he certainly didn't hold back.
2: I hate some people. You know, I shouldn't say this. I'm president. I'm not supposed to hate. I'm supposed to love everybody. But he's a terrible person.
3: He did address the safety and security concerns and gave a big shout out to the U.S. Secret Service and law enforcement and just thanking them for protecting and serving and keeping everybody safe.
1: The dinner had a much smaller guest list and tighter security. Meantime, the president is threatening a much larger scale attack on Iran.
4: He says the military is locked and loaded. Even as talks continue, President Trump says Tehran remains far from a deal. The New York Times reporting U.S. intelligence believes Iran's new supreme leader may be more open to pursuing a nuclear weapon. As concerns grow inside the administration that China and Russia could be enabling Tehran, Trump says both leaders have assured him they are not arming Iran.
2: I don't think they'd want to have me disappointed.
4: Meantime, the standoff is spreading at sea. The U.S. military says it disabled a second commercial ship after it allegedly ignored four warnings and tried to breach Iran's blockade.
1: Fox's Chanley Painter. 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
17: 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It's Another Side of Midnight with Lionel. Now, to the Bernard McGurk Studios, here's Lionel.

0: Alrighty, Elena with you. Hour number three, the final hour of this thing of ours. Our number is 800-848-9222. We're talking to our friend, our young man, Ian, who's answering your phone. Ian is going to be one of the mainstays of Radio Great. By the way, Ian, here's an interesting question. Why do we have 800 numbers anymore? That doesn't make any sense. What do we need 800? Somebody's paying for an 800 number. You can give any number you want. You can just say it, and you say, okay, that's fine. 1-800? What is this? What is this, the 70s? Doesn't matter. Is there an operator anymore? I mean, if you dial 0, not O, is there an operator? I don't even know. I don't. People also don't even know their phone numbers. They just, it's all programmed. But I've never understood, why do we have 800? Because that's a specialty thing. In any event, when we talk about evil, I am absolutely fascinated by the study of serial killers. And not because I like them, I don't at all. I think they're horrible people. But I want to know, why do people become serial killers? Why? They are so rare in the panoply of demented pathology. They are very rare. You can go to prisons and say, show me your serial killer wing. Now, maybe you could say the reason why they're not in prison is that they're so smart they're not caught. I don't think so, but it's just a rare thing. Very, very rare. And what really bothers people is the overuse of the word psychopath, psychopathy, sociopathy. It's, a lot of them are not psychopaths. And this drives people crazy. It's been said, for example, that some of the worst despots, like Hitler or Mao or Pol Pot, are not psychopaths at all. Which really scares people, because they're saying, no, they're just normal people who elect to do this because they're, here we go, evil. The most interesting case, Piers Morgan, is a person who basically I detest. I think he's vile. I think he's limited. I think he's pedestrian, an intellectual parvenu. He's just a real schlub. But he does a very good thing every now and then, because he interviews serial killers. And the serial killer is, of course, somebody who kills at least three or more over a particular period of time with a cooling off period. But they feel as though they are compelled to do this. This is not somebody who just kills somebody. This is not an opportunistic killer, not the wife who kills her husband for, you know, insurance money or no. Serial killing is somebody who does it ad seriatim. But the most interesting one is a fellow named Bernard Eugene Giles. And this is a serial killer. He's from Titusville, right around Cape Kennedy, right around that area. And in 1973, he was 20 years old. And he targeted young women and teenage girls. And many of them he would get when hitchhiking. He murdered 5 victims over 3 months before his arrest. Now, let me just explain this to you. He is not only the Babe Ruth, but nobody works that fast. Ted Bundy didn't work. Nobody did. He jammed it all into 3 months. And they wondered why. And what's so interesting is that he is the most, if you met this guy, if he sat next to you, kind of like Albert Fish, if you get a chance, just Google his picture and just look at him. He looks like somebody's, like Burt Mustin. Remember him, the actor? And he was interviewed by Piers Morgan, and he showed not only no remorse, but he just talked about it as calmly and as passively as you can imagine. And he's very respectful. He would say, yes, sir, Mr. Morgan, yes, sir, yes, sir. I mean, he's just the nicest guy, other than the fact he's a serial killer. And they said, did you see Silence of the Lambs? He said, yeah, I saw it. Did you like it? He said, not really. I don't know why they would ask that question. But here's the moment where I understood. It was my epiphany moment. It was my aha moment. I understand. And he said, Mr. Morgan, and he had the kind of a slow kind of a draw. He says, what do you enjoy doing more than anything else? What makes you happy? And this gets into the notion of hedonia, you know, versus like hedonism, something that makes you happy. Hedonism is not a bad thing necessarily. Anyway, and he said that the first time he killed, he always knew this. We'll talk about this in a moment. But the first time, he said it was such a rush, such a surge. It was like sticking his finger in a socket. He said he could see the atoms vibrate. I said, oh my God. He said it was like nothing. His boring, awful, sick life. You know, most of us get a hobby, get a pet. Not Bernard Giles, nope. But he said it was something that he had to do, and he knew it. And a lot of these serial killers would say, I knew I would have to kill that day. Now, are they evil? I'm not going to argue the point. I think evil kind of makes them sound romantic. There's something about them. They are this raw version where if they were in a flock or a herd or a group, they would most probably be eliminated by virtue of nature because they pose a systematic threat to the rest of the group. And what's interesting is that when you go to any major prison, these people don't exist. There might be a serial rapist, but even those are not. It's different. This is a person who waits. The pressure builds up. It's almost like an alcoholic who's on the wagon. He's trying, but he feels at any moment. And he feels because of the stressors of life or whatever it is, he feels it coming. He says, I don't know if I'm going to be able to. I need a drink. I need, for whatever the reason is, the addiction. They're almost addicted to this. Now, if you can understand that pathology, you can understand a lot of things because you have to know what makes a system break down like that. They say there were three things the serial killers all tended to have in common. One is enuresis or bedwetting. The second is teasing animals. And the third is arson, lighting fires. I would go a step further and throw in bullying, because the bully, this is a form of sadism. Now, my question is, are they evil? Now, you would say yes. Well, what is evil? And that's a colloquialism. That's a term that we use. Other people will say, again, is nobody ever thinks they're evil. I guess maybe with the exception of these people, but Mao would say, I wasn't evil. He killed more people than him. I don't know how many people. Who knows? Millions. They think nothing of it. Nothing of it. But they're saying, but that's what I had to do. That's my job. There was a case one time, years ago during World War II, when Eisenhower, Ike, Supreme Allied Commander, was in his chalet or his whatever it was, his headquarters. And he was talking to somebody, a reporter or somebody. He says, see this map? Yeah, he says, now, today, about 1,000 Americans are going to die. And I don't know if they're going to die here or if they're going to die here. And he spoke about it like it was nothing. No, I'm not saying he felt like that. They also talked about the night before D-Day. He said, well, went to bed, made my decision, and that's the way it goes. And in his mind, he realizes, this is what I have to do. Like a doctor might have to amputate or somebody might have certain things you just have to do. And yet, to listen to him, it was the most dispassionate thing. See, I always used to think that killing people was so rare. Not necessarily. Not necessarily. It doesn't really come up for most people. I think it's easier to do than possible. Now, somebody before said, what do we do when we catch these people. And I've always been, for the longest time, against the death penalty, for not for reasons that you think. I have a problem with the fact that we're going to get, in fact, we have had, maybe not that many, but people who actually did not do it. I mean, innocent. And then we had people who didn't necessarily deserve it, because what they did was really not that heinous or awful compared to others, where the aggravating factors really didn't outweigh the mitigating, et cetera, et cetera. But in this country, we love the death penalty. Oh, oh. And there are people who are saying right now, you know, this Tyler Robinson, the man is on trial for killing Charlie Kirk. Not only did he not do it, but if you get into the, you cannot believe this case, how it's like nothing I've ever seen. I'm trying to, it's hard where you can find somebody who really, there's no evidence of anything, though you think there is. And there is such a scrum, there is such a pitchfork and torch group that they, you can almost hear the chanting, kill him, I want you to kill him. And then I ask the question, so who's really evil here? You're almost getting excited talking about murder and killing. Yeah, but he deserves it. Yeah, but what do you think Jesus would say? I don't care what Jesus would say. Jesus, eye for an eye, and they'll pretend there's some biblical reference. Do you think Jesus would be for the death penalty? Because Jesus, as you know, was a victim of the death penalty, and he was guilty. He was the Son of God, right? So, and they look at you and they say, I don't want you to, do not interrupt my thought here. And it's like, so who's evil? Oh, I'm not evil. This is called justice. No, I think you're getting a little bit, you're getting kind of excited over this. I don't think you're out for justice. I think you're out for, just kind of makes you feel good, or you think it makes you feel good, or you think that it accomplishes something. Studies have shown, everybody knows it's axiomatic that when you remove the death penalty, murder rates don't go up. And when you add the death penalty, murder rates don't go down. Because murder, first degree murder, is so rare, it doesn't really follow any kind of rules. And there's one thing which is the most interesting. If you really want to hear people, if you really, do me a favor. This is something interesting. Ask people what they think about spanking. In all my years, I've been doing this, well, I guess professionally for like 38 years. And if ever there's a day when we would do a show, you know, 5 days a week, and sometimes he'd be like, ah, it's a slow day. We didn't have the internet. We had like newspapers and nothing was really clicking. So you have these evergreen subjects. What can I do to get people just raring to go? Mention spanking and how there is no excuse to spank a kid, that it's barbaric and it's not good for their psyche. Not good. Oh my God. Get back and watch the phones explode. And you think to yourself, these people are, they're getting mad because you will not take their spanking away. Now, I know the death penalty is different, but just listen to this. Death penalty they want, spanking. They look at you with a look and say, you're not going to take this away from me. There's nothing wrong with it, right? This is for the good of the child, good for society, right? And you're wondering, ooh. Wow. I know what I'm talking about. 800-848-9222. This is Another Side of Midnight with Lionel.
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1: It's another Side of Midnight with Lionel. Now, to the Bernard McGurk Studios, here's Lionel.
0: Oh, yes. The great Mitch Ryder and the Detroit, not Detroit, but the Detroit Wheels.
13: Jump up! Get it!
0: Devil in a blue dress. With a blue dress. You know, our friend Ian, who was... Are you there, Bill? Are you, did we cut the... Okay, you scare me there. When it goes... when I don't hear that, I thought, uh-oh. Anyway, my friends, we're talking about evil and a panoply, a cacophony of topics and thoughts. Let's go back to the phones, back to... the fun. Let's go to Chuck in New Jersey. Chuck, you're on another side of midnight with Lionel. Or Illinois, excuse me. In Illinois.
14: I knew two. Yes. I knew two serial killers.
0: Ooh, tell me.
14: One I ran around with when I was a kid. And he was, if I didn't know him and his brother, I wouldn't know a lot about him. But he was an international serial killer.
0: How prolific was he? May I ask his name?
14: Yes, his name was William Stitt. I don't know if you can find anything on him or not.
0: But spell the last name.
14: Stitt. S-T-I-T-T.
0: That's what I thought. Well, what was he like as a child?
14: He was in Mensa.
0: And what does that have to do with anything?
14: If I didn't know him and his brother.
0: But what is that Mensa? Do they even have Mensa anymore? Is anybody, and why would people even show up and just say?
14: You have to take a test.
0: I know that. I'm not.
14: And
0: I've been around. I know this. My question is, why would you want to do this?
14: Well, I don't understand it either, and I wouldn't know it if it wasn't for knowing his brother.
0: You've made that very clear. By the way, William Stitt. Later known as William T. Barlow. This is Missouri court records. This is in Missouri, correct?
14: Well, when he was in the States, yes.
0: Well, okay. He would describe him as having...
14: He had a life sentence in Germany.
0: Well, let me give you the story. Missouri court records describe him as having murdered three women and committed additional violent sexual attacks. The record says he strangled a woman in Germany in 1956, stabbed women to death in 71 and 72, and raped and stabbed another woman who survived. He was diagnosed by experts with sexual sadism and antisocial personality disorder. That's the classic psychopath. And was ultimately committed as a sexually violent predator. So there you have it. And this is...
14: He got out on work release while he was committed. Mm-hmm. I don't know if they've got that either.
0: Well, listen, I appreciate that. Please. All righty. Listen, I thank you so much. Please call me again. I thank people so much for calling, but sometimes you're saying, tell me something interesting. Like, you know, when I was a kid, one time there was this cat and the cat was missing, you know, something like, ooh, what did he do with the cat? You know, this one was, he was in Mensa. Yeah, I know that. And I knew most when I knew his brother. Okay. Anyway. I'm not trying to be cruel, but I just wanted to move along because I thought we'd get somebody really good of that. By the way, Mensa seems like the most stupid organization. What would you need to sit around with people who got a particular score on a test, on an SAT or an IQ test, and you're going to be, what, having cocktails and discussing, what, Nietzsche and Kant or supersymmetry? I don't know. Let's go to Buddy in New Jersey. Buddy, you're on Another Side of Midnight with Lionel.
8: How are you, Lionel?
0: Good, Buddy. Is that your real name, Buddy? Were you born Buddy?
8: No, I wasn't, but everyone calls me Buddy.
0: Why is that, you think?
8: Everyone. Well, I say Buddy a lot. It's one of my favorite things to say, so mm-hmm. It becomes one of those things where I say it so much that people started just calling me Buddy.
0: You're one of those people that... we can't remember names, so like, hey, buddy, or like boss, coach, sport.
8: No, I just love being like, sorry, buddy, what's up, buddy? Right. Like, it's just my favorite thing to say. But
0: what
8: I'm
0: do you do
8: like,
0: with women? You got what about to, women?
8: You, women, I might throw a buddy out to women, too.
0: There
8: they
0: you
8: like
0: go.
8: It.
0: All right.
8: They like it. But, you know, Lionel, you have the best voice in radio. I got to tell you, there's no more distinct voice. I think
0: oh,
8: I
0: that's
8: love
0: true.
8: Listening to your voice.
0: No, that is
8: and,
0: true.
8: It is very true, and I love that song you play, and it took me forever to figure out what that song was, because good luck trying to Google Lionel over and over again. I couldn't figure out what that song was, and I finally got it. I love
0: Nina
8: it.
0: Morena.
8: Yes, the Gypsy
0: From the
8: Kings.
0: Gypsy Kings, yes. Yes.
8: So you're talking go. About evil, and what yes, I find sir. Really interesting is you brought up music, mm-hmm. and I love music too, and the interesting thing about music is that music can be, and I'm going to use the word evil, or good. Mm-hmm. Good and evil go together. And, you know, for example, serial killers. You know, mm-hmm. Richard Ramirez, for example, right?
0: Yes.
8: He loved to listen to satanic kind of music, AC/DC, whatever
0: stalker.
8: It was.
0: Mm-hmm. Yeah.
8: The Night Stalker.
0: And can I interrupt for one second?
8: Sure.
0: What about the number of people who like the same music and never hurt anybody?
8: No, okay, so let me get to my point. So
0: sure.
8: Music can have the dark energy, and it can have a great energy. You put on Don't Worry, Be Happy by Bobby mm-hmm. McFerrin, you're not going to feel evil while you're listening to it. Where, you know,
0: how do you know?
8: Metal music. Well, let me just finish what I'm going to say. Someone like Richard Ramirez, even though the things that he did are evil, mm-hmm. and he did kind of like to be evil, if you look into most serial killers' paths, and lives. Mm-hmm. They all have some sort of thing that caused some sort of really heavy duty trauma on their psyche. And they have mental problems, right? When we're talking about good and evil in the sense of the word, like Adam and Eve or something like that, right? Human beings are a product of their environment, just like a dog. Like dogs aren't, have you noticed? Animals don't have evil. They might be vicious. Like Cujo is a scary dog, but you know he had rabies. Dogs and animals don't have this evil thing that.
0: Well, let me stop for a second. Stop. You said about 90 different things. I want to let's do them one by one.
8: Well,
0: first
8: so
0: of all,
8: you,
0: animals.
8: And it's very interesting.
0: animals are, you are correct. Animals will never hurt each other. Sometimes, very rarely, like bonobos and chimps sometimes will go very territorial. But for the most part, dogs will not attack dogs. They don't kill. That's why they have very intricate signals. They'll show submission. They'll roll over on their back. You know, they'll expose their throat. That's number one. What you're talking about is the idea of correlation versus cause. Now, Richard Ramirez liked, his whole thing was he had a pentagram on his hand and he was satanic. Now, the number of people who like the same music, pentagrams, everything, they've never hurt anyone. He was different. Now, there also, I'm sure he might have liked, God forbid, Myron Florin from Lawrence Welk. And that doesn't mean anything either. That's one thing. The other thing you said, which is very interesting, and that is that there's always a trauma that happens to them. Again, I go back to, but there were terrible traumas that happened to a lot of people. RT one time, the network, did a documentary on kids who were assassins in either the Congo or it was Africa, the continent of Africa. I don't know what country, but they were actual assassins. And this one kid, AK-47, to look at him, he killed about, I don't know, 20 people. This kid, he was the nicest. Yeah. Anyway, so listen to this. So they wanted to adopt him. They wanted to adopt him in this country. So they said, we have to tell parents. Potential is like, well, listen, you know, we've got this guy here to adopt. His name is Buddy. We don't know why he's called Buddy, but he likes the name Buddy. But once you tell you something, he's an assassin. What? He's killed 20 people. Now, some people said, but he seems like a nice kid. Do you know that when they came and they were in a loving home, they never so much as raised a hand to anybody? It didn't affect them. Now, if ever there was a kid who has the right, I mean, I'm serious, to really go crazy, it's somebody who was forced into being an assassin during the war. I mean, go and actually target people. Now, you never know what's going to affect somebody. There still is, some people think there may be something they are born with. That they may be born with this predisposition. Okay. Not that something caused it.
8: Right. Well, what I was going to say to you is that I don't think, personally, I don't think that a child that comes out of a womb is born good or evil. I don't think that it takes form yet. But what I was going to say to you about
0: But what if they're born with a predisposition in terms of cognitive or behavior?
8: That's a defect. That's not evil.
0: Right.
8: But what I was going to say to you is that what really is interesting is what you just said. A lot of people listen to heavy metal, but aren't evil. But what I was going to say is think about this. And I sometimes think about this, and I think it's very interesting that there's people out there that might not be serial killers, that might not kill, that might not do these evil things, but it's inside them. What about the people that are holding these things back? There might be psychopaths all around us, but they know that there's consequences, and they're not that messed up where they know the difference between good and evil. They might want to kill, but they don't.
0: Let me go a step further. There is a term that we use in our country, oftentimes incorrectly, and that's pedophile. You know, Epstein was a pedophile, and the pedophiles, and that's somebody who has a sexual attraction to say children. There's also a ephebophile, hebephile is called chronophilia. Yes. There's also gerontophilia. These are people who have a predisposition or they're attracted to older people. Anyway, now, that's attraction. If they don't act upon this, there are people who also have fantasies about cannibalism. They don't do anything. Now, just because you're attracted to something, just because in your mind you become aroused. Remember a while back, maybe you don't remember this, but in New York City, there was a police officer who they since let go, who had fantasies of cannibalizing his wife. And he would be on these online chats and he would talk about, can we get a pan? I need a big enough pan to hold my wife. And he was talking about the most intricate detail of you can't imagine about how he was going to kill and cannibalize his wife. Okay. After all this took place, they said, of course, you know, we have to let you go, which makes sense. The idea of him with a gun is a bit of a problem. But there was nothing illegal with saying that. Nothing.
8: Right.
0: There's nothing illegal. Right. That's just a thought. So right. A pedophile. Now, remember, the people who do the most harm to children are not pedophiles. They're traffickers. And they will traffic in stolen art. They will traffic in stolen goods or shark fins or anything that's got money involved in it. But there are some people who have a predisposition to that. And a psychopath
8: right.
0: is somebody whose head and heart, think about this, are disconnected. They don't feel guilt because they don't have feelings
8: right.
0: associated
8: right. Well,
0: with
8: is it. Right. What you just said about the pedophiles is that there could be a lot of pedophiles out there that
0: oh, yeah.
8: never act on it because they know it's wrong. So that's the difference, is that you still have the thing that society considers
0: no.
8: to be evil inside you, but you don't act on it, meaning you
0: no.
8: know the difference between right and wrong.
0: No, no, I disagree. No, no, no, no. You're missing one point.
8: Nope.
0: Many people don't act upon it because they don't want to get caught. If they
8: well,
0: could
8: too.
0: Get
8: right.
0: away with it. If they could get away with it, they'd
8: right.
0: do it.
8: You're
0: oh,
8: right.
0: Absolutely.
8: You're right.
0: Yeah,
8: absolutely.
0: Let me give you an example.
8: Right.
0: You bring up another, we'll slide in another interesting case here. The insanity defense is known, it's called the McNaughton rule. And the McNaughton rule is pretty much used in most jurisdictions. And what it means is you basically did not know the difference between right and wrong. Okay.
8: Right.
0: Now, this is supposedly what's going to define insanity. Let's assume you are schizophrenic and you're standing on a subway platform and the voices in you say, push that lady in front of that subway, push her. And you're saying, no, I don't want to. Push her. Do it. And you do it. And you know it's wrong. You feel terrible, but you do it. Now you're crazy. Under the McNaughton rule, that wouldn't apply. Or somebody who does something and then runs away in hiding. Well, you must have known something was wrong. No, I'm just trying yes. to avoid detection because you knew something was wrong. No, because I didn't want to get right. caught. So you don't know. Now, let me go back to this. Evil. When there is somebody who, it's not that they're, you make evil sound like it's medieval, so to speak, or medieval, as we say. If a child is born with a propensity for sadism, a child who enjoys seeing kids cry, they're born. It's happened. They're not evil. They're not. It's not that they were possessed by the devil. But just like there are people who have natural instincts to be philanthropic, there are other people who have instincts to do negative things. Now, are they?
8: Right.
0: What is it? Evil makes it sound too magical to me.
8: What
0: are your final thoughts?
8: That you say that. That's my final thought is that I'm going to tie in another thing you said when you started mm-hmm. talking about welfare. And then, mm-hmm. you know, it also ties to what you said about Mao, is that there's mm-hmm. people that do bad things and murder people and people who, you know, for example, when rich people get together and they talk about welfare, okay, it's very easy to talk about that in this, you know, rich, pretentious way. But, you
0: right.
8: know, poor people who are out there collecting welfare or mm-hmm. the poor people that, you know, are out there robbing a liquor store to get some mm-hmm. money, they're not sitting around having some intellectual debate about welfare.
0: No.
8: So I find it somewhat evil when rich people who have enough money to feed and clothe the whole world go around talking about how people shouldn't be getting things for free. I think that there's an air of that that's evil.
0: Well, it's interesting. Sometimes I think there is. Sometimes there is the reason why people speak the way they do is because they have no compassion and they just don't like other people.
8: Yeah, empathy.
0: Other folks will
8: yeah.
0: say they really believe that I didn't have anybody help me. And, you know, so listen, that's right. another story. My friend, please call
8: yep.
0: me again.
8: Thank
0: don't
8: you
0: ever
8: so
0: change.
8: Much.
0: I mean that 800-848-9222. Ray in the Keystone State. You're on Another Side of Midnight with Lionel.
13: Hey, Lionel. How you doing?
0: Good, Ray.
13: I think everybody can agree that child molestation is pure evil.
0: It's wrong. Correct. And, absolutely.
13: Right. So I went to a famous all-boys high school in Queens, you know, some of the graduates mm-hmm. became governors, some of them became mm-hmm. police commissioner. Mm-hmm. And my freshman year, I had a tough time adjusting. And I did poorly in every class except for religious studies, which was taught by the priest that was assigned to the schools. Mm-hmm. He took me aside. He's like, hey, I looked at your report card. And, you know, there's a disconnect here. So he started taking me under his wing. And he's like, yeah, uh-huh. stop by the office. And, you know, we'll shoot the mm-hmm. ball. And he started, like, you know, like, bringing me closer and closer. He was like, what mm-hmm. does your dad do? I was like, my dad's a cop. And all of a mm-hmm. sudden, he started pushing me away. And right. I didn't realize it at the time. But looking back, that's what it was. Right. And he knew because if he had touched me, you know, my dad wouldn't take him to court. He wouldn't charge him. He wouldn't brutalize him. He would have ended up at the Fountain Avenue landfill in Brooklyn.
0: Well, but you know what he was doing, though? He was grooming you. Now, right. Can I tell you something about that? I'll tell you something interesting about that. When I was prosecuting juvenile, the division, this is the first time I ever heard of these people. And they're very, very real abusers, not the guy who goes out and just grabs a kid or kidnaps him, but right. somebody who wants. Anyway, I you know the fellow John Douglas is the he is the famous profiler, FBI profiler. And I asked okay. him one time, I said, in fact, on WABC, the old WABC. Anyway, I said, explain to me the mind of a predator. What does he think? He says, okay. He said, this is what I would do. And his voice even got slower and deeper. It was creepy. This was a while back. He said, I would probably go to where kids were, maybe a game room. We don't have game rooms anymore, but we used to have game rooms at the mall. Parents would drop their kids off at the game room. And he said, I'd walk in. Right. And I'd walk in and I'd look for the fat kid or somebody by himself. Somebody that he's
13: right,
0: not.
13: That was a little chunky.
0: Right. Or somebody who's just not a part of the group. And I'd walk yeah. over and I'd say, you know, I've got some extra tokens here and you might as well have them. I'm done. And then you would watch the kid and you would say, hey, you know what? You're pretty good at that. You must have done this before. You're really good. It's praise. It is everything the kid wants. Just anyway. But here's what he said that I'll never forget. He said, first, these people are geniuses in child behavior. They know exactly what kids want. And number
13: right,
0: two.
13: And manipulation.
0: Well, but they're two. They're patient. And what they're doing is this is seduction. They want you to fall in love with them. Now, this is real. This is real classic molestation, not somebody who wants to snatch a kid or hurt him or whatever it is. Now, let me ask this question. You were in the Catholic school. I was in a Jesuit high school. We never heard of anybody who did this. Turns out later on there might have been somewhere, not in our school, but somebody somewhere. Now,
13: well,
0: here's
13: you know
0: the
13: what
0: thing. Go ahead.
13: There's more of the story before you hang up on me, but go Please. Ahead.
0: No, continue.
13: So decades later, like mm-hmm. I graduated in 87. So in 2027, mm-hmm. I was working at a company and the receptionist was out. So we were all picking up the phones for her. And I picked up one of the owner's calls from his wife. And somehow we got onto religion. She mentioned the name of the new priest at her church. And I was like, I know that guy. He's great.
0: Uh-oh. Yeah.
13: And he actually, like I went to him after I graduated because I felt guilty about paying for somebody's abortion. Wasn't mm-hmm. my kid. Mm-hmm. Somebody needed money. He gave me absolution. He said, you weren't. You didn't do anything except help a friend
0: right.
13: who needed money.
0: Right.
13: So I'm talking to the wife and I'm like, he's a straight, solid shooter. And a couple of weeks later, maybe a month later, the boss calls me into his office. He says, listen, I'm going to tell you this because I don't want you to find out. You were talking about Father, whatever his name was, the one that met Smith. And he got arrested yesterday, the child molestation.
0: Mm-hmm.
13: And he was doing kids from the 60s, the 70s, the 80s, right. the 90s. And, you know, another thing that saved me was my mom's uncle was a Monsignor.
0: Mm-hmm.
13: And he was part of, I don't know what you call it, the Synod. Yeah, they would like look into these things.
0: Right.
13: And he was like, let's call the police. And they were like, mm-hmm. no, we're just going to shuffle them off.
0: Yes.
13: So he would tell my mom, and I remember I was like 11, maybe 10. My mom was talking to me about, like, don't let people touch you, even priests. Right. And she was explaining, like, having your bowels perforated by mm-hmm. a penis.
0: Okay, okay, and, yep. Take it easy, take it easy.
13: And I didn't understand.

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2: Depending upon where you were, when you take a young boy, which is redundant, I guess, it's tautological, but if you take a boy and you put him either in a seminary or something along those lines, and he never is allowed to, quote, develop, explore, find women, or because let's face it, I don't think in the old days, if you were in the seminary, you were pretty much hanging up your dancing shoes, at least for the time being. And if you were living with or in the company of people who have, for whatever reason, followed suit, and it's not so much arrested development, but it was interrupted. This is not the normal policy, the normal procedure, the normal road, so to speak. You know, is it not, how do I say this? Is it not possible for you not to create problems, but if there's any kind of propensity for that, to provide fertile breeding ground for that? It's one of those things which I think is very interesting, because I believe that adolescence is tough enough, and anything that interrupts that, anything that gets in the way, you will pay later on. Lenny in Chicago, you're on Another Side of Midnight with Lionel.
3: How you doing, Lionel?
2: Good, sir.
3: I was going to bring up recently I was talking to my grandmother, and my grandmother was talking about when she was a young girl back in the 1940s, they would, in the town she lived in Mexico, they would have public executions. And I kind of associated it with going back to ancient Rome. They'd have the same thing, public executions.
2: Yeah.
3: And she would tell me that people who, like, raped women or such, they would line these guys up, and they would whip their spinal cord with, like, a whip. And they'd go into prison. Mm-hmm. And when they came out, they did the same thing and messed those guys up, thankfully. Mm-hmm. And she mentioned hangings. The whole town would go to these hangings. They would have another criminal who would do all the stuff to hang the man. Mm-hmm. Once that guy was hung, they threw him in a box. And my grandmother was telling me how she could still hear, like, as they're drawing this guy away with a horse and carriage, the guy's head hitting the wooden box.
2: The side.
3: She remembers that.
2: Yeah.
3: Yeah. And later on,
2: I'm sorry. No, I was curious. What was the effect on her as a young girl?
3: She looked at it just as another thing that's what society needed, to stop these guys from doing heinous activities.
2: Any chance of them ever getting the wrong person?
3: I would guarantee you they got the wrong person sometimes.
2: Yeah, sure. So in favor. Yeah. So is it safe to say that you're in favor of that?
3: I'm in favor for the death penalty for different reasons. Because
2: why? Very quickly, why are you in favor of it?
3: I was growing up in Florida back in the 1980s. Those people let a pedophile out, and this pedophile broke into my house and murdered my mother when I was 11 years old.
2: Well. You know what, my friend? If ever there was a reason that would give you a reason for that, it would certainly be that. I am so sorry you had to go through that. My dear friend, I must run. I'm so sorry. Please call me again. 800-848-9222. No. I am not going to argue that one. I understand completely. This is Lionel with you on Another Side of Midnight.
4: All night long, this is Another Side of Midnight with Lionel. This is Moving America. Here's Jake Novak.
5: 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The top slowpoke is the Toyota BZ Woodland, with just 73 units sold in the last 45 days and more than 36 months of

0: inventory sitting on dealer lots. A close second is the plug-in hybrid Nissan Rogue with about 35 months worth of units on the lots. 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

0: is another Side of Midnight with Lionel. Now, to the Bernard McGurk Studios, here's Lionel.
1: You made up to love me.
2: Oh, yeah.

0: yes, evil woman, ladies and gentlemen. Forget the number. We're almost down to the final wire. You know, you got to understand something, and I've seen this. There is something that human beings feel, and it is called a sense of justice. You can call it revenge, or you can call it whatever you want. And I don't think that's necessarily something that either is a bad thing or an unnatural thing. Sometimes there's a sense of you having such a smoldering rage that you want to somehow return the favor. It makes complete and total sense. Let's go to George in Westchester, George, on another side of midnight with Lionel.
1: Well, hi, Lionel. Nobody picks the topics better than you, that's for sure. Talking about the schools and everything, here's a couple of things. Like, in the 50s and 60s, I've been told in high schools they would make the boys swim naked. To me, that's as weird as can be. Also, in the 60s, you had a lot of guys going into the priesthood. They really weren't really religious. They just wanted to get out of the draft. So there's always shenanigans going on. And I think if there's more people in the country, because when you were in high school, there was 225 million. Now there's like 350 million. So you've got more lunatics running around. Just numbers-wise, there's going to be more.
0: But also more good people. But also more good people.
1: Oh, yes. There have always been good people. Come on. That's what.
0: No, but there's more good people. Just as there's more lunatics, there's also more good people.
1: Correct. I understand that. Right. But the point I'm saying is, I'd rather walk into good people than having one of these lunatics. If the odds are in their favor, if there's more of them. But the weird thing is, like, these individuals, like, they talk about the priest or teachers. But I always am a little suspect of it because, all right, the kids might be naive. Maybe not you, maybe not me, but most kids are naive. What about the other adults that were around these people? Didn't they pick up on anything? Did they see anything weird about certain people? Like, they're showing a lot of attention?
0: Listen. Apps, I'll bet you that it is very common and par for the course for people to not only know about this, to hear about this, but also for kids to talk. You know what's going on. You know, somebody years ago said, and by the way, thank you for your call. One of the best examples or analogies, somebody said that in the old days regarding some of these priests, and by the way, it's not just Catholic priests. They also had little league coaches and any place where there was kids. In any event, that what they would do is they would move a priest to a different parish, much like they would move one of these killer whales, like a Shamu type that kills a trainer. They just move it to another SeaWorld without letting anybody know why. All of a sudden, when you're SeaWorld Kansas City, you say, hey, we're getting a new, interesting. Where's this one from? Virginia? I wonder why he's coming here. You don't think maybe he killed anybody? Nah. They just took kind of a change of pace. But in the 60s in particular, when there was more of a liberal, kind of an open-minded idea about why people do things, there was an effort of that perhaps maybe therapy might be the best way to handle this. Maybe that you know, let's see if we can help these people. And after all, this is the Catholic Church where forgiveness and reconciliation are the key. So a lot of issues militated against that. The good news is, by the way, from the last report I saw, this is absolutely positively a thing of the past for the most part. Not that it doesn't happen, but not in those numbers. My friends, I thank you so very much to Ian and Bill. You've done tremendous work tonight. Thank you so much. Stewarding the helm, as it were. And I want to also thank you. Reminding you, you can find me also at YouTube or at Lionel Nation. And until tomorrow night, let me remind you of these parting words. The monkey's dead. The show's over. Sue ya. Dad.

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1: Decision nears. I'm Deborah Valentine, Fox News. President Trump is signaling a decision is near on launching a major strike against Iran. Fox's Chanley Painter has the latest.
2: He says the military is locked and loaded. Even as talks continue, President Trump says Tehran remains far from a deal. The New York Times reporting U.S. intelligence believes Iran's new supreme leader may be more open to pursuing a nuclear weapon. As concerns grow inside the administration that China and Russia could be enabling Tehran, Trump says both leaders have assured him they are not arming Iran.
3: I don't think they'd want to have me disappointed.
2: Meantime, the standoff is spreading at sea. The U.S. military says it disabled a second commercial ship after it allegedly ignored four warnings and tried to breach Iran's blockade.
1: President Trump recently warned that Iranian civilian infrastructure could be targeted if attacks on shipping in the Strait of Hormuz continues. This week, a new batch of Fox News polls dropped, revealing how Americans feel about the president and the conflict with Iran. Fox's Jessica Rosenthal has more.
4: The latest Fox News poll finds 56% oppose the conflict with Iran. That is 4 points down from where opposition was in May. Still, nearly two-thirds think hostilities will last a year or more, and about the same amount opposes the president's handling of Iran. The president's overall approval rating stands at 39%, with loss of support from some key groups, including non-MAGA Republicans, whose support dropped 13 points in a month. If midterms were held today, the polling found 7% more voters would go for the Democrat over the Republican in their House district. And the Fox poll found while 50% view capitalism favorably, 31% view democratic socialism favorably. Jessica Rosenthal, Fox News.
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1: The White House Correspondents' Dinner was back on Friday night. Fox's Chris DeMeo has the latest.
7: This time, the gathering in Washington was more subdued with a smaller crowd and tighter security. The dinner was abruptly halted back in April by a shooter at the Washington Hilton, but President Trump insisted the gathering continue.
3: So in this country, we believe in freedom of speech. We settle our differences not with bullets, but with open and vigorous debate. And no deranged loser with a gun will ever change that. We can't let that ever happen.
7: The president delivering a rambling speech that praised some journalists and took pot shots at others. Chris DeMeo, Fox News.
1: Democrats in Maine will be picking their U.S. Senate nominee today in the weeks following the scandals, leading to the dropping out of their front-running candidate. Fox's Evan Brown reports.
8: Maine state Democrats hold their convention today in Bangor, where they're expected to nominate someone to run for the U.S. Senate against Republican incumbent Susan Collins. 601 delegates will be voting for either Troy Jackson, a former state Senate president, or health care advocate Sandra Pelletier. The Democratic contest is considered to be up in the air ever since frontrunner Graham Plattner was forced to suspend his campaign after complaints of sexual misconduct. Plattner also drew condemnation for having a Nazi tattoo he had since covered up. Eben Brown, Fox News.
1: The nominee faces incumbent Republican Susan Collins in the November midterm elections. Eight people are dead following a fire in Grand Haven, Michigan. Police say two adults and six children were killed. The Ottawa County Sheriff's Department says the fatalities are being investigated as a possible mass murder suicide. Police say the victims were related. Forecasters say Tropical Storm Genevieve has formed in the Pacific Ocean over 500 miles off the coast of Mexico. Another system, Hurricane Fausto, has strengthened into a Category 2 storm. I'm Deborah Valentine. This is Fox News.
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12: Más tráfico, más viajes, más accidentes. 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
13: Nuestro equipo lucha para que las víctimas de accidente reciban la compensación que merecen. 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
23: I'm Greg Bell, and we opened this time with a private eye, who also had a pleasant singing voice. Then it's soap opera time as we make our weekly visit to Valley Springs for Mary Foster, the editor's daughter. It's not surprising that most weeks Detective Richard Diamond found some time to warble a tune, because you see, the actor who played him first found fame as a 1930s big screen song and dance man. Dick Powell was seen often alongside Ruby Keeler and or Gloria Blondell in a number of motion picture musicals, including 42nd Street, Footlight Parade, and The Hollywood Hotel. In 1944, though, he lobbied for and successfully earned the role of Raymond Chandler's private eye, Philip Marlowe, in the 1944 film noir classic Murder, My Sweet, also known as Farewell, My Lovely. It was later dramatized for Lux Radio Theater, with Powell back as Marlowe. It proved he could also play such a character on the radio. Now, first he was Richard Rogue, and then in late 1948, he was heard in an audition recording for Yours Truly, Johnny Dollar on CBS. Instead of taking that role, though, he opted to play Richard Diamond over on NBC. This offering of that features the original voice of Elmer Fudd, Arthur Q. Bryan, as Lieutenant Levinson. You'll also hear Larry Dobkin and Edgar Barrier. It's from June 7, 1953.
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0: as a smiling...
1: Well, if it ain't Richard Diamond, the smiling gumshoe.
2: Well, if it ain't Sergeant Otis, the laughing hyena. The lieutenant then?
1: Yeah, go on in and spoil his afternoon.
2: You know, Otis, I think you've got the kindest, most wonderful face in the whole wide world.
1: You do?
2: Absolutely. But I do wish you'd do me a favor.
1: Well, sure, anything.
2: Stop wearing it upside down. Hello, Walt.
3: Hello, Rick. Sit down.
2: Oh, thanks, thanks. What's doing?
3: Want a sandwich?
2: I'll take some of that coffee.
3: Sure. Something on your mind, Rick?
2: No, just got tired of sitting around the office.
3: No business?
2: Not in a week. Got any sugar?
3: Oh, yeah, I forgot. Here. Yeah, Otis?
4: Lieutenant, I got some guy on the phone who won't give me his name. Says he wants to talk to you. Matter of life and death.
3: Okay, put him on.
4: Right.
3: Homicide, Lieutenant Levinson.
5: I'm going to say this once, so listen carefully. Tonight, somewhere in New York City, I'm going to kill a man, and there's nothing you can do about it.
3: What?
5: Promptly at 8 o'clock, somewhere in this city, I'm going to kill a man.
3: Hello? Hello?
2: Something wrong?
3: Some guy says he's going to kill somebody at 8 o'clock tonight.
2: Oh, dandy.
3: Crank.
2: Did he say who his victim is going to be?
3: No, just a crank.
2: I should have humored him. Made suggestions. My landlord, for instance.
3: Be a little gruesome if he really did it.
2: Yeah, you'd have a hard time protecting 8 million people from a killer you don't know anything about.
3: Hope it was just a crank. Otis.
4: Yeah, Lieutenant.
3: If that guy calls back, put him through and trace the call.
4: Right.
3: It sure would be miserable if that call was on the level.
2: Oh, relax. I'll have some more coffee. I had some more coffee. Walt worried a little, not a lot. Because the big precinct caters to a good number of cranks every day. We talked about old times, and around 6, I matched Walt for dinner. He stuffed himself at the automat until I ran out of change and begged for mercy. Then he dropped me off at my flat on 53rd and went back to the precinct. I showered, shaved, slipped into my blue suit, and headed for the door. Yeah?
3: Do me a favor, will you, Rick?
2: You gotta stop stuffing yourself, Walt. You sound like you got indigestion.
3: I'm down at the morgue. Meet me here, please.
2: Oh, now look, I got a date with a live one.
3: I'm in on the start of some troubles, liable to grow. That guy who called made good. He stabbed a man to death.

0: Here he is, Lieutenant.
1: Hello, Walt.
2: Hi, Rick. Thanks for coming down.
0: Okay, Hal.
1: Who is he? Who was he?
2: Brother identified him, Abraham Weiss. Stabbed in the heart from behind with a long, thin instrument.
1: On Broadway at 8 o'clock.
2: That's right. Dozen people saw him stagger to the curb and fall. Most of them just thought he was drunk.
1: You think your boy on the phone did it?
2: 8 o'clock, right on the nose. Whoever did it must have walked up behind him, jabbed him just below the left shoulder blade, and kept on walking.
1: What do you want me for, Walt?
2: If this guy on the phone did kill Abraham Weiss and we can't find a motive, it's a little more than a simple killing. We may be mixed up with a madman.
1: Oh, so I qualify in that league.
2: You're one of the few guys who really is interested in criminal psychology.
1: Well, I think it's the answer. You can't stop something unless you know the cause.
2: Will you give me a hand, Rick?
1: Sure, sure.
2: I've got Weiss's family at the station.
1: Let's go see them.
3: Why? Why, Lieutenant? Why did this happen to Abe?
2: That's what we're going to try and find out, Mrs. Weiss. We were hoping you might help us.
3: Oh, he didn't have any enemies. He was a good man. We have three children. I left them with Mrs. Villardi, my neighbor. It's going to be hard on them.
1: You're sure your husband didn't know it?
3: No. He didn't have any enemies. He was a good husband and a good father. Everybody liked him. Well, only last week, Mrs. Dowd up the street from us.
1: We'd like a list of your brother's friends, Mr. Weiss. Where he worked, people he had business with, anyone you can remember who might give us a lead.
4: Been sitting out there thinking about that. There just isn't anyone that I know would want to kill Abe. He was a good guy, did his job, took care of Louise and the kids. He didn't bother nobody.
2: How long were Louise and Abe married?
4: Six years. Maybe a little more.
1: Nice girl, Louise.
4: Oh, the best. A good wife.
2: What happens to her now?
4: I'll take care of him.
1: You're not married, huh?
4: No.
2: Quite a job taking care of a widow and three kids.
4: I'm doing all right. It's the least I can do.
1: You got a girl?
4: Yeah, why?
1: Maybe you're going to get married, huh?
4: Well, I'm engaged. I've been thinking about it. It'll have to wait for a while, I guess. Until Louise gets back on her feet.
2: Okay. Tell us about some of your brother's friends.
4: Well, I guess his best friend was Art Brearley. They was often close to here.
1: He told us about everyone he could think of. Gave us a dozen names and addresses we could check. Like Louise, Martin couldn't figure why anyone would want to kill Abraham Weiss. The next was Mrs. Rebecca Weiss. Tired. The hurt in her eyes enough for all the mothers who had raised a son and lost him.
2: We'll try not to keep you too long, Mrs. Weiss.
5: It's all right, Lieutenant. You want to help.
1: Would you like a glass of water?
5: No, no. When will I be able to see my son? It's right that I should see my son.
2: A few questions first, if you don't mind.
5: I know you're trying to help. Certainly, a few questions. As many as you like, Lieutenant.
1: Not long with Mrs. Rebecca Weiss. Nothing that would help to catch her son's killer. So we checked the people who had known Abraham, and there were plenty. His boss gave us a few more names to add to the long list. All of them friends who couldn't imagine why anyone would want to kill a nice guy like Abe. At 7:30 the next morning, Walt looked at reports and poured more coffee.
2: Here. I'll put sugar in it.
1: Thanks.
2: If that phone call was on the level, why would a guy kill like that? Call us and tell us he was going to do it. What'd be his reason?
1: Couldn't guess. But if that guy who called did do the killing, you can bet he'll phone again.
2: Why?
1: Well, he bragged he was going to do it. He'll want the credit.
2: Well, I gotta get some rest. A couple hours anyway.
1: Let's both get a couple. Yeah.
6: Sorry.
1: It doesn't matter. Lousy dream. What time is it?
6: 5 o'clock.
1: Oh, I died, didn't I?
6: Our boy called again.
1: Oh? You trace it?
6: Phone booth in Grand Central.
1: What do you have to say?
6: Not much. Wanted to know how we liked his handiwork.
1: What's a good answer to that one?
6: Well, I said a few things, but I guess he figured we weren't satisfied, so he promised he'd kill somebody else tonight.

0: Hello, Rick. Seen the papers?
1: No.
0: Here.
1: Fiend terrorizes city. Unknown killer murders at will. Police baffled.
0: Everybody's on my back.
1: Exactly. What did he say?
0: You want to hear? I made a recording.
1: Let's hear it.
2: Okay, Otis, put him on.
3: Hello, Lieutenant.
2: Yeah?
3: What do you think now, Lieutenant? I did what I said I was going to do, didn't I?
2: Look, who is this?
3: The man who called yesterday and said he was going to kill someone at 8 o'clock last night.
2: I don't believe it.
3: Well, certainly you do. You'd like to stall so you can have this call traced. Well, you'd better listen. I want everybody to know just how stupid the police force really is. I'm going to kill again tonight, and there's nothing you can do about it.
2: Look, you, whoever you are, if it's the last thing I ever do, I'll...
3: Tonight at 8, another innocent victim will die because the police can do nothing about it.
2: Hello. Hello. Otis. The call came from a phone booth in Grand.
1: He said another innocent victim.
0: Yeah, so he's a nut. For some reason, he hates the police force. There's your motive.
1: Well, I guess it's possible, but something sticks in my craw.
0: Yeah? What?
1: 8 o'clock. Well, I pick 8 o'clock both times.
0: Well, I guess, like you said, he wants the credit. We're liable to get a couple of killings in an evening. He wants us to be sure which one he did.
1: Okay, so he makes it 8 o'clock the first time. Why the second? Why not 6 or 7 or 10 or...
0: Just following a pattern, I guess.
1: Maybe so. Well, what'll we do?
0: I got every man possible on the streets. But, Rick, let's face it, this is a pretty big city. And at 6-2 and even, if he does kill again, it won't be anywhere near the scene of his first stabbing.
1: I guess we just wait.
0: Yeah. A little over an hour to go.
1: So we waited. Walt got the coffee going, and I went through a whole package of cigarettes. Somewhere in the middle of New York, probably on a crowded street, a man was walking, waiting like we were for 8 o'clock, waiting to stab someone through the heart. Waiting for 8 o'clock.
0: Want coffee?
1: No.
0: Give me a cigarette.
1: You don't smoke.
0: Want a bet?
1: Here.
0: Got a match?
1: Got a lighter. This is no good.
0: Yeah? Let's go.
1: Where to?
0: Entrance to Madison Square Garden. Man stabbed to death in the crowd going into the fights. Right at 8 o'clock.
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1: A man murdered going into Madison Square Garden to see the fights. Stabbed through the heart while he stood in the middle of the large crowd. We went through the same routine, identify the body, question witnesses who had been close to him, see his friends, anyone who knew him.
0: Name's Leon Ellis, small-time fight manager. No family, handles a young kid named Billy Martin. Wasn't fighting last night.
1: At 10 o'clock the next morning, we found Billy Martin working at the East Side Gym. We talked to him for a while, but he couldn't help much. So we kept going, making our list of names, talking to everyone, all morning and into the afternoon. By 4:30, we were holding each other up.
0: Look, we're working with a madman who kills anybody close to him so he can show how helpless we are to stop him. The whole city's in a panic. The newspapers are blasting everybody in the department, yours truly in particular. Yeah?
13: I got him on the line again. He even bragged to me about this last killing.
0: Trace it as fast as you can.
13: Right.
0: Start that recorder, Rick. It's our boy again.
1: Okay. Go ahead.
0: Fifth Precinct, Lieutenant Levinson.
14: You can skip the formalities, Lieutenant. Your sergeant told you who was on the line. Well, I did it again last night, didn't I, Lieutenant?
0: Okay, so we can't stop you. I admit it. I'll admit it to the papers. That should make you happy. The police department can't do anything about it. That's what you want, isn't it?
14: Again tonight, Lieutenant. One more person will die.
0: Now, wait a minute. At least give me a chance to talk to
14: you. While you trace the call? No. Tonight at 8 o'clock, and you can't stop me.
0: Hello? Yeah?
13: Call came from a phone booth in Rockefeller Center.
0: Picks the right place to call from. We look pretty silly rounding up everybody in Rockefeller Center.
1: Walt looked sick, and I felt it. What could we do? We knew nothing about our killer or where he'd strike next. Walt called in the reporters and gave them the story. The papers would blast to the department, but it was the best way to warn the public to stay off the streets. The department was alerted, radio stations were given bulletins to broadcast, and Walt and I climbed into a prowl car and started cruising. At 8:05, it came in.
15: Attention, all units in the vicinity of Zone 12. Plateau 11 in front of 415, West 64th. 415, Williams, 64. Ambulance, dead body. Car 7-3, come in, please.
0: 7-3, go ahead.
15: 211 at 415, West 64 is a stabbing, Lieutenant.
0: Roger. That's it, Rick.
1: The victim was an elderly man dressed expensively and lying face down on the sidewalk. Again, no witnesses to the killing. Most of the people who had seen the man fall realized almost immediately what had happened because of the publicity on the last two killings. But like one man said...
16: Well, how are you going to see who killed him in a crowd like this? Maybe 100 people on the block when it happens. Boy, you guys better start doing something.
17: Yes, sir?
0: Does Mr. Arthur Reeves live here?
17: Yes, sir, but Mr. Reeves is not in at the moment.
0: I'm from the police. Lieutenant Levinson, homicide.
17: Homicide?
0: I'd like to talk with everybody in the house.
17: Certainly, sir. Has something happened to Mr. Reeves?
0: He's been murdered.
17: Oh, no. No, not Mr. Reeves.
1: How many people in the house?
17: Myself, the maid, and Mr. George Reeves, Mr. Reeves' nephew.
0: Tell him I'd like to talk with him.
1: And we talked with the three people in the dead man's house. The maid, the butler, and George Reeves, the nephew.
18: I warned him not to take his walk tonight. I showed him the papers.
1: Did he usually take walks at night?
18: dispatch for the past 15 years.
0: Know why anyone would want to kill him?
18: Mr. Reeves? Of course not. You know very good and well it was that fiend what did it.
0: How about you? Can you think of why anyone would want to kill your employer?
19: No, sir. I've been with Mr. Reeves for over 20 years. I'm acquainted with most of his friends and associates.
20: Look here. I can assure you that my uncle knew no one who would want to kill him.
1: You're his nephew?
20: That's right.
1: Your uncle took walks every night?
20: Yes, every night.
1: Now, if you don't mind, we'd like you all to come down to the station to make statements.
0: Okay, we got the statements, another list of names, and a long one. None of these killings tie together. Nobody on the first list has any connection with anybody on the second list. Let's face it, if that madman calls again, we can't stop him.
1: Oh, take it easy,
0: will you? Can we?
1: I want to talk to the maid, the butler, and the nephew again.
0: Why? It's just the same as all the others.
1: I want to talk to them, okay?
0: I'm sorry. Getting jumpy.
1: No, you're tired. So am I.
0: Otis, send in the maid. What are you doing?
1: Fixing the recorder. I may want to listen to it again. So we again talked to the maid, then the butler, then the nephew, and the tape recorder picked up everything they said, and it sounded very much like everything everybody else had said after the first two killings. Walt let them go home and went up to talk to the commissioner. When he came back, he looked pretty discouraged.
0: I'm sure on the griddle. Solve it or turn in my badge.
1: I want you to listen to something.
0: Oh, sure.
1: I've cut out sections of tape, stuck them together.
21: Mr. Reeves took walks every night after dinner, and dinner was always at 7?
18: That's right.
21: Then he always left sometimes close to 8?
18: Yes, 7:30 or a quarter to 8.
21: He was never gone more than half an hour?
18: No.
0: What time did he leave tonight?
21: About a quarter to 8. Weren't you worried when he didn't come back within half an hour?
22: Well, certainly. Both the maid and I were very anxious.
21: Were you all in the house between a quarter of 8 and the time we arrived?
22: Yes, sir.
21: Where was Mr. Reeves' nephew?
22: In his room. He went up right after dinner.
21: How wealthy was your employer?
18: He was very wealthy.
21: Mr. Reeves, who inherits your uncle's fortune?
22: Why, I do.
21: Was Mr. Reeves ever longer than half an hour with his walks?
18: Never more than a few minutes, one way or the other.
0: Who handles your uncle's affairs, Mr. Reeves?
22: Well, Richard B. Gregg. He's been my uncle's attorney for many years.
18: Young Mr. Reeves has always been excitable. Got in a lot of trouble in the past.
22: Yes, he argued with his uncle many times. No, Mr. Reeves didn't come down and ask why his uncle had been gone so long. Certainly I worried about my uncle, but I thought he might have stopped along the way for something or other.
0: Okay, so you took out pieces of the testimony and stuck them together. So what?
1: Just this. Every one of these killings have taken place at 8 o'clock.
0: I know, and it's worried you.
1: Now, this is the first time that one of our victims was certain to be out on the streets at 8 o'clock.
0: Coincidence.
1: Maybe. Mr. Reeves was a wealthy man, very wealthy.
0: And the nephew gets his money, and the nephew was in his room at the time of the killing.
1: Who saw him?
0: The butler and the maid both say he was up there.
1: So he climbs out a window. His uncle was killed only 2 blocks from the house. Plenty of time to stab him, get back through the window.
0: You're really reaching out, aren't you?
1: Sure I am. What do you want me to do?
0: Well, the nephew's voice certainly doesn't match the ones we got on the threatening phone calls.
1: So he disguises it. I got an idea.
0: What?
1: Let's put a tail on all three of these people anyway. It's not much. It's all we've got so far. I'm going out to check on something. What? Here's something that'll make your hair curl. I just saw the attorney for the Reeves estate, and he said the old man was planning on changing his will, leaving all his money to charity, not his nephew. He was supposed to meet with Mr. Reeves this morning.
0: And Reeves gets killed last night.
1: Pretty convenient for the nephew.
0: We can't arrest him on that.
1: No, but it makes a good motive.
0: You think the nephew would kill two men and then his uncle, just so it would look like a madman had picked out another innocent victim?
1: You gotta admit, it'd be pretty clever.
0: There's an understatement. Yeah.
13: He's on the line again, Lieutenant. I'm tracing him.
0: Oh, no. Our boy again. There goes your theory. Hello.
14: You can't do anything, Lieutenant. I've killed 3 men, and you can't stop me. I'm going to kill again tonight at 8.
0: Hello. It was him, all right. Tonight at 8. Rick, we've just got to do... Yeah?
13: Call came from Grand Central again.
0: Okay. Well, what happens to your theory now?
1: Well, he might do it again. Expect you to react just this way. Who's tailing George Reeves?
0: Harrison.
1: When does he report in again?
0: Checks in on the hour. Last time was about 20 minutes ago.
1: 40 minutes ago, huh? No way of contacting him?
0: No.
1: Okay, we wait.
0: Yeah? Yeah? Where was he at 4:46? Don't let him out of your sight.
1: Well?
0: At 4:46, George Reeves made a phone call from a booth in Grand Central Station. He's home now.
1: Well, we had something. A motive and a man calling from Grand Central, but not enough to make an arrest. We waited until 7 and then headed for the Reeves house.
0: The area is surrounded. He'll have two men on him no matter where he goes.
1: He's still in the house?
0: According to Harrison.
1: No, I want to do more than pick him up with a knife.
0: Here he comes.
1: Yeah. Climbing into his car.
0: Attention, cars 3, 14, 15. Suspect heading east. Proceed east on your streets.
1: We tailed him, keeping in contact with the other cars as they stayed parallel. When Reeves turned off, we went on ahead, notified the car on our right or left to pick him up. That way, Reeves wouldn't suspect a tail. About 7:30, we got a call that Reeves had parked. We headed for the spot in a hurry.
15: Suspect is heading north on Calder.
1: Oh, get ahead of him. Park at the corner of Davis. We'll pick him up there. We stopped at the corner and got out of the car. We waited until we spotted Reeves walking in our direction and then let him pass and followed, staying close. We kept after him until 8:05. He swung out on Broadway and was pushing his way through the crowd. Then it happened.
0: Where'd he go?
1: We've lost him. Come on.
0: 8:03.
1: Let us through, please.
18: Well, I never...
1: Get out of the way.
16: Oh, you push.
1: Look out.
0: You see him turn off?
1: No, he's got to be... Walt, crossing the street.
0: Let's go.
1: Reeves.
16: What? No! Look out for the knife.
2: No, let me go.
16: Drop it.
0: You okay?
1: Yeah. Here's the knife.
18: Young man, what right have you got to hit that nice gentleman? He was helping me across the street. I have a good mind to report...
1: Lady, if this man was helping you across the street, just forget about him. Go bet on a horse or something. This is your lucky knife.

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0: Richard Diamond, Private Detective, stars Dick Powell in the title role and was written by Blake Edwards with music composed and conducted by Frank Worth. Dick Powell directed the RKO production Split Second, which is now in release. And his latest film appearance was in the Metro-Goldwyn-Mayer award-winning The Bad and the Beautiful. 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
1: The cover-up murders from June 7, 1953. That same script had previously been used on the series back in the fall of 1950. In the one we just heard, the role of Lieutenant Levinson was indeed played by Arthur Q. Bryan, the original voice of cartoon character Elmer Fudd. Now, as you heard, that one was also written by future television and film legend Blake Edwards. His credits include Peter Gunn, Breakfast at Tiffany's, Days of Wine and Roses, 10, SOB, and Victor Victoria. Well, I'm your host, Greg Bell, and up next on When Radio Was, our weekly visit with Mary Foster, the editor's daughter, right after we take this break.
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1: 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Enjoy.
0: Kroger Bread, the brand new bread with a twist, brings you Mary Foster, the editor's daughter, transcribed. Now, Mary Foster, the editor's daughter. And now, as we visit the Fosters and their friends, it's early evening at the house of Amelia Parrish. She and Jerry Dalton, her boarder, are talking. We get the impression that they're almost quarreling, for Amelia is saying,
10: I don't care what you say, Jerry. It ain't a bit fair of you, no matter how you look at it.
11: It seems to me you're being very unreasonable about this, Amelia.
10: No, I ain't either.
11: I'm sorry, but I think you are. I see no earthly reason why I should postpone my wedding. because my wedding date was set long before yours was, and I cannot understand why you had to pick the same day and then expect me to postpone mine.
10: Well, I've lived in Valley Springs lots longer than
11: well,
10: you
11: Well, I
10: have.
11: Don't consider that a sufficient reason. No, Amelia, I'm going right ahead with my plans.
10: But what are you going to do for someone to stand up with you? Seems to me that you might at least put your wedding off till you can find somebody else.
11: I think Mary will be glad to help me.
10: I need her to stand up with me.
11: Under the circumstances, Amelia, where you made your decision just this afternoon to be married Friday, I think I'm entirely justified in going to Mary and asking her. If she refuses, that's something else again. But Jack Kelsey said he was pretty sure she'd act as my maid of honor.
10: Kelsey? When did you talk with him about it?
11: Just before you got home. He phoned from New York.
10: Huh. Seems to me that fellow's just running this wedding to suit himself. Telephoning or telegraphing everybody in Valley Springs.
11: I think Jack's being very helpful.
10: What would you say if you was to find out he deliberately got Mrs. Cook to telegraph that she couldn't stand up with you in order that he could persuade you to ask Mary? What would you say to that?
11: I wouldn't believe it.
10: You'd have to believe it if you found it out, wouldn't you?
11: I don't see that this discussion is getting us anywhere, Amelia.
10: Now, you hark to me. I don't want Mary to go to New York. I don't believe her father does either. And I don't want her to go on Kelsey's account. He's planning for them to go running around to the theaters and nightclubs and those places, and I don't think that that'll do Mary one bit of good.
11: It seems to me that that's a decision for Mary to make.
10: Well, it ain't. But all that to one side, I want you to get somebody besides Mary, because I want her to be right with me when I'm married to Tom.
11: Oh, Amelia, for goodness sake, be reasonable.
10: I am.
11: You know you're not.
10: Well, Jerry, let me ask you this. Are you marrying George Peters because you're in love with him?
11: Yes, of course. What do you mean?
10: I don't think you are. I don't think you're in love with him the least bit. You can't very well be if you're in love with another man, can you?
11: Amelia,
10: Let me finish what I'm saying, Jerry. I don't mean to say this to hurt you or anything of the kind. That ain't my purpose. But if you ain't in love with a man, it seems to me that it'd be wise to take time to think it over well before going ahead and marrying him. Don't you think so?
11: That's something I absolutely refuse to talk about.
10: I said I didn't mean to hurt you.
11: It's my own affair, Amelia. I'll marry anybody I please without interference from anyone.
10: You're in love with Dr. Nelson.
11: I...
10: Honest, Jerry, I hate to see you taking this step. It ain't a mite sensible. Furthermore, it ain't a bit fair to George to go ahead and marry him under the circumstances.
11: Amelia, you and I have been very good friends. You've been awfully kind to me since I've been here in Valley Springs, but we're not going to be friends any longer if you say one more word about this. Just one.
10: All right. Have it your own way, Jerry. But tell me this. Are you going to ask Mary?
11: Yes, I'm going over right now to her house.
10: Even when you know I want her to be with me?
11: Yes, because my wedding date was set long before yours.
10: Very well. But I'll warn you right here and now, Jerry. If I can talk Mary out of going to New York, I'm going to do it. And I mean every word of that.
12: Amelia, she's going to be married next Friday, too, huh?
10: So she says.
12: I guess it. I never saw such a woman as she is. She just amuses the daylights right out of me. Wants to keep you from going to Jerry's wedding, so she takes this way of trying to accomplish it. You'd think poor old Tom was just a pawn in a game or something. I swear you would. Hello. Oh, yeah, hello, Tom. How are you tonight? What's it? You're disturbed? What about? Yeah. Well, now, wait. Now, just a second here, Tom. Wait, hold on. No, I ain't going to suggest any such thing to Amelia. No, sir. Well, you recall the trouble I got into before with both of you when I tried to make a suggestion some time ago about you and Amelia getting married. No, from now on, no suggestions from me about anybody's marriage. No, sir. Well, I'm sorry, but that's the way it's got to be. All right.
13: You're listening to Mary Foster, the editor's daughter. We'll be right back with more after this.
14: News. I'm Paul Stevens. President Trump at the rescheduled White House Correspondents Association dinner 3 months after a man armed with a gun tried to storm that dinner.
15: So in this country, we believe in freedom of speech. We settle our differences not with bullets, but with open and vigorous debate. And no deranged loser with a gun will ever change that. We can't let that ever happen.
14: Suspected gunman Cole Allen currently pleading not guilty to several charges. Former Transportation Secretary Pete Buttigieg continuing to poll well among a field of possible 2028 Democratic White House challengers and see some key issues.
16: The cost of health care The cost of gas, obviously, through the roof as a direct result of President Trump breaking his promise not to start a war and what's going on in the Iran war. These are the things I'm being asked about when I'm on the road.
14: Pete Buttigieg on Fox's America Reports. 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
7: I might have known I'd get a telephone call from Tom.
8: What was that all about?
7: Well, it seems it suddenly dawned on Tom that next Friday is going to get here awful quick. He ain't ready. Ain't quite ready to be married yet, he says. Wanted me to intercede with Amelia and get her to postpone the wedding.
8: Well, you're very wise not to, Dad. My gosh, you'd really have a hornet's nest about your ears in that case.
7: Yeah, wouldn't I, though?
8: Is Tom scared?
7: Scared? Well, of course he's scared. I don't know. I tell you, I don't know what a fellow his age is thinking of marrying anyway. I mean, he's lived his life single. He'd be lots better off to stay that way. I swear he would.
8: Well, perhaps he would. But the fact remains that he's going to be married. Unless he suddenly decides to leave Valley Springs. Well,
7: say... You don't think there's any chance he'd do that, do you?
8: Oh, no, I don't really think so. I don't believe he's quite that scared.
7: Because if I thought there was any chance of that, gracious sakes, that would be bad. I mean, I'd lose a printer, and then maybe Amelia, she'd get so upset that she'd quit, too. I wonder if maybe I had better speak to her.
8: No, no, absolutely not, Dad. Now, don't go back on what you just told Tom.
7: Well...
8: You won't leave, don't worry. Amelia will see to it that he doesn't. You don't have to worry.
7: I guess you're right. I suppose I better keep quiet.
8: Yes, you had. If my advice means anything, and I think it does, just let them settle their own problems. Now tell me, Dad, going back to a remark of yours, what's the real reason Amelia doesn't want me to go to Jerry's wedding?
7: Oh, well, it ain't the wedding she objects to, according to my understanding of it. It's the fact that she don't want you to go to New York and see that Jack Kelsey. You know, she just detests that fella.
8: I know, but that's silly.
7: All right, I ain't saying it ain't, but that's Amelia for you. Whenever she takes a violent dislike to anybody, my gracious, she don't want any of her friends to have anything at all to do with them.
8: You know, she said that if I went to New York, she'd never speak to me again.
7: Oh, well, now, if I was you, child, I wouldn't let that stop me. Not for a single instant. Not that I'm anxious for you to go.
8: Oh, that wouldn't stop me, but... Well, then, what about Amelia's wedding? She wants me to be with her at that. I think she sincerely wants me to.
7: Well, so do I.
8: Somebody, one of us should go to New York to Jerry and George's wedding, so... Well, what am I going to do?
7: Oh, blessed if I know, Mary. Except that Amelia didn't have to set her wedding date for next Friday. I mean, she just did that to be contrary. And if you've made other plans, why, I should most certainly go by them.
8: Well, we'll see what happens. I imagine that's the sensible thing to do.
7: Yeah.
8: Oh, hello, Jerry. Come on in.
9: May I see you for a few minutes, Mary?
8: You certainly may.
9: Hello, Mr. Foster.
7: Evening, Jerry. Now, you two go ahead and talk. I'll go on out in the kitchen.
9: Oh, I hate to disturb you.
7: Disturb me? You ain't disturbing me, my Jerry. More often than not, I go out there in the kitchen and read. I'm kind of fond of old rocking chair, you know?
8: Sit down, Jerry. I'm awfully glad you came over tonight. I was just wondering what to do with myself.
9: I'm only going to stay for a few minutes. I've got a million and one things to do. First of all... Are you sure it's all right if Pete stays over here with you till George and I get settled in New York?
8: Why, it's more than all right. It was my suggestion, remember? We're looking forward to having him. He's an awfully nice little boy.
9: That's very kind of you, Mary. He's delighted at the thought of being with Jimmy. Now, how would you feel about being my maid of honor?
8: Well, I appreciate being asked. I don't know just what to say right now, Jerry.
9: Well, I can understand that you wouldn't. I know it must seem peculiar when... And you know I had already asked my friend Ada Cole.
8: Oh, it isn't that. Please don't think it is. Well, that wouldn't make the slightest difference. It's just that, well, a rather awkward situation has come up.
9: Amelia?
8: Yes, to be perfect.

0: perfectly frank, Amelia.
1: I know about it. She told me. Of course, you'd better make whatever choice seems wisest to you, Mary, but I'm hoping you can see your way clear to be with me. It really isn't that I'm asking you a second choice.
0: Oh, I understand, dear.
1: I haven't been as nice to you as I might have been for some months past. In fact, I've been downright horrid.
0: Why, no, you haven't.
1: But I'm just now beginning to realize that my attitude has been my fault completely, and not yours in the least. I know George would be delighted to have you there, too. He thinks so much of you, Mr. Foster. So, all in all, I'd be very happy if you'd say yes.
0: Well, I'm tempted to, Jerry. I'm tempted to say yes right this minute, but perhaps I'd better think it over. Would it be all right if I gave you my answer sometime tomorrow, say, tomorrow morning?
1: Of course.
0: But please don't go now.
1: Oh, I must, really. I've got so many things to do.
0: Well, I know. All right, I'll call you at home tomorrow.
1: That's fine. Good night, Mary, and thanks so much.
0: And good night, Jerry. What to do? What to do?
2: Jerry just go?
0: Yes, she did, darling.
2: Gracious, she didn't stay long.
0: No, she didn't. She's a very busy girl these days. Well, she wants me to be with her, Dad.
2: I figured she would. Point is, what are you going to do about it? I mean, are you going to accept?
0: Well, now, I don't know. I'd like to, Dad. And I almost think that I will.
2: Well, if I wanted to, I'd do it.
0: Well, I think it might teach Amelia a good lesson if I went to New York with Jerry.
3: What will happen if Mary does go to New York with Jerry? And how will Amelia take that? There's bound to be some fireworks next time. And now, in a moment, Henry Foster will bring us his thought for today. And now, Henry Foster.
4: You know, I was reading last night about castles in the air. Well, now, castles in the air are all right till we try to move into them, and they ain't very good. Which is another way of saying it ain't a bad idea to be content with what we got. See you soon. Bye.
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5: From the late 1940s, that indeed was Mary Foster, the Editor's Daughter. 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I'm Greg Bell, and earlier we had Dick Powell as Richard Diamond, and it also mentioned that he was a big screen director. Well, one of his more ill-fated credits is often called one of the worst films of all time, The Conqueror. Released in 1956, it starred a woefully miscast Western picture legend in the role of Mongol leader Genghis Khan. I'll name that fellow, then wrap up When Radio Was, right after this break.
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9: Round two. I'm Paul Stevens, Fox News. President Trump at the White House Correspondents Association dinner last night recounting the attempted shooting at the event back in April, where alleged gunman Cole Allen charged a security checkpoint, forcing the dinner to eventually be rescheduled. The president condemning the violence, saying it's not how we do things in the U.S.
10: So in this country, we believe in freedom of speech. We settle our differences not with bullets, but with open and vigorous debate, and no deranged loser with a gun will ever change that. We can't let that ever happen.
9: Cole Allen now in federal custody pending a trial, pleading not guilty to all the charges filed against him. Following 13 straight days of the U.S. military hitting targets in Iran, the president hinting he might launch a major strike.
11: He says the military is locked and loaded. Even as talks continue, President Trump says Tehran remains far from a deal. The New York Times reporting U.S. intelligence believes Iran's new Supreme Leader may be more open to pursuing a nuclear weapon, as concerns grow inside the administration that China and Russia could be enabling Tehran. Trump says both leaders have assured him they are not arming Iran.
12: I don't think they'd want to have me disappointed.
11: Meantime, the standoff is spreading at sea. The U.S. military says it disabled a second commercial ship after it allegedly ignored 4 warnings and tried to breach Iran's blockade.
9: And that is Fox's Chan Lee Painter. The president recently warning that Iranian civilian infrastructure, including power plants and bridges, could all be targeted if attacks on commercial shipping continue in the Strait of Hormuz. Between Russia and Ukraine, the war rages on. A Russian drone strike killing 3 people in Ukraine's northeastern Sumy region, while Romania says it shot down a drone over its airspace for the second time in 2 days. 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
0: 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Just click listen, then swipe right and hear the latest news updates on your time. 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
9: A batch of new Fox polls out there dropping, revealing how Americans feel about the president and the war with Iran.
11: The latest Fox News poll finds 56% oppose the conflict with Iran. That is 4 points down from where opposition was in May. Still, nearly two-thirds think hostilities will last a year or more, and about the same amount opposes the president's handling of Iran. The president's overall approval rating stands at 39%, with loss of support from some key groups, including non-MAGA Republicans, whose support dropped 13 points in a month. If midterms were held today, the polling found 7% more voters would go for the Democrat over the Republican in their House district. And the Fox poll found while 50% view capitalism favorably, 31% view democratic socialism favorably. Jessica Rosenthal, Fox News.
9: President Trump retaliating against European Union fines on U.S. tech firms.
15: President Trump says his administration is opening a formal investigation into the European Union's trade practices, a first step in imposing wide-ranging tariffs. In a social media post, the president criticized EU leaders for fining U.S. tech companies billions of dollars. This week, Google was hit with a $1 billion fine for violating European antitrust rules. President Trump says the EU will pay a price for its illegal and highly unethical conduct, adding the fines will be reversed and a substantial tariff will be placed on EU imports at the earliest possible moment. At the White House, Jared Halpern, Fox News.
9: The Centers for Disease Control and Prevention reporting that the U.S. has logged now more than 2,300 measles cases in the first 7 months of this year. That surpasses all of last year's total number. It's the biggest number of measles cases the U.S. has seen in 35 years, coming amid a decade-long slide in childhood vaccinations. The majority of infected people, according to the CDC, are unvaccinated. I'm Paul Stevens. This is Fox News.
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15: Saturday, July 25th, 2026. I'm Jared Halpern. Tensions rise between the President and Senate over the Save America Act.
23: This used to be a very bipartisan issue, but it got to be very partisan because what did they attach to it? Not the full Save America Act, but something requiring a voter ID.
15: And Democrats are divided over U.S. relations with Israel.
24: He wanted to arrest Netanyahu on the eve of that holiday, one of the most solemn days in our Jewish calendar.
15: This is the Fox News Rundown from Washington. If you've never worked on Capitol Hill, then you have never experienced the sheer chaos of a getaway day as lawmakers rush out of the Capitol building before a long recess. That was the scene.

0: Thursday in the House of Representatives. After a flurry of votes, the House is now out of session, getting an early start to the August recess and campaign commitments heading into the midterm elections.
1: You know, it's funny, we call this on Capitol Hill jailbreak.
0: Chad Pergram is Fox News chief congressional correspondent. We talked about what got done in the House and a Senate agenda that has President Trump losing his patience.
1: Because literally, and we always put a camera outside so you can see everybody running out of the building, as you say, jumping into cars and running to the airport or whatever it is they do to get out of here. As one aide put it to me, they said the members are so over each other right now. And it's not like they've been here that long. But you're right. This was quite a week. It was a victory of sorts, a series of victories for House Republicans. They got done what they said they were going to do. Now, we can debate, and we will discuss this now, whether they accomplished anything. So in no particular order, let me kind of run through what they did. They passed a framework. This is not a bill. This is a framework to do budget reconciliation 3.0. This would ostensibly down the road probably cover the cost of the war in Iran and also plus up money for the Pentagon. It would also give them the option here in a few weeks, maybe down the road, to put the Save America Act into this. This is very important to Republicans. Then they also approved an interim spending bill, would fund the government through the 4th of December, avoid a government shutdown, potentially. Then they passed a bill to ban members from trading stocks. This used to be a very bipartisan issue, but it got to be very partisan because what did they attach to it? Not the full Save America Act, but something requiring a voter ID. In other words, you show up to the polls, you got to show your ID. And finally, they also passed a defense policy bill, which would help with the war in Iran, no money in that. And what did they attach to that? Well, the Save America Act. Jared, none of this becomes law. None of it. But they got it all done. And that has been vexing for House Republicans for a while, and sent this over to the Senate and then ran down the Capitol steps and got in their cars and left.
0: So that's the question, because now the now the House is gone through what, the early part of September, right?
1: And that's right.
0: They passed
1: August 31st, actually, but they're only back for a couple of days. And I'm not convinced they'll do a lot then, to be honest with you.
0: But I mean, you make the point that they passed this spending plan that would fund the government beyond the midterm elections. Is that DOA in the Senate? And if so, why?
1: Probably, but not necessarily. Here's why. Because John Thune, the Senate Majority Leader, he said he would take that budget framework. And again, if you're going to do reconciliation, which has more importance in the Senate than the House, because that allows you to avoid a filibuster, you have to first approve the framework, and the House and Senate have to approve the same framework. John Thune has indicated he's not going to do any framework anytime soon. But what he probably will do in the next week or two is try to see if they can put that straight government funding bill on the floor and just renew all funding through December 4th. If the Senate were to align on that, and I started to see very late in the week a lane emerging where they might, I'm saying a lane, I'm not saying it's done, tend to think the government's going to shut down. That's my read right now. That could evolve. But the idea that they could then fund the government at the current levels, conservatives like this because you're not adding any new funding in. But the whole idea here is that you just keep the lights on and avoid a big government shutdown like what we had last fall, 43 days. So maybe the problem is you need 60 votes in the Senate. So I wouldn't say it's completely dead, but this is really a tactic by John Thune to say, well, if we don't do that, then I will use that reconciliation plan whenever we get the full thing to fund the government. We can pass that with 51 votes. We don't need Democrats. We will completely shut you out of the process. So you better take your option now to fund the government.
0: The Senate's in this upcoming week, right?
1: Next couple of weeks into the first week of August.
0: Other than kind of what the House has sent over to them, that as you point out, much of it has little chance. What is the focus then in the Senate?
1: Well, they have a lot to do. And let me kind of tee up the week for you. They're actually going to be in session on Tuesday, which is important because that is the day that Lindsey Graham, his body, will come to the Capitol. He will not lie in state or honor in the Capitol Rotunda, but there will be a ceremony. In fact, we can't find any other precedent like this where you've brought somebody to the Capitol and there's been a ceremony in the rotunda for them, but they don't lie in state or honor. Now, part of that is because there was some consideration that the family wanted this to be as private as possible. possible, just members and people like that. And there has been some criticism of that. In other words, you take the most public space in the United States, the Capitol Rotunda, and you turn it into a private event. He will then go to the National Cathedral for a ceremony there, and then they will be burying him on Wednesday in South Carolina. The Senate is going to be in and voting later in the day Tuesday. There was a thought up here that maybe they weren't going to be doing anything. What they're going to do, and some of this is legislation, some of this is nominees, they're going to have a procedural vote Monday and probably confirm Jay Clayton Tuesday or Wednesday as the director of national intelligence. Mm-hmm. What that might do is unlock votes for FISA, which is the, you know, spy program, the anti-terrorism program that hasn't had congressional authorization now since earlier this spring. And so then maybe you could potentially vote on FISA. What they will have on Thursday is we'll see if they have the votes on this in committee to report out the Todd Blanche nomination to be attorney general. Darlene Graham, Lindsey Graham's sister, is now on that committee. Watch John Cornyn and Tom Tillis, and then they'll try to confirm him after that. The other thing I would watch, too, is maybe they get Keith Sonderland through, who is the Labor Secretary nominee. There's going to be a humdinger of a hearing on Wednesday with Anthony Fauci up here before Rand Paul's committee, under subpoena, mind you, about the origins of the pandemic. And there were some documents that Rand Paul dropped the other day that the whole idea that this came from a bat in Wuhan and a wet market is, you know, some of these documents suggest that some of the original reasonings behind that, which were promoted by Anthony Fauci, may have been just that, promoted. The idea that there was not a lot of confidence that that's how it came. And then there are about three pieces of legislation, maybe as early as Wednesday, maybe as an homage to Lindsey Graham. There could be a vote on this much bedeviled Russia sanctions bill, which he had a deal on. Lindsey Graham did, and was just coming back from Ukraine the night before he died. And they thought that there was momentum on this. So they might be able to move that soon. The other two bills I would watch is a cryptocurrency bill, which they've worked on this for a couple of years now, kind of went sideways the other day. But just the fact that I saw Democrats actively arguing about it and pushing for things they wanted in the cryptocurrency bill tells me that that has a chance. The other two bills that probably don't get done. Number one, remember the House of Representatives passed a bill to put us on daylight saving time year round. That has the support of the president. It has the support of the Senate, but it would take too much time during this work period. Ironically enough, they would run out of clock. So we'll see if they come back to that in September. And then finally, the college sports bill, where they would regulate college sports, address NIL, change the way that, eligibility, the so-called Lane Kiffin rule, the idea of college coaches bouncing around before the end of seasons. There's a lot of impact in there for broadcast networks, which they don't like. And I'll tell you who else doesn't like it, and this is a signal to me that this will never get done until they have these two organizations on board, is the SEC and the Big Ten. And so,
0: well, those are the only ones that matter at this point.
1: And that's my point. That's my point. Yes. So much for the Mid-American Conference, right?
0: I want to continue on the Senate, because I thought there was a notable escalation in the rift between the president and Senate Majority Leader, Republican John Thune. President Trump's patience is running out, is what we heard from the White House Press Secretary Caroline Leavitt this week about the Save America Act, and specifically Senate leadership not putting that bill forward. And there was a response from Thune. I mean, he's kind of getting frustrated with all of this pile on, if you will, from the White House, isn't he?
1: And it's interesting that John Thune, in a very cool, casual way, plays this off and says, you know, I'm the truth teller. I don't have the votes for the Save America Act. But that was significant. Now, that did not come from the president. It came from Caroline Leavitt. It's really not John Thune that can, you know, some might argue, so, well, if you're the leader, you have to make these guys agree.
0: The president did mention Thune in those remarks kind of at that rally. What is that relationship like between the two?
1: It's not the absolute best. I mean, he certainly has a better relationship, the president does, with House Speaker Mike Johnson. But the Senate is a different animal. And this is partly why I think the Republicans kind of secretly enjoy the idea. I think in their heart of hearts, they'd like to get the Save America Act passed. But they can say, oh, you know, it's those Democrats, and have this more as an issue. And there's this infighting, et cetera. Now, what I will say, there have been some questions asked about whether or not if, say, they lose the Senate, which is a possibility, a distinct possibility. Mm-hmm. Is there a push for new leadership there, that they roll John Thune out and bring somebody else in? Now, the question is, you can't beat somebody with nobody. Is that John Barrasso? Or is he considered to be too much of the old guard? Do they have to go somebody more in the other direction? You have, you know, Rick Scott from Florida, who ran, just got a handful of votes. John Cornyn is not going to be there. He lost his primary. He came in second to John Thune in the leadership election in the fall of 2024. So I don't know where this direction goes. And again, you have to have somebody who is up for the job. And so far, Senate Republicans, even if many of them are aligned with the president and there is some frustration with Thune, there is not the effort to kick him out the door. This is not Kevin McCarthy 2.0 or John Boehner or Paul Ryan or something like that. It's not to that level yet, but if they lose the control of the Senate in the midterms, we might hear a lot more about that, especially if they can't get the Save America Act passed.
0: Has Thune kind of figured out how to thread that needle? I mean, to your point, he remains a pretty popular leader, right, within the Republican conference.
1: Well, so far, yeah.
0: I was going to say, despite some criticism from the president.
1: Well, I think that's what's interesting, is that he doesn't get the same attacks that the president directed at the Senate Majority Leader during his first term some years ago, Mitch McConnell. He was all over Mitch McConnell all the day. And you know what? And I could make a case. I mean, yes, they got the one big, beautiful bill through and some other nominations. You know, the people the president wanted who were controversial for his cabinet, Pete Hegseth, they got through. Christy Noem, they got through. RFK Jr., they got through. You know, we can keep going down the list
0: Tulsi
1: here.
0: Tulsi Gabbard, a lot of the
1: Tulsi Gabbard, he ones, got them all through. Got them all through, absolutely. But, you know, Mitch McConnell, one could argue, might have delivered a lot more when he was the majority leader in terms of what he did even before Donald Trump was in the White House, keeping that Supreme Court seat vacant when there was a vacancy there, never allowing a hearing for Merrick Garland, and then everything working out in the Republicans' favor. And I mean everything working out in the Republicans' favor, which a lot of people think has completely changed, you know, the real estate here. The idea that they got three justices in quickly changed the precedent to avoid a filibuster on Neil Gorsuch. Brett Kavanaugh, I mean, that was a toxic wasteland up here in terms of that, how that confirmation process went, finally got him through. Then, despite of what he had said about Amy, about Merrick Garland in 2016, rammed Amy Coney Barrett through in a matter of a couple of weeks, just days before the election. And then guess what? You get redistricting case, you get the abortion decision. I mean, we'll keep going down the line. I mean, in terms of how things have fallen for Donald Trump and the Republican Party, you know, including, you know, the case that dealt with, you know, his powers and the assumption here that you can't prosecute or go after a president. That's all because of Mitch McConnell. I mean, that is seminal. And, you know, so far, I mean, John Thune doesn't have that resume, but who got beat up more? Mitch McConnell, so far.
0: Let's finish with kind of what happens when Congress gets back. As we have seen now, an expansion of U.S. airstrikes against Iran. Is this reaching a critical mass in Congress? In other words, is there enough you know, frustration or questions lingering that this is going to come to a head when Congress gets back here in the fall?
1: Remember when we talked about that jailbreak moment in the House of Representatives, everybody getting out the last vote and running for the cars and the train station and the airport? There were two types of people leaving the building. There were Republicans who wanted to get out of here, but Democrats were taking their time a little bit more, and I'll underscore a little bit there, simply because Republicans don't like where this is going with the war in Iran. Being out of session, they don't have to address any authorization questions or anything like that. The House, in fact, just passed a resolution where you had it passed because you had Republicans voting for it, you know, asserting war powers to basically shackle the president on war powers. Republicans do not like to deal with this. And had they been in session in August, they would be asked questions every single day. And this, you know, filters down to prices, gasoline, grocery store, vegetables, goods and services, all because you can't get anything through the Strait of Hormuz. So they're happy that they are out of D.C. and not have to talk to people like me chasing them down the Capitol steps. Meantime, Democrats, now they were always going to run on affordability anyway, but they now have this connective tissue where they can say, aha, They haven't done anything on affordability except that housing bill that the president did not sign, by the way, that became law because he objected to it. Very interesting. Bipartisan housing bill. They haven't done anything. But now we can say they're bombing every night in Iran. And your prices are up because of that. They can run on the war in Iran. And I asked Hakeem Jeffries the other day, I said, well, we see ads on that. Do you have to recalibrate your message? He said, we just have to keep saying what we're saying. Now, here's the one problem for the Democrats on this. I asked Jeffries, and we reported this on Brett Baer's program the other night. I said, well, what is your plan to end the war? He walked away. I hollered down the hall again. What is your plan? You have to have a plan if you're going to get the majority, I said. They don't have a plan. That's the problem. In fact, Jeffries at one point and Chris Coons, Democratic senator from Delaware, who I asked about this, he said, well, this is Donald Trump started this. Yes. In 2006, Jared, Democrats in the second midterm of President George W. Bush won the House and Senate. And one of the reasons that they won, one of the chief reasons they won, was because the war in Iraq. And the Democrats had a plan and campaigned on a plan to end the war in Iraq and draw down over a period of years. It wasn't going to be snap and they're going to withdraw troops 5 minutes later. But they did this over a reasonable drawdown. So you're not putting people in harm's way. It's not, you know, slapdash or anything like that. They don't have a plan. They like to talk about the war in Iran. And I don't know that this is 2006 is 2026, but you see the problem here for the Democrats.
0: 101 days until the midterms, Chad. So we'll see how much gets done between then and now. And we'll keep hearing all of your reporting throughout it all. Appreciate the time.
1: Oh, and Jared, one more thing to note. Beware the Ides of August.
0: Always. Thank you, sir.
1: Thank you.
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17: Here's a look inside the Beltway. I'm Jeff Manosso. A House committee levels accusations against the man who led criminal cases against President Trump. The Republican chair of the House Judiciary Committee urging the Justice Department to open a criminal investigation into former special counsel Jack Smith and whether he committed perjury regarding his inquiry of President Trump's alleged efforts to overturn the 2020 election. The criminal referral from Rep. Jim Jordan centers around Smith's deposition last year when he testified his subpoena for poll records from members of Congress did not include the content of their calls. His team was able to ultimately review those texts through a separate subpoena for records held by the National Archives. The House committee's top Democrat, Jamie Raskin, calling the criminal referral baseless and vindictive. Cuts in federal funding for child care centers are being challenged in court by civil rights organizations. The ACLU and other groups sued the Department of Health and Human Services over attempts to freeze billions of dollars in child care subsidies in several states. The funding cuts came amid allegations of fraud, but the lawsuit argues federal officials relied on misleading videos amplified on social media. A federal judge has already blocked the government from freezing the funds as part of a lawsuit filed by states. For the Fox News Rundown, I'm Jeff Manosso.
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32: Smith's deposition last year, when he testified his subpoena for toll records from members of Congress did not include the content of their calls. His team was able to ultimately review those texts through a separate subpoena for records held by the National Archives. The House Committee's top Democrat, Jamie Raskin, calling the criminal referral baseless and vindictive. Cuts in federal funding for child care centers are being challenged in court by civil rights organizations. The ACLU and other groups sued the Department of Health and Human Services over attempts to freeze billions of dollars in child care subsidies in several states. The funding cuts came amid allegations of fraud, but the lawsuit argues federal officials relied on misleading videos amplified on social media. A federal judge has already blocked the government from freezing the funds as part of a lawsuit filed by states. For the Fox News Rundown, I'm Jeff Manasso.
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1: I'm Chad Pergram with the Speaker's Lobby. Late GOP South Carolina Senator Lindsey Graham was 71 when he died recently. Former Senate Majority Leader Mitch McConnell has been out with pneumonia after suffering from a fall. So how do you replace a lawmaker, and can you do so for someone who's just been out for a while? Well, Not really. Death is what actually creates a vacancy in the seat. In the House, it's straightforward. There must be a special election. You can't be appointed to the House. But it's a different story in the Senate. There have been plenty of instances over the years where a lawmaker has fallen ill but remained in office for months or years without ever surfacing. Late Republican South Dakota Senator Carl Mundt suffered a stroke in 1969, yet continued in office without performing senatorial duties through early 1973. Maryland did declare the seat of late Congresswoman Gladys Noon Spellman vacant after she fell into a coma in 1980. Former House Majority Leader Steny Hoyer then ran in a special election in 1981 and won. With the Speaker's Lobby, Chad Pergram, Fox News.

0: U.S. support for Israel is emerging as a major debate in democratic politics. A self-described democratic socialist are on the ascent, in some cases upsetting longtime incumbents. This past week, New York City Mayor Zohran Mamdani backed away from a threat to arrest Israeli Prime Minister Benjamin Netanyahu to enforce a warrant from the International Criminal Court if Netanyahu travels to New York City. Netanyahu is expected to arrive in D.C. on Monday to attend a Tuesday funeral for the late Senator Lindsey Graham and meet with President Trump.
1: The idea that the mayor of New York would seek to arrest a democratically elected head of state who's an ally of the United States is outrageous.
0: Fox News Rundown host John Saucier spoke with Democratic pollster and strategist Doug Schoen about the divide among Democrats over Israel.
1: It is contrary to international law, contrary to American law, contrary to the policies of the New York City Police Department. It is outrageous. And whether you like Netanyahu or not, or whether you like the war in Iran, he is an ally of the United States, he is supporting our efforts, and he is working for peace in the Middle East, even in the face of enormous conflict and terrorist attack of the type he faced on October 7th, 2023.
2: President Trump was very quick to say that there is no way that Netanyahu was going to be arrested. And I thought that Mayor Mamdani's reaction was also very interesting as well. I mean, he talked about doing this, but then later admitted that he does not have the authority to arrest Netanyahu. How do you think that looks politically? Because you don't really see politicians too often these days backtracking on something they had to say about it. Can you just maybe weigh in on the reaction from both Trump and Mamdani and the fallout of this thing?
1: Trump's reaction was entirely appropriate and correct. Mamdani had to back off, but he said things, John, like he wanted people to take to the streets to protest if they were so inclined. He is fomenting dissension and potentially hostility, or worse, to a democratically elected head of state who's coming to address the UN.
2: Well, it's been a very interesting time in office so far for Zohran Mamdani, who declined to go to the Israel Day parade in New York City. And that really set a lot of people off here, especially for people of the Jewish faith in New York. And recently, the mayor actually just tweeted commemorating Tish B'Av, which is known as the saddest day for Jews around the world, commemorating the historic tragedies like destruction of both the First and Second Temples in Jerusalem. So I was kind of surprised about this tweet as well. Do you think that he is feeling some of the political pressure here from the Jewish community in New York City and maybe even beyond just New York?
1: I know he is feeling pressure. He said he wanted to arrest Netanyahu on the eve of that holiday, one of the most solemn days in our Jewish calendar. So, yes, I think it's a great, great stain on him and on our great city.
2: Going forward, you've seen a lot of other politicians who are kind of grabbing some of the same headlines and getting some of the same talking points as well as the progressive left, especially in New York. We saw in Colorado score some very big victories in primaries, defeating more establishment Democrats. What is your take on some of this anti-Israel rhetoric going into the midterms? And do you think that this wave is growing? Could this be a factor not only in the midterms, but beyond?
1: Yes, it is growing. The Democratic Party has become effectively in the throes of an insurrection from the far left, the Democratic Socialists, who hate Israel, notwithstanding the terrorist attack that Hamas leveled in October of 2023, see that Israel's response to eliminate terror is seen as somehow genocide. And candidly, I am very worried as a Democrat that my party will be torn apart and will become unidentifiable to the party I joined proudly as a younger person, which was pro-Israel, pro-capitalism, and pro-freedom.
2: What do you think of driving these things? Is it online rhetoric? For me, when I was watching the mayoral election, watching the rise of Zoran Mamdani, it seemed to me like he really was able to capture people's attention by talking about the cost of living in New York City. And what he did was really blame it on people who were making a lot of money in New York and saying that that money was being consolidated and that people who were struggling in New York were actually victims of capitalism. And it seemed like he really touched a nerve. He was able to win. He has been in the spotlight. He went to the White House to speak with President Trump. I just feel like there are some headwinds for this message, but it may be being lost in the idea that socialism is the answer. What is the answer, like, big picture for Democrats here, who obviously the party is dealing with this? It's establishment Democrats versus more democratic socialists, like you said. How does this party get back together, get its act together in time for the midterms, and probably more importantly, in time for the presidential race in 2028, the next one?
1: Well, I think there are two things. First, we have to push back on the socialist wing. And we need a democratic agenda that is broad-based and mainstream, that addresses affordability in the context of a free market capitalist system with a social safety net that gives everybody an equal chance to get ahead. I don't think that socialism is the answer. I know the American people don't think that way. A small sliver of the Democratic primary electorate thinks that way, and that's what's driving this. But also, my party has become anti-Israel, and that to me is a grievous and horrific development that I think spells ominous results for America, and I dare say for my party.
2: Doug, let's take a look at the Senate Minority Leader Chuck Schumer. I don't want too much New York politics, but it does seem like this is where a lot of the news comes from. Chuck Schumer may be vulnerable to a primary in the future from Congresswoman Alexandria Ocasio-Cortez. Now, when you look at these two Democrats, Schumer is more your establishment Democrat. AOC, obviously an upstart, kind of came from nowhere, but has made a huge splash. And she is in that group of far left progressive candidates. Do you think someone like that is gaining enough power to be able to possibly not only primary Schumer, but unseat him when they go at it, if that happens?
1: Yes, I do. The polls that I've seen show her with a double digit or more lead over Schumer. She's young, Schumer's old, and Schumer has been noticeably silent. He has called for the ouster in Democratic elections of Netanyahu. And we haven't heard anything from him about the ouster of the corrupt genocidal regime in Tehran. So he's trying to cover his left flank. But candidly, if she runs for the Senate, AOC, I believe she can and probably will beat him.
2: Very interesting stuff. There was a recent poll, I can't remember off the top of my head exactly where it came from, but I'll cite it anyways, about AOC's numbers going into a possible 2028 presidential election. Do you see her as possible candidate for the White House, possibly?
1: She certainly is. She is in a position now where she's in, I think, depending on which poll you look at, somewhere around between second and fourth place. She's got 10% of the vote. She is a candidate to take the Bernie Sanders lane in the primary electorate. And I don't count her out. It's obviously a tougher slog to be the Democratic nominee for president than for Senate, but I don't count her out for either.
2: Well, the Democratic establishment was able to push Bernie Sanders to the side when he ran for president, but he definitely made his name splash onto the national scene here. How much longer can the Democratic National Committee, though, kind of push aside some of these progressive candidates? It does feel like the momentum is building.
1: It is. The momentum is building. The new progressive candidate in Maine for Senate, replacing Graham Platner, is Troy Jackson. Abdul El Sayed has at least a 50% chance of being the Democratic nominee. And again, another socialist progressive in Michigan. And James Tallarico in Texas is certainly not by any stretch of the imagination a moderate. So the progressives have won a bunch of House seats. they're in a position to potentially win a bunch of Senate seats.
2: All right, it's going to be a very interesting midterm elections and beyond. We definitely appreciate you, Doug Schoen, lawyer and Democratic strategist. He was an advisor to President Bill Clinton. So your insight is definitely carrying some weight. Thanks for joining us here on the Fox News
1: Rundown. John, it's always my pleasure.
2: Thank you. Absolutely. Thank you so much, Doug.
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9: DMV, un solo accidente puede cambiar tu verano en segundos. 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
9: Si resultaste herido en un accidente de auto, motocicleta, una caída, Molloy Law Offices está listo para luchar por la compensación que mereces. 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
10: Llama hoy a una consulta gratis. 202-902-6665.
11: Fox News, I'm Deborah Valentine. The president says Iran is talking with the U.S. about brokering a new peace deal, but he does not think a deal will be reached soon as the U.S. Friday continued renewed attacks on Tehran after their ceasefire collapsed.
12: And by the way, they are talking to us right now. They'd love to make a deal. I don't think they're ready to. I don't think it's time yet, but I'm willing to listen. But they cannot have a nuclear weapon.
11: President Trump made the comment at Friday night's rescheduled White House Correspondents' Dinner. Maine Democrats meet today to handpick their U.S. Senate nominee after Graham Plantner dropped out following sexual assault allegations. Fox's Eben Brown reports.
13: 601 delegates will be voting for either Troy Jackson, a former state Senate president, or health care advocate Sandra Pelletier.
11: The nominee will face Maine incumbent Republican Susan Collins this fall. 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

a look outside the Beltway. I'm Tanya J. Powers. A licensed pharmacist and pharmacy owner has been convicted by a federal jury in Florida for her role in distributing oxycodone pills. Court documents say the 60-year-old Tampa woman dispensed more than 300,000 maximum-strength oxycodone pills to nearly all her pharmacy customers, even if there was no medical need for the drug. She charged approximately 10 times the typical cost of the drug and required cash payments. Federal investigators say improperly stored swimming pool chemicals and a badly corroded sprinkler system led to the 2024 fire at the BioLab chemical plant in Conyers, Georgia. A report by the U.S. Chemical Safety Board says the warehouse held more than twice the planned amount of reactive chemicals, while sprinkler system components had been corroding for years. When one of those components failed, water came into contact with the chemicals, triggering the reaction that sparked the fire. And the FDA says Midwest Poultry Services is recalling nearly 1.6 million dozen white shell eggs and brown shell cage-free eggs that have the potential to be contaminated with salmonella. They were sold at Kroger and Brookshire grocery stores, as well as smaller retailers in Arkansas, Louisiana, Mississippi, New Mexico, Oklahoma, and Texas. The affected products have

0: either sell-by or best-buy dates between July 20th and August 17th. 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
2: LeBron James announced on Friday that he intends to sign with the Philadelphia 76ers for his 24th NBA season. ESPN reports the league's all-time leading scorer is signing a two-year deal worth $8 million. James says he was considering retirement this offseason, but is making one last push for another title. Former Dallas Cowboys quarterback Tony Romo was arrested in Milwaukee Thursday for suspicion of operating while under the influence. Police say the 46-year-old was pulled over while driving on an interstate and failed his field sobriety tests. He's due in court in September. That's your sports on the Fox News Rundown. Tony Genualdo, Fox News.
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0: 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Montana Senator Steve Daines sits down for a conversation about his decision to run for Congress, why he's now retiring, and his advice for the next generation of lawmakers. 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
8: Charm. I'm Daria Albinger, Fox News. After the first one abruptly ended in gunfire, the White House Correspondents' Dinner was finally held last night.
9: As I said 3 months ago, the show must go on. We were backstage, and we both wanted to just have it go on, whether it was 2 o'clock, 3 o'clock in the morning, it didn't matter.
8: More from Fox's Christina Coleman.
10: First jokes was about HHS Secretary RFK Jr., who has been known to make some headlines over roadkill.
9: Delicious beef tenderloins, very special beef. And I want you all to know that Bobby Kennedy is right here. Personally ran over the cow in his car.
10: And he also roasted California Senator Adam Schiff, who he has mocked many times before, and he certainly didn't hold back.
9: I hate some people. You know, I shouldn't say this. I'm not supposed to hate. I'm supposed to love everybody. But he's a terrible person.
10: He did address the safety and security concerns and gave a big shout out to the U.S. Secret Service and law enforcement and just thanking them for protecting and serving and keeping everybody safe.
8: The gunman, Cole Allen, is still being held. The president says the U.S. is locked and loaded as he mulls a massive strike against Iran. Fox's Jared Halperin.
0: Despite 2 weeks of sustained strikes from both the U.S. and Iran, President Trump says talks between the two countries are continuing.
9: They cannot have a nuclear weapon. If they have even a thought of a nuclear weapon, we will just continue to go at much higher levels. But we are talking right now, and we'll see what comes of it.
0: The president says he could still order a massive strike on Iran, but also tells reporters, despite the upcoming midterm elections, he is in no hurry, adding, "We have to do it right." At the White House, Jared Halpern, Fox News.
8: And again, there have been nearly 2 weeks of U.S. strikes on Iran. 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
13: Temperatures being 30 degrees above average.
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1: 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Brian Kilmeade.
27: Hi, everyone. So glad you're there. Brian Kilmeade from Midtown Manhattan, heard around the country, around the world, where I've just learned that crime is down. And then you look at the stats, and it's not. Murders are down. That's good. But everything else is up, thanks to our ridiculous mayor, who rather than address issues in the city, rather just get into international relations and try to arrest another head of state. When you have the UN in town, it's pretty hard to pick and choose the leaders that fit your criteria. But not like Netanyahu is not unusual for a guy that lives on being anti-Semitic. And those who follow him, I have to say as well, too. Lucas Tomlinson coming up at the bottom of the hour. Rebecca Heinrich standing by. So before we get to Rebecca, and by the way, Marco Rubio has already spoken from the Philippines. We'll bring some of his clips. Let's get to the big three.
2: Number three.
3: Let's consider who's on Abdul al-Sayed's team, right? He's been endorsed by Senator Bernie Sanders, who also was supporting Graham Platner. Abdul al-Sayed and Graham Platner campaigned together. They fundraised together.
27: That is true, and that's how they should be linked. More left-wing pushback on Bernie and the DSA by other Dems, but is it too little too late, as Michigan could be the next place in which a radical emerges?
2: Number two.
4: You know, I think when I make decisions about my life, they aren't just rooted in polls. They're rooted in what people need, what is best for the country.
27: Right. She's always giving back. New polls are in. We review and we evaluate who has the edge in the midterms as a party and see some stunning New Hampshire polls that has the voice of AOC number one.
2: Number one.
5: The Houthis have largely stayed out of this fight, which has been hugely helpful. And so for the Houthis to now be joining into this, they're clearly doing it at the direction of the Iranians. So this is an escalation.
27: Yep. Day 12 of bombing in intensity is picking up on both sides as the Houthis are now involved and try to shut down the Red Sea as it relates to Saudi Arabia. And that voice you just heard joins us now, Rebecca Heinrich, senior fellow at the Hudson Institute. Rebecca, welcome back. Do you think we were better off in the ceasefire, or do you think we're better off confronting Iran like we are right now?
6: Confronting Iran right now, Brian. I mean, the ceasefire essentially permitted the Iranians to try to regroup. And during the MOU, because we relaxed or we relieved sanctions because of the waiver, the Iranians were also able to replenish some of their coffers so they can buy more weapons and that kind of thing. So we are much better off with President Trump's direction to reinitiate military operations against the Iranians, especially what their military equipment and weapons that they're using to terrorize the Strait of Hormuz. But now, as you just heard, the Iranians have clearly initiated the Houthis to begin attacking in the Red Sea.
27: But they're just going after Saudi Arabia.
6: They are. They're going after the Saudis. Now, this is a long time back and forth between the Saudis and the Houthis in the Red Sea. But yeah, but so far they're terrorizing the Red Sea. But they did hit a tanker. And it looks like what I've been saying is the Saudis have got to become more muscular. This is right in their backyard. They cannot just only go after the Houthis. They have to understand that the Houthis are backed by the Iran. Now, the Saudis know this, Brian. It's just that the Saudis have been so reluctant to directly get involved in on the side of the United States against the Iranians. But I think the time is now.
27: Well, listen, Sunni Shia, and these two have been rivals. We saw that with the WikiLeaks exposure, and you knew it ahead of time, but I really became clear that you see the rivalry brewing underneath, that Saudi Arabia and Iran say one thing publicly, but behind closed doors, they hate each other, and Saudi Arabia would do anything to neutralize them. So I understand, too, that in the big picture, Russia's providing intelligence that allowing them to hit things like a certain part of a building where the CIA head offices are. There's no doubt they're helping with coordinates, isn't it?
6: Yeah, that's right. And just on your first point there, too, yeah, the Saudis' longtime enemy is the Iranians. And that's why I'm hopeful that we can get normalization between Saudi Arabia and Israel eventually, because Saudi Arabia and Israel have the same number one enemy, and that's Iran. But to your point about the Russians, I mean, anytime you see the Iranians doing some pretty exquisite targeting, you got to wonder if they know where something is specifically, like the CIA building. The Iranians are not good at targeting on their own, and we've taken out so much of their ability to do any kind of good targeting anyway. But what it should tell all of us is they're getting help from a more sophisticated power that has the technology to do that. In this case, I'm very concerned about the Russians helping.
27: So the president said, I'll take it out of power plant. I'm not saying necessarily a nuclear plant. I'm taking it out of power plant every time you attack in a civilian vessel. Well, they attacked two yesterday. So do we expect two power plants to blow up today?
6: I mean, let's hope. that we begin to see much more increased retaliatory responses on the part of the United States. I saw that Secretary Rubio said, look, it's not going to be an eye for an eye. It's going to be an eye for a head, especially if you hit an American. If you kill an American, the United States is going to go much bigger against you. And so far, our listeners should understand that even though it seems like the United States is launching like really robust strikes right now, I mean, they're pretty heavy. We're doing a good job, but they're still scoped. Our target list is still very limited to hitting things exclusively that the Iranians can use against the Strait. But what I have been arguing for is to expand the military operation, go after the IRGC, go after these IRGC buildings, go after the dual use facilities, as you mentioned, Brian, the energy stuff and bridges that the IRGC is primarily using to continue their war effort.
27: So I know we blew up the IRGC barracks.
6: So that looks new. Are you talking about the strike that was yesterday?
27: Yeah.
6: Yeah, so that to me was new. I noted that because that would be an expansion beyond what has really been the last 10 days, just going after military equipment, launchers, a surveillance tower. And it really, we really haven't been going after the IRGC people and where they've been operating from. So I did note that. That would be, to me, it looks like an indication that potentially President Trump may be persuaded we got to expand this thing. Because again, the IRGC is still committed to the Islamic Revolution. These people do not want a deal. They do not want to cooperate with the United States. They're still committed to killing as many Americans and Israelis and anybody else who helps us along the way.
27: Rebecca, I don't understand. The Iranians blew the deal of a lifetime. For the first time in years, they were trading their oil at full market price, right? So they had 60 days to at least fill up their coffers. I'm talking about they could be the most evil person in the world. I didn't think they were stupid. So now they're now they put us into a point where we have to attack back. They made it easy for Donald Trump.
6: Yeah, it's remarkable because you and I, Brian, I mean, as soon as we saw the details of the MOU, we were both like, this is what? Wild because this is going to, I mean, we were told that, you know, the White House said, like, look, until the Iranians perform well, they're not going to get any kind of economic relief. But there was a sweetener in there, which was immediate lifting of sanctions so that the Iranians could get their oil on the market. And who started buying it? The Chinese. So to your point, the Iranians could have just kept doing that and making a bunch of money in the meantime, and then they could get back to their, you know, terrorist activity if that's what they wanted to do. But they're so committed. They're so committed to the Islamic Revolution. The IRGC cannot help themselves. And there's another provision in the MOU I was concerned about, and that's provision 5. And I knew that the Iranians would interpret it as them having control of the Strait, managing it. And so they were never going to stop firing at any kind of commercial traffic going through the Strait of Hormuz. And of course, the United States was not going to let the Iranians control the Strait. So here we are.
27: General Keith Kellogg said this about what he worries about. Cut 11.
0: Here's the fear I've got. We've all seen sports. We've all played in sports. The fact is, if you leave an inferior team on the board, ready to fight into the fourth quarter of the ninth inning, something can screw up and you end up losing the game. Mm. And that's what they're doing. They're playing for time right now. Close this deal out. Finish them off. Let's go on to the next problem.
27: So do it now. Don't grab, you know, we are bringing more assets to the region. See, I don't know militarily. You know, it's easy to say, go hit them. Then you got to wait. You need things in place. It seems like we're getting a lot in place. Are you convinced that Cooper is the right guy with the right plan?
6: So I think that Admiral Cooper is the one who has had many very good operations for President Trump to choose from. And my understanding was he has basically been told to sit down and kind of cool his heels during the negotiations and the ceasefire and the MOU. So we need to see more of Admiral Cooper, I think. From Admiral Cooper, we need to hear kind of the different options that he has. Because remember, we heard from him a lot, Brian, in the beginning of Epic Fury. So I think he's got to be giving the president different options, letting him know what things we would need in place to go much bigger, to finally seize control of the Strait, but also to get the IRGC much more degraded. There are too many IRGC militia that are still alive and still terrorizing, not just the Strait, but, you know, I believe it's the IRGC that's controlling the Iran regime right now. It's whoever's negotiating with the Americans at this point. Those people are not in charge.
27: Do we have a plan in place to arm the civilians?
6: I don't know if we have a plan, Brian. I do know in the beginning, during Epic Fury, President Trump himself alluded to this idea that he wanted to. He wanted to arm the Iranian people so that they could take hold of their own future and eventually, maybe immediately, but then medium term, long term, overthrow the Iran regime. So it wouldn't be the United States, it'd be the Iranian people. That plan, I think, was stopped because there was concerns among some people around the president that it could potentially escalate, or maybe these people couldn't be trusted with the weapons, or maybe these weapons could be routed somewhere else. So I think that it was put on ice. I certainly hope that President Trump revisits that and understands that the best hope for an Iranian government that is actually peaceful in the long term is going to be one in which the Iranian people can seize control of the regime.
27: What about people who say we don't want another Libya, so we shouldn't really do that?
6: Yeah, so I am one of those people who is very reluctant to pushing out a country like Libya. I mean, you can see the effect of that and all of the different terrorists that basically were like thrown across the region and were leaving the region. You don't really have that with the Iranian people. The Iranian people are trained in self-government. It's only been 47 years that the Islamic Republic has taken over. And so the Iranian people want to stay in Iran. They want to stay in Iran. They want to take back control of their own country. So I'm not as concerned about that possibility. I certainly do not want to see a civil war, which is why I think it makes a lot of sense that you get, I mean, my ideal situation, Brian, would be that you have members of the standing army who are not committed to the Islamic Revolution. That's not the IRGC. Those guys are just, those are Persians. If you can get some orderly transition where you have those people are heavily armed, the Iranian people are armed, and that they can take control of our government, I think that that's the best case scenario in the short and medium term.
27: But that's not a quick end before the midterms.
6: No, it's not. But again, I remind people, good policy makes good politics. These people are not, I mean, getting Iran right is not going to be on the same timeline as American politics. But Americans understand that. I mean, we can understand that. That's why I think it's so good for President Trump to kind of get out in front of the camera and explain what we're doing here. And he'll say when reporters ask him, do you care about the midterms in politics? And he says, of course not. I want to do the right thing. But I think that we are overdue. Maybe it's Secretary Rubio. Somebody needs to really level with the American people to understand what's at stake here, and that this is going to be on a different timeline than our own midterm elections.
27: All right, Rebecca, I appreciate you pulling over and talking about it. And today, if I would love to hear that we're hitting the Capitol and we're expanding our targets, because if we're going to be in, we might as well win. Rebecca Heinrichs, Thanks so much.
6: Thanks so much, Brian.
27: All right, back in a moment.
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1: It's a completely different ideology than those that we have seen. Or is it perhaps just a different nomenclature than we've seen?
2: I think part of it is that words have lost their meaning over time.
1: There we go. This is where I'm getting to is it really about the labels?
2: I think if you go back to some of the Democrats that we most admire, FDR, LaGuardia, you will see a lot of democratic socialist principles in their vision. And if you think about a lot of what we've come to accept as just the facts of life across our country, a lot of it is also still driven by democratic socialist principles.
3: So he didn't really answer the question. Do you want to abolish the Senate? Do you want to abolish the presidency? Did FDR and LaGuardia want to do that? I mean, do you want to prevent, make billionaires illegal, let alone trillionaires? I mean, these are some of the wacky things that they actually want to do. They don't like our history. So, I mean, I that's another thing I get worried about. Domi goes on, and John Stewart's trying to make him normal by giving him an idea of how to framework, how to put out a framework that doesn't sound so wacky and scary to other Democrats, let alone other Republicans. And he's barely able to answer the question, even when John Stewart's trying to coach him. Now, I give credit to some people that are stepping up. I was shocked. Governor Jared Polis, who, you know, pretty much an enemy of the Trump administration, made it clear he is not a socialist. Cut 38.
4: I do see socialist threats to our system. And frankly, as somebody who's a Democrat, I see them from parts of the Trump administration, Sean. I see the government buying 15% of Intel, right? Socialism means, as you know, it's an economic theory, government ownership of production. The military buying 10% of a company called MP Materials, a critical mission. That's, again, China does this. Talk about Maoist, Chinese defense ministry owns part of companies. So I'm against socialism, whether it comes from Republicans or Democrats. I'm a proud capitalist. I started several businesses. I think, job creation, economic success is exactly what helps end poverty in this country and across the world. And we need more of it, absolutely, from Republicans and Democrats.
3: So meanwhile, Mondami doubles down, cut 32.
2: Now, if today you and I were to introduce the idea of a building that lends out books for free, we would be slandered in the same way that so many new ideas are slandered today. And yet that's the library. And the same thing with the fire department, the same thing with public schools. And it's to say that a lot of politics has been a debate about who deserves what. And I would prefer a politics that debates how we can deliver that to everyone.
3: But you can't with other people's money. I mean, deliver what? I mean, pick things up, pick up the garbage. Who's paying those people? It's going to be tax dollars. Who are you taxing? Oh, rich people. How do they get rich? By doing the best they can to earn money. How do you incentivize them to build more companies and earn more money? You don't take it. That's going to just have the most successful, smartest people say, okay, if I'm going to work 50 hours a week and produce $1 billion and you're going to take 60 to 70% of it, I'm not doing it. So that's the whole principle of this idiot, this new prime minister over in UK. The first thing he does is condemn Margaret Thatcher, who's been dead for 20 years, who had died of Alzheimer's, who was a leading conservative thinker in the 80s, along with Reagan. So first thing I'm going to do is condemn somebody who hasn't been president since the 80s. And why? Because she brought free market principles and a sense of accountability and meritocracy to society. I believe that he does not think that anyone successful earned it. He believes that the people that were successful somehow cheated. And that's what's panicking people on the left. John Fetterman's always been sensible ever since, you know, now they beat his stroke, cut 40.
5: Look at the kind of people that were winning. We had the one in Colorado and the one in New York and then across the country. And to look at El Sayed, you know, he calls Israel as a rogue state, and he's equated Hamas and Israel's government as well. You know, that's their feature. They're running on just below the surface of just, you know, Jew hating.
3: So that's the other thing I wanted to bring up, because there's one thing that goes right through, whether it's AOC or Bernie Sanders or El Sayed or this guy Rab in Philadelphia. They all hate Israel. And if you take AIPAC money, that is third rail. They'll fund ICE. Some say abolish prisons. hate Israel. Well, how do they all link together? Islamists are linked with these socialists.
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6: News. I'm Paul Stevens. President Trump at the rescheduled White House Correspondents' Dinner last night, 3 months after a man armed with a gun tried to storm the dinner.
7: The attempted mass murder at the Washington Hilton, that's what it could have been, was an assault on our democracy itself.
6: And the president saying the U.S. will not be intimidated.
7: Tonight we come back together to answer that heinous attack with unwavering resolve. And every one of us here this evening to show that in America, we do not yield to political violence. We can't do that.
6: Now that dinner scaled back from the original dinner and moved to the Waldorf Astoria in Washington instead. 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
1: Can the IAEA account today for all of Iran's enriched uranium and verify that Iran has not moved nuclear material or equipment to undeclared locations?
2: Iran is not allowing the inspectors access to the sites in contravention of its obligations to the Nuclear Nonproliferation Treaty.
3: So that is Michael Waltz, yesterday ambassador to the United Nations, taking Gregory Meek's call, the congressman, about the inspection problem that Iran's going through. They keep saying war of choice. I've never seen anything like it. Usually there's a conflict. If it goes awry, then people start being critical. We're used to that, but not in the beginning. But they have a problem with everything Trump does. Lucas Tomlinson joins us now, Fox News anchor, Fox News correspondent. Now, you know, Lucas was just filling in for Lawrence today and tomorrow, right?
4: Just the last 2 days.
3: Okay.
4: It's great
3: You're
4: to
3: not
4: join
3: doing
4: you,
3: tomorrow?
4: Not doing tomorrow.
3: Oh.
4: Maybe you could change that. Should I take the train back?
3: Maybe we can get you off that Amtrak.
4: Stay in a holding pattern.
3: So Lucas, it's true. I mean, Iran's never complied. They never come clean on their nuclear goals or ambitions.
4: And even when they said they would allow inspectors in, they had to give them like a 1 month in advance notice. I mean, when
3: with the JCPOA?
4: Right. And you know, when I was at the Naval Academy, if you said you were doing a room inspection, but we'll come by in a month, come on.
3: Right.
4: It gives you all the time in the world to get the stuff out the door.
3: That's some of the fundamentals that were wrong with it that Trump ripped up and got into this. But when you look at this now, I was just talking to Rebecca Heinrich. She feels as though our attacks have been somewhat limited. Mm. She says, expand the targets.
4: Yes.
3: Start doing some of it. Do you
4: Israel,
3: feel the same way?
4: I do. Israel, when they respond, it's disproportionate. Remember how this war started. Iran, they didn't just kill the supreme leader. They killed most of his family. There's a reason we haven't seen Mujtaba Khamenei, the new supreme leader. He's most likely badly injured because look what happened to everybody else in that room. When Israel responds, they took out the South Pars field. We talked about this morning on Fox and Friends. They took out Iran's gas fields. They took out, remember those oil terminals outside of Tehran? You know, early days in the war. It's perhaps one of the reasons Israel has not been attacked since this war started up again, major combat operations. Israel's not been attacked since early June. What the U.S. is doing is more pinpoint these strikes. Some people would like to see air power not applied like a rainstorm, but a thunderstorm.
3: So Lieutenant General Keith Kellogg weighed in, and he says he knows exactly what he would do. Cut eight.
5: Decapitation. That means we make it.
4: There we go.
5: We make it to them unfathomable to come outside because we're going to target every one of them as we go forward. And I think we've started to do that, or we have done in the past. I think the president should keep doing it because he's on the right track.
3: And the one who has the intelligence, though, that's the Mossad.
4: Of course. Now you have Tomahawk cruise missiles, 1,000-mile range. If you don't like how you're dealing with Iran's leaders, perhaps you need to go to the next group. And what do you do with the former group? Perhaps that would be a location for a Tomahawk strike.
3: Right. So the speaker, are you under the belief that there are two schools of thought? The IRGC speaks differently than the foreign minister and they almost have a rivalry? Or do you think they're playing good cop, bad cop?
4: I think the IRGC is like the mafia. They have economic and political interests. About half of Iran's oil wealth flows through the IRGC. They don't want to give this up. Some people call Iran led by a theocracy run by mullahs. I disagree. I think it is a military junta today. It is the generals running the country. And while, I mean, the parliament speaker, I mean, when's the last time Iran's parliament met or did something significant? You know, they're figureheads. They're talking, but they have no power. And we've saw that with the memorandum of understanding. Thing was signed 20 days in. Iran is opening fire on three oil tankers moving through the Strait of Hormuz. That was, I believe, to embarrass President Trump at the NATO summit in Ankara. While we talk about 12 straight nights of airstrikes, this restart to the war really started on July 7th when President Trump touched down in Ankara. That's when those oil tankers were hit. And that was the first night of airstrikes was back on July 7th.
3: And they said they were upset that we hit back during the funeral. Well, the funeral never ended, by the way.
4: Right.
3: It was, what, 3 weeks or 2 weeks?
4: The funeral was going on.
3: But we responded to them hitting it.
4: Right. Well, no tankers had been hit in many days. A ceasefire was being observed. As part of the memorandum, Iran targets three oil tankers, one from Saudi Arabia, one from Qatar. It was very serious. The president was forced to respond.
3: So when you look at what's happened since that time, we were evidently the MOU, they thought after signing the MOU that they would be in control of their side of the strait and that would be enough. We kept going through the other side of the strait,
4: the Oman,
3: and that angered them.
4: Right. So there's two shipping channels in the Strait of Hormuz. You have the side to the north by Iran, traffic separation scheme for those nautical types listening, and then to the south, the Omani passage. This paragraph 5 of the MOU, that's been at the contention. Iran's, in the language of the MOU, it said safe passage. Iran interpreted that as they'd be going through the Iranian passage. They didn't like seeing ships moving through the southern passage around Oman. And that's, if you look at all the ships attacked, that's what they were doing. They're going through the southern passage.
3: So what is the reaction from the Gulf states? And have you noticed a place that you were broadcasting from, the UAE, has not been hit?
4: Right.
3: For a while, they were the only Gulf state getting hit. Now they're one of the only ones not getting hit. What changed?
4: Right. Well, UAE is only 45 miles, its closest point to Iran. And also they were housing American troops. Al Dhafra Air Base is where most of the fast movers at one point from the U.S. Air Force were based. So any base housing American troops, that was a target. UAE, I spoke to an Arab official. He says that they want to see the missiles added to the next level of negotiations. Not just happy with reopening the strait, not just happy solving the nuclear problem. They want Iran's ballistic missiles added to it as well. But the UAE, they have not been attacked. Israel has not been attacked. Now, UAE did launch some strikes during the course of this war. That perhaps motivated them. Also, perhaps... not confirmed, but some payments to Tehran as well.
3: So I want to talk about the political side of it, because as it gets closer and closer, we noticed yesterday or 2 days ago, the speaker came out and said, let's wrap this thing up. I think he's looking at some polling that if this goes on a long time, it might be trouble in the midterms. Do you feel the same way?
4: Sure. And you can understand now Barksdale Air Force Base, which is in Speaker Johnson's district, you know, you have B-52 bombers. Some say those need to be sent back to Britain to be able to launch strikes over Iran. Listen, you look at presidential approval ratings over the years, it always tracks with the price of gasoline. We remember when it was down to $2.87. Now we're seeing it north of $4. That's always going to be a problem for the incumbent.
3: Here's Steph Kite of Axios, Cut 18.
6: I'm on the Hill most of the time, and there is uneasiness. It's not easy to
7: both
6: see
7: sides of the aisle.
6: Both sides of the aisle. Exactly. Republicans I talk to as well are unsure how we come out of this. And, you know, they're looking at the election, and they're now starting to come to grips with the fact that this could continue to be an issue, a top issue, going into the midterm elections at a time where, you know, the Iran war is not popular. And so many people I talk to point to gas prices. Republicans say we need gas prices to go down for us to have a chance in November, and that's not looking likely at this point.
3: There's nothing. That you said this is inaccurate, but the only thing that people don't factor in, what if we're successful? How this ends, if this is a successful end, 5 months in and 4 months out, that if it ends and the president can build off that and we just watch the slow descent of the price of gas, they go, well, it was up 15 cents. Okay, where's it heading? Why was it up? Those are easy answers. And no one doubts that this administration wants to production to go through the roof.
4: There's no question about it. Again, you know, the midterms are going to be tough. I think one of the most incredible statistics of the House of Representatives midterm elections, Ronald Reagan won 44 states in 1980, 49 states in 1984. At no time did the Republicans ever control the House of Representatives in his 8 years in office. Americans do enjoy divided government. History does not bode well for the midterms. However, because of the way the electoral map has been set, we've saw the 16 toss-up districts. Republicans, the war is uneasy. Let's face it, when you're in the interior of the country, Iran having a nuclear weapon is probably not the top issue. In fact, we just had some Fox News polling saying 45% of respondents, voters, say it's the cost of living. And that's where this war has impacted that. But you're right, Brian. Everybody loves a winner. If President Trump can be successful in this endeavor, the U.S. military, if strikes are ramped up and we do find Iran coming back to the negotiating table, this could be a very positive momentum going into the midterms.
3: Right. And I think everything is still up for grabs. The other thing I want to talk about, Lucas, if we can, is this whole socialist movement. The one thing that struck me over the last 2 days, we had Nate Silver come out and said, I'm just doing a study just to confirm what I always knew, that these socialists are not some angry group of minorities who feel that America is biased.
4: Right.
3: These are a bunch of angry, yes, white people, highly educated, underachieving, downwardly mobile is the term that
4: downwardly
3: they
4: mobile. Yes. I love that one.
3: And I saw James Clyburn weigh in. He's obviously an African-American leader whose parents grew up in under segregation. He said this: I saw a picture of El Said's rallies. It concerned me coming out of Michigan. I saw it. I didn't see a single person that looks like me, meaning black. Tells me a lot, all I need to know. So don't tell me that socialism balances out power and allows people to have an equal shot, especially those people who are the so-called non-elites or let's say working class. This has nothing to do with that.
4: If we went to a job site here in Manhattan and asked the workers about socialism, we'd probably get hit in the head with a hammer, right? Or they'd say, move aside. The working man isn't prescribing to this. He's too busy working. Now, think about Trotsky, Lenin. These were men of privilege. They didn't work. You can sit around in a coffee shop and dream about this stuff. And it's easy to talk about other people's money, right? Mm-hmm. And we're seeing, doesn't Mandami follow the same profile as what I just described? I mean, this is the problem. Too many people, too much time on their hands, not enough time in the workforce. I don't know if working on a rap video counts, but this is the problem. But this is not what Americans want. Al Said, remember, he said that maybe we shouldn't talk about Khamenei being killed because it might upset some of the voters, might make them sad. Big Shia population in Dearborn. It's a problem. But, you know, we saw what happened in Arizona. The socialist candidate out there got crushed, Kai. And, you know, is this a problem in deep blue districts? Is it as much of a problem nationwide? Or is this like sometimes unruly children, they're best to be ignored?
3: Here is what AOC said about their concerns. As you know, her mentor is Bernie Sanders. Cut 42.
7: I think when you look on the ground, Abdul El Sayed enjoys the support locally of many black elected leaders and black community leaders throughout the state of Michigan. And, you know, I also think that the community is nuanced. I don't believe that it's a monolith.
3: What do you think?
4: I think in that part of Michigan, I think it probably is a little bit more monolith. We're not talking about Detroit here, but I'll say some of this. Listen, people are angry. What we are seeing is, frankly, some anti-Semitism spreading. I mean, if you had told me, or
3: everybody,
4: if I'd
3: yeah.
4: asked you 20 years ago, there'd be this problem with anti-Semitism, you might say, no, that's so yesterday. Now, some people say this was always under the surface, this and that, but really what we've seen since October 7th, which is frankly rather sick, this backlash against Israel, against Prime Minister Netanyahu. We heard Mandami say he'd have him arrested if Netanyahu came here. And so we talked about, you know, Vladimir Putin has spoken to the UN, Gaddafi, Saddam Hussein, Bashir, and the list goes on and on. Prime Minister Netanyahu is entitled to come and speak at the UN. But back to Michigan, you know, no Republican has won a Senate seat there since 1996. I mean, I think
3: Mike Rogers is going to win.
4: Okay.
3: I really do.
4: We're on the record. We're going to play this clip.
3: But El Said and Stevens, Haley Stevens, nobody thinks that whoever wins, the other's going to rally to their side. So if El Said wins, there's going to be a lot of disenfranchised people. This Hassan Piker guy is a huge problem. And then if Stevens wins, the Muslim community is going to run because they're going to be mad at the prospect of be angry that they don't have a possible first ever Muslim senator.
4: We saw it happen in the presidential election, right, in 2024, you know, when President Trump, Kamala Harris, you know, she didn't win. I mean, this is what happened. It's one of the reasons.
3: She did not win Michigan.
4: Yep.
3: And how much has it changed in 2 years?
4: Right.
3: Lucas, thanks so much for coming by. Great job this week. Now you're going to, hey, unless you're stopped, you have to hop on Amtrak and go home.
4: I mean,
3: see your family.
4: I have to see the family. I've been overseas over 80 days this year.
3: Oh, my God.
4: I got to see the family. But I have to say, this is going to sound like a lot of smack. Brian Kilmeade is one of the hardest working men I've ever met in my life. To see this man working in the stairwell on the commercial break, reading not just the next topic, probably planning this show, planning a show on Sunday. I was so in awe. Nobody likes
3: Lucas,
4: to be at
3: thanks
4: work.
3: So much.
4: Oh,
3: it's a lot of fun. There's so much

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0: policies. Why not?
1: Because I'm just not a socialist. Like, I don't fight for a label. I fight for people. And maybe it's just because I'm too much of a scientist. Like, I'm an empiricist. Show me solutions that can work to solve problems, and I'll be for them.
2: Okay, that is El Sayed. Most everything he represents and says are socialist principles. Same with Graham Platter. Do you know he was not a member of the DSA? So the DSA has 120,000 members, but they are supporting those candidates. So he's like, well, I'm not that. But what you say is exactly that. Defund ICE, defund Israel. If you take AIPAC money, you should be disqualified. And then you have the severe examples of people saying you should ban prisons and eliminate the border. But I think that the next big moment is going to be next Tuesday at the Michigan primary, because I think that Haley Stevens is just a bizarre character. I mean, you listen to her talk, she is absolutely out to lunch. And then she makes things worse by saying, I sound like everybody in Michigan. If I'm in Michigan, I'd say, excuse me, do not include me in your presentation. But she used to work in politics as an operative behind the scenes. And now she's in up front. And now she has money pouring in, a lot of money pouring in, because they're afraid El Sayed is going to win, because the guy is a flat out radical. There's no question about it. It's not that he's Muslim or not Muslim. It's what he believes is the problem. So in the big picture, Republicans are still in shouting distance of the House, and I think they're still in good stead to keep the Senate, although it's not a layup. Britt Hume weighed in from what he saw from the polls that Fox just put out. Cut 29.
3: The truth is, there's not much good news for Republicans in this whole poll we did. You know, underwater on the economy, as you showed, underwater on affordability. Those two issues are front and center for sure. And the other thing is, of course, that on the question of intensity of voter sentiment, it appears that Republicans are down. But if you add the people who are very likely to, those who are extremely likely to vote, the difference for Democrats is very slight. So Republicans can take some faith and some hope for that. But, you know, with an unpopular incumbent in this particular presidency in its first midterm, the weight of history is pretty strong. And the party in power in the White House has historically, with very few exceptions, done very poorly in the midterm like this one.
2: But I just think it's so far from over. And you know one thing, they're in dead heat in 30% approval rating for Democrats and Republicans in Congress. 30% approval rating. So that, if you're both at 30, and then you get down to performance, the only thing, and I said this to Lucas, what people are not understanding is that you have this conflict. Think about this. We thought it was getting late in the spring, and now we're in July. We still have months to go. You saw how quick the gas prices dropped when they went into the truce. When they get a real truce or a real end in a positive way, and then you watch all these prices go down and you realize, well, all these other things that are in play from the Trump accounts on down, I think a lot of people are going to say, what do Democrats stand for? Oh, they don't like Trump and they are socialists. Good luck with that. Brian Kilmeade Show.
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10: Again, I'm Paul Stevens, Fox News. The White House Correspondents Association dinner was back on Friday night.
11: This time, the gathering in Washington was more subdued with a smaller crowd and tighter security. The dinner was abruptly halted back in April by a shooter at the Washington Hilton, but President Trump insisted the gathering continue.
12: So in this country, we believe in freedom of speech. We settle our differences not with bullets, but with open and vigorous debate. And no deranged loser with a gun will ever change that. We can't let that ever happen.
11: The president delivering a rambling speech that praised some journalists and took pot shots at others. Chris DeMeo, Fox News.
10: Following 13 straight days of U.S. military strikes against targets in Iran, the president now hinting he might launch a major strike, Fox's Chanley Painter.
13: He says the military is locked and loaded. Even as talks continue, President Trump says Tehran remains far from a deal. The New York Times reporting U.S. intelligence believes Iran's new supreme leader may be more open to pursuing a nuclear weapon. As concerns grow inside the administration that China and Russia could be enabling Tehran. Trump says both leaders have assured him they are not arming Iran.
14: I don't think they'd want to have me disappointed.
13: Meantime, the standoff is spreading at sea. The U.S. military says it disabled a second commercial ship after it allegedly ignored four warnings and tried to breach Iran's blockade.
10: And the president recently warning that Iranian civil infrastructure like power plants and bridges could also be targeted if attacks on commercial shipping in the Strait of Hormuz continue. Meantime, France using a massive specially adapted cargo plane to dump flame retardant on a wildfire that's forced the evacuation of tens of thousands of people, including some from suburbs in the wine region of Bordeaux. Fire crews digging trenches trying to slow that blaze down. 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
18: From 48th and 6th in Midtown Manhattan, heard around the country, around the world, Brian Kilmeade Show. We have a lot going on here in New York City. It used to be the Knicks championship. That was fun. And then, Jason Kelce, Travis Kelce, and Taylor Swift. That was cool. And then the World Cup. That was fun. But now we're back to things the way they were. People threatening to arrest leaders, our mayor is. Then there was a stabbing over on Central Park yesterday, yelling Allah Akbar. Crazy time. At the same time, the Secret Service director just said, we have never had this many threats against so many cabinet members, let alone the president, up 40% year to year. So it's a perilous time in America, something to be aware of. Doug Schoen's going to be on with us this hour, and Trey Yinks joins us now from Tel Aviv. Of course, his book is still available, Black Saturday. And Trey, welcome back. I appreciate you joining me on your day off.
20: Absolutely. Thanks for having me.
18: Prime Minister Netanyahu is going to be coming to town next week to salute Lindsey Graham, who's done such a great job on our foreign policy through various administrations over the years. It makes sense, especially a big supporter of Israel. I understand, after talking to General Jack Keane, if there's going to be a massive upgrade in our attack on Iran, the IDF will play a role. I was wondering what your sources say.
20: Yeah, absolutely. I've been talking with a number of Israeli sources over the past several days to get an understanding of how Israel is preparing both offensively and defensively for the possibility that this kicks off on a much larger level. And on the offensive front, the Israelis are waiting to go. They have basically been given orders that they will either attack Iran if Iran attacks first, or if President Trump orders the Israelis to get involved. And we remember the outcome at the first round of strikes during Operation Epic Fury, when 40 leaders were taken out in a matter of minutes in Tehran. And that was a result of the joint effort from the U.S. and Israeli fighter jets over the skies of Tehran and other areas. Defensively, the Israelis are also starting to prepare. They are starting to tell the population there are no changes in the home front command guidelines, but they have started to open public bomb shelters in a number of cities across Israel. And this is an indication they are bracing for the possibility of incoming Iranian missile fire. Defensively, they have a three-tiered system. They have the Iron Dome. They have the system in the middle called David Sling. And then they have the Arrow 2 and 3 system. They also have U.S. systems, the Patriot and THAAD missile interceptors that would work to shoot down the incoming Iranian fire. And so the assessment here in Israel is that they will certainly play a role if this does expand in the days ahead. But they do have to be prepared for the possibility that Iran will strike back.
18: The Houthis have opened up the new front, trying to shut down the Red Sea, attack 2 Saudi ships. Where's that at? What is the latest you've heard from there?
20: Yeah, this week, the Houthis in Yemen, one of Iran's largest proxies, attacked 2 Saudi-owned oil tankers. And they have threatened to close the Bab al-Mandab Strait, which translates to the Gateway of Tears, this entrance into the Red Sea. And it's another critical international shipping lane. And the president issued a very clear warning to the Houthis just yesterday, saying if they continue to attack vessels, not only will the Houthis pay a military price, but also the Iranian regime. And so the president has now drawn 2 red lines in the sand, one having to do with the Strait of Hormuz and the exit from the Persian Gulf, and two with the entrance to the Red Sea. And so if the Iranians try to close the strait, and if the Houthis try to attack vessels in the Red Sea, both the Iranians and the Houthis, if the Red Sea is targeted, will pay a price. And so these are very tense days in the region, and there is an understanding that this will likely escalate before it de-escalates.
18: I understand that the Saudis have reported that the Iranians' planes have landed in Yemen, and out are commanders to help out, as well as resources to do just this.
20: Absolutely. And remember, during Operation Epic Fury, the Houthis largely stayed out of the fight. And that was not a calculation that Israel expected. They anticipated it was going to be a full front multi-proxy conflict whenever the big war with Iran erupted earlier this year. And it wasn't. And part of the Iranian calculation may have been to keep one of their proxies on the sideline in case this dragged on, as it has so far. Because remember, Hezbollah, their proxy in southern Lebanon, was decimated and remains in a very weak position. Hassan Nasrallah was killed by Israeli forces about 2 years ago. The missile capabilities of Hezbollah have been largely degraded, and Israeli ground forces still remain in southern Lebanon. And so they don't have that strongest proxy at the level they had it 3 years ago when October 7th happened. And so now they have to make a new calculation.
18: So what the president put out yesterday says if the Houthis continue to attack, he said, let this statement serve until further notice that from this point on, any and all damages done to ships, cargo, or anything related, therefore, will be paid by Iranian money that the United States has in its possession and controls. These damages may be very substantial, but nevertheless, this is fair and equitable, the thing to do. The foreign minister came out and said those assets, you got to keep those assets safe. Ensuing chaos will not be pretty or peaceful. So he's warning them not to do that. But praying for restitution to the families of the who have been killed at the hands of the Iranians is something that's been brought up. And now the president says, we're going to use your money to pay for damages. So that's an interesting twist.
20: Absolutely. Not only have most of the diplomatic options been exhausted, but now the president is using what leverage he can use without the broader military option to see at the last minute if the Iranians will change their behavior. But at this point, it doesn't appear like they are willing to do so. And reports from the region indicate that after President Trump met with the Iraqi prime minister at the White House, he delivered a written proposal to the Iranians. And that message was actually delivered in person in Tehran when the Iraqi prime minister traveled there. And according to reports, the Iranians rejected that offer. And again, this is President Trump trying to exhaust as many possibilities as possible without returning to a full-scale war. But at this moment, we're starting to see signs in the region that this conflict will likely escalate in the days ahead.
18: So what is your take on why the Iranians are still able to send so many drones across to our bases, especially in Jordan and Bahrain and Kuwait, and they haven't been more decimated?
20: It's a great question. And I think it's really important to look at many of the press conferences that we saw from the Department of War and Central Command officials at the beginning of Operation Epic Fury. We saw U.S. officials come out and say that 90% of the capability was taken out and that the Iranians don't have enough missiles and drones to continue the fight. I think it's really important for the American people to look at the reality of the situation. And the reality is that Iran can continue this fight. They are certainly weakened. The supreme leader was killed. Other top officials were taken out. But this is a country of 90 million people. It is a mountainous country where they can hide many of their missile launchers deep in mountain terrain, and it's very difficult to get to them. And they can move assets around very quickly. And so the bottom line here is that Iran is not totally destroyed, and their military capability is not destroyed. If it was, this wouldn't be continuing. They still have the ability to threaten U.S. forces and allies in the region. And that is why we continue to ask these questions of the administration of how many missiles does Iran actually have left? And I posed this question to President Trump last week during our interview at the White House, and he said they have some left. And I asked, hundreds, thousands? And he didn't want to get into the details. But we know, just based on what's taken place over the past 13 days, these consecutive nights of U.S. strikes against Iran, they're not going unanswered. Certainly the Iranians are not firing massive volleys of missiles like they were doing previously, but they still have the ability to attack U.S. forces. And as we saw last weekend, 4 U.S. soldiers killed, 3 of them by an Iranian ballistic missile, and 1 during the operation to defuse an Iranian drone.
18: And by the way, Wall Street Journal has this story today that Iran has quickly rebuilt their infrastructure damaged during the U.S. initial bombing from missile bases. faster than expected, and it worries some Israeli officials. It helped explain, they say, Iran's continued resilience despite an air campaign that involved 20,000 strikes. They have an official who says the Air and Missile Defense Forces says the rapid recovery is consistent with the skills Iran has demonstrated in rebuilding its infrastructure and missile stockpile after 12 days of bombing. So if we, let's say, end this, to think that they're going to be decimated for years probably won't be the case if they're able to rebuild during within the 60 days that never happened of the MOU. So either they did a good job burying, or they still have a lot of manufacturing ability, Trey.
20: Absolutely. And I think that's why it's really important to get to the reality of what the Iranians have left. And understanding that in war, both sides will say they are successful in their strikes. But we have to look at the objectives of the United States from the beginning. And the main objective for President Trump was to ensure that Iran never has a nuclear weapon. And the major nuclear sites in Iran were hit last summer during Operation Midnight Hammer, Isfahan, Bordeaux, and Natanz. But you have this issue of Pickaxe Mountain, where reports indicate, according to Western intelligence officials, that some of the centrifuges and possibly even some of the highly enriched uranium was moved into the tunnels of this site. Now, weapons experts say some of the conventional weapons that the United States has, even when it comes to bunker buster bombs, may not be able to penetrate deep enough into this granite to actually destroy these facilities. And so the question remains, how will they handle this? And we know there are a variety of options on the table for the president. He could use more advanced weaponry, even possibly tactical weapons that the United States has in its arsenal but have not used so far.
18: You mean tactical nukes?
20: To this facility.
18: You mean tactical nukes?
20: Yes, and certainly this has been discussed, and it's an option for the president. There are other options as well, and some of them would include special forces. There was talk before of sending in special forces, building a runway next to one of Iran's nuclear facilities, and actually sending forces in to secure the site, setting up air defense around the area. The reality is that's very dangerous for U.S. forces. It's very dangerous for U.S. forces to seize any of the islands, including Karg Island. But this is all part of the calculation that the United States will have to make and internally determine what their objectives are. Because when we look at the reality of the situation with a country so large and mountainous, we're not looking at a full-scale invasion. That is not being discussed whatsoever. The forces don't exist in the region to do that. But there are options that would involve more tactical units, more of these special forces that, according to the Wall Street Journal, have been sent to the region. And I think something else from that Wall Street Journal report yesterday is very important to note. There are indications that 150 medics were sent to a U.S. base in Germany. These are the types of staging operations that indicate the U.S. is preparing to escalate the situation on the ground and be prepared to treat casualties. And so, again, this is all staging to give the president a variety of options, but ultimately it will be his decision as to move forward and determine what are the objectives in this conflict and how do you get in and ultimately how do you get out.
18: Have we heard the Saudis respond to the blockade yet?
20: We haven't. And it was interesting yesterday to see the back and forth of what the president posted on Truth Social, because he talked about two very interesting things. We talked about the Red Sea and his threat against the Houthis, which, of course, was met well in Riyadh, and Saudi officials, that's exactly what they want to hear, that the United States will be drawing a red line when it comes to Houthi forces who have routinely been at conflict with Saudi Arabia. But the other thing that he noted was that this nuclear deal that was signed between the United States and Saudi Arabia to give Saudi Arabia a civilian nuclear program ultimately would have to be contingent on Saudi Arabia joining the Abraham Accords. And so what the president is doing here is he's connecting a lot of these different issues. And Saudi officials have routinely tied their participation in the Abraham Accords to the recognition of a Palestinian state. Now the president is tying it to their ability to have a civilian nuclear program that would not include domestic enrichment. We have not yet heard from Saudi officials about a possible response to this, but it's quite interesting because this all ties together. When we look at what happened during Operation Epic Fury, there were these reports that indicated that the Saudis didn't want U.S. planes to use their bases or airspace out of concern about the Iranians responding. President is tying all of this together, understanding that if a broader conflict erupts, Saudi Arabia will play a role in that conflict.
18: Right. What about the fact that, and I asked you this once before, I'm just wondering what you think now. The UAE was the only one targeted for a long time. And it's because people have speculated that their tilt to multiculturalism and banking and free enterprise is the exact opposite of what they're trying to get across in Iran. And they looked at them as maybe their chief rival and enemy. And Marby thought they were vulnerable. Now they're being totally left out of this. What changed?
20: It's a really interesting question. And I think when we look at the UAE, the Emiratis have done what some in the region don't want to see happen. They have normalized ties with Israel. When I first came to the region, you couldn't fly directly from Tel Aviv to Abu Dhabi or Dubai. Now there are multiple direct flights every day. There's trade happening. There's a lot of economic activity behind the scenes, this tourism that is taking place. But importantly, during the conflict, according to reports, the Israelis actually sent air defense systems to the UAE to help them shoot down the incoming Iranian fire. So they are what you could describe as the model ally for the Abraham Accords. They are reaping the benefits of normalizing ties with Israel. And the question as to why they're not being targeted right now, we don't know exactly behind the scenes, but we do know that they were participating in a limited capacity in some of the strikes against many of these coastal areas. They may have cut some sort of deal behind the scenes to say, look, we're not going to get directly involved right now unless there's incoming fire. But if there is, then we will retaliate. And so that could have taken them off the table. The reality is that these Gulf countries are walking an interesting line here because of their proximity to Iran. When you think about just 25 miles across the Persian Gulf, when you get to Iranian territory, it places them right in the neighborhood of Iranian attacks. And while the Israelis deal with things like these long-range and medium-range ballistic missiles, drones and cruise missiles can attack countries like the UAE, Bahrain, and Kuwait. And so it changes their equation and how they deal with the Iranian regime.
18: And lastly, here's President Trump to Axios. I'm considering a massive attack, bigger than ever before. I am close to making a decision. We're all set for it. There's a meeting today in the Oval Office with all the main players. And I'm sure the people that just say, let's talk about it. I fear that Steve Witkoff and Jared Kushner said I'm close to a deal. Not because I think a deal is bad, it's because I think a deal that they would cut is bad. Because I've seen what they've done in the past. The MOU is terrible. And we, in so many ways, in my view, I'm not bringing you into that. But if there was to be a massive attack, just a hunch, when would you think it would be?
20: It could be in the coming days. The Israelis believe a large-scale attack could come as early as this weekend. There are reports now that indicate Israel's prime minister will travel, as you mentioned, for Lindsey Graham's memorial and funeral. But we've seen this before, and we have seen plans for the prime minister to travel only to watch a large-scale military operation unfold in that time. And so it's difficult to predict what's actually happening behind the scenes. But the groundwork is being laid. The fighter jets are deployed. The refuelers are deployed. And ultimately, if this takes place, we're looking at a scenario where things will unravel quite quickly. And the president likely will come out and explain to the world what is taking place. It could happen any day. And that's the short answer. And so the region remains on alert for possible escalation with Iran. And the question will be how the Iranians respond to that. And that is part of the reason that you've actually seen some of these Gulf countries advocating against a return to full-scale conflict, because they're concerned that if the Trump administration orders strikes against, let's say, for example, energy infrastructure inside of Iran, the Iranians will retaliate against the liquefied natural gas and oil fields in the Persian Gulf. And they're worried that it's going to affect their economies and they're going to pay a very heavy price. The reality is the president has to calculate all of this and understand what price is willing to be paid, because conflict in the Middle East is not free. But as the president has said, neither is Iran having a nuclear program. And so that is the calculation that is taking place right now at the White House.
18: Trey Yinks, you're the best. Chief Foreign Correspondent coming to us from Israel. Thanks so much, Trey.
20: Thank you.
18: Back in a moment.
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1: We are back. Just a quick reminder, I'm going to be going on the road in the fall for Uniting the States, a book that you could pre-order right now. And when I do that, October 13th will be the day. 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And then, of course, I'll be in Jacksonville, WOKV, pay attention. 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

0: that same weekend in November and finishing up in St. Louis, Missouri. 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
4: Fox News, I'm Daria Albinger. Take two. President Trump at last night's rescheduled White House Correspondents' Dinner.
5: As I said 3 months ago, the show must go on. We were backstage, and we both wanted to just have it go on, whether it was 2 o'clock, 3 o'clock in the morning, it didn't matter.
4: The first one was interrupted by an assassination attempt on the president. Maine Democrats are holding a nominating convention today. Fox's Alexis McAdams in Maine.
6: Some voters tell us the process reminds them of the Democrats' 2024 switch from President Biden to Kamala Harris, asking why the party, not the voters, make the decision.
4: They'll need to pick a Senate nominee for the midterms. They have to replace the primary winner, Graham Plattner, who dropped out over sexual assault allegations. 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

0: mouth to your ears. It's Brian Kilmeade.
1: We're not going back to business as usual in the Strait. I think you see the entire region, all the countries that aren't named Iran, saying, okay, we can't be held hostage by these monsters anymore. We're going to build alternative infrastructure, starting with Saudi Petroline that we've discussed. There are other projects underway already, other ways to move energy. The New Deal that we just signed last week with the Prime Minister of Iraq to restart that pipeline that goes up from Iraq up through Syria into Europe eventually. You know, everyone else is moving on. And so, you know, I think what Iran is going to have is nobody caring that much about them anymore.
2: Yeah, that's Victoria Coates weighing in, former key member of the foreign policy team on the Trump, with Trump weighing in on what's happening with the Strait of Hormuz. Yes, it's a battle now. And now if the Red Sea goes down and the Houthis try to block it, that'll be a huge problem. But the big picture is everyone is working around the Strait right now as if they're not going to get access. Joining us now, a person who knows dollars and cents, Taylor Riggs, is co-host of The Big Money Show, and you see her all over the channel. In fact, she opened up on Fox and Friends, and that's at the top of your resume. Am I correct, Taylor?
3: Always.
2: Yes, that always. Was this morning. So what do you think about what Victoria said? Have you already seen movement?
3: We have. Yep. So we've talked about how Saudi Arabia is doing that east to west pipeline. We have heard in the last 3 weeks, Japan say we want to reduce our reliance on the Strait of Hormuz to zero. You've had a lot of countries in the sort of Gulf nations say that we're going to sort of fast track pipeline. Chevron is one of those that said we want to go in and get pipelines to get out of the Strait of Hormuz. So the good news, there's good and bad news. The good news is that Iran had one bullet. They shot it. But now everyone knows that that's their leverage point. If we start to take away their leverage point and the Strait of Hormuz becomes less important, then that is good. That means that they can't hold us all hostage. The bad news is these pipelines take years, if not a decade. So it's nice that we're talking about and fast tracking these pipelines, but we can't do that next month. We're looking at like years from now to reduce our reliance on the Strait. I'm glad we're starting now, but we could have some pain in the interim if we don't start to open things up.
2: Man, the Saudis adjusted quick, didn't they?
3: They did.
2: Because they have 8 million barrels, they say, going to pipelines out the Red Sea now.
3: Yes. Yep. And that is through that east to west pipeline that they have that gets it out through the Red Sea and avoids the Strait of Hormuz completely. But they've had that pipeline for a while. So again, they didn't just build that last week or last month. But it is good news. And we've talked about the Saudi Arabia U.S. nuclear deal and sort of the access that they get to American technology, and American companies will benefit from that. And sort of how do we think about power and oil and then maybe nuclear in that region? And then, of course, there's whole the enrichment angle, which we can get to or not later. But I think this is sort of an interesting move from the president to bring in non-NATO allies in that region. As we think about who is on the team U.S., who's on team China, Iran is clearly on team China. We're trying to pull these other Gulf nations to team U.S.
2: So what's the market reaction been since the Houthis started blocking or hit two Saudi tankers?
3: So up until this, we kept thinking, okay, oil's been stable. The stock market's looking at earnings. And then I think in the last couple of days when we got news about the Red Sea being the new choke point, that's when you started to see significant flare-ups again. Oil hit 100 overnight. And again, we really don't want it to be at 100, and you definitely don't want it to be at 120. For a while, we were down there in the 80s, and that is easily manageable. 100 definitely is showing that the world feels nervous about the Red Sea. You're also seeing a significant equity sell-off today. I would caution, though, that we're getting a lot of big tech earnings last night. And so some of the big declines in technology is coming from some
2: That's
3: of the earnings.
2: Reason.
3: Yeah, I do think so. I mean, I think Tesla's down 10%. Alphabet said that they're raising CapEx because they want to build more data centers. I think the market's thinking, how are you going to do that when yields are the highest since January? When a 10-year yield is coming in at 4.68 and you want to fund $80 billion in debt to build a data center, the cost of borrowing just went up a lot for you. So the equity market's falling on some of that. But I think the equity market's also looking at this conflict in Iran and getting a little bit more nervous as the price of oil goes up. But I don't think equity market is only down because of Iran. There's a lot of other economic issues in the U.S.
2: So I want you to hear Chris Wright talk about these data centers, Cut 51.
4: Part of the ratepayer protection pledge is if you're going to use a gigawatt of power, build helps support the building of more than a gigawatt of power. It's not just cover your own costs, it's improving the economics and the economic opportunities for the community around you. And the signers of the ratepayer protection pledge have embraced this.
2: So that's, we know 40% of all the new data centers are being protested.
3: Yeah.
2: One of which was, I don't want my utility bill to go up because the data center is sucking all the power. So they say you gotta, this is almost a voluntary thing, right? You have to have your own power and add to the grid of that state.
3: You know me, I don't want more regulation, but I do think that I want more than just a pledge. We have come full circle with big tech. I think I was not a fan during COVID when a lot of us felt censored for having different opinions. And then, of course, big tech has been cozying up to the president. And then I think there is a lot of good within AI and good in data centers. But I think a lot of people don't trust big tech. And they're looking at Mark Zuckerberg and they're thinking, yeah, a little pledge doesn't really work. We need more than that because we don't trust you. So I do think that this needs to be something more than a pledge. And I have been arguing that I think you should have representatives from these big tech companies go to these local city council meetings, hear what people are upset about, and then tell them how you are contributing back to the grid, how you're upgrading infrastructure, how you're relying on your own water, you're not pulling from the system. This is actually a really interesting backdoor way to start privatizing our utilities, which I love. The utility sector is extremely regulated, government top down. If we could have big tech come in there and sort of privatize it and create competition, I love that. But this is a not in my backyard issue. And frankly, I understand a lot of the frustration from people.
2: Do these data centers, in order to function optimally, have to be near a population?
3: No. And
2: so, I mean, they don't. So, for example, if I want to help Boston, do I have to build something near Boston?
3: I don't.
2: I bring it into a rural area of Massachusetts?
3: Yeah. Okay. I think so. You're seeing tons of data centers go up in rural areas and they are self-contained. They're bringing in their own portable water and their own portable electricity. Maybe they're have, we had one instance where they were building transmission lines to pull in energy. But as long as they're contributing back to the grid, then I think people are more okay with it. I'm confused. Where was all this outrage during like solar power and wind farms?
2: Oh, yes.
3: Yeah. I'm getting tons of outrage on data centers. I didn't get I got half the comments on solar power.
2: I worry that it's synthetically generated. It's not Mr. and Mrs. Johnson going to a town hall and being described, don't like the noise or don't like their bills. I worry about outside forces because we've already seen how it can manipulate through TikTok, especially.
3: Exactly. Yeah. I mean, if this were China is probably promoting solar powers because they build all the solar equipment. So they're thrilled, which is why I never saw outrage over solar panels. And now all of a sudden I'm seeing outrage 10 years later for data centers.
2: They have these huge solar farms in New York, but she will not build a data center
3: Correct.
2: In New York. Will not frack in New York.
3: You tell me why. And what's interesting about New York is they didn't learn their lessons about fracking. When they banned that
2: Cuomo
3: six, eight years ago, whatever it was, everyone thought like, okay, great, good for you. And now our power bills go up because we're having to import it. And they banned the constitutional pipeline in 2020. And so
2: can you describe that again? Where does that come from? And how Massachusetts and New York don't have it, Pennsylvania
3: does,
2: and therefore our bills are higher than theirs.
3: Yes.
2: Because just asking a pipeline, that's it.
3: Yes. And so, I mean, again, I understand that I don't want to look out my beautiful window or have the government come in and use eminent domain to take my property. I totally get that. But if I can build a shrub around a data center and it's off a highway where no one has to see it, and it helps power us in the future.
2: And jobs and tax dollars into the coffers of your city.
3: I know. But all the pushback I get is those are temporary jobs. Once the data center is up and running, you've destroyed my land, and then you don't need my electrician anymore. You don't need my HVAC or my plumber anymore. It's all temporary. Again, I'm not saying that I want to ban data centers. That's just, I'm getting massive hate from someone, some entity, some people out there who are really not happy about this.
2: So I had, I know you got to run. Yeah. I had Mike Rowe on and he is pro data center. He's going to put all those jobs in play. And I also had Joe Lonsdale on when I filled in for Jesse on Sunday. on Monday, and everyone's writing me about data centers, pro and con. I go, yes. Where did this come from?
3: Yeah.
2: I just did a whole show. That was the one segment I never thought twice about. That was good. But that was all I got the next day.
3: Yes.
2: So I sent it to my team. We're doing it again this weekend.
3: Totally, because people have so many mixed feelings on it. And again, for me, I want big tech to go down to the local level and talk to people in their community. I don't need Meta put out a big national ad today about how they're pivoting to AI.
2: Ad.
3: But exactly. But that's because not one person on technology has communicated to people about data center. They have to come out and tell us the why and the importance and where. Come on this program. We've certainly have invited them because there's a lot of people that are really angry. I will end on an optimistic note. We call this like the NIMBY, not in my backyard. SpaceX wants to do data centers in space, and then that's fine. You'll never have to look at them. They'll all just be circling us in space.
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1: They're going after trans people in sports, and they're using this as a wedge issue because we love sports and, you know, we don't want our little girls to be unsafe in sports. And it's like, unsafe from who? But okay. Yeah. But now we're using this as like an overarching thing when really what we're attacking women. We're saying, if you look like this as a woman, you can play.
2: Yeah, that's Megan Rapinoe, the one who first to take a knee with the women's national team. She's an angry person who was very good soccer player for years, left by missing a penalty kick in her last game as the team loses their final game. And that era was really not well-liked. They weren't. They were not a likable group. They were successful, but not likable, not like those 99ers. And now she's coming out for trans men in sports. It's absolutely nuts. It's a 90-10 issue, as you know, and she would not be on the team if trans men were trying out for the women's national team. As you know, a high school, a college all-star team or a high school team could beat the women's national team. Boys, men, it would be it's no contest. You want a trans man playing the WNBA or in soccer or running over your daughter or you? It's crazy. It's nuts. So, Sophie Cunningham of the WNBA of the Indiana Fever came out, and she is the so-called bodyguard for Caitlin Clark. And she's been speaking out about this. And by the way, she's not a Republican. She's not a conservative. She's just a logical person. And here's what she said about it.
3: I said what I said. I think it's kind of common sense. And I think I'll always believe in that. I think it's really important to protect children. And that's little girls who are also involved in that category. And so I stand on what I said. And I always believe that.
2: And what she said in 2022, and before we really knew who she was, she came out and said, well, of course you should not have trans men in women's sports. And she got a lot of blowback for it. That was 2022. Most of the country has sobered up, except most Democrats. Outside Rahm Emanuel, if you ask a Democrat what they think about trans men playing in women's sports, they'll punt. They'll say it never happens. They'll say it's rare. I like to take it on a case-by-case basis. Let states decide. They just punt on it. They have no guts. But the so-called MAGA Barbie, which is mislabeling, she's just a popular athlete, a good athlete, who stands out because she's fearless on the court. And she's playing with and teammates with the most famous female athlete in the world right now, and that is Caitlin Clark. So she spoke out about it again. If you were to put money on any female athlete being a personality, having a podcast that you care about, or being an A1 guest, I'm sure a fantastic guest here, and I imagine on any late night show, you should pick her out. Not only that, the fact that she's attractive does not hurt either. We see... They've just wrapped up now the press briefing with the press secretary, Caroline Leavitt, as she is back in the fray. And she is now has to get the messaging out. Everything on the Saudi deal, get the messaging out on the Iran war, get the messaging out as it comes to the election. The president of the United States was in Georgia yesterday going to bat for his cause and talking about the Trump accounts and everything else. Got a big crowd. But I know they say technically his approval is at 34%. I think it's more like 43%, 44%. I think that Fox tends to pull him low. I don't know why. It just seems to happen like that. But I think that he'll be a factor once the war comes to an end, but it's got to be a successful end. But the most interesting thing is going to happen on Tuesday next week, and that is the Michigan primary, as Haley Stevens takes on Hassan Abdul El-Sayed. So he'd be the first Muslim senator. I think Mike Rogers beats both of them. One of the reasons, they're not going to come together. Their camps hate each other. The candidates hate each other. Haley Stevens is a bit of a comedy show, if you see her delivery and her whole presentation. She is extremely left, but she's just not a socialist. Here she is. The fact that what she said earlier of saying, sounding like she's basically swallowed a gallon of helium and then speaking. Here she is talking about the virus.

0: little video that came out that she's trying to push back on. But instead of doing that, to her credit, she embraced. Here she is when she got confronted by TMZ.
1: Because I saw that video, which was legendary.
2: Thank you.
1: I think it's widely considered like a legendary video. But you know what I saw that you did? You took it, and then we're like, you know, I'm going to lean into it, and I'm going to make it a campaign ad.
2: Yeah.
1: So tell me through that process.
2: Look, I'm authentically Michigan. That's the deal. And look, this internet, it's been, I don't know, it gets wild. We all know that. But you know who I sound like? I sound like the people who I talk to in Michigan who are getting screwed right now by Donald Trump.
0: Right. When in doubt, don't bring up your enemy. Don't bring up Mike Rogers. Bring up Donald Trump. We'll see how that plays. Karl Rove looked at the polls and talked about what the midterms will mean. Cut 30.
3: In the Republican seats that are up for grabs, three of the four seats were won by Donald Trump in 2024 by double digits, Alaska, Iowa, and Ohio. Maine was won by Kamala Harris and is historically Democrat. The Republican there, Susan Collins, is enormously strong. Last time around, she didn't lead in any significant polls. She was down by six in the average going into the election and won by eight.
0: So that'll be helpful if the Republicans want to hold the House. That's Maine. But they also can flip Michigan. And I think the better matchup for Mike Rogers is El Sayed. Cut 32.
3: This is a battle for, if you will, for the future of the Democratic Party. And if he does win the nomination in this very critical battleground state, it could have huge ramifications for the future of the party. If he wins in November, that gives a big boost to the Democratic Socialist Movement. If he loses, it will be a commentary on how the far left of the Democratic Party is unable to win in battleground states in general elections.
0: I think they're 100% right. Don't forget One Nation coming up Sunday at 10 o'clock. I know it's early, but you got to get plan your whole weekend around my schedule, Sunday at 10 Eastern. Don't forget the Fox Nation live stage shows coming up this fall. Don't forget Red Bank, New Jersey, Old Westbury Music Fair. Then I'll be in Clearwater, Florida a few weeks later, and also in Jacksonville and then St. Louis. BrianKilmeade.com for tickets.
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1: Take two, I'm Daria Albinger, making good on a promise.
2: As I said 3 months ago, the show must go on. We were backstage, and we both wanted to just have it go on, whether it was 2 o'clock, 3 o'clock in the morning, it didn't matter.
1: Christina Coleman has more about last night's rescheduled White House Correspondents' Dinner.
3: First jokes was about HHS Secretary RFK Jr., who has been known to make some headlines over roadkill.
2: Delicious beef tenderloins, very special beef. And I want you all to know that Bobby Kennedy is right here. Personally ran over the cow in his car.
3: And he also roasted California Senator Adam Schiff, who he has mocked many times before, and he certainly didn't hold back.
2: I hate some people. You know, I shouldn't say this. I'm president. I'm not supposed to hate. I'm supposed to love everybody. But he's a terrible person.
3: He did address the safety and security concerns and gave a big shout out to the U.S. Secret Service and law enforcement and just thanking them for protecting and serving and keeping everybody safe.
1: The gunman, Cole Allen, is still being held. After nearly 2 weeks of U.S. military strikes, the president is hinting again that he's planning a major attack on Iran. Fox's Rebecca Castor in Washington.
4: U.S. Central Command did not announce any new strikes on Iran last night. The president says diplomatic talks have resumed, but he could still greenlight this massive attack he's considering at any point.
5: I think they're getting more and more serious as the days go by.
4: Now there's another unexpected disruption to the flow of oil in the Red Sea. Iran's proxy in Yemen, the Houthis, are blocking Saudi shipping and fired on at least 3 oil tankers this week. President Trump warned them to stand down or Iran would face the consequences.
1: Mr. Trump says the U.S. may also take over the Pickaxe Mountain facility. 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

0: 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It's Brian Kilmeade.
1: Hi, everyone. So glad you're there. It's the Brian Kilmeade Show. What a week we've had. This hour, we're going to be joined by Lydia Moynihan. That'll be great from the New York Post. I don't know if you saw Central Park yesterday. Someone yelling, Ali Akbar stabbed a Jewish guy and an Asian guy together. And now there's a press conference because the mayor barely reacts to any of this stuff. And he lays the groundwork by spending his whole week taking on the prime minister of Israel and not showing up for any Israeli event and in Catholic events, too, celebrating the fact that he's raising taxes on people. It is just becoming very unsettling, especially. And they say New York City, and no one doubts it, no one challenges it, is the area with the second most Jewish members of the Jewish community in the world outside Israel. And if you, by the way, the most successful, they are a big engine of our city economy, the state economy. You keep acting like this, failing to protect them while vilifying them, they're going to leave with their money. But this mayor doesn't understand that. By the way, don't forget our YouTube channel, youtube.com/@TheBrianKilmeadeShow. Everybody's talking about it. So let's get to the big three.
2: Number three.
3: I think there is a lot of good within AI and good in data centers. I think a lot of people don't trust big tech. And they're looking at Mark Zuckerberg and they're thinking, yeah, a little pledge doesn't really work. We need more than that because we don't trust you.
1: Taylor Riggs yesterday from FBN, AI data centers bringing Republicans and Democrats together as President Trump demands that they bring their own power and keep the people in mind when they build. But make no mistake, they must be built.
2: Number two.
4: That kind of activity discourages development. And the way you bring rents down is you increase the supply. And Mondami's not doing really anything to increase the supply of new units. It's doing the opposite. It's discouraging.
1: Bill Ackman, a self-made success story billionaire who might even find himself running for mayor. New York, more unlivable by the day. The latest attack, the latest tax, as this mayor flies blind through his first year and shows socialists political power.
2: Number one.
5: And I'm absolutely convinced the president is not going to go down that path. He's going to go down the path to fix this, the behavior of this regime forcibly once and for all.
1: That is General Jack Keane with me an hour ago. Go big or go home. Trump flying assets to the region to finish off Iran. But is he capable and are we ready as the Houthis start inserting themselves over in the Red Sea, which would stop something like 8 million barrels of oil coming out of Saudi Arabia? That's a huge deal. So what does going big mean? It means getting the IDF back involved and finishing them off. Meeting with the Mossad, getting the intelligence, noticing what the Wall Street Journal writes about today, that Iran has surprised everybody by how quickly they are rebuilding their infrastructure, faster than expected. It worries some Israeli officials. It helps explain Iran's continued resilience despite an air campaign that involved 20,000 strikes, and they're still holding on to the Strait of Hormuz. And by the way, we're blocking all their oil, so they're not getting any money in. Meanwhile, they're noticing through satellites that images of the beginning of July also showed partial reconstruction efforts at a shipyard in the port of Bandar Anzil by the Caspian Sea that's linked to the Islamic Revolutionary Guard Corps, the paramilitary group tasked with defending the regime that we're watching. In fact, a Israeli official, a former commander of the Israeli Air and Missile Defense, said the rapid recovery is consistent with skills Iran has demonstrated in rebuilding its infrastructure and missile stockpile that was damaged so significantly in the 12-day war. Well, now we're hitting 14 days, each day ramping up. Now it's about to get a lot bigger. Cut one.
6: I had a very sad day yesterday. I went to Dover. Four great American patriots killed. That's 18 in two wars, and one is too many, but it's 18, whereas in Vietnam we lost 200,000. We lost thousands and thousands in Afghanistan. We lost thousands in every war, the Korean War, thousands, and these wars all lasted for years. And we want to get it over with, and we want to do it right, but we have to do what we came to do, and that's we can't let these people, very violent people, we can't let them have what they want, which is nuclear weapons.
1: As well as the funding of the proxies, as well as the ballistic missiles. And now they're threatening England because England's letting us use our bases. So that's who we're dealing with. But our allies have done nothing. Sickening. And by the way, this president put on Truth Social, "I'm considering a massive attack bigger than ever before." And this is actually on Axios. "I'm considering a massive attack bigger than ever before. I'm close to making a decision. We're all set for it. I understand the meeting's at 11 o'clock today." Robert Greenway worked for Trump last time, an architect of the Abraham Accords, knows he's got to take action. He knows the president knows. Cut five.
7: "The bad thing about working in the Middle East for a lifetime is it can be a little bit repetitive. The good news is you don't have to be Nostradamus to see what's going to happen next. The president has decimated their military, their nuclear program, has set the stage for diplomacy, made a good faith effort for reasons that Secretary Rubio just laid out. It's impossible to predict that that's going to lead to a positive outcome, which means military forces in the offing. The UK, France, and Germany have abandoned their diplomatic facilities in Tehran. Assets are pouring into theater, and it's clear the president understands exactly what has to be done to finish the job. That's what I expect. It means an escalation to finish what remains of the Iranian capacity to ensure they can't present a threat to navigation and to U.S. interests, and certainly not develop a nuclear weapon."
1: What Democrats are having a great time saying is, this a war of choice? Yeah, the president chose to confront an enemy that's been with us for 47 years. Other presidents didn't. He's not leaving it to the next president. And whether they're going to be resilient, whether they're going to be allowed to put their population through economic pain as well as physical pain, that's on them. But what we do matters. And the person who put it best is the one who knows it best, Senator Tim Sheehy. He's a Navy SEAL commander. He decided to get into politics. I don't think he loves it, but man, is he good at it. Almost every time I talk to someone military and I ask them to come on camera or talk about on the Foreign Relations Committee or Armed Services, they go, the best guy you could talk to is Tim Sheehy. So yesterday, after watching, I imagine, Democrat after Democrat get up and talk about how President Trump is losing his war, didn't accomplish anything, he thought he put it all in perspective. Now, this is long. I'm going to play two cuts of it. It is long. But it really outlines what we're doing and why we're doing it. Cut 10.
8: Yesterday, we saw the President of the United States and many others at Dover Air Force Base presiding over a ceremony that is very sacred to those of us who served. And that is a dignified return of remains from the war zone. And that process happens beginning in the war zone through Dover to the hometown of our fallen heroes. I participated in many of those ceremonies myself, to include carrying friends of mine off the plane. One of those is on this bracelet. He was cut in half by an Iranian EFP. This regime that we are fighting does not care about our partisan politics. They don't care who you voted for, who you pray to, or where you live. They want to kill all of us. This is a war of choice. The Democrats are correct. It's a war of choice that was begun by a radical, lunatic band of terrorists that took over a beautiful nation 47 years ago, took it over with brutality, force, and savagery. And the second they took it over, they didn't free their people. They didn't unleash the largest oil reserves in the world to build schools and bridges. They took it over to murder their own people and to spread their disgusting ideology across the world. And that is exactly what they have been doing.
1: And that's the main reason why Israel is doing what it's doing, because they're not fighting Arabs because they want more land. They're not looking to kill Christians. They're not looking to kill anybody. They're looking to stop Hezbollah, Hamas, Islamic Jihad, and now the Houthis from trying to destroy them, all based in the common vein is because Iran finances them. Cut 11.
8: They don't just say it and talk about it. You don't have to believe what they say. You can simply watch what they've done. They have attacked families, women, children, innocent people. They don't just attack them and kill them. They rape them. They skin them alive on camera. They celebrate it. They honor those people who do disgusting things that we would put in jail for the rest of their lives in this country. And they do it for fun, and they pay them money to do it, and they're heroes to that nation. They've done it to friends of mine. They've done it to families who've been in this chamber. And the fact that we sit here and listen to elected officials of this country defend these lunatics who want us all dead. They want all of you dead. They want all of us dead. They don't want us to disappear with a snap of a finger. They want us to be raped, burned alive, and cut into pieces. Watch the video from October 7th. That's what they want to happen from Maine to San Diego, from Seattle to Miami.
1: So that's what people have to understand. And by the way, every Democratic senator knows it. There's not one senator that doesn't know that. They've been all in briefings. They rotate through committees. Republicans are forced to. They don't hold on to chairmanships more than the cycle. And they hear it. So they know when the Democrat president, there's a Republican president, and they say, for the most part, every president says, let's do a deal. This is the only one says, why are we doing a deal? That JCPOA was an abomination. Give them notice before you go on inspections. They didn't even tell us what was going on at the pickaxe site. No one's even been in there. They were allowed to expire in the course of 10 years. They got immediate money unfrozen and delivered. Money was used, according to Saudi Arabian officials who know and Israeli officials, to foment terror. It goes right to Hezbollah and Hamas. They said more money's coming as we decide to do something very similar with the MOU. Cut 12.
8: They want this country turned into a burning husk of its former self. And you don't have to theorize that. That's what they do. From the 1983 barracks bombing, where 280 Marines were vaporized in a morning, from USS Cole to the Achille Laurel to every terrorist attack, from the Houthis, Hezbollah, Hamas. These are not humanitarian freedom organizations. They are death-dealing cults, and they want all of us to die brutal deaths. William Buckley was abducted in 1985, an American military officer. He was skinned alive on camera by the Iranians. American prisoners of war who were captured. They were never called prisoners of war because they were captured by lunatic terrorists, so they were not subject to the Geneva Convention. They were captured and murdered. Power drills through their brains. This is in Iraq. These are families that have dealt with this, and they've never gotten a single dime. These families have never gotten restitution, and not a single president has ever stood up to them. Love Donald Trump or hate him, love his policies, hate ICE, love ICE, whatever. There's never been a single president who has stood up to Iran and hit back. For 47 years, our troops and our families have been absorbing attack after attack after attack all over the world. And their radical ideology does not stop at the Persian Gulf. It doesn't stop at Tel Aviv. They want to do this everywhere. It's a global radical ideology. And we've been fighting it for half a century.
1: So what don't you understand? So what the president said, if the Houthis continue, he's going to unfreeze Iranian funds and he's going to be paying for the repair and the damage that they're done. And I believe we should unfreeze those funds and give restitution to everybody who's been victimized by Iran over the last 47 years. The 241 families, what's left of the Marines and their families. How about those who are on the USS Cole, although I think that was mostly Al-Qaeda. I thought it was, I'm not sure. And then the Khobar Towers, which was absolutely Hezbollah. And then we know about Hezbollah's presence in Central and South America. Who knows what they were doing there? And then what they've taken over Lebanon and what they did to us in the 1980s. And then you have their role in the Iraq War, where we're beginning to settle things down. In come the Iranians, fueling the insurgency. And then we had the EFPs, which were IEDs on steroids. I'm going to take a short time out. There's more to play from that speech. But also, I want to get to what's happening here, as well as something else that I know is you're passionate about. That's these data centers. In New York, they made the wrong choice, as usual, moratorium for a year. But I think there's something to be said for a way to build them and a place to put them, because that does affect everyone. The answer can't be we're not doing it. Brian Kilmeade Show.
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1: to your ears. It's Brian Kilmeade.
2: I don't know if we're not better off. Said, okay, we'll take that alternative ID, bring your gas bill or your light bill or something. Because for whatever reason, this polls at 75%. We are not going to win the war against some kind of ID. It doesn't make any sense. It doesn't fix anything. But maybe you just go along with it, move to the next thing.
3: James Carville says it's an 80-20 issue. Why are we fighting it? Every Democrat fights everything, and the from women, men and women's sports and all these things. It's an 80. It's a 90-10 issue. So James Carville says you're going to give them another issue. So if they pass something, if they're going to present something, the Democrats just say, this is what I need to sign off on it, and the president should take the win. The goal is just to make sure the right person wins. Now, the president wants to make a stand on mail-in voting. The problem is, in some states, a lot of red states do mail-in voting, and they do it well. So, and there's people that are going to push back. Like, I think states like Oregon and Washington really have mail-in voting. That's it. Now, the president says that's the best chance for fraud. We looked at the studies, but why don't you get voter ID first? And then go back for a degree and a qualified mail-in voting ballot. So it give qualifications in order to do it. So Carville's 100% right. I think that when it comes to the midterms, I know things are pointed to Democrats and the war is going to help Democrats because it keeps some essentials high like gas and oil. But if the president's successful with the war, that will change things. And if Democrats continue to rally around socialists, that'll help. The Republicans help themselves with redistricting. Nobody thinks they haven't. They could get up to between 8 and 12 seats. That could be the difference. So for people that tell you the die has been cast and Donald Trump is unpopular and it's not going to work, I think you are really actually putting the cart before the horse. Rahm Emanuel is running for president. I'm not sure why. He can't register anywhere. If you look at all the polls, I've never seen him even in single digits. But he also knows that running against Donald Trump might be okay in some districts, but probably is not a habit you should get into because he will be gone shortly. But the DSA, he knows, is not okay. Cut 18.
4: I just came back from Omaha. It's just a microcosm of an example. We have a fabulous candidate, Denise Powell. They're calling her DSA Denise.
5: Yeah.
4: Making her try to distance herself from the New York 13. You know, what happens in New York 13 doesn't stay there. And her opponent just voted against the minimum wage. 70% of the people in Omaha on a referendum voted in favor of minimum wage. Now, are we going to prosecute this against the minimum wage and against his desire to be a lapdog for Donald Trump? Or is she going to have to spend precious resources distancing herself from somebody she never met and a set of policies from defunding the police, open borders, and letting criminals out of prisons? That is what the DSA stands for. And so to me, this is malpractice.
3: Of course it is. But it's not my idea. And Rahm Emanuel saying it, Governor Polis said it. You always have to qualify it and say something negative about Republicans. Just as same thing with Jamie Metzl, same thing. He'll say it, bring it up, and then bring up January 6th, which is crazy. But he does bring up the socialists are killing the party. Another thing is they don't belong in the party. I mean, people keep pointing to the Tea Party and saying same thing. It's not the same thing. Tea Party belonged in the Republican Party. They have nominees that became senators and congressmen in the party. They're fiscally responsible. That's part of the Republican mission. But the Democrats let Bernie Sanders in. And Bernie Sanders is now got inside, got screwed twice. Remember, they put Joe Biden up because they didn't want Sanders to win. They put Hillary Clinton forward. She was actually running the DNC and screwed him. Now he's getting them all back.
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9: Fox News, I'm Paul Stevens. President Trump at the rescheduled White House Correspondents' Dinner last night, some 3 months after a man armed with a gun tried to storm the dinner.
10: The attempted mass murder at the Washington Hilton, that's what it could have been, was
0: an assault on our democracy itself.
9: Mr. Trump saying that the nation will not be intimidated.
0: Tonight we come back together to answer that heinous attack with unwavering resolve, and every one of us here this evening to show that in America we do not yield to political violence. We can't do that.
9: That dinner, by the way, scaled back a bit from the original dinner and moved to the Waldorf Astoria in D.C. Sports, NBA, LeBron James signing a two-year deal with the league's Philadelphia 76ers, only about $8 million total. 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
1: I'm not a fan. Look, he's very smart, very charismatic, very good at politics. But I think the decisions he's making are very bad for New York. I think he's scaring away, discouraging, you know, you saw the whole video, I'm sure, with Ken Griffin's apartment. And, you know, Ken Griffin is a massive driver of New York City economic value, about to make a massive investment in New York City with, and he has this, you know, major presence in Miami, and now he's increasing the presence in Miami and diminishing the presence in New York. That's a disaster. I mean, all the various things that Mondami wants to pay for require revenues from the likes of people like Ken Griffin. So if you scare away Ken Griffin, we discourage the Ken Griffins of the world from being in New York City. It's a disaster for New York.
2: And what about Bill Ackman, a self-made billionaire? He was on the Money News Network making that comment about Zohra Mamdani, just saying he's now have a Pierre Duterte tax, and now that's taxing people who have a second home, not primary home, over $5 million. And he's bragging about it, saying, check your inbox. Your bills are now out there. Another 1.8% out of your pocket, another $45,000 out of your pocket, I guess, every 6 months. So that's what he wants to do. He has no interest in retaining people. Remember, one of his original interviews, he came out and said, I don't think there should be billionaires. I'm pretty sure he doesn't think there should be trillionaires either, and I'm sure millionaires, but he has no idea what a threshold would be, as he says, working class, that we get free buses and get a rent freeze. I don't think he ever thought that he'd have trouble getting free buses. I don't think he ever thought that the landlords would sue back, and they are suing him. Lydia Moynihan writes for the New York Post and talked to another multimillionaire, if not billionaire, in Charles Kushner, an ambassador now for President Trump. And he is now leaving New York City. Lydia, welcome.
3: Thank you so much for having me. Glad to be here.
2: So, I mean, it sounds like Bill Ackman's almost reading your column, only the words are Charles Kushner's, right? He's another very successful person. He is fed up.
3: Well, it's the sentiment that I think is felt among pretty much everyone who's paying taxes, which is a problem because there's really a handful of folks in New York City who pay the vast majority of taxes, and they're increasingly getting fed up. And it's interesting. I spoke with Charles Kushner, who's currently actually in Paris, but he's in the process of changing his residency to Florida. He, of course, is Jared and Josh Kushner's dad. And he noted it's not even the socialist policies for him, it's the blatant anti-Semitism. And that's what's so interesting when you speak with these people. They're honestly at a point where they're like, you know what, I'm fed up, not with the horrible economics. I think they were willing to almost give Mamdani a pass, but they're fed up with the fact that he's comfortable with blatant anti-Semitism, and he's sort of created this permission structure for violence against Jews. I mean, again, the notion that you have a mayor whose job it is to clean up the streets, to fill the potholes, and his whole agenda now is focused on arresting Netanyahu. This is an insane focus for a mayor who should just be cleaning up the homeless encampment that sprung up in the last few weeks. So that's a huge frustration. And then another thing that Charles Kushner told me is, you know, he's seeing the fabric of the city change. And so his point is, I don't want to be in a city with this mayor. And I also don't want to be in a city with the people who voted for him, which is a very good point, right? Because I think it's alarming to think Mamdani has power because our fellow New Yorkers have given that to him.
2: The whole next generation, the 20-somethings, all are anti-Israel and, dare I say, anti-Semitic. You see the Columbia professors where his father, Mamdani's father, was a teacher, professor forever, and you see the anti-Israeli sentiment. But Lydia, for everyone at home listening around the country, the economic engine of New York City has a lot to do with Jewish-run businesses.
3: Yeah.
2: They bring so much commerce into this city and to this state. Do they really want to get rid of $75 billion worth of business?
3: Well, it's going to be interesting to see the long-term impact of this, because I think initially the thought had been once he won the primary, we would see a flood of people leaving, and then people who'd stuck it out, they would stay. But what we're seeing is people are continuing to leave the city, right? It's not just a one-and-done move. It's people saying, you know what, I've had enough. I'm fed up with this, and lifelong New Yorkers. And I think another thing that Kushner noted, and other people I've spoken with as well noted, with the pied-à-terre tax, and I think this is what's troubling. Look, a lot of these are really rich people. They can't afford to pay more taxes. But what's troubling to them is the element of sort of schadenfreude that Mamdani seems to get when he talks about taxing the rich. The way he sort of gloats about oh, there's going to be one more invoice in your mailbox. There's really, he's giving voice to so much resentment that clearly a lot of people in this city feel against the rich, but he's not bringing people together, right? I think if it was just about affordability, maybe some of these billionaires would be okay with that, but they are actually feeling targeted, and they feel that they're not just being disrespected, but they're being forced out.
2: So, you know what's interesting? You know, in September, the world comes here for the General Assembly, and Prime Minister Netanyahu will be here. In fact, he'll be here next week for a Lindsey Graham ceremony. And one of the first stories online with the New York Post, Mamdani is telling New Yorkers to take to the streets to protest Israeli Prime Minister Netanyahu when he comes to the city. And cops are weighing in saying, wait, we understand protest. We never had a mayor tell people to protest. You know what right. you're going to do? You're going to get tens of thousands, and it's going to be up to the cops who you vilify to control it all.
3: Yeah, and I mean, even just on the ground, we're seeing cops are so much less inclined to take action because they are aware that Mamdani doesn't have their back. And isn't it interesting, Brian, that we're seeing on the left, whether it was Tim Walz urging people to protest ICE, this is kind of a new phenomenon that you're urging people to get more revved up, to get angrier. And I guarantee you there will be some sort of incident. And then, of course, Mamdani can capitalize on that. But I think this is sort of the Israel derangement syndrome. Like, I'm not saying that Israel is always perfect, but there's so much vehemence directed just against Israel and just against Netanyahu. And you think Mamdani was one of the first to call out Maduro for being arrested. He thought that was an overreach. So he was upset when one dictator was arrested. He's been pretty mum on Hamas and any other war criminal, but for some reason, the one person he wants to signal out. And you think about all of the horrible people who come to the UN Assembly, all the people from Iran, people have blood on their hands. He's not calling them out. It's literally just Netanyahu. And I think so many of the Jewish leaders are just, they're getting sick of it.
2: And keep in mind, he's socialist. But yet he can't tell anybody what the threshold is when your taxes go up. What is working class? And he said, anybody who works for a living, anyone who works for a living, you know those billionaires? They probably work 60, 70 hours a week. So they work for a living and they pay their bills. So here's a little bit more from Bill Ackman, cut 30.
1: I hope Mamdani can be a better mayor, but ideologically, I don't think socialism is the answer. The socialist and the Marxist experiment has killed millions of people, literally killed millions of people. Now, so that's not to say that the points he makes about, apartment affordability, rents, et cetera, he's entirely right. But the way to solve that problem, by freezing rents on half the renters, you're driving up rents on the other half. There are buildings in New York that are comprised of rent stabilized units, and where those people got a 2-year rent freeze, and free market units where those people, their rents had to go up in order for the landlord to cover their, costs that have inflated because half his rent roll, was fixed for the next 2 years.
2: So these the way he used to solve the problem. Housing's a problem, but his way to do that is to freeze the rents, which is going to destroy the private ownership of these buildings. The landlords are going to be out. And Lydia, do you think it's his goal to have the city take over those buildings?
3: 100%. Yeah, I mean, the cat's very much out of the bag, where I think people hear a few sound bites on his TikTok who aren't paying close attention. They hear affordability and there's something he says that resonates with them and they understand that message. But when you actually look at his agenda that he's trying to implement and the people who he's brought on, they very clearly want to abolish private property. I think this is what's so concerning is, and this is also why I hear a lot of business leaders who don't want to meet with him anymore because they think it's just a waste of time.
2: It is.
3: They think he knows exactly what he's doing, right? He doesn't want to actually make things more affordable. He wants to destroy Western civilization. You look at some of the people he's endorsed who have said that very thing, like Chevalier in New York. And so this, it kind of feels like he's on this mission. There's nothing that's going to get him to stop that. And so, yeah, C. Weaver, his housing advisor, is notably said she wants to abolish private property. And there's just no compromise, that there's no middle ground that you can find with somebody who fundamentally doesn't believe in property rights. And this is, I think, the challenge for anyone on the right is you can't find common ground with somebody who wants to destroy Western civilization, wants to get rid of private property. How do you possibly try and influence them? And I will say, it's funny, Kushner noted to me as well. He said, Mamdani may provide one business opportunity. If he's kicked out in a few years, we're going to look at prices that are so low in the city, he thinks people will at that point be willing, if he's out, to come in and buy a lot of these properties that have fallen in value. But one other thing that I would note, Brian, and you've obviously been very vocal about this, but yeah, his goal is to make things so bad that then the city can come in and make these purchases. And that's, he wants more government in our lives, because right, that's always the solution, is the government just fixes everything.
2: Lydia, from what you can tell, anecdotally or directly, what's been the fallout from Governor Hochul saying, I'm putting a hold on data centers, a moratorium on data centers? It reminds me of the fracking with under Governor Cuomo. They do a study, it's not going to have an impact. Oh, we're not going to do it anyway. So again, we're going to miss those jobs. We're going to miss that opportunity. What's been the fallout there? I know it's an opening for Bruce Blakeman.
3: Yeah, it's interesting. I mean, all of history, you see sort of the divergence of two countries, you know, whether it's East Germany and West Germany, how they sort of have divergent economic success after certain policies are implemented. We're already seeing in Pennsylvania, which of course is just right next to us, they're seeing so much more investment because they have encouraged the data centers. And I've been doing some reporting as well. You know, obviously, I completely understand the NIMBY element of this. People don't want to have something that's sort of brutalist and ugly in their backyard. That makes perfect sense. But the fact that people are so obsessed with something that may be hundreds of miles from them, that may have no impact, the fact that they're more alarmed about that than nuclear power, to an extent, some of that has been, when you look at the data, some of that has been funded by CCP billionaires, people really trying to subvert our democracy, who don't want us to succeed.
2: Look, they took out Indian Point. That would have been got our utility bills low. But they also have a huge solar field upstate. If anyone who's listening around the country, if you go to upstate New York, think more Iowa. It is wide open. There is so many places to build that you would never see. But I understand the noise, and some of them built with diesel. I understand that. But you also get a huge tax stream that's going to be pretty consistent. And at least for 2 years as it's being built, you're going to have a ton of jobs and maybe people stay. So you like to do this interesting thing and go on this network called CNN. And I'm always amazed. Wait,
3: one other thing though, I want to say before we switch gears, in Louisiana, actually, we're seeing in places where they've put data centers, everyone else's tax bill is lower. And so this is the kind of reporting that we're trying to do more of at the Post, is highlight when you actually have innovation, it does make things better for everyone else. For those people who said, you know what, we're going to suck it up, we're going to have a data center, their taxes are lower. That's a pretty miraculous economy. I mean, when does that ever happen in America? So those are the stories that highlight. That's the benefit of innovation. And of course, the downside is that your tax bill is going to keep going up. You're going to lose jobs for the community. But back to the other network, Brian. Yeah,
2: but the Trump did say yesterday, you have to build a power center with your data center. So I think the miniature nukes might be the way to go, the modular nukes. So Lydia Moynihan's our guest. I forget, because we're streaming, I know people are just listening. So Lydia writes for the New York Post, great columnist. You see her all over the channel, and you see her at CNN. Here's a little brawl that got a lot of traction, because instead of going on the issues, Charles Blow went after your age. Let's listen.
4: The two people that were on the Hill today.
3: I know you're trying to get a social media clip, Charles, but
5: I think Sabina was
3: trying to talk. I know you're trying to get your social media clip for the gotcha. I answered your question already, but I'm also not here to answer to you. So
5: I'm happy that you told Charles me that, because I really appreciate. I'm sorry. I really appreciate you lecturing me about what I'm here to do, because I'm here because Abby Show invited me here, and I have been in journalism for a very long time. In fact, I came to the New York Times the year that you were born. So I suggest that you choose a lane that is your own and stay in it, and don't lecture me, because I won't be lectured by a child. Thank you.
2: How the rudest comeback. I can't touch the issue, so I'll point out the fact that you're in the prime of your life.
3: A woman in her prime.
2: Don Lemon like would be happy.
3: A lot of comments about people's age. Interesting how that works. It's frustrating when you're on with people and they either print out something that you said a couple weeks ago to try and say that what you're saying now isn't valid, or they attack you. And at that point, it's like there's no point in engaging if it is just going to be about an ad hominem attack. I will say I was a little flattered, you know, as a woman, once you hit 30, you want to look young. So I thought, okay, well, whatever I'm doing is clearly working. And it's funny, there was a conservative commentator who posted a video and they said, it's not like Lydia is particularly young, you know, coming to my defense. And I'm like, wait, no, I am a child. I am a child. Please, I'm gonna own this label that's been placed on me. But yeah, there's nothing that you can say in response to that. Once you take it sort of to the lowest common denominator, you can't engage on anything substantive.
2: So let me ask you, after a show like that, do they talk to you?

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2: The Virginia Lottery.
3: And I meet them every, especially in New York City. We're confronted with this, Brian, all the time. You meet people who genuinely have never heard another side. And so it's, I think it's really important to represent that. But no, there are some people who they're not interested.
4: Right.
3: They're not interested.
4: And we don't happen to agree on everything. It just so happens we do agree on a lot. So, Lydia, I'll try to find something we disagree with just so you feel more at home. But I'll never bring up your age, even though I think you would like that. It's an asset. Lydia, thanks so much. I appreciate it.
3: Brian, always a pleasure. Thank you for having me.
4: Right. And don't ever bring that up. If you bring up somebody's age in a debate, you lost. Back in a moment.
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1: So, you know, today is the White House Correspondents' Dinner that's trying to do it again after the terror attack. Listen to what Sean Curran, head of the Secret Service, said about the challenges the president's facing. Cut 41.
2: Look, we spoke earlier about the numbers, and numbers are numbers at this agency, and certainly I have never seen in my 24-year career. They're off the charts. I think the environment has become very volatile. And that's just across the board. I think not just our protectees, but local officials. The threat, picture and environment is as large as I've ever seen it.
1: He went on to say the number of threats coming to the administration, including cabinet officials, up 40%. 40%. He also told everyone in the cabinet, do not order a car. You have to go with official government vehicles. Why? Who knows who could be showing up for a car service? And you might not think you're a significant person, but you are, because you're associated with Trump. Crazy times. I hope everything comes off tonight. I don't think they're going to have the same number of people for sure. Brian Kim.
3: The U.S. Treasury quietly released its official financial report for 2025. It appears by its own numbers, the U.S. government seems insolvent. It's reported that the Treasury shows about $6 trillion in assets and over $47 trillion in liabilities. Add it all up, and it looks like the U.S. owes more than $130 trillion it doesn't have. 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
9: The dinner resumes. I'm Paul Stevens, Fox News. The White House Correspondents' Dinner back on Friday night.
10: This time, the gathering in Washington was more subdued with a smaller crowd and tighter security. The dinner was abruptly halted back in April by a shooter at the Washington Hilton, but President Trump insisted the gathering continue.
11: So in this country, we believe in freedom of speech. We settle our differences not with bullets, but with open and vigorous debate. And no deranged loser with a gun will ever change that. We can't let that ever happen.
10: The president delivering a rambling speech that praised some journalists and took pot shots at others. Chris DeMeo, Fox News.
9: 13 straight days of U.S. military strikes against targets in Iran, and now President Trump is hinting he might launch a major strike. Fox's Chandley Painter.
12: He says the military is locked and loaded. Even as talks continue, President Trump says Tehran remains far from a deal. The New York Times reporting U.S. intelligence believes Iran's new supreme leader may be more open to pursuing a nuclear weapon. As concerns grow inside the administration that China and Russia could be enabling Tehran, Trump says both leaders have assured him they are not arming Iran.
13: I don't think they'd
11: want to have me disappointed.
12: Meantime, the standoff is spreading at sea. The U.S. military says it disabled a second commercial ship after it allegedly ignored four warnings and tried to breach Iran's blockade.
9: And the president recently warning the Iranian civil infrastructure could be targeted by U.S. forces, including power plants and bridges as well. France using a big specially adapted cargo aircraft to dump flame retardant on a wildfire that's forced the evacuation of tens of thousands of people, including many from some suburbs of the wine region of the city of Bordeaux. Fire crews are digging trenches and taking other steps to try and slow down and block that blaze. 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
13: Hi, I'm Neil deGrasse Tyson. You're a personal astrophysicist.
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25: And good morning from the sports and entertainment capital of the world, and welcome to the Saturday Sports Beat radio show. On the Raider Nation beat, the Raiders rookies reported to camp on Thursday, and the remainder of the team reports next week for the first day of practice coming up on Wednesday. With the official signing of Fernando Mendoza, the Raiders now have all of their draft picks signed heading into camp. On the UNLV Rebels football beat, UNLV football also opens camp on Wednesday. The Rebels set their sights on the opener here at home on August the 29th against Memphis at Allegiant Stadium. Vegas Golden Knights beat, former VGK coach John Tortorella says that he's not done coaching. Mitch Marner's agent goes off on the Maple Leafs, saying Toronto never had his back. And VGK has one of the easiest schedules coming into this season in the league. They have the 29th toughest schedule, a.k.a. week. UNLV Running Rebels basketball beat UNLV a couple of exhibition games scheduled, BYU and Missouri, and they are expected to be coming in and also expected to announce a preseason game against Utah. A good litmus test for the Rebels with three big games here in the preseason and a chance to figure out a lot of things before the season gets underway. On the Las Vegas NBA beat, NBA Summer League attendance up again, just concluded over the past week, and more than 156,000 fans showed up for the 10-day Summer League at the Thomas and Mack Center. On the Las Vegas Aces beat, the Aces are represented in today's WNBA All-Star Game with Asia Wilson and Jackie Young participating. Becky Hammon is the coach of one of the teams. We've got the UFC beat in Abu Dhabi this morning. The undercard has already begun. The main card starts at the top of the hour. The main event, light heavyweights tangling. Magomed Ankalaev against Bogdan Gushkov. That's the main event. And the co-main has flyweights Steve Ersig, and he'll go up against Ramazan Bek Termakov. On the Las Vegas Aviators beat, a private equity group led by billionaire Mark Cuban has purchased a minority stake in the A's. Las Vegas Aviators beat, Aviators defeating El Paso last night, the Chihuahuas. Dogs were not barking last night. They defeated El Paso 15-9, and they go back at it tonight at 7. And the Viva Lights beat. The Lights are in Detroit today in a 4 o'clock start, and they return home a week from today. They've been on the road for about a month. Next Saturday, August the 1st, when they meet Phoenix at 7:30 at Cashman Field. I am Tony Cardasco. We are live right here on 101.5 KDOM, our delayed broadcast on 98.5 HT2, the Bet Las Vegas, and that'll start up today at 2 p.m. And, of course, you could find us everywhere on the Odyssey app. I want to start off with the Raider Nation beat. So the Raiders opening, it's already that time. It's football season, SZN, 109 degrees coming up here. That's the projected high coming up on Wednesday. Raiders opening camp, first official day Wednesday, and head coach Clint Kubiak has moved his practices to 7:30 in the morning, and past coaches had practiced later on in the morning, 10 or 11 o'clock, so they're going to go real early, which is good, before that heat really does set in. And they also have the indoor facility, which they can utilize. The Raiders signing a top draft pick, the top draft pick, I should say, in Fernando Mendoza, as he signs a 4-year contract, and that is worth more than $57 million. It is fully guaranteed, and there is a 5th-year option. And I really do want to see the development of Mendoza from when he first arrived here in Las Vegas to now. Let's see if he has progressed. Let's see how much he worked on the little things here while they had a little gap. You know that he's a hard worker. You know that he'll show up. He's going to be ready for camp. But he's a quarterback that threw for more than 8,000 yards in his collegiate career. We know he won the national championship at Indiana this past season. But can that translate to the NFL? That's the big question. And also, how many games might it take for him to get a start with the Raiders? We know Kirk Cousins will be the early starter, and Mendoza, what, about 4 or 5 games in? The bad thing for the Raiders is that they don't have a bye week until later on in the season, so they're not going to hold off for a bye week. Typically, that's what a lot of teams might do, and they're going to wait, and they'll try to see if they can groom the quarterback and get him prepared over a couple of weeks' time, but that won't happen till later on in the season. So I think, what, week 4 or 5? That's going to be interesting. And you know that Mendoza will come into camp, and he will be competing with Kirk Cousins. What if Mendoza comes into camp and he's really sharp? And then what do the Raiders do? Do they start him? I know, we've got this unwritten rule, you know, rookies. Like, we're not going to start a rookie, whatever. We'll have to see how that transpires. The Raiders also announcing this week the signing of Jermaid McCoy. McCoy, the 4th-round draft pick. Cornerback selected with the 101st overall selection. And a guy that fell in the draft. Really, really tough story there. There were serious medical concerns. Had that significant knee injury. And there are those that are still of the belief, and it's been a long, long road back for him. Some believe that a healthy McCoy beats out a potential starter, perhaps. That's how good he is. So if we see Jermaid McCoy coming in healthy, he could beat out, let's say, a Darian Porter to start alongside in tandem with Eric Stokes on the other side, right? Stokes would be the other corner. That will be a competition to watch for sure. And a long time since he's played competitive football, the Raiders, you may remember, they traded up one pick to grab him, and he dropped to the 4th round, but they say that he has 1st-round talent. You can only wish for the best for Jermaid McCoy. And with those two signings this week, all of the rookies are inked. coming into camp. I know Mendoza's contract took a little while. There were just some minor glitches, according to reports. It was all headed in that direction. There was no holdout or bargaining or whatever, but some sort of technicality just delayed that whole process. So there are some camp battles expected and some that we'd like to see. The free safety battle, Isaiah Polamalu will battle the second round draft pick, Trayden Stukes, and perhaps Dalton Johnson. Stukes could also be in the battle for a roster spot at slot corner against Taron Johnson, who the Raiders traded for from Buffalo. And then edge rusher opposite Max Crosby. Within this scheme, Clint Kubiak has probably a linebacker on the other side on the edge, and it could be between Sion Sloan and Brennan Jackson. Sloan undrafted out of NC State, and the Raiders also picked up Jackson when he was cut by the Rams. So that's an interesting battle, and the competition just brings out the best, as we know. Right tackle on offense. Will DJ Glaze hold it down at the right tackle position? It's been an iffy proposition, whoever has played that right tackle spot here over the past, well, since the Raiders arrived in Las Vegas. So DJ Glaze, you have to give rookie Trey Zune, give him a look, and also Charles Grant. So that's a competition that we'll be eyeing as Raider camp opens. And then there is the battle for place kicker. That's right. Daniel Carlson not re-signed. So it's a battle between Matt Gay and Kansai Matsuzawa. Matsuzawa, the Tokyo Toe from Japan. And the interesting story, he learned how to do place kicking off of YouTube. But he was really good in college at the University of Hawaii, so we'll see if he can win this job here. And then there is a battle for long snapper. You've got Tyler Dzanski against Alex Ward. And so those are some of the battles that we'll be watching closely here as Raider camp opens up here very soon on Wednesday. It's hard to believe the NFL season is here. It's been a great summer, man. Don't go away just yet. I want football season, but I also want summer to go an extra couple of months. UNLV Rebels football beat. Rebel football also opens up camp this week on Wednesday. And I'm looking for the arrivals of a couple of players for UNLV. I'm pretty excited about where the program is heading. And one of the guys that I really do want to see is Avery Helm. He's a transfer cornerback from TCU who started his career under Dan Mullen at Florida. And Helm was injured and did not participate in spring camp. So I really do want to see him, and if he's healthy here, starting camp on Wednesday. It's really funny because I asked Dan Mullen about him on Media Day a week ago, and he said, not to worry, Helm will show up and compete. He's got a lot of strengths. And I said, Coach, what are those strengths? And he's really good. And that was about it. He kind of slammed the door on me. He's really good. I believe in him. He'll be fine. He is fine. Check that box. So if he is what Mullen says, Helm will solidify the secondary. And the Rebels are deep back there for once. So that's looking really promising for UNLV. I sometimes jump the gun on my questions. Well, I had a follow-up. That was my downfall right there. Don't ever ask a follow-up question. We do have to limit the questions in pressers, weekly pressers. Ask one question when you start, and you also get a follow-up question. And those rules are fair. And those rules were governed primarily by me. Someone gets the mic and they think that it's their press conference, and so they'll ask six or seven questions in a row. And it's like, what is happening here? And so in an effort to get a diversity of questions in, I raised my hand since I've been around for a minute and said, hey, can we just do one question and a follow-up? You can get the mic back, but just let's just keep it moving, if you will. Dasco rules, baby. I also want to see Avion Williams, the 6'5", three-star tight end. He's supposed to be a huge contributor and just a freshman, and he comes in after decommitting from North Carolina, unable to get that early graduation diploma like a lot of players. What, 17 or so players came in early, freshmen, true freshmen came in early. And with the new five-year rule in college football, we're not going to see redshirts anymore. And so coaches don't have to count. They don't have to do snap counts. They don't have to figure out how many games has this kid played in, because previously, under the redshirt rules, if you played more than four games, you burned your redshirt year. And now you can just play a lot of these freshmen liberally. And you get 5 years to complete your college career. That's it. Five years. And that's fair to me. And even Coach Mullen was saying you play at a school for maybe a couple of years, and then you move on if you kind of earn your stripes, and then you get more money and you can market yourself and all that. He's definitely, Coach Mullen, in favor of having players stay at a school for more than, a couple of years. Just let's say 2 years. We will continue to see the battle at quarterback. Jackson Arnold penned in, probably, as the starter. Alex Orji will get his reps if that right leg injury has healed. And we want to see how the leg has responded since the spring. They didn't have Orji doing a lot. They didn't want him to run. However, he did. He took off a bunch. It looked pretty decent. You could still tell he was favoring his left leg. And rightfully so. Orji had that severe hamstring injury that he suffered in the UCLA game last fall, and he's really worked hard to battle back, so good for him. And as for Arnold, he has been the focal point at quarterback for this offense. Looked good in the spring, and I think these two quarterbacks will be ready come opening day on August the 29th against Memphis. The senior quarterback Arnold transferred from Oklahoma, and he started 17 games there. He also played at Auburn. And Coach Dan Mullen told the media that Arnold went through 5 different offensive coordinators. This will be number 6, right, coming up here. And Mullen said when Arnold first arrived on the UNLV campus, Mullen asked the quarterback, what do you feel most comfortable doing? And they also watched film and said, hey, this looks like one of your strengths. So rather than build a lot of the offense around what Dan Mullen wants to do offensively and what Corey Dennis, the offensive coordinator, wants to do, they're relying on Jackson Arnold to tell them, and they did. And they ran a lot of plays in spring that Arnold said he felt comfortable with. And so that's good. They're playing to his strengths. And that should be pretty interesting. They asked him about what plays, what alignments worked best for him in the past. And then Mullen added plays as well. And they put in plays that Jackson Arnold was having success with. So that was good. And the Rebels, man, they open up against the Memphis Tigers on August the 29th. The line opened 3.5 in favor of UNLV. And Circa Sports, thank you so much, because a fan had a question about the betting line. Didn't it open up at like 3 or 3.5 or something? And Circa Sports, thank you for jumping in there, because I didn't know. Circus Sports tweeted at me and another follower that the line moved to the Rebels minus six the day after it opened. So the line opened UNLV minus three and a hook, 3.5, and now it stands at the Rebels minus six as people jumped on it. The sharp bettors jumping on that one the following day. A nice way to start camp for both the Raiders and the Rebels this Wednesday. Good football weather. Good football weather. High of about 109. I feel like this is going to be one of the hotter camps for both of the teams, and you just hope for both UNLV football, for the Raiders, that they come out of camp healthy. Coming up ahead, it's the Vegas Golden Knights beat. 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
25: Welcome back to the show on this Saturday morning in Las Vegas, live as we always are. Well, 99%. Sometimes I record things because I'm on the road or what have you. Interesting news, something I tweeted out last night when it first came across my feed. Arizona State University becomes the first school to offer being an influencer as a major. All I know is, thank goodness, when I was an undergrad at the University of Nevada at Las Vegas, we did not have social media. I don't know what would have came out. I have no idea what would have come out of my feed. No idea. I'm very fortunate about that, but a major in influencer marketing? Could be part of your marketing program. On the Vegas Golden Knights beat, former VGK head coach John Tortorella says that he wants to coach again. Tortorella had an interview that came out yesterday in The Athletic, and he said that he wants to coach right now. A lot of folks said, after the Golden Knights, after this season, I don't think he's going to want to coach again. He's done. How do you know? He did not give me any inkling, did not give me any impression that he didn't want to coach again. I think he was having a fantastic time. He said that he wanted to coach the Golden Knights after he brought that team to within 2 wins of capturing the Stanley Cup. He said he made it known to the front office. He told Kelly McCrimmon just that. And then he said there was disappointment when he met with Kelly McCrimmon the day after the Golden Knights were eliminated from Stanley Cup competition. And he said it took Kelly McCrimmon about 1 minute of sitting down in the meeting, and McCrimmon conveyed to John Tortorella that Ryan Craig is coaching the Golden Knights next season. That was it. And on the podcast, I've talked about the leverage that Ryan Craig has or had to get that job once and for all. My sources had told me that Ryan Craig was leaving town, that perhaps he was looking at another job, put all the pieces together, talked to some sources familiar with the situation, and Craig said, either you hire me now as the head coach, put in my time, six years, right, with the franchise, assistant, and then head coach, and Henderson, and all that. Either you hire me now, or I'm going to take another job. The Golden Knights did block Craig from doing interviews. It was up until Ryan Craig's contract had expired. And then after that, all the leverage in the world went to Ryan Craig. Because he's like, I'm going to interview. Playoffs are over. Contract is done. Walks into Kelly McCrimmon's office. Is like, it's now or never, bro. And he got the Golden Knights to flinch. Back to John Tortorella. Said he was grateful for the long and illustrious career of 30 games. Right? It was 30, yeah. 22 in the postseason, 8 in the regular. The 30 games that he coached here, he said he leaves this with unfinished business, if you will. He wanted to finish the job. He said he wanted more time to finish the job. And the part about Johnny Torts that he really enjoyed was the teaching component of the job, not only here in Las Vegas, but he had young teams in Columbus. He had a young team in Philadelphia with the Flyers. A really young roster there. But when Tortorella gets to Las Vegas, he said that he had received information, probably coming from the front office. There wasn't a lot of confidence with this group, and we saw that. Their confidence was shattered. After George McPhee told a podcast that, yes, indeed, the Golden Knights, Bruce Cassidy did lose the locker room, you had a feeling things were splintered in there. Everyone started to tune out Cassidy. There were different factions of players going in different directions from what I was told. And as far as Tortorella goes, I don't know. Is he telling the truth here? I don't know who to believe. Well, of course, he coached a veteran group. He said he coached them and not at them. And he thought that the group and the locker room were solid. But when he came in, I don't know that it was that solid. I really do not. But he says he wanted to be a part of what was happening here in Las Vegas. Oh, and missing that all-important press conference following the closeout of the Anaheim Ducks in Game 6. Tortorella explains things this way. He said Joel Quenneville and him had an agreement before the series as to who would go first. An elimination game? I'd like to see this agreement. What in the world? Okay, you know what? If you guys lose Game 6 or when you get eliminated, I, Johnny Torts, go first. Quenneville, okay, great, awesome, yeah, right. That is so silly. It's really ridiculous, if you ask me. Instead, Quenneville takes the stage first, and his avail goes long, and Tortorella had the hook in the hallway trying to get him off the damn stage. He said he was waiting in the hallway of the Honda Center, but eventually he goes, enough of this. I'm going to go back and join the team. I just had enough of this waiting. He's talking too much. Well, it's the end of the season, right, for the Anaheim Ducks. What do you expect? But if that was the agreement, I think that Joel Quenneville should pay part or half of that $100,000 fine. The fine that was levied on Johnny Torts. Oh, man. This is just comedy. I wanted a full season of John Tortorella here in Vegas. Reporters would have been bailing out. It would have been great. Some of those questions that he just shot down that were so dumb and stupid. Oh, my goodness. Oh, was that fun. And just all of his other antics, leaving his clothes in Raleigh. We're going back there. I'm leaving my stinking clothes at a Raleigh hotel. We're going to be back there. I'll pick them up after we go back there for Game 7. Yeah, right. What a crusty, just unchained, unhinged. Loved it. So Torts fined the $100,000. I thought he only had one suit, but somehow I guess he had two. The Golden Knights were forced to also forfeit that second round pick in the June draft. So Johnny Torts said he still wants to coach, but who knows at this stage of his career and the way things really did go down here in Vegas. Good coach, but you really have to put up with a lot of stuff, if you will, with Johnny Torts. I want to talk about Darren Ferris. He's Mitch Marner's agent, and this past week he appeared on the Puckpedia Hockey Show, which I never knew existed. I said that on the podcast this week. And Ferris had a lot to say about his top client and a chance to make a run at the Toronto Maple Leafs. Ferris said that it was unfortunate how things went in Toronto from the get-go. He said that the issues had started with the Leafs when Mitch Marner signed first over 11 years ago. It all began with this entry-level contract. Ferris recalled the Leafs did not want Marner to have performance bonuses in his contract, but Mitch Marner decides he wants to help the team out, and he signs the contract against Ferris's wishes. Things had just simmered down after a full year of just nothing but zaniness between the fan bases, the Toronto media making runs. Why do you have to open up this proverbial can of worms once again, Darren Ferris? Why? Why? Then in 2019, Ferris says that there was misinformation out saying that the Toronto organization didn't think that Mitch Marner would become the player he did. And he also had to dispel rumors that Marner didn't show up for training camp. And Ferris said the media and the fans made Marner out to be a villain. And to me, a lot of low blows in there. Let bygones be bygones and so on and so on. That song, right? Why in the world would you go back and attack Toronto? And Mitch Marner, as some folks on Twitter and maybe some influencers out of the Arizona State University influencer major program, a lot of folks just, man, things were just simmering down, is what I'm getting at. After the playoffs, again, that track record, Mitch Marner can't score in games 6 or 7. Well, he didn't score in games 5 and 6 for the Golden Knights. Could have cost them. So maybe fades late in series, who knows. But he did have 29 points. He had 29 points in the playoffs. He had 80 points in the regular season. And despite what this knucklehead, whatever that is, website, fanboy website, whatever, despite what they say, oh, he had a really difficult time adjusting to Las Vegas. What are you talking about? He adapted here. Mitch Marner adapted. He played out of position. He's a natural right wing player. They put him at center due to injuries. And he still produces. And he played, how many games there? 80 games, 81 games? He missed the one game after the Olympic break. I know that. And he still delivers you 80 points in a season of adversity, the locker room's on tilt, all that. But just let it go. My goodness. Like, both sides. Just let it go. Can't wait for the Maple Leafs to come into town. They come in early October. I think October the 8th. I remember seeing. Can't wait for that. The Toronto fans will be there en masse, and they'll be booing Mitch Marner every time he touches the puck. That was a great atmosphere. I got to get tickets again for VGK against Toronto. By the way, Ryan Craig ranked 30th out of 32 coaches in the Hockey News annual rankings of coaches, their ratings. And that due to the inexperience of Ryan Craig, the inexperience of Craig behind the bench as a head coach. We know that he has the head coaching experience on the AHL level. Can that translate into dubs for the Golden Knights this season? And of course, he has that experience as an assistant coach. John Tortorella had nothing but good things to say about Ryan Craig this past week. In that Athletic article that came out yesterday, it was pretty interesting about how he still talks to Craig often, a lot. He said during the week, a bunch. So Craig, of course, trying to get as much help as possible. The only issue I have with Ryan Craig is not about Ryan Craig. It's about this organization. It's about Kelly McCrimmon's grip on Ryan Craig. And if he allows him to be the coach that I think he could be, we'll find success. But the meddler will definitely be out in force here this upcoming season. I call him the puppeteer. I think he feels that he can just marionette his way here through the season with Ryan Craig as the head coach, and he's going to be micromanaging him to the max. The Golden Knights have the 29th easiest schedule this season, so they set it up. The Golden Knights, I'm sure Bill Foley was there with the schedule maker. They had a little bit of that Foley wine flowing. And so the end result, the Golden Knights, the 29th easiest schedule. Last year, their strength of schedule was ranked 13th, so it was a really difficult schedule as far as it goes. So, thusly, I did not use the word rigged as much as I did or as much as I will this upcoming season. We saw when the schedule came out that VGK and Cal Gary each have only eight back-to-backs, just eight back-to-backs. The Golden Knights also have five four-game road trips instead of five-game road trips. So that condenses it a little bit more. Get that odd number game. If you go 2-2 on the road, semi-success, right? If you go 2-3 on the road, psychologically stinks. Golden Knights, 2 5-game homestands, yeah. And the Toronto Maple Leafs have the toughest schedule. And in the Pacific, the Canucks have the toughest, most difficult schedule. Edmonton has the league's, overall, the league's easiest schedule, the way that it falls. The Running Rebels, Las Vegas Aces beat, and more comes your way next on 98.5 HD2, The Bet, Las Vegas, 101.5 KDON, and everywhere on the Odyssey app.
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25: Welcome back, Tony Cardasco, on this Saturday morning from Las Vegas, trying to enjoy the final days of officially summer for myself, because once the camps open next week, I am stuck in business and everything's crazy right now. Back to school shenanigans, August 9th or 10th, around there, schools reopen here in Vegas. During the break, I get a notification on LinkedIn, the dating app LinkedIn, where I seldom get, I get notifications, hey, what's going on? Like, I don't even have a photo. I've got my cartoon, like, photo there on LinkedIn, and the babes really like that for some reason locally. Hey, let's get together for coffee. Hey, what are you doing? You want to go see something with me, some show, some whatever. Anyway, how in the world am I supposed to know all 27,532 followers on LinkedIn? How? I ask you. I got a notification that said, can you please connect me to so-and-so? You are friends with them on LinkedIn. I don't, 90% of the time when people ask me to connect them with someone, I don't know those people. I'm sorry. Never had interactions other than maybe going out for coffee or something. UNLV Running Rebel basketball beat. Since the NCAA did away with those closed-door scrimmages, right, they have now allowed schools to have preseason exhibition games that are open to the public. It was just funny, man. those closed-door scrimmages. So UNLV would be playing UCLA, and no one's supposed to know the final score. And I would get the box score leaked out to me. Like, I'd find out what happened in the games. Like, everyone should be sworn to secrecy in the gym. You can't say anything to the outside world. It was so stupid. So dumb. And the thing about these preseason exhibition games, teams can work out the financial splits. So that's good. So it's an extra payday for the schools, which is what it's all about anyway. And the fans get a chance to hopefully see some top-notch talent play and some good opponents coming in. It's really a good test before the season begins, rather than playing one of those touring AAU teams, those teams that have like players maybe 10 years past their prime. You're playing some good live competition, which I really think is cool. Well, so far already on the schedule, two preseason exhibition games, they were announced. I don't think UNLV announced them. I saw them from their opponents. We've got UNLV against preseason number 8 BYU. That'll be Saturday, October the 24th. And Missouri on October the 29th. And these are both here in Las Vegas at the Thomas and Mack Center. So you finally figure this stinking stuff out. Oh my goodness, I almost said a bad word. I don't have a swear jar in this studio because I'm not supposed to swear. A couple of really good tests, I think, for UNLV. And there's also expected to be another preseason exhibition game here at the Thomas and Mack, and that's against Utah. So what is going on here? Yeah, you should play these regional-like type teams. Well, Missouri's not really in the region, but BYU and Utah certainly are. It's an aggressive preseason schedule, but it's something that will definitely pay dividends later on for the Rebels. They should be ready for the regular season after that. And then you bring on the Patsies after that. Oh, my goodness. Las Vegas Aces beat. College sports is just on tilt. Colleges and universities are on tilt. I would have definitely taken a shot and went to ASU, big party school. I was a partier back in college. If I saw that they had an influencer program when I was coming out of high school, I would have wound up there. Las Vegas Aces beat, entering the All-Star break in third place in the Western Conference. They need to go on a tear because they now trail the Minnesota Lynx by 3 games. And hopefully Las Vegas can turn it on like they did last season. They went on that tear after the break. They went 16 straight. The Fever leading the Eastern Conference. And so it's going to be interesting down the stretch. I'm really looking forward to some good matchups if this stinking league can just stay out of their own way and quit it with all the off the stinking court stuff. The Aces represented in today's WNBA All-Star Game with Asia Wilson and Jackie Young. They are both participating, and Becky Hammon will be the coach of one of the teams. The Aces return home after this break. Finally, they've been on the road for a minute. They'll be facing Portland. It'll be the Fire's first visit to Las Vegas on Tuesday night. And then we get a chance to see the New York Liberty coming in on Thursday night. Both of those games at Mandalay Bay. Tip-off time for both games at 7 p.m. Coming up next, the Las Vegas NBA. And also we have the UFC beat. In Abu Dhabi, they are already underway. The main card starting at the top of the hour, plus much more right here on 98.5 HD2, The Bet Las Vegas, 101.5 KDON, and everywhere on the Odyssey app.
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10: On the Las Vegas NBA beat, big news this week as another group joined in Las Vegas's bidding wars for an NBA franchise here. The Walmart heiress, Nancy Walton Laurie, and her husband, Bill Laurie, reportedly made a bid. Walton Laurie is the daughter of Walmart co-founder Bud Walton, and her and her husband owned the St. Louis Blues before selling that team in 2006. They joined the other bidders like the Golden Knights, Bill Foley, Jerry Colangelo, Magic Johnson and his group. And this was one of those bids that just came out of the woodwork. Adam Silver said, we'll have some bids, and a lot of people don't really want all that publicity. And so this was one of those groups. And the Walton Laurie's have the most cash at nearly $18 billion. They reside right here in the Henderson area, local owners. Man, this is going to be a real difficult decision on which group wins the bid. UFC, they're underway in Abu Dhabi. Main card coming up at the top of the hour. Take care, everyone. See you next week right here.
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8: 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Senator Ted Kennedy.
9: Jackie would have preferred to be just herself, but the world insisted that she be a legend too.
10: Police in Anaheim say they are following a white Ford Bronco, and that is O.J. Simpson with a gun to his head.
11: You guys have got to be strong because you are, which I just know, I just feel in my heart that you're okay, but you got to take care of each other.
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14: If you get someone over here now to 325 Gretna Green, he's back. 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
19: The Dinner, Part 2. I'm Daria Albinger. Fox News, a rescheduled White House Correspondents' Dinner was held last night in Washington a few months after the first one was cut short by gunfire.
0: As I said 3 months ago, the show must go on. We were backstage, and we both wanted to just have it go on, whether it was 2 o'clock, 3 o'clock in the morning, it didn't matter.
19: And the president finally got to give a speech.
8: First jokes was about HHS Secretary RFK Jr., who has been known to make some headlines over roadkill.
0: Delicious beef tenderloins, very special beef. And I want you all to know that Bobby Kennedy is right here. Personally ran over the cow in his car.
8: And he also roasted California Senator Adam Schiff, who he has mocked many times before, and he certainly didn't hold back.
0: I hate some people. You know, I shouldn't say this. I'm not supposed to hate. I'm supposed to love everybody. But he's a terrible person.
8: He did address the safety and security concerns and gave a big shout out to the U.S. Secret Service and law enforcement and just thanking them for protecting and serving and keeping everybody safe.
19: That's Fox's Christina Coleman. The president again talking about a big attack on Iran. Fox's Rebecca Castor in Washington.
9: U.S. Central Command did not announce any new strikes on Iran last night.
7: The president says diplomatic talks have resumed, but he could still greenlight this massive attack he's considering at any point.
15: I think they're getting more and more serious as the days go by.
7: Now there's another unexpected disruption to the flow of oil in the Red Sea. Iran's proxy in Yemen, the Houthis, are blocking Saudi shipping and fired on at least three oil tankers this week. President Trump warned them to stand down or Iran would face the consequences.
19: Democrats in Maine holding their nominating convention. They have just selected Troy Jackson to run for U.S. Senate. 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
31: That's right, folks. This is the Asset Preservation Hour with this guy, financial advisor, wealth advisor, Mr. Stuart Willis. And guess what? I now have some of the toys in the toolbox over here. Oh my gosh, I'm going to be playing all day long. I've got everything here. I've got all of the toys, and we're going to be playing them. all day long. Mr. Stuart Willis, I know that that as it is middle of the year, you're allowed to unplug a little bit. You're going to be taking off for a bit, but thank you for sticking around for this weekend and addressing what's on our minds. How are you doing this week?
1: Well, I've got a beard today, which never happens. I'm heading out of the country. I'm going to Mykonos and all over Greece here over the next week. So having a great time, you know, looking like I'm homeless here. So if you want to see it, go to the Spotify app. And if you want to see our see me with a beard, feel free to do that.
31: But are you traveling? Do you like to see the historical sites? It's one of the reasons I want to get out to Greece. Are you going to do like Athens or anything?
1: Well, we're landing in Athens, but we're going straight to the boat from there. We're going straight from the boat, doing a kind of a boat tour from there through all the islands, and then finishing up in Santorini and then Ibiza.
31: Fantastic. Well, for our radio listeners and for those here on Spotify, we want to make sure that we are still covering all of your retirement bases. Look, this is part of the retirement plan, building in your vacations, building in all of the things that you've wanted to do, you've wanted to see, checking off those boxes of all of those fantastic places. So on our program today, we're going to get very state specific. So we have been getting phone calls saying, well, you know, we live here in Nevada. We live up in the Vancouver area. We're over in South Carolina, where we have Andrew Perry out there in Greenville. And we have some specific things about our states. So today we're going to address those. And we want to start out with our big state of Arizona. Some reasons why it's a little difficult to retire in Arizona. You know, Stuart, three or four decades ago, this was the come-to destination for retirement here, and I could probably say Florida. A couple of decades ago, I'd probably say the same thing. We've had a lot of people move to Arizona. Yeah. What is that doing to retiring
1: here? Well, just remember, I mean, I moved to Arizona because California was becoming really pricey for buying a home. Arizona was the inexpensive place to buy relative to California, lower taxes. And you know what? Let me just say this. I don't know that it's the cheap place to live anymore. Mm-hmm. You know, Scottsdale, Arizona, where I live, my gosh, you know, we were trying to upsize the house. And if we put all of the financial stuff aside, the interest rate, the fact that I have a 2.5% mortgage right now on my existing home versus a possibly 6 or 7% rate if I were to get a new one, you know, those issues aside, the pricing has gone through the roof as well. So living in Scottsdale is no longer the cheap place to live in luxury. You can buy a place in Newport Beach for the same price. So my wife is just like, what the heck are we doing here in this crazy heat? Now, we love Arizona, okay? We do. We love the people here. We love you know, the people we work with, the people we get to hang out with. But it's no longer a deal, at least not, you know, for housing prices. And I think that's one of the kind of negative sides of living here in Arizona. It's no longer the inexpensive place. But when you leave places like California, it seems way less expensive because of all of the additional costs. I was in California not too long ago. Gas prices, a couple bucks more a gallon for the same product. Seems crazy.
31: Yeah. The population boom, of course, puts some more pressure on all of the resources. Let's talk about energy. You know, do you even look at the electric bill, or do you just pay that in, you know, June, July, August, and go, that's the cost of living here?
1: Yeah, you know, it's one of those things where the truth is no. I don't even know what the electrical bill is. My wife, listen, that's one of the weaknesses I have is my wife handles all that stuff. And, you know, most of it's on auto pay at this point. And I do know that the energy here goes crazy in the summer. My wife complains about it. I don't want to hear about it. I'm too busy grinding, you know, hanging out with clients, working, doing my job, that I tend not to pay too much attention to that. But when you look at all of the other, you know, expenses of Arizona, things like fuel costs, they're way down compared to, you know, California, where people are moving from. So when you have this big influx of people to our state, I'm telling you, it's keeping this pressure. Taiwan Semiconductor, Intel, all of these other big employers that have come to Arizona and continue to come here, you know, they come here for a couple of reasons. They come here because the taxes are lower. They come here. The regulatory environment is more business friendly than it is in California. People ask me all the time, you know, when are you going to open an office in California? And I just don't know that I want to deal with that. I mean, just it is an ultra high tax state that is a very tough place to do business.
31: Mm-hmm. Again, recognizing Arizona is a much lower tax state, mm-hmm. but as costs go up, we're balancing those things out. And so this is why it's important to truly have a plan, a spending plan, and really evaluate. So maybe in Arizona, it's not so much having to get snow removal and certainly not maybe in some place lawn care. I mean, if you're paying for the grass in the front and the back, that's really expensive. That evaluating what your true costs are of living, I would say in any state, but really about Arizona, putting together, and we don't like to call it a budget, but the spending plan, knowing what you're spending every single month, right? Including energy costs of being here. The good news, bad news is that yes, Arizona is growing. I want to say it's probably one of the fastest growing cities in all of the country, which means you also have now had to stretch your offices all across Phoenix, right? So we've got Goodyear, Chandler, Scottsdale, Tempe. I'm missing one. I know I'm missing one. Sunrise.
1: Peoria, the big one.
31: Yeah, Peoria. So we reach to all of the corners. Is there anything else? Do we need to start stretching out east or west anywhere else?
1: You know what? It's interesting. I'd be interested to hear from the people up in the mountains. We are really considering Prescott Valley in Arizona. Prescott Valley. People that don't want to make the drive down the hill, they are making the drive down the hill. It's a little 45-minute hour drive, but it's certainly a place that we're considering in the future here as a base for our company. I just want to make it as convenient as possible.
31: Yeah. A lot of people wanting to retire here, a lot of people moving here from the higher costs of California and so forth. It's a concept we've been talking about. It's a lot harder to buy that or even downsize really in retirement now here in Arizona. Although I know that we have a lot of retirement communities. Have you ever had to talk to somebody though about literally the HOA fees about moving into a certain community? Those things have really gotten out of hand.
1: The fees are crazy. You know, where we live in Scottsdale, they are expensive. And the point of them is supposed, you know, it's supposed to keep a high standard. And there's nothing that makes my wife crazier than when the neighbors don't take care of their homes. And we're starting to see in our neighborhood where people are buying the properties as investment properties for renters, and they're no longer keeping the pristine, you know, trimmed yards, perfectly manicured houses that, you know, true home ownership brings. And I have to listen to her. She complained about the HOA the other day, and she's becoming that Karen that complains about neighbors and their yards because, you know, we keep ours up. She wants theirs to be. So HOAs are a blessing and a curse when it comes to, you know, these neighborhoods. No one wants to pay it, but people want the quality that most of them bring.
31: I get kind of a kick out of them because obviously I've done some research on HOAs, and now they come up in my Instagram all of the time. somebody coming up on somebody's door who's not supposed to be there, or trying to, it's like, oh, you changed the locks, you're not allowed to do that. But you know, the HOA fees are real, and this is part of what we need to assess about where we're going to live. Is as far as 2026 and inflation and higher costs, as people come in and do their annual reviews, you've been talking with advisors, you've got your weekly meeting. Has there been much that you've had to change as far as what's going on for this year, specifically in Arizona, costs a little bit higher, anything at all?
1: You know, it's kind of business as usual. I mean, we have, because we have so many offices around the city, a lot of our we have employees that are in our call center, our contact center, our client happiness center that are used to commuting. We do have offices that are closer, like our Tempe office. And so a lot of them are going into Tempe rather than into Peoria, just for that purpose, right? Mm-hmm. Like we've allowed them to go to Tempe because of the temporary spike in gas during this Iran issue. When that resolves, we're going to expect them back in the office. So we've had to make some adaptations as a company because of these increased costs that we think are transitory. We think it's going away.
31: Right.
1: You know, but we're trying to be flexible.
31: Every single state has its advantages and disadvantages of retiring. Arizona has always been known as being tax friendly, but as we think about the energy costs, make sure that you're accounting everything into your monthly spending plan. If you haven't had a review on your own monthly spending plan to make sure that your investments will last as long as you need them to, we are doing this right now. For the first 10 callers, we'll do your complete portfolio review along with your spending plan review, but you need to reach out to us. Call us right here at the radio show or on the Spotify. 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
31: 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I'm your host, Spike Spangle. I love going up to your Portland area, the Vancouver, Washington area. Even just going over the river is completely unique. But you say that people would choose one side of the river or the other for a very specific reason. Why is there such a divide of where they live?
1: And it's something I had no idea of, you know, before I came to Portland and Vancouver, Washington. You know, we started our office in Lake Oswego, and fantastic, beautiful office. It was great. But when we launched our television show, literally half of the response was coming from Vancouver, Washington. And I didn't really understand, you know, why it was or what the market was. And they're in the same broadcast area as Portland as a whole. Well, what we found out is Vancouver, Washington is a bunch of people that moved out of Portland to avoid Oregon state income taxes. You know, it's income tax state income tax free, I'm sorry, in Oregon. But there's a catch to it. So a lot of business owners have moved there to operate their businesses, yet, you know, when
31: you want to go live.
1: There's some benefits and downsides to each of it. But at the end of the day, what people are trying to do is, you know, people have moved there to avoid the state income taxes. But when they want to come and make purchases, they're, you know, they're working, you know, or they're going and making purchases in mm-hmm. In Portland, because there's no sales tax. So, you know, they're getting the best of both worlds.
31: Yeah, they have the different tax structures, and it's definitely very unique for the way that you want to live. Portland is very outdoorsy. There's also some great organizations, obviously, located there as well. Still a lot of technology, a lot of healthcare, a lot of engineers. They're very similar to an Arizona. So yeah. It's a very specific mindset. You either have people who are very, very analytical who have gone up to this area, or they're very, very outdoorsy. Two different kinds of mindsets. And oftentimes we find them kind of blended together as a couple. You've got the outdoorsy one and then married to the engineer who's, you know, really keeping an eye on all of the costs and so forth. So Washington State, I also understand, is one of the few states right now that is trying to roll out kind of their own version of long-term care planning, like as a statewide function. You mentioned earlier how California has very high taxes, but they're very, very good at covering long-term care. As we're living longer and healthier in these great states, what part of the conversation, especially like for Rocky Munson up there, Brian, who's up there, are we implementing, you know, certain kinds of long-term care plan tools all across asset preservation, or what's been the conversation over the last couple of years?
1: Yeah, so long-term care is one of those really interesting, I'll call it industry buzzwords, because long-term care is not just about long-term care insurance. You know, there's a saying, nobody buys long-term care insurance, they're sold it. You know, when 75% of the first 2 years commissions of that product go to the agent that sold it to you, generally it's one of those insurance products that people just don't collect on. So it's one of those things that, you know, we're hesitant to sell simply because people just don't use it. It's expensive.
31: Yeah. So I've read obviously about yeah.
1: Well, you're yeah. Saying. We like to have the self-insured person that basically has enough wherewithal within their financial plan to pay for that care themselves, or to create arrangements and systems inside theirs to protect their estate from Medicare, Medicaid spend down, etc.
31: Mm-hmm. An industry that I'm going to do a little bit more research on myself, but I've also started to see is like the traveling kind of nurses, people who can come 2 or 3 hours a day to your home. I would imagine both in Arizona and the kind of Portland, Washington area, that these would be booming businesses. I'm sure you have to get specific licensing for it. But when you sit down with clients, what is a bigger concern? Wanting to be able to stay at their home as long as they can? Or are people starting to say, well, what kind of community do I look at next where they have care? You know, it was obviously one of the things I always knew about Arizona, even when I came out to college out here, out to ASU. I was like, give them a shout outs to my ASU out there. That there were communities, that, you know, golf cart communities. But now, are you seeing more of those? Are these affordable, or are these kind of a giving up of assets communities that you're not a fan of? Where do you sit on these kinds of communities? The all-in inclusive retirement communities.
1: You know, here's the thing. When it comes to retirement communities, I think there's something very special about it, but there's a lot of kind of negative connotations when it comes to them. And I think it's oftentimes unwarranted. Listen, if you come to me and say, hey, you know, do you want to live in a retirement community? You know, I say that with a deep breath and pause, saying, no, dude, I am a teenager in my brain still, right? Mm-hmm. People don't want to be living in old folks' home. And I'm doing that in air quotes, right? And I think there's a hesitation because someone saw their mom live in a place like that or whatever. Here's what I'll tell you about communities in general that are catered towards 55 and up. I think people get old when they remain inactive, when they sit at home with nothing to do. If you live in a younger neighborhood, some people like that because they feel like they can, you know, vibe off the energy of the kids. But what they do oftentimes is they get, you know, completely isolated away from a social scene. And I think these retirement communities, like in Arizona, we have a place called Cordobella or Sun City Grand, who's done a great job there of creating real community where people interact and they have clubs and they do stuff together. When people stop interacting, they become old, they become weird. I'm saying weird, I'm using like Howard Hughes, right? I mean, you know, I'm not saying that these people have mason jars in their house and they're turning Howard Hughes on us, but people need to get out, and anything that encourages that, I support.
31: Mm-hmm. Well, we love all of the communities and all of the places. One of the reasons that you've been identifying states like Nevada and Portland and Washington in the area, and of course, Arizona, where you're home base, where you have dozens of offices, is that more and more people are retiring to these areas. So especially around the Portland and Vancouver area right now, as we talk about it in this segment, it's really important to have a strategy, no matter which side of the river that you're going to live on. So we have offices in this area right now. We want to let you know that we will do a free portfolio review for you. Today, the portfolio review, interesting, because as we would go around for seminars and talk with all the advisors, say how many people from the beginning of the seminar, when we're talking about what the markets have done for 30 or 40 years, are concerned about that. And there hadn't been a lot of concern the last 2 or 3 months. And then all of a sudden we make an announcement, we're going back to war. The markets go down a few hundred points, and now it's on everybody's minds again. The market volatility, the portfolio review. If you have never seen that, you know, coupled together with your tax strategy, you know, today is the time to get in, take some action right now, call the phone number, let us help you out. But you have to start by calling that phone number, 877-573-8473. Our team will help you schedule that time right now. 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Stuart, how about when we get back after the bottom of the hour break, we go to Las Vegas. What are some of the pitfalls, the speed bumps of retiring in Las Vegas?
1: It's a great conversation to have. I look forward to it. We have friends that have moved there that want me to move there for that zero tax state. Am I going to do it? Am I staying in Arizona? That is the big question here.
31: All right. More with Stuart Willis when we get back right after this.
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31: 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We are going into Las Vegas right now, Nevada. We have offices here as well. There's a couple of different things that are, I mean, think about the cultural difference of where we've been so far. You have obviously your home base of Arizona. We have several offices there. We're just talking about how there's a different lifestyle and mentality, especially tax-wise up in Vancouver and Portland. But here in Las Vegas, it's a totally different lifestyle. Think about how much has changed in the last 10 years here, economy-wise.
1: Yeah, no, Vegas is unbelievable. Listen, Vegas has been an amazing market to us. We have our Summerlin and Henderson offices that are just booming. We've just extended our leases on Summerlin, and we are looking at doing a super long-term lease in Henderson. Really, really, really excited about that. But moving forward, there are other opportunities there. Those, I think, are the two main spots we need in the Las Vegas area. Maybe North Las Vegas would benefit from us as well, because traffic is crazy sometimes. Yeah. You know, traffic can get really crazy, and I think people are fickle about driving in traffic. At this point, I think people value the advice we're giving, and they're willing to make the drive right now. Mm-hmm. So, in fact, what we see is that people that move to Nevada in general are very tax conscious, and they really vibe with our conversation. Because as you know, Nevada is a tax-free state. Mm-hmm. And so our message really resonates there. We do see a lot of high net worth and ultra high net worth clients in Nevada sprinkled in there, that you don't see everywhere, because they said, hey, I'm done paying these crazy state taxes. Most of them came from California, and they're willing to move out into the desert there. They're betting that the water will continue to flow.
31: Think about economy-wise. I mean, how much is going to change in 10 or 15 or 20 years of retirement? So for anybody listening to the program, you're living in the Las Vegas area. How much has the area changed in 10 years? Economy-wise, and somebody who you've spoken with as well, think about it. There is football here now. There is hockey. There is great hockey, by the way. Again, amazing coming off of another hockey. Stanley Cup. And baseball coming, I think, by the end of next year. I mean, there's so many people, and now that brings an infusion of people from all around the country, and that's good for the state on the other hand.
1: Well, it's done something for the city that, I wouldn't have expected to the extent that it was. Now, don't get me wrong. The Raiders do not even have to be good in order to sell out that stadium. What they realize is that every visiting team will sell that stadium out no matter what. Kansas City is one of the big ones there that just, I mean, flood it there. Because it's a destination city, right? Like, I'm going to say this with all due respect. Who the heck wants to travel to Kansas City, right? I mean, it's just, I go there all the time, but my gosh, it's a pain to get to the stadium. It's back and forth. This is walking distance from the stadium to your hotel. I mean, It is so convenient. Vegas has done it right. But, you know, listen, I mean, they've been hesitant to bring sports on, obviously because of the issues with casinos, the old mafia ties, all that stuff. I think now that these entities are so corporate, they're not so worried about it. And of course, I was just there, was it last week or week before? And that baseball stadium is, it is taking way there. It is being built as we speak, and it is a monstrosity. It's going to be a gorgeous one.
31: Well, and, you know, well, the gambling has been pretty much legalized across the country. You can gamble on apps and so forth on games. So that's not as much of an issue. And what that's done is it's been great for the economy. It's been great for bringing in money. As you said, the tourists, everybody, you know, whether, you know, the Chicago Bears are coming in or whether your hockey team is going, it's a great excuse to go for an extended weekend out there. For retirees, I'm wondering if, you know, all of this extra income into the state is helping out with infrastructure, or does this, you know, does this actually drain on the resources? Is this making it harder to have affordability in Las Vegas? What are some of your advisors saying about as far as the kind of income and population boom here as well? Yeah,
1: I think it's the Scottsdale conversation all over again. I think, you know, I'll tell you this, my business partner moved into a place in Henderson, and it may be the biggest monstrosity of a home I've ever set eyes on. I mean, you know, it is a 30,000 square foot home. It is huge. It is gorgeous. It's on Henderson. It's in Henderson. It overlooks the strip, the most gorgeous view. I was there for New Year's Eve, and it's unbelievable. It's a gorgeous place to be. But you never have to forget, you know, you're in Las Vegas and it's hot. And it's, I think a lot of those high net worth people are just like what we see in Arizona, where they tend to leave as well, you know, especially during the summertime. Mm-hmm. So they'll get the heck out of there. As a retirement person, are you going to have the same flexibility to leave when you want? You know, when you're in other places, let's say California, once again, yes, it's more expensive, but now you're forced into this, hey, do I leave the state to go back home? Because, you know, being based in Arizona, we have a huge snowbird population where, you know, a third of our clients pick up and leave the state of Arizona to go to their hometown in the Midwest or wherever it was. Those that were in Chicago aren't really going to anything cooler right now. I hear it's absolutely devastating heat in Chicago, Illinois, but I think that's the idea behind it.
31: Yeah. I'm wondering if the mentality about retiring in Nevada is different because they're so used to, I'll just say the whole hospitality world of spending and shows and hotels and now games and gambling and so forth. Is it a different kind of income plan in retirement? You know, if that's been part of your lifestyle, or are those things that we have to talk about giving up? I don't think people want to give up the stuff of their lifestyle that they've enjoyed. Is it a different retirement conversation in Las Vegas area?
1: Yeah, I mean, you know, there are a lot of pressures there, right? I mean,
31: But I honestly have to assume that when it comes to spending plan and taxes and so forth, that your advisors actually have to kind of be aware of tax and gambling spending. Talk to us a little bit about the CPAs or folks that you have on staff working specifically in the Nevada area. Are they as helpful as I know in the Arizona and your sister, your Colorado offices and working hand in hand with taxes?
1: Oh, 100%. Yeah, I mean, so we have a fantastic CPA out of our Henderson office. He's a workhorse. He got tons of stuff done. We're going to expand the tax operation there as well. You know, we've got a huge office in our Henderson location built to really be kind of a second home office there. We've really built that out for the long term.
31: So, I think it was something you were talking about, an internal organization conversation of saying how, you know, you're really, really committing to the tax support, the tax help. I know we talk about it at live events, but, you know, it's not just something you're to think about late in the year, that the tax planning really is year round. You know, for some folks, they might say, oh, April is behind us. We don't have to think about those RMDs and all that kind of stuff until next year again. Here at Asset Preservation, taxes are year-round for you guys, aren't they?
1: It is. And it's not just tax preparation. It's really about tax planning. We're going to start entering that mindset here over the next month or so as we wrap up all of the final returns. We still have a few clients that have missing information from tax preparations, a lot of K-1s, which are for more advanced returns, entity returns that still need to be completed. Some people are just used to, listen, I haven't filed my tax return in April 15th in, I don't know, 30 years. So, yeah, I mean, most entities are better suited to do it during an extension for a couple reasons. One of those reasons is, do you really want your tax return done by somebody that's working, you know, 15-hour days for 4 weeks straight? I mean, the likelihood for mistakes is way higher when you have these complex entity returns. There's a lot of work behind them. You want somebody that's fresh, that is clear-headed. And I think sometimes after they take a week off at the end of or after the middle of April, they're just in a way better spot to kind of reset and really think through the clearest way to get your returns done.
31: 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Low tax rates right now that we feel are going to be around for the next few years. 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Our tax people are nice and fresh. 877-5-RETIRE. 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We might head to South Carolina. And what's difficult about retiring there? There's something number one about retiring in South Carolina that we'll talk about when we get back right after this.
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31: Welcome back to the Asset Preservation Hour with Wealth Advisor Mr. Stuart Willis. You know, one of the places where we have a new office is out in South Carolina, Greenville out there. A quick shout out there to Mr. Andrew Perry, financial advisor out there. He taught me a term called the halfbackers. We'll get to that one in a minute. But number one, I said in a lead-in, do you know this, Stuart? Little fun fact. Number one, South Carolina in 2025. Number one in the nation for retirement migration, meaning the most amount of people out of all of the states. This means over Nevada, over Arizona, over Florida. More people moved to South Carolina to retire. I was not expecting, maybe even a North Carolina or somewhere up there. I was even thinking possibly Texas, but no. Why do you think so many people move into the Carolinas?
1: You know, first of all, it's gorgeous, right? But a lot of times people make moves where they think they're going to be happy somewhere because they see an ad, they see the beach, they see, you know, they make a move, for example, to Florida. Florida is a big spot, especially for people that leave New York. New York is, you know, I think the biggest supplier of retirees to Florida. But they get there and they're like, man, this is too muggy. The weather isn't what I wanted. They just, yeah, I don't know about Florida. It's not really meant for me. It's kind of like how my wife acts in summertime in Arizona, right? Where, you know, when you can cook an egg on the hood of your car, you may want to think about where you live, right? And so I think South Carolina, all the Carolinas in general, really it feels like that middle ground, you know, this really kind of neat place to retire, very down home, real human beings living there. Mm-hmm. Keeping up with the Joneses just doesn't hit specifically South Carolina as much. I mean, there's some in Charlotte and Raleigh, but certainly not in South Carolina.
31: One of the things that is attractive, I guess, about the South Carolina area and what we call the upstate. In the upstate, you've got four seasons. You do have the four weather seasons. It's a little bit more mild all the way across the board. Apparently, they do have excellent health care and costs a little bit lower than Florida. I don't think home insurance is nearly as rough in South Carolina as it is in the Floridas, because you have to constantly be worried about, you know, the annual hurricane. South Carolina will get a lot of rain. They will pass over, but it's a lot more inland. So just more effective costs there. But what you were talking about was the phenomenon that Andrew also introduced me to, is called, they're the halfbackers. Mm-hmm. They're the Northeasterners who moved down to Florida, said, this is too much. The bugs down here are as large as small puppies. The expenses are too high. The humidity is too much. Let's go south, but come back a little bit. And so I just am always curious when we've got places that are inundated with retirees, such as Arizona, Las Vegas, and South Carolina, what does that do to the total systems? What does that do to available Medicare doctors? What does that do to affordable housing? What does that do to traffic and all of that stuff? Does it eventually make it more expensive even living in a South Carolina?
1: Well, so just remember, even though it puts pressures on certain systems, it also relieves the pressure on others. For example, a retired person doesn't generally have children in school, right? So a lot of the infrastructure there, you know, like a lot of the cities in Arizona that I can speak to, Sun City Grand, they didn't have some of the specific city taxes and you know, property tax issues, because they weren't paying into the local schools, right? There were no schools to build because they weren't supporting them. It was a senior community. So there's value there as well. If the concern is, hey, are these people going to be net contributors or, you know, parasitic to the, you know, to the economy? It all depends on where you're looking to go, right? I think South Carolina realizes that, you know, there is a group of people that don't want to be in Florida, that it's not right. It's too wet, too hot, too whatever. And those halfbackers are finding, you know, places like Greenville, which is why we have an office there, right? It's an incredibly fast-growing city for that specific reason. But I think it's something that people have to realize, that it's hard to compete with Florida, a zero tax state. So South Carolina has some very specific laws they put in place to make it more attractive to the retiree. For example, when it comes to qualified retirement plans, IRAs, 401ks, they actually allow a $3,000 deduction if you're under 65 years old to be deducted from your state income taxes, not your federal, and then $10,000 if you're over 65 years old. So from IRAs, pensions, 401ks, et cetera. So that's a really neat goal or incentive to say, hey, you know, because remember, if you have no state income tax at all in Florida, but, you know, the state income tax rate in South Carolina is actually up to about 5%. So, you know, you just have to, you know, have to look at, hey, is it worth it or not? Does it make sense? And obviously they're giving these exclusions, you know, to try to incentivize people to come.
31: I think that is the beautiful nugget in there. The golden nugget in there is that some people might move to Arizona because they think it's tax efficient, or, hey, at least I don't have to shovel anymore. But you need to consider your energy costs. Some people might like Las Vegas because you have so many options of things that you can do, but you need to consider what is going to be the drain on the resources. Moving down south to a Florida could sound great because you want to be by the beaches and the grandkids can come down, but is it going to be too hot, too expensive, too insured? So many people will make a decision about going to a retirement destination based on one or two things, and you don't realize some of the other variables out there. How do you feel about renting? Just generally, how do you feel about renting in an area or a state for 6 or 12 months before purchasing something?
1: It's a fantastic way to do it. So when I moved to Arizona, I made a mistake. I literally flew out here deciding I was going to buy a house this weekend, right? Mm-hmm. And you know, I'm going to get it done. And I bought up in Anthem, Arizona. And listen, Anthem is a fantastic community. What I didn't realize is how far it was away. And at the time, they only had one lane coming down or two lanes coming down the 17 freeway. So the traffic was a disaster in the morning. It was, you know, before they really built it out. And I think you can make a big mistake. I think renting for a period of time to just say, hey, am I in the right spot?

0: When your cat is acting weirder, or your dog is being louder, your turtle moves slower.
1: Hello, Ted.
0: Your cat seems thirstier.
2: Whoa, slow down, buddy.
0: Or your puppy is acting clumsier. Day or night, if you don't know what's wrong, know where to go.
1: Veg ER for Pets, this is Kate.
0: Veg, the better, kinder ER for pets.
3: Right spot. There's a sunken cost in acquiring property you may want to avoid.
4: Yeah. Well, what you were saying about the South Carolina there, I really like those tax incentives. Mm-hmm. But, you know, I think one of the other things about thinking about all of these different regions we've talked about is your own travel costs, especially if you're moving or wanting to go to one of these destinations. What is it going to cost for you to, quote unquote, go back to see the family? Or what is it going to cost to have the family come and see you? You got to take into all the real costs. And I tell you the truth, when I was growing up in Illinois, taking a look at just going to U of I or University of Michigan, it was actually less expensive for me to go to ASU. Again, throwing it out there, it was less expensive for me to go to ASU and fly back four times a year than it was to go to one of the big schools that was around me. You got to think of all of the costs on the ledger. Now, how do you feel about budgeting versus the spending plan? You know, you're not about constricting people and putting them on a budget.
3: Well, sometimes, I mean, here's the thing is sometimes people need to know when they've got problems, right? The first thing people should do when it comes to financial planning is know their budget. Most people have no clue at all how much they're spending and don't realize whether they're fine to retire or they're going to run out of money. Cash flow is everything. And it's so funny. You know, I had a client come to us the other day and said, "Hey, Stuart, I was watching your TV show and you were talking about these cash flow modelings that you do for your client. And, you know, you've just never done that for us. But why do you say it, but you don't do it?" I said, "Jim, it's because you guys are so tight on your budget that if you want me to show you a cash flow model based on your budget," and by the way, this guy is an engineer. He measures every dollar he has. He has it down perfectly, but he spreadsheets it out. I look at his numbers. It's very easy. We use a program called eMoney to show them the success rates. And I said, "Listen, if you want to see it, you can have it. I don't mind doing the work. But you have like 200% certainty of your success. You're not the one I have to cash flow out to make sure they're going to run out of money or not." You know, when you've got $5 million and you take $3,000 a month as income, I'm not worried about it. It's those people that are taking more than they are actually making or more than they can afford that I have to have conversations all the time to tell people, you got to go back to work. Your money is going to not last very long. You know, we have a 52-year-old widow who, you know, her husband died several years ago, but she's spending through. She died with he died with $1.5 million. She's down to like $600,000 right now. It is only going to last her, based on her spending, another 4 or 5 years. And now she's only 52 now. So at 52, she's now having to take money out of an IRA. And her previous financial advisor never explained to her that under 59 and a half, she's going to have to pay that 10% penalty, the excise penalty. So we had to move it over to an inherited IRA. And I said, "Look, yes, we fixed this. The problem is this, your money is not going to last to a lifetime." And that's where cash flow matters, right? So I think you can do the eyeball test and realize, hey, you're going to be fine. Others need real cash flow.
4: And if you don't know what your cash flow looks like, if you are guessing at this, thinking that, "Oh boy, don't worry, it's going to last as long as I need it to," or you're just spending through it, we want to do that cash flow analysis for you and show you what it looks like. 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We can do that for you. Again, we want to say, if you want to get in soon on this, for the first 10 callers, it's a lot easier for us to squeeze you into the schedule. 877-573-8473 or 877-5-RETIRE if you want to remember that while you're driving around. 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For Stuart Willis, I'm Spike. We'll both be back again next weekend.
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2: 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The views, statements, and opinions expressed herein are those of the individual speakers and not necessarily those of Foundations and its affiliates. The information contained herein does not constitute an offer to sell any securities or represent an express or implied opinion or endorsement of any specific investment opportunity, offering, or issuer. Any discussion of performance or returns is not indicative of future results. Any discussions of specific strategies are for informational purposes only and have been provided to help determine whether they may be appropriate for your specific situation. If applicable, the primary goal is converting retirement assets into a Roth IRA is to reduce the future tax liability on the distributions you take in retirement or on the distributions of your beneficiaries. Each individual investor's situation is different, and any ideas provided may not be appropriate for your particular circumstances. Comments regarding a particular client's experience may or may not be the same as another client's experience and is not an indication that any client or prospective client will experience the same or a higher level of future success or performance. Foundations only transact business in those jurisdictions where it's properly registered or is excluded or exempted from registration requirements. Registration as an investment advisor is not an endorsement of the firm by securities regulators and does not mean the advisor has achieved a specific level of skill or ability. Nothing herein constitutes a recommendation that any security, portfolio, or securities or investment strategy is suitable for any specific person. No legal or tax advice is provided. 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
1: Gathering. I'm Paul Stevens, Fox News. The White House Correspondents' Dinner back last night.
2: This time, the gathering in Washington was more subdued with a smaller crowd and tighter security. The dinner was abruptly halted back in April by a shooter at the Washington Hilton, but President Trump insisted the gathering continue.
3: So in this country, we believe in freedom of speech. We settle our differences not with bullets, but with open and vigorous debate. And no deranged loser with a gun will ever change that. We can't let that ever happen.
2: The president delivering a rambling speech that praised some journalists and took pot shots at others. Chris DeMeo, Fox News.
1: Meantime, the president voicing his opinion on another Middle East issue. He says Saudi Arabia must form official ties with Israel before he'll sign off on a civilian nuclear deal.
4: A landmark agreement for U.S. firms to develop a nuclear energy infrastructure in Saudi Arabia is now in doubt after President Trump added a new condition to the deal, Saudi Arabia joining the Abraham Accords.
5: It's time now that they do it. They and others didn't want to do it because of the problem that they had with Iran. You don't have that problem anymore. You don't have a great power there anymore.
4: But linking Saudi Arabia, establishing diplomatic ties with Israel, was not a condition initially announced when the deal was heralded by the Energy Department earlier this week. Saudi Arabia's crown prince says his country won't recognize Israel without the establishment of a Palestinian state. At the White House, Jared Halpern, Fox News.
1: And Troy Jackson securing the Democratic nomination for the U.S. Senate from Maine. He replaces Graham Platner, who won the Democratic primary in June, but he had to withdraw from the race earlier this month following allegations of sexual assault. Troy Jackson will now face longtime GOP Senator Susan Collins in November in a race that could decide which party controls the U.S. Senate. 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
9: Temperatures being 30 degrees above average.
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26: Welcome. It is Vertica Center. Ted Cruz, Ben Ferguson with you. It's so nice to have you with us on the radio wherever you are around the country. And we've got a lot to cover on the show, including some very interesting news coming out of New York City and also, Senator, some legislation on education, which unfortunately we should have never had to have needed this. But here we are. Well, we're going to talk about the DSA and the hard left. Who are these Marxists that are rising up? Where do they come from? What's their background? What do they believe? We're also going to talk about education legislation that I introduced to get us back to the basics, to get us back to phonics, to get kids back to learning to read, to get us back to what actually works and away from woke left-wing agendas that have hurt our kids for years.

0: years. Then we're going to talk about what is happening in New York City. We're going to talk about Comrade Mondami, who tragically you had a stabbing in New York with a zealot who screamed Aloha Akbar as he stabbed a Jewish man. And at the same time, what is Mondami doing? Not protecting the citizens of New York, but instead, for a moment at least, claiming he's going to arrest the Prime Minister of Israel, Benjamin Netanyahu. Now, he ran away from that like he touched a hot stove. I think finally a lawyer told him what would happen if that happened. We're going to break that down for you as well. And finally, you know, you've been told by the news over and over again that illegal voting never, ever, ever happens. Illegal immigrants never, ever, ever vote. And the governor of Jersey came out and said, oops, yeah, it happened a lot in New Jersey. We just kind of screwed up, registered a bunch of illegals to vote. And what do you know? They showed up and voted. We're going to break all of that down.
1: Yeah, it's a computer glitch. It's never a human being's fault.
0: Of course.
1: Never a human being's fault.
0: And the computer made them show up and actually illegally vote. That's what happened.
1: It's one heck of a story. We're going to touch that in just a little bit. I also want to talk to you real quick about what you can do to get involved right now and praying for the people of Israel. The headlines, many times they move on, but the heartache and terror, they do not. Iran and its terrorist proxies continue to target Israel. Hezbollah continues its attacks in the north, forcing families to live under constant threat. But Israel is not only defending her people, she is standing on the front lines against terror that threatens us all. Even when the news crews leave, the International Fellowship of Christians and Jews, they remain. Every day, they are on the ground, and they're providing life-saving aid near Israel's border with Lebanon. You just had a Hezbollah drone that recently struck the home of Yelena. Widowed earlier this year and living alone, she was trapped inside by that blast. Now, thankfully, she was not injured, but she remained displaced. As she described it, it's hard these days, but I don't want to leave. As Christians, we're called to stand with God's people and pray for those defending Israel and protecting the freedoms we hold dear. I want you to join the International Fellowship of Christians and Jews in praying for the peace of Jerusalem, as well as for the soldiers, the families, the civilians that are carrying the burden of this fight right now. All you have to do to find out who you can pray for is go to prayifcj.org. Yes, you can join me and others praying for people in Israel in need. That's prayifcj.org, prayifcj.org. All right, so let's start out, Senator, talking about the Democratic Socialists of America. I want to declare it now very clearly for people listening on the radio. This is a real organization. They have real power in the Democratic Party, and many believe this is actually the future of the Democratic Party, including who they decide to endorse to run on the Democratic side for the presidency.
0: Well, let me be clear. The DSA is not simply socialist. They are communist. They are outright Marxists. They are radicals. And we're witnessing a hostile takeover of the Democrat Party. And look, there are some Republicans that are celebrating, saying, hey, this is great. The other side has gone crazy, that we should be really happy. That's going to be easy to beat them in November. Let me be clear. I'm not celebrating. I think it is dangerous as all get out. Listen, I want a country with two major political parties that actually have normal people that are not nuts. Yeah. I'd like, okay, look, if Democrats are fans of a little bit higher taxes, a little bit more regulations, okay, like, I don't agree with that, but we can have a reasonable conversation between how high taxes should be. The Marxists who are taking over the Democrat Party are absolute zealots, and I got to say, there was some very interesting polling that came out this week, and it looked at voting patterns from 2016 to 2024 and who voted for the Democrat running for president, who voted for the Republican running for president. And it broke the voters down into 20 quadrants. So it had, in terms of education, it had high school or less, it had some college, four-year college degree, or postgraduate degree. So those are the four educational levels. And then on income, it had less than $30,000 a year. It had $30,000 to $60,000 a year. And it's $60,000 to $100,000 a year. It had $100,000 to $200,000 a year. And then finally, it had $200,000 plus a year. So that's 20 quadrants. Now, yeah. Of those 20, What do you think was the single highest percentage voting for the Democrat presidential nominee?
1: I'm going to guess younger, just because I think that's where they get a lot of their support right now.
0: Well, it is true. This was not age-based, though. This was education-based. So younger,
1: So I'm going to say less than college degree or high school diploma, and I may be wrong.
0: You are totally and completely wrong. I love you.
1: So it's the Harvard, Yale, and Princeton crazies. That's what we're getting at here. I like this.
0: So the old traditional stereotype was Republicans are the party of the rich and Democrats are the party of the poor and working class. That I don't know that that was ever the case, but it is not the case today. Democrats are the party of rich coastal elites, and Republicans are a blue-collar party. And listen, that has been my base from the day I got elected to the Senate. My base has been truck drivers and steel workers and cops and firefighters and waiters and waitresses. That's who my base has been. But I want you to look at these numbers.
1: People work in the Permian as your voter.
0: Look, you got a South Texas oil and gas guy, Hispanic guy driving a pickup truck. You go bird hunting on the weekend. Those are my peeps. All right. So the single most Democrat of the 20 quadrants is postgraduate degree. So not just college. Wow. They got a postgraduate degree.
1: Masters or above.
0: And making $30,000 to $60,000 a year. And 70% of those folks voted Democrat for president. Now, who are we talking about? We're talking about a bunch of entitled kids, many of whom came from wealthy families. They went to college. They weren't done yet. They went to grad school. By the way, many of them got worthless degrees, underwater basket weaving, queer theory. And they're like, yes, I'm expressing my individuality. It turns out.
1: By the way, don't forget the Taylor Swift classes they have at the Ivy League schools now. Don't forget. That's like a master's degree you can get now.
0: It turns out nobody wants to pay you for queer theory. That actually does not earn a paycheck. And so these are downwardly mobile, overeducated, bitter ideological leftists who feel like the world owes me something, and damn it, I'm mad. Now, do you know what the single most Republican contingent of the 20 quadrants was?
1: What was that?
0: High school or less.
1: Interesting.
0: 60,000 to 100,000. And 61% of them vote Republican, only 39% vote Democrat. By the way, high school or less, 100,000 to 200,000 is 40% Democrat. And high school or less, 200,000 or more is 41% Democrat. So high school or less, you're out working and succeeding. That is the base of today's Republican Party.
1: We're going to break down even more of this in a moment. It is interesting. This is a big swing. It is Verdict with Ted Cruz, Ben Ferguson with you. 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
1: Welcome back. It is Verdict with Senator Ted Cruz, Ben Ferguson with you as well. It's nice to have you with us on radio stations all over the country. And as a reminder, we do the show as a podcast 3 days a week. You can download it wherever you get your podcasts, and a lot of the episodes we also do on YouTube, so you can grab them on YouTube as well if you would rather watch the episode. If you just joined us, we're chatting right now about some very interesting information that's come up about, and it's data about who are the Republican voters and who are the Democratic voters, and there's been a very big swing, especially when it comes to education and what people are making. Those that are supporting the socialists, communists, and Marxists, they seem to have gone to the Harvard, Yales, and Princeton's, gotten those degrees and those masters and beyond, and they're like, and if they don't make a lot of money, they're all in for the AOC and the squad people. This is really interesting to think about going into the midterms.
0: Well, in terms of educational levels, the most Republican educational level is high school or less. And actually, Republicans win every income level from 30,000 all the way up. So if you run down the high school or less, less than 30,000, Democrats narrowly win. It's 51-49. So it's almost a tie, making less than 30,000. 30 to 60,000. Democrats get 43%, 60 to 100,000 Democrats get 39%, 100 to 200,000 Democrats get 40%, and over 200,000 Democrats get 41%. So If you only have a high school degree or less, you're voting Republican. Why? Yeah. Because we're the party of jobs. We're the party of regular people. We're the party of people that actually go out and work and have calluses on their hands. That's what we're doing.
1: We're the party of sanity, where we believe men are men and women are women. And by the way, I got to ask you.
0: Women exist. It's not even women. Yeah. Like, these crazy woke radicals don't believe there's such a thing as a woman.
1: No, they don't. And this goes back, by the way, and I want to pause here because I think it's important to bring this into perspective. When you worked hard to push the legislation for no tax on tips and no tax on overtime, and also no tax, you know, on the Social Security, like all of those things that Donald Trump was talking about America First, you were pushing this legislation very, very hard and leading it through the Senate. That explains also a lot about where the ball has moved as well.
0: Yes.
1: The Republican Party was the one that came up with this, and Donald Trump, not the Democrats. By the way, Democrats fought against it. Remind people how they voted on that issue.
0: So listen, on no tax on tips, I'm the author of that. I wrote the legislation that has no tax on tips. When I'm at a restaurant, I'll often tell the waiter and waitresses, hey, by the way, how do you like no tax on tips? They all love it. The average deduction is over $7,000. You want to talk about like a single mom waiting tables? That's real money in her pocket for her kids. When I'm getting like my haircut at the barbers, like my barbers are giving me a high five, saying thank you. That has always been my base, but that's the base of the Republican Party. You contrast that to the educational line that is most Democrat are people with postgraduate degrees, and postgraduate degrees making less than $30,000, they vote 67% Democrat. $30,000 to $60,000, they vote 70% Democrat, the single most Democrat of all 20 quadrants. Postgraduate degree making $60,000 to $100,000, they vote 65% Democrat. Postgraduate degree making $100,000 to $200,000, they vote 65% Democrat. And postgraduate degree making more than $200,000, they vote 66% Democrat. So if you have and by the way, I've got a law degree. So apparently I did not learn the indoctrination that I was supposed to learn going to college and law school. And by the way, the college numbers are not much better. If you go to college and Ben, I'm sorry to tell you, this is not broken out. Did you go to Harvard? This is, did you go to college? So you went to Ole Miss.
1: Yeah.
0: Those numbers are there too. Everyone with a college degree is majority voting Democrat right now. And I think the ideological indoctrination from colleges plays a big, big part of this.
1: Well, and it's not just college. It's also happening in our public schools at all levels. You see it in the indoctrination in elementary schools. You see this in the indoctrination we've seen with the Gay Pride Days and the indoctrination of those types of scenarios and men and women's locker room and boys and girls or girls and boys sports. Like, the indoctrination in the elementary and the middle and the high school is just as bad. The unions have taken that space over. They are using it as a ground to prey on kids' minds to get them to believe that somehow America and democracy and capitalism is genuinely evil. And if you tell them that for 12 years, then send them to college and you indoctrinate them again, now we're witnessing what happens.
0: And by the way, that's a big part of the reason why last year I also authored the biggest school choice bill in American history that is going to help millions of kids get out of failing schools and get a good education. And why I also authored the Trump accounts, which is going to create a whole new generation of capitalists as our kids become invested in the stock markets and owners of the biggest employers in America. Let me tell you what Nate Silver wrote. Look, Nate Silver is this writer who is not a conservative. He's left of center. But here's what he writes. Quote, what is the most Democratic voting group in America? It's voters with postgraduate degrees, but lower to middle household incomes of $30,000 to $60,000 per year. This is very much also the sweet spot for the DSA. In the group's most recent member survey in 2021, 80% of members, this is of the DSA, of the crazy left-wing Marxist, aged 25 or older, had bachelor's degrees.
1: Wow.
0: But 45% had household incomes but below $60,000 per year. And so listen, part of this is these are young knuckleheads, many of them growing up with wealth, some with trust funds, who were told to go to school, and nobody actually said, hey, when you go to school, if you're going to go to college, maybe you ought to study something that you could get a job, that you could produce something of value. And the concept of, I want to provide for my family, so I want to do something that's valuable. Look, a plumber does something of value. A cop does something of value. A teacher does something of value. A doctor does something of value. A nurse does something of value. And yet, these left-wing radicals were told, you don't need to actually study something that can produce a good or service people want. You should just gaze at your navel and engage in political rantings and ravings. And so part of the reason why they become communists is they think the world owes them a living. They can't actually produce anything valuable. You know, if you were out digging ditches, that's valuable. A high school graduate is out getting work as a construction worker knows if I want to get paid, I got to go out and put up sheetrock. That is a big, big difference.
1: Take a quick break. It's Verdict with Senator Ted Cruz. Ben Ferguson with you. A lot more coming up.
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21: News, I'm Daria Albinger. Maine's Democratic Committee has selected Troy Jackson to run for the U.S. Senate. The former Republican state senator replaces primary winner Graham Plattner, who stepped down over sexual assault allegations. The Justice Department is suing Colorado for giving in-state tuition assistance to undocumented immigrants.
24: It's up to each state to decide who is a Coloradan, who's a Texan, who's an Oklahoman. Of course, it's up to the United States of America to decide who's an American. But there's a big difference there, right? Like, you have to be in Colorado 6 months and a day, and then you have to pay taxes in Colorado.
21: Governor Jared Polis, speaking to Fox News, he says under those terms, the students qualify as state residents. The U.S. has carried out nearly 2 weeks of airstrikes on Iran. President Trump says they will continue until Iran is serious about a peace deal. 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
1: Welcome back. It is Verdict with Senator Ted Cruz. Ben Ferguson with you as well. And if you're listening on radio stations around the country, we love having you with us. And don't forget, we keep doing this show during the week as a podcast. And you can download that podcast, Verdict with Ted Cruz, wherever you get your podcasts for free. Senator, I want to move to this education bill that is so important that you have been working on. Explain what this bill is, why it's important right now, and why Americans should be paying attention to it.
0: Yeah, look, you talked a minute ago about how one of the reasons why we're having young people, particularly young people who stay in the education system for a long time, get so radicalized, so left-wing, so America-hating, so capitalism-hating, so communism-embracing, is because our education system is broken. And that's certainly true at the university level, particularly the so-called elite universities. But it is also true in K-12. And one consequence of K-12 getting radicalized is that it drives the politics crazy left. But another consequence is they failed in their basic job of teaching. And you know, you used to go and learn the three R's, reading, writing, and arithmetic. And I mean, that used to be like the core of what you were learning.
1: Yeah.
0: If you look
1: at... What a novel idea, by the way. You go to school to learn to read, write, and do arithmetic. Like, isn't that amazing that someone came up with that curriculum one day? And then we just decide to abandon it, right?
0: Well, and there is a literacy crisis. The numbers of students coming out of school who can't read, who don't have the ability to read, is staggering. I'm going to give you some of the stats. So in 2024, the National Assessment of Educational Progress, what's called the NAEP, The reading assessment showed that 33% of eighth graders are reading at a level that is, quote, below basic. 33%, a third of eighth graders can't read at even the barest minimum of levels. For 12th graders, the average reading scores were 3 points lower than in 2019 and 10 points lower than in 1992. So it is a staggering crisis. And one of the big reasons for that is that you've had left-wing radicals take over teachers' colleges, education programs, the teachers' unions, and they've moved away from what actually works. They've adopted an approach to reading that is called three-queuing.
1: Yep.
0: So three-queuing is something that uses context and pictures and sentence structures rather than phonics. Look, when I learned to read, we learned phonics. We would diagram sentences. Phonics works, and you know what? We now know three-queuing does not. It's a disaster, and it's produced terrible results. So a number of states, Florida, Indiana, North Carolina, Ohio, South Carolina, Texas, West Virginia, and Wisconsin, have all banned teaching three-queuing because the data are terrible. It fails to teach kids to read. What is amazing, though, is a number of schools instead have focused on what's called the science of reading, which is going back to phonics, going back to the basics of teaching reading, and the results have been staggering. And there's something called, all right, you're an Ole Miss grad, you're going to like this. There's something called the Mississippi Miracle.
1: I love this already. Keep singing this song. I'm ready.
0: In 2013, Mississippi's reading numbers were not good. Mississippi was 49th in the nation on the national assessments in reading. They began then going in on the science of reading and vigorously teaching phonics, and Mississippi has risen from 49 in the country to a top 10 state in the country in fourth grade reading achievement. By the way, it wasn't money that did it. It was actually teaching what works. Alabama, by the way, did the same thing. They moved from 49th to 34th. Louisiana moved from 49th to 32nd. And here's what the New York Times said. You're going to like this. The New York Times said in 2019, blue states had better average test scores than red states after adjusting for demographics. Now, red states are mostly ahead. That's the New York Times. And so what happened on this legislation is I introduced legislation this week that takes the existing federal grants that go to education. There's a pretty big funding stream from the federal government to states for education. And the reading funds, the legislation I introduced said, if you want to get those reading funds, you have to use the reading methods that are demonstrated empirically to work. You have to have what actually works and what the data shows work. You can't teach this garbage that results in kids not learning. You've got to use the empirically successful methods. And what's interesting,
1: by the way, who's against this bill? Because if you have the data you just mentioned there showing where this is working, you would think this would be bipartisan.
0: So it actually is. So I introduced this bill with Brian Schatz. Brian Schatz is a Democrat. He's from Hawaii. Interestingly enough, Brian is widely considered the next Democrat leader in the Senate. He's widely considered the most likely successor to Chuck Schumer.
1: Interesting.
0: And Brian, I know well. He's a friend of mine. He's on the Commerce Committee with me. I'm the chairman of the Commerce Committee. He and I have done a number of bills together. And look, when you talk with Brian, he's a Democrat, so he can be left-wing on a lot of issues. But one-on-one, he can be quite reasonable. As you know, I play hoops every week. Brian's come out several times and played hoops with me. I mean, I'm going to say something that's going to surprise you. This bill was his idea.
1: Really?
0: He came to me on the Senate floor and he said, Ted, have you seen the data from Mississippi and the Mississippi Miracle and the incredible reading scores that are coming out of Mississippi? And by the way, this doesn't happen often. Democrats don't praise red states that often. And I said, yeah, I have. It's fantastic. And he said, what do you think about us joining together to draft legislation that would require, if you're going to get the federal funds that are going for literacy, you've got to teach using the reading methods that the data show actually produce results? And I said, I think that'd be fantastic. I'm a huge fan of phonics. I don't like these woke teaching methods that are just a failure and a disaster. And it's interesting, my team, I went to them and I said, hey, you know, Schatz pitched doing this. And my team was skeptical. They said, we don't really believe a Democrat's going to go along with something that is praising what's working in red states. And by the way, implicitly criticizing the woke education policies in many blue states. To Brian's credit, look, I mean, we introduced it together. You asked who opposes it. I will confess it's early enough now that I don't want to give you an answer to that. My assumption is the teachers unions will oppose it. My assumption is some of the blue states will oppose it. And the sort of woke educrats, the people who are teaching at the education schools, who are teaching teachers, who are teaching this nonsense that doesn't work, I assume all those guys will oppose it. But I'll say this, we just introduced it. I'm going to try to see if we can move it forward. And maybe we get support for it. I hope we do.
1: Well, by the way, what do you need when you say move it forward so people understand? And this is one of the reasons why I love doing the show. When you say you're hoping you get the support, what does moving it forward actually look like in the legislature?
0: So, look, you drop the bill initially. The next step that we'll work on doing is trying to get other supporters, trying to get other co-sponsors. So I'll reach out to other Republicans and other Democrats. Brian will reach out to other Democrats and also Republicans. I'd like to get a pretty good group of bipartisan co-sponsors. And there are a number of Democrats that I've worked with on different bills who, and particularly given that it's Brian and me, I think we can get other senators to co-sponsor it. So let's say we get a half dozen R's and a half dozen D's. That starts to be a bill that's got some real heft to it, because you look, particularly if you've got some ideological diversity, the bill would go to committee at first. I assume this would go to what's called the HELP Committee, which is the Health, Education, Labor, and Pensions Committee. So the first step is to get the committee to mark it up. We'll work to get more sponsors, to get a bigger coalition behind it. And then I'll go to the chairman of that committee, that's Bill Cassidy, and ask him to mark it up, which is for the committee to take it up and pass it. And if we've got a good enough coalition behind it, we've got a real chance at that. Once it gets out of committee, there are a couple of paths you can take to passing it. One path is to try to pass it by unanimous consent. Now, I've passed a lot by unanimous consent. If you do the work and build the coalition, you can get things done that way. But a single senator can object. So I don't know right now if this is possible. You may have an Elizabeth Warren or someone on the far left who objects to this. The other way to pass it is to attach it to another vehicle that is moving, another bill that is being passed, to put it on that. And so we've got some time to get there. We've got to build the coalition. We've got to get it out of committee. We've got to get it teed up where it's in a position to then try to pass it. And then when you get out of the Senate, then you try to pass it in the House. And I'm confident the president would sign it. So we are early in that process, but I'm encouraged to see that we're able to get a Democrat and Republican working together saying, look, we really ought to teach our kids to read.
1: It should be 100-to-1 in my opinion. Teaching kids to read, that should not be a problem.
0: And it might be.
1: That would be incredible. Take a very quick break. We'll come right back. It is Verdict with Senator Ted Cruz. Don't forget, we do the show as a podcast, so don't miss a single episode. Download Verdict with Ted Cruz wherever you get your podcasts. We got a lot more coming up.
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1: Welcome back. It is Verdict with Senator Ted Cruz, Ben Ferguson with you, and it's really nice to have you with us wherever you are around the country listening on radio stations. 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You can download Verdict with Ted Cruz wherever you get your podcasts and not miss any of the news that we talk about. Well, Senator, we got two big things I want to make sure we get in the show. One of them deals with Mamdani. He's now taking heat from the extreme left because he gave them the story that he was going to arrest Netanyahu. He did say in his video, as he's now taking those words back, that he believes that Bibi Netanyahu is a war criminal and should be arrested, and that America should get on board with the international court, yada, yada, yada. But he's now taking heat because people feel like he lied to them. They were expecting that he was going to walk up to Bibi and, I guess, arrest him himself.
0: Well, look, we were talking a minute ago about the consequences of woke, left-wing, radicalized education, both K through 12 and college. We're seeing the fruits of that, sadly, especially in New York City and in New Jersey. In New York City, Kamran Mamdani is a Marxist and an Islamist. He is a perfect example of the Green-Red Alliance, and he is extreme. And we saw some of the tragic consequences. This week, we had a Jewish man and an Asian man who were stabbed outside Central Park by an attacker who yelled Allahu Akbar as he was stabbing them. Now, I will say all the press coverage described this as a possible hate crime.
1: Yeah,
0: I'm not sure why you need the word possible when you yell Allahu Akbar. That tells you exactly what you're doing.

doing, and this happens the same week that Comrade Mamdani put out a video pledging that if Benjamin Netanyahu, the prime minister, the elected prime minister of Israel, comes to the United Nations to give a speech, that he intends to arrest Netanyahu. Because Netanyahu is a war criminal. That's part of the talking points of the left. And look, understand, the left right now, they hate Israel and they hate Jews. Yeah. And to be clear, when they're attacking Netanyahu and they're attacking Israel, that's a proxy. They hate Jews. They hate American Jews, too. There is a reason you see violence against Jews, particularly in places where you have rhetoric like what Mamdani does, because that's what they're saying. Now, what's interesting...

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2: Hating, America hating disaster of an institution.
3: Yes.
2: And America is not a party to the ICC. We've refused to be a part of it because the ICC hates us and the ICC hates Israel. And in fact, Congress passed a law called the American Service Members Protection Act, where state and local governments in the United States are explicitly barred by federal law from cooperating with the ICC because they are so, look, the same lunatics who've indicted Benjamin Netanyahu would happily indict Donald Trump and would happily indict our soldiers on the ground defending America.
3: Absolutely.
2: And so Israel is not a party to the ICC because they're a radical and biased group, and America is not a party to the ICC. And so Mondami backed away because I assume his lawyers told him, if you try to do this, you will see federal officers come in and stop you. You may face direct federal consequences, including potentially being arrested by the feds. And you will certainly face legal liability, and the city of New York will be sued for a ginormous amount of money if you try to do this. And he backed away. Now, at the same time, New York is saying, if the elected prime minister of Israel comes to the city, we're going to arrest you. What happens in New Jersey?
3: This is truly an incredible story. Get ready. I love the excuse from the New Jersey governor as she just put it out in a tweet. Oh, we accidentally, but it was a computer glitch. We registered a bunch of thousands of illegal, over 6,600 illegal immigrants. And then, by the way, some of them actually voted, but don't worry. This is all Donald Trump's fault somehow and not our fault. And it wasn't even my fault. It was the former governor of New Jersey administration that allowed this to happen. So really, it's not my problem at all. Just put it out there in a tweet.
2: Well, and look, of course, it's all Trump's fault because everything in the world is Trump's fault for a radical Democrat. But listen, here's how Fox News reported what happened. Quote, New Jersey removed 6,600 people from voter rolls who were eligible to cast a ballot for the 2024 election. These thousands of non-citizens were registered to vote between June of 2023 and June of 2024, ahead of the last presidential election. New Jersey Governor Mickey Sherrill announced Tuesday that the state had removed roughly 6,600 non-citizens from its voter rolls who would have been eligible to vote in the 2024 presidential election. Sherrill, a Democrat, said there was a, quote, serious software error in New Jersey's motor vehicle system that led to thousands of people without legal status being registered to vote between 2023 and 2024. Quote, in the case of this error, some individuals indicated they weren't citizens and weren't eligible to vote, but the software registered them anyway. The error in the software was corrected a year later in June of 2024. Now, look, if you listen to Democrats, if you listen to the media, although I repeat myself, you would say, okay, it doesn't matter that they were registered because it never, ever, ever happens that illegal aliens vote in federal elections. Well, according to the state's preliminary findings, fewer than 400 individuals who were improperly registered ended up voting. That means you had about 400 people show
3: Incredible.
2: Up. They were illegal aliens. They were not citizens. And they voted. They actually cast a vote. Sherrill said they lived all across the state and mostly lacked a party affiliation. Understand, look, this is something, and by the way, this is not just happening in New Jersey. This is happening in New York. It's happening in California. It's happening in every state of the country. Now, in red states where you have Republicans who are actually committed to the rule of law, law enforcement is working to prevent illegal aliens from being registered, to prosecute them if they try to vote illegally, to require voter ID before you vote. That's the Save America Act, which would make this a national requirement. Look, the Save America Act means that these individuals would not have been registered to vote, but the Democrats, every one of them is opposing the Save America Act. And this is the absolute gall of the elected Democrats in New York.

0: Jersey to blame Trump. This is all Trump's fault. There is a level of dishonesty. Today's Democrat Party has decided voter fraud is good for it politically. It benefits Democrats. Fraud benefits Democrats. And so Democrats in Congress, any measure to prevent fraud, they oppose. And it's a lot of why we are where we are now. Look, I think California, they may still be counting the ballots from the last election because it's such an absolute joke what's going on there.
1: Yeah, it really is incredible. Yeah, it really is incredible. Don't forget, by the way, we do this show. 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And you don't want to miss an episode, especially when we're talking like important issues like these today. So download Verdict with Ted Cruz wherever you get your podcasts. And if you like watching the show, you can also watch on YouTube. You can just put in Verdict with Ted Cruz and it'll pop up there and you can watch the show there as well. 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
11: I'm Daria Albinger. Fox News Maine Democrats chose former State Senator Troy Jackson to run for the U.S. Senate this November. He is a fifth-generation logger who was once a Republican, and he won the party's nominating convention today. He's going to replace the primary winner, Graham Plattner, who dropped out of the race earlier this month over sexual assault allegations. Jackson will take on five-term incumbent Senator Susan Collins, a seat that Democrats are hoping to flip. The Justice Department is suing Colorado for offering in-state financial aid to undocumented immigrants, saying it violates federal law.
12: It's up to each state to decide who is a Coloradan, who's a Texan, who's an Oklahoman. Of course, it's up to the United States of America to decide who's an American, but there's a big difference there, right? Like, you have to be in Colorado 6 months and a day, and then you have to pay taxes in Colorado.
11: Governor Jared Polis speaking to Fox News. Mayor Joan Mondani has said that he's thankful that the suspect behind two hate crime stabbings in New York City is facing charges. But Fox's C.B. Cotton says some New Yorkers believe that it is the mayor himself who's to blame.
13: Suspect Raul Morales was arraigned on 2 counts of attempted murder, 2 counts of assault, and 1 count of attempted assault, all of which are being tried as hate crimes after witnesses say on Thursday he yelled Allah Akbar before stabbing a Jewish man and an Asian man on New York City's Upper West Side neighborhood. The mayor made repeated statements denouncing hate and anti-Semitism after some have questioned whether his rhetoric on Israel has created a hostile environment. Mamdani earlier this week called Israeli Prime Minister Benjamin Netanyahu a war criminal and said the federal government should arrest him. In response to criticism, Mamdani has insisted that his critique is directed at the Israeli government and not Jewish people or the Jewish faith.
11: The group End Jew Hatred is planning a protest against the mayor for promoting anti-Semitism. 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
25: 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We have Nicholas Irwin returning from the Lead Center for Real Estate. Welcome back, Nick.
26: Hey, thanks for having me.
25: Glad to have you back. And we have a new guest here. We have Maurice Page here. He's from the Nevada Housing Coalition. Welcome, Maurice.
27: Thank you. I appreciate the invite.
25: We really, I'm excited to get you on the program, both of you guys together, because, I mean, both of you are passionate about a topic that I'm passionate about as well, which is affordable housing here. And Maurice, I know you want to talk about housing basically at every income level, right?
0: I mean, correct.
25: So when you talk, tell me how to dig into that, preserve the existing
0: affordable housing.
25: Affordable housing.
0: Absolutely. But, you know, first of all, the Nevada Housing Coalition is a 501c3 member-based organization. We have over 350 members statewide representing 200 organizations. And when I say that, that is developers, that is utilities companies, you know, your universities, everybody.

0: medical people, medical community there.
1: Transportation. So mm-hmm. we really try to involve everybody as part of the conversation around housing. We've been in existence for over 7 years. And so getting back to your question, yes, we look to identify and talk about the whole housing spectrum. So you're looking at 0 to 30, under 60% AMI, 80%. And now with the new tier of 80% all the way up to 150% AMI. And that AMI is area medium income, right?
0: Okay.
1: So just for our listeners that's not aware of that. And so what we're looking to do and what we're our biggest thing is to educate the community, but then also advocate for new policies and for legislation to move forward. And we've been very successful over the last few legislative sessions in regards to bringing out allocations that went towards development throughout the state.
0: Yeah, I mean, I think that the work you guys are doing is helping a lot of ways. We've seen things happening in recent times that we had never seen before.
1: Absolutely.
0: And I think that's amazing, and it's so important. And I've been doing this show for 12 years. We started doing it out of an idea that the headlines and the TV and the radio all was scaring people. It mm-hmm. was frightening them from the idea of ever considering even owning a home at all, period. And now more than ever, it's so hard to get that first one. That's,
1: absolutely.
0: And that's where we are. That's the market we're in these days. It's hard to get that first one. I was talking to someone just earlier today. He said, yeah, I just can't save it. I just, no way I can save money to buy a house. I just mm-hmm. can't do it. I understand and empathize. I think it's harder now than it's ever been.
1: Absolutely, it is.
0: And so you guys are trying to help pave the road for that and get things in place for that. So the new Housing Act that just passed through Congress and that never got signed, but passed anyway.
1: It passed anyway, yes.
0: Thank goodness.
1: It is law.
0: It's law now.
1: Yes.
0: Thank goodness. But tell me more about, can you tell me a little bit more about that? Tell me about what that's going to bring us.
1: Yeah, it's the 21st Century Road to Housing Act. And again, we worked as a coalition. We worked with our federal delegation, primarily with Congressman Horsford and Congressman or Senator Rosen, to let them know and identify what was going on and what was happening. And so some of the major provisions that went into that bill, and it mainly touches on production of affordable housing and to be able to create more single family residences across the country, right?
0: Yeah.
1: And so some of those provisions that went into it was the expansion of the low income tax credits.
0: Mm-hmm.
1: This will help more developers be able to get out and be able to develop at a faster rate, as well as allowing environmental reviews to be done and use them multiple times. Usually that is a huge hiccup. Yeah, for developers, because again, those take years to get done, and now that'll cut the time down for developers to be able to get in and really start the from the ground up. It also modernizes the appraisal profession to improve housing access.
0: Okay.
1: Also provides more opportunities for manufactured and modular housing, which is definitely a need. If you probably would have talked about this 10 years ago, especially in Nevada, that was not a big thing. We were not in favor of that. But now with our population growing and the need for just additional housing,
0: yeah,
1: it has become a huge need. And then corporate investing, right? And so Congressman Horsford, who has been a strong proponent of trying to limit what they are able to do, a lot of his language from his initial bill that was created really back in 2021, 2022,
0: right,
1: was put into this bill as well. So this is a great bill. It's a great start, right? And to show the bipartisan with it to be able to get that through was just a tremendous success.
0: Maybe the most bipartisan effort we've seen in a long time.
1: A very long time.
0: Right?
1: Agreed.
0: Yeah.
1: Yes.
0: And exciting to see that kind of cooperation between the two.
2: And the most consequential housing bill we've passed in decades.
1: Yes.
0: Clearly. And I'm so excited for it because it does address, and Nick and I have talked about this on the radio before, it really addresses the key problem, which is supply.
1: Right.
0: That's what it does. It doesn't make things necessarily easier for people or doing that. What it does is increase the supply, which will naturally soften the market.
1: Yeah.
0: It'll just naturally do it.
1: Absolutely.
0: Which, and for those of you out there who are homeowners, well, I don't want to soften. We're in for a little bit of softening, guys. It needs to happen a little bit. We have to soften this market just a little bit to make it a little more accessible for entry-level buyers. And I always say this, and you've heard, I know you've heard me say this, those of us who already own a home might be saying, well, it doesn't affect, it does affect you. Because right. Here's why. If we don't have entry level home buyers, there's no one to buy your home when you're ready to sell.
1: Correct.
0: That we need to fill up that base again. That base needs to get filled up. And if it's filled up with corporate investors, they're not coming for your home.
1: Correct.
0: They're not going to give you the money you want for your home. So we need those entry level buyers in there.
2: Yeah. And you think about it, it also discourages, you know, those, the people just graduated college that are, you know, school teachers or nurses, and maybe they have to look elsewhere. And if it, they can't find affordable housing here, then they leave, and we complain about school quality and we complain about, you know, medical care here. Well, it's all interrelated back to housing.
1: Absolutely.
0: And, indeed. Such an important integral part of our local economy. And it, and look, let's face it, it's had such an impact on the national economy over the last few decades. Mm-hmm. I mean, the housing crisis was, you know, started out of housing, and then, and that was maybe the worst thing that could have happened at the worst possible time. I talk about Las Vegas in those terms because Las Vegas was the fastest growing city at the worst possible time.
1: Right.
0: And that's what happened. We got creamed at that point. Okay. So when we talk about housing affordability crisis, it's tied to the overall economic development, right? It's,
1: absolutely.
0: It's, so our city is growing. I mean, there used to be a nice little tourist place to go every now and then, and lose your paycheck every now and then, and then turn into a city, then a large. Now it's just a major metropolitan area. We are a big player in the United States. But the cost of housing has increased as a percentage of income, and it's getting to be unattainable. Even rentals, renting.
1: I would say it's already unattainable for a lot. I mean, I look at, you know, just recently last week, our point in time count came out, which is an annual count that just counts like the homeless individuals and families that's on the streets.
0: Okay.
1: And so that number actually grew by almost 20%. We're at about, for Southern Nevada alone, we're at about 8,800, somewhere around there. Hmm. 2 years ago when that number was published, it was at about 7,000.
0: Okay.
1: Seeing that growth, and then also identifying that, you know, roughly 15 to 20,000 individuals will see some form of homelessness over the next 12 months. Hmm. What we're seeing is that, you know, again, when you talk about affordability, it is just not attainable. Folks are more than willing to just give up their homes, give up their units if they're losing their employment, and just saying, look, I'll just live on the street.
0: Because it's
1: a depressing situation
0: it
1: to
0: is.
1: Have to be in.
0: And we've got to fix it here before it becomes like some of those other big cities where it's a lot worse. I mean, I know Well,
1: per capita, we're actually like in the top 10. So,
0: are we?
1: Yeah,
0: okay.
1: Per capita, we're in the top 10.
2: And a really depressing fact for any veterans out there, it's our veteran homeless rate is one of the highest in the nation.
0: Oh, that's awful. That just makes me upset and angry. Listen, guys, we're coming up on our first commercial break. We'll run a few quick commercials and come right back. We got so much more to talk about. So stay tuned. We'll be back in just a minute.
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0: Welcome back. I'm Harvey Blankfeld. You're listening to Las Vegas Real Estate Now. We're here every Saturday at 11 a.m. If you ever have a question or an idea for the program, please call or text me at 702-203-1165. 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With me now in studio, we have Nicholas Irwin, who's from the Lead Center for Real Estate at UNLV. And we also have Maurice Page here from the Nevada Housing Coalition. Excuse me. Maurice, we were talking about a bunch of things before the break. I want to get into some other things as well. We talk about housing for essential workers. Let's talk Correct. About that, because that's, I mean, Vegas is, I don't want to say blue collar, but kind of. I mean, we're service-based industries dominate here, and we have a lot of people who need housing, essential workers who need housing. Where are we with that? I know it's hard to afford,
1: mm-hmm.
0: and they're the ones most affected by this. And some of them can't afford it at all.
1: Correct.
0: And unhoused. I mean, yeah.
1: It's the situation around housing. You have to look at the history, right? And so I've been a resident of Nevada for almost 25 years now.
0: Okay.
1: And so I came in the early 2000s when the population was probably about 500,000 people as a state, right?
0: Right.
1: And so now you look at it, fast forward to 2026, and we're over 3 million people. Southern Nevada alone, 2.7.
0: Mm-hmm.
1: And literally after the Great Recession, 08-09, you just saw that spike. Where you had housing just take off, right?
0: Yep.
1: And then wages has not just kept pace.
0: And that's
1: part of it. The thing about it is, and I say that just to say, to set it up as, Nevada was never established or built to be able to take on these type of demands.
0: Right.
1: Right.
0: Yeah.
1: When you look at it from the, in its totality, we are one of the few states that rely so heavily on federal funding for housing and for a lot of our monies that come into the state. That's the federal government is our biggest money maker, right?
0: Right.
1: for nonprofits as well. Sure. So we're on the ground doing the work, doing the Lord's work, right? And trying to educate and advocate and, and collaborate with folks. And yet, you know, we're still not getting the resources that we need to be able to really successfully, you know, help these folks out. And so we need to be able to create more revenue streams as a state, so that this way we can create more production around housing. But then also from an economic standpoint, not only do we need to be able to increase wages at a faster rate, but we need these larger corporations to come in and contribute.
0: Yeah.
1: So, you know, they talk about the PPPs, the public-private partnerships. We need that. We're giving so many tax abatements to these huge corporations that's coming in, your Teslas, your Lithiums, your Googles, and so forth and so on. And yet and still, when we ask them to contribute back to housing, they're like, they're saying, pause, let's hold off.
0: Yeah. Right?
1: So we're giving the farm away to them so that they can bring their business here and be able to establish. And although they are giving out great wages to start,
0: right,
1: they're not contributing to the overall economic success. And housing is the core foundation. When you look at it from any, housing is economic development. When we have housing, folks are able to go to work and our kids are able to go to school, right? And so, and then when you're not cost burdened on top of that, you know, it makes things a whole lot easier.
0: Yeah.
2: And one thing, do you think, I think from an economic standpoint, think about affordable housing and accessible housing also allows more people to sort of go out on their own and take that chance and be and pursue that entrepreneurial spirit, start their own businesses.
0: Right.
2: It's tough to do that in a place where housing is unaffordable.
0: Yeah.
2: You know, you can't take that chance because you might end up, you know, end up on the street or unhoused in some way.
0: Yeah.
2: So, I mean, people don't think about the fact these two things are related, but they really are. Like,
1: it's truly related.
2: Yeah. If you can't let people sort of take a chance at something new and different, then, you know, we're restricting our economy.
0: Yeah. How could you possibly take a chance if you don't feel safe? You don't have a safe environment of a place, sanctuary. You don't have that.
2: Yeah.
0: How can you possibly get anything accomplished? I mean, that sense of sanctuary is so important. And even if, you know, even for those people who can get affordable place to rent, I mean, that's critical. That's as a start. And then, of course, I love the idea of them, buying a home for their own personal wealth growth. But I think it's just important to take a look at that entry level from both a rental side and a purchase side and make sure that we have that availability. And you would think that these corporations would understand the nature of that and how beneficial it would be to their employees. I mean, it's essential.
1: Right.
0: Absolutely essential.
2: Maurice, I love this story about economic diversification. Mm-hmm. I mean, we need more people pushing it. We have existing strengths, build on the strengths, but then let's expand out beyond that. Because that allows us to make that pivot from being very, very much a blue collar town with white collar prices to something maybe closer to like a Phoenix that has a much more vibrant financial sector. And those jobs pay a little bit more. And that's sort of, you know, a rising boat lifts all tides.
0: Yeah.
2: I think we could hopefully find a way to move towards that, but we have to, the incentives need to be aligned at a state level.
0: Yeah.
2: For this to happen. I don't know if they are always aligned in the same way as they should be.
1: And they're not. I mean, but what I think what you're starting to see, especially with this upcoming legislative session, we are seeing our legislators that are starting to think that way. Mm. And so they're, you know, from the folks that I've spoken to thus far, they're really looking for big swings.
0: Okay.
1: Right. And so they're really looking to try to be more diverse in how our spending is. And again, depending on the governor's race, you know, that will also depend on how this will shake out. Right. And so you have Governor Lombardo that's pretty much gone on record and basically said, hey, no new revenue. We're going to, you know, be tied to what we have, but we have to be creative. We may have to pull back on certain things, right? To be able to increase or be able to do something different for our communities. And whereas AG Ford, you know, he may come in with a whole brand new plan and say, look, let's open it all up.
0: Right.
1: So I think, you know, for us, we have to be able to really understand, you know, what the dynamic is. We have to speak to our legislators and we have to help them and let them know what's going on so they can make the most appropriate decisions.
0: Yeah. I think Nevada's unique in so many ways in that we're so attractive for people to come here for the tax reasons. That's something that's historically been true. And when you talk about real estate, when you talk about taxes, you're talking about, you know, the basic property tax. You're also talking about transfer tax. You're talking about, not having any income tax here in Nevada. Those things are very appealing to people coming here. What that does, it makes us count so much on revenue from the businesses, from casinos and
2: sales tax.
0: Right.
1: Yeah.
0: I talk about this. I want to protect their ability to generate revenue so they can continue to pay our taxes for us. Yeah. I'm a very big advocate of that, which is why I kind of fuss and fight a little bit over short-term rentals, because I just think, you know what, let them deal with this, let them deal with that there, let them generate that money, let them pay our tax force, because if we start taking it away from them, my fear is eventually it's going to turn into something that we're going to end up regretting.
2: Yeah.
0: You know, and I don't think nobody wants that. I don't think anybody wants that to happen. But yeah, we have to be more creative.
1: Yeah.
0: We have to. I mean, we got to find a way to get people housed. And when you talk about homeless people, how can we fix that? Is there a way to fix it, Maurice?

0: Is there, what do we do with the homeless? I mean, it's really other cities have major problems. I know as a ratio, we're pretty top. We're only in the top, but it's because of our climate, partially. Yeah. But is there something we can do? What are the solutions to those problems?
1: Well, again, it goes back to what I was saying earlier. We don't have the resources to be able to get out and really house these folks. I mean, yeah. Luckily, we do have Campus of Hope that is in development right now that will, you know, help out. I believe theirs is going to be a 900-bed facility. So that'll, you know, put a small little dent.
0: Yeah.
1: But again, we need to, it goes back to where's the revenue at? Where's the revenue going to come from?
0: Right.
1: And again, we rely so much on the federal government. And right now, even with HUD, they're going to be cutting a lot of our funding that goes towards permanent supportive housing, rapid rehousing programs. They want to switch it back to transitional housing and building more shelters. But the fact of the matter is that really going to help out? Right.
0: Yeah.
1: I mean, again, all of it is good in theory, is good in concept. We'll get the folks off the streets, but are we really providing the case management,
0: right?
1: The mental health assistance that these individuals need to be able to get back into the community and be able to maintain a job? We don't know if that's going to be successful, right? We have data that says permanent supportive housing, when you could put somebody in housing, stable housing, and provide them with the effective case management, that they become successful.
0: Right.
1: But if we're going to lose money, that's going to just deter and put folks back in the streets. The other thing too is, as we have grown, preserving affordable housing, right?
0: Yeah.
1: What we're coming up on in the next few years is we're going to have thousands of units that's where their tax credits are going to expire.
0: Oh.
1: And so those units could be flipped into market rate, because the value of those units could be $25 to $30 million that an owner
0: can,
1: you know, easily say, you know what? I did my due diligence. I did my community thing. Now reward me, right? And they can sell those. So one of the things that we have also been discussing as a coalition is, can we create a preservation fund so that this way we can preserve some of those units and be able to keep people housed? I can tell you that there's been about 3 or 4 units that almost went to sale. We was able to preserve those units. But you know, the likelihood, if they would have went market rate, we probably would have had about 300 to 400 folks that would have returned to homelessness. And you're talking in the seniors and folks with disabilities.
0: Wow. Unbelievable. Hey, guys, we're coming up on the bottom of the hour. We're on a few quick commercials. We still got plenty to talk. We're not going to get it all in today, guys. I'm sorry. We have so much more to talk about, so stay tuned. We'll be back in just a minute.
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7: Atención a toda mi gente de la zona de Maryland, Virginia y DC. 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
8: News. I'm Carmen Roberts. Iran-backed Houthi rebels say they fired missiles and drones at Saudi Arabia after Saudi airstrikes on a port in the Yemen's Red Sea. Meantime, in the Strait of Hormuz,
9: U.S. has a naval blockade around Iran's key ports. A merchant ship tried to break that naval blockade. It was warned 4 times before U.S. forces fired and disabled that ship.
3: Fox's Steve Harrigan in Tel Aviv. Maine Democrats delegates choose Troy Jackson as their nominee to face U.S. Senator Susan Collins in November. He told delegates,
10: "You know, we all have eyes. We can see what's happening. We can see our paychecks and the bills that we have. And we know that we are getting screwed. And we also know who's to blame. And I'm running to change that."
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0: Welcome back. I'm Harvey Blankfeld. You're listening to Las Vegas Real Estate Now. We're here every Saturday at 11 a.m. If you ever have a question or an idea for the program, please call or text me at 702-203-1165. Again, that's 702-203-1165. With me now in studio of Maurice Page here from the Nevada Housing Coalition. We also have Nicholas Irwin from the Lead Center for Real Estate. And Nick, you've been on the show a few times. I want to talk to you about, we talked to Maurice about this, about the new act that the Congress that just passed through Congress. But let's talk about that investor ownership element of that. And what do you think the impact's going to be based on the legislation? Do you think we're going to see significant impact from that?
13: It's too early to tell. I think the numbers suggest that there aren't a lot of those big operators on average across the nation. Research does suggest that they are a little bit more present here in terms of that's that threshold 350 or more.
0: Is that the number 350?
13: 350, yeah. Okay. But you know, there's talk at a state level that that number may come down separately with some stuff that maybe the legislature may entertain.
0: I would like session. To see that. Yeah.
13: But you know, a lot of those ownership, it was corporate ownership, then, or let's say institutional investor ownership, we'll cap that at 350. If those just become mom and pop landlords, like at the end of the day, from an economist's point of view, 349 versus 351 houses is an arbitrary yeah, definition.
0: It really is.
13: And one thing we sort of need to think about too is, especially in a state where 42% of folks are renters, Las Vegas at least, it's sort of below the national average.
0: Right.
13: If you do restrict the amount of rentals, single family rentals on the market, that could be wealth are decreasing for a lot of households who may decide, like, I want to rent instead of buying.
0: Right.
13: And then if you remove that supply from the market, then that could put some upward pressure on our multifamily housing as well, which could then exacerbate some affordability issues. Because, again, housing and everything's intertwined with everything.
0: No doubt. Yeah. I mean, you know, when we talk about institutional buyers, when we talk about these guys who basically, and I talk about this all the time, they kind of bailed us out of the housing crisis because without them,
13: very much so,
0: we would have been in a major quagmire. We might still be in that quagmire without them coming and buying houses, flipping them or renting them out for a period of time. They made a nice profit. They cleaned up and then they got a taste for it. And they decided they want to keep doing it.
13: Yeah.
0: I get it. I understand.
13: And they do play a big space in that renovation, especially rehabbing very old houses that probably wouldn't be tenable for like a mom and pop or someone like you, like us, like going together and flipping a house.
0: Indeed.
13: Because they have that capital to do that.
0: But I think that what happens is, and we talked about this, and even in the presidential debates, the vice presidential debates, particularly, they talked about the idea of turning residential housing into a commodity, which is not something we ever want to see, because it's such an important element of people's ability to grow their own personal wealth. I mean, that's the one tool that's the easiest one to acquire, although right now it's not that easy, but that's the one you want to have. That's that base of financial growth that you can have, and part of the American dream, honestly. I mean, we're unique in the sense in this country, buying a home was much more attainable before, but it's still more attainable than many other countries around the world. So still want to protect that and build that. And so we have to try to say to the big companies, hey, listen, ease up. But when we do that, if you decrease demand, it's going to soften the market a little bit.
13: Yeah, it definitely will.
0: It should. And that's okay.
13: Yeah.
0: Again, speaking as a homeowner, it's going to impact me. I'm going to lose a little bit of my, but I'm kind of okay with that because I understand it needs to happen.
13: Yeah.
0: And that's where we're going to end up with.
13: But you're right in the same way, but then you need to have that potential buyer pool if you're a seller. Because it doesn't matter. You can list your house for whatever you want, but if you don't find a seller to meet you at that price point, you're never going to have a transaction.
0: Indeed. Right. Yeah. That's why we go back to the idea. We need entry-level buyers to come back to the idea that owning a home is a good idea. I mean, it's such a critical part of our economy. I mean, maybe the most critical. I'll say it's the most critical because I'm a realtor, but I think it really is in terms of creating that stability, personal financial growth, all those things. And let's just face it, from a rental perspective, just having a good place to live, sanctuary, you know, and I use that word a lot because to me, it's important. I talk about sanctuary when we're talking about short-term rentals too, because I don't want a bachelor party next door.
1: Right.
0: I just don't want that. I'm sorry. That's not what I want in my home. And so I'm protecting, you know, protecting homeowners' rights. You know, I had an interesting discussion with another realtor about who was very pro short-term rentals. And I said to him, I said, gee, are you okay if they build a gas station next to your house? Is it okay? He said, well, no. I said, well, that's zoning. I mean, this is the same thing, guys. It's zoning. I want to be able to limit the ability for people to build something next to my home that I'm not going to live there anymore.
1: Right. Yeah.
13: What, in most places, you couldn't have a commercial enterprise. You couldn't have your business headquartered in your home.
0: That's so, right. Yeah.
13: That's effectively what they're allowing.
0: Yeah.
1: This, it also goes back to when you're just talking about, you know, just creating more homeowners, period. I think you have to also recognize and give credit to legislation that passed in 2005, which was Assembly Bill 540, the Governor's Housing Attainability Act, Housing Act, which again goes back to increasing the AMI. So your essential workers will hopefully be more invested in looking or trying to purchase their home because now they can be approved at 150% of their income. And then also giving kudos to Clark County as they've created their community land trust program. So that will also drive the home prices down a little bit as they are preparing to, I believe, build about 300 homes and the price points will be somewhere between 190 to about 300,000.
0: Yeah, I met the young lady who's part of that at one of your meetings, and I joined the coalition recently because I saw the work you're doing. No, I think the work you're doing is worthwhile, and it aligns with my ideals as well. I mean, I think it's so important. You know, I go back to my own personal situation all the time because I struggle to buy my first home, but once I got it done, once you get that done, life becomes so much easier, guys.
1: Absolutely.
0: It really does. I mean, it just opens up so many doors for you, and life becomes that much easier. Let's talk about interest rates a little bit, though.
13: Oh, I was going to bring that up, actually.
0: Okay, let's talk about this. Talk inflation and energy. Tell me what's going on with this. What's going on?
13: Oh, my God. It's
0: as if we didn't know.
13: Yeah, I mean, inflation's cold, which is great. It was down a little bit, but I never thought, as an economist, I would we'd be cheering the day that we had 3.5% inflation. Because the Fed's target, the Fed never states their target for reasons, but 2.5% is what they're looking for. We haven't touched that since... January, the first quarter of January, maybe 2020, before COVID really started to take a hit. And that's because of that high inflation and the expectation of future high inflation, especially what's happening in the Middle East with the energy markets.
0: Yeah.
13: That's being capitalized into the 10-year treasuries, which is, you know, impacting the mortgage market where they were trickling down a little bit. Now they're starting to come back up. And if we think about the one single thing, if you could flip a switch that could improve affordability for everyone, it would be getting rates to like 4%.
0: Yeah.
13: That could get a lot more people in housing without having to change like your economic, anything else. But getting back there is going to be very difficult because the Fed's constrained. Fed doesn't directly impact mortgage rates, but what they do does, you know, filter through the economy.
0: Right.
13: We also have the growing national debt issue that eventually the bond market is going to care about. Somehow we've escaped it for a long time, but they will care at some point. I think you may have to update your picture to add the bond market because everyone is terrified of the bond market. President Trump is. I mean, you should be terrified of the bond market. The bond market will completely wreck any policy you want to do.
0: I would think.
13: Because, you know, you have to be responsive to it. But so far, the markets think this is going to be temporary in the Middle East. But,
0: you know,
1: you never know.
13: I'm concerned.
0: I mean, before this conflict, I mean, we saw things getting better. We did. We saw improving. We saw, I mean, I was excited about housing going into the year. I was like, ooh, okay, we're going to see it's going to be much better. But then the conflict happened and created so much pressure economically from all aspects, I mean, from all angles that affects housing. And that's what we like to talk about here. But yeah, look, interest rates are so critical to affordability and compound the effect of the fact that we're still at the all time high in terms of median price of single family homes. We haven't changed at all. But the interest rates, if they were to get to 5 and change, I think you'd see a huge impact, maybe not at the entry level, but you would see a huge impact, and it would probably it would soften prices. It would soften prices a little bit as well. So because of that, and there's so many people out there myself included, who have such a low interest rate on their home, there's like, yeah, I'm not going anywhere.
13: Yeah. Right.
0: It's yeah. not going
13: to
0: happen.
13: But there are folks who would want to move. Their families have grown or they need to. Shrunk and they want to move, but they can't because they're sort of married to that rate.
0: Yeah.
13: And then by getting those houses in the market, that will again put downward pressure on it because you have a bigger volume of inventory. But it's maybe five is the number to get some people sort of unstuck. I think there's evidence some people are sort of unsticking and taking the higher rates now, but yeah. it's not everyone.
1: I think the ones that's taking the higher interest rate is just because the affordability, right? It's just everything is so expensive. And so
13: you're drowning in debt,
1: right? Yeah. And so now you're saying they're forced. Their hands are being forced, right? And so.
13: And we were already, we haven't updated these numbers in a while at the Lead Center. We were already, in terms of renters, we're the second highest excessively cost burden renters in the U.S.
0: Wow.
13: From homeowners, we're top 10.
0: Yeah.
13: I bet that number is probably going up, especially as people who may have taken out, 7-1 arms or something. There's a starting to reset.
0: Oh boy.
1: Absolutely.
0: Yeah, indeed. Hey, listen, guys, we're coming up on another commercial break. We're going to run a few quick ones and come back. We still got a lot more to talk about, so stay tuned. We'll be back in just a minute.
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0: Welcome back. I'm Harvey Blankfeld. You're listening to Las Vegas Real Estate Now. We're here every Saturday at 11 a.m. If you ever have a question or an idea for the program, please call or text me at 702-203-1165. 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With me now in studio, we have Nicholas Irwin here from the Sleet Center for Real Estate. We also have Maurice Page from the Nevada Housing Coalition. Maurice, you want to talk about an event coming up?
1: Yes.
0: Tell us about
1: you.
0: That.
1: Thank you for allowing me to speak on it.
0: Of course.
1: We are having our 7th annual Affordable Housing Conference that is taking place in Reno, Nevada at the Atlantis Hotel and Casino. It's the largest in-state affordable housing conference. We usually have anywhere between 300 to 500 folks that attend. It's over 2 days. We have folks that visit from

0: about 20 other different states to just talk about policy, talk about development, talk about the things that we're doing that we've been successful at doing. And it's a great opportunity to meet with legislators and local politicians to kind of get an idea of what's going on. And so super excited. The dates are September 23rd, 24th. So that's a Wednesday and Thursday. Registration is open right now. 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
1: And we'll set up a link on our website too, on lbrealestateradio.com. You can go there as well. If you can't remember what Maurice just told you, you can go to our website and we'll set up a link for you. Yeah, it's an event that I wanted to attend. I'm going to actually be away then, okay, too. I mean, I was starting to make plans. I realized it overlaps with a trip with my wife. So, I just recently became involved with this organization. And when I sat in on one of their sessions, I realized how passionate they all are about affordable housing. And listen, guys, we talk about it in nature of home purchases mostly here, but we do talk about rentals periodically. But I hope you guys understand the importance of this, overall importance of this, of housing in general, and having affordable housing for people at an entry level. It's such a critical issue, and it's something that's going, I mean, if we don't address it now, it's going to get so much worse. We just need to get it fixed. Nick, you had this report about sprawl. I wanted to touch on that a little bit too.
2: Sure. Yeah.
1: Let's first explain sprawl to everybody.
2: Oh boy. Well, sprawl is a dirty word when it comes to the urban economics and yeah, growth. Because people have different ideas of what sprawl means. Mm-hmm. As an urban economist, I think of sprawl as a natural outgrowth of cities growing, people getting richer, transportation networks getting better. The problem that I think most people have is with uncoordinated sprawl. So you get like weird leapfrog development, you get, you're encroaching into like nature and into green space. Right. That's a sprawl people don't like. But right, sprawl is a natural outcome of places growing, we're growing. Right. So we need to sprawl. The positive or negative thing is that we are limited by SNP lemma of how much we can grow.
1: Right.
2: So, we used to think of ourselves as really sprawling because we had sort of spread out along our existing boundary. Now we're reaching that edge. So right, we actually, surprisingly, are pretty compact compared to the rest of the country because we have an urban growth boundary that exists around us thanks to the
1: federal government. Yeah, we're in a valley here. I mean, the mountains kind of limit our ability, even though we are starting to kind of creep up the mountains in some of the parts
2: slowly
1: of the valley.
2: Yeah.
1: Yeah. But you were talking, I mean, interesting, you were talking about during the break about the impact of transportation.
2: Yeah. So we're, our most recent research report in May was looking at how we rank in terms of the other major cities in the U.S. in terms of sprawl. We are pretty compact. I mean, we don't sprawl as much as other cities, mostly because we are constrained by our geography.
1: Right.
2: So we actually do better than average. But to most of the rest of the country. But where we do fail and where this comes back to affordability is we have a big disconnect between where our residential areas are, where people live, and where our places of employment are. So those transportation corridors and that disconnect leads to this degree of what we call the degree of separation between right, workplace and homes. If we think about who is most reliant on bridging that gap, it's people who are probably reliant on RTC or some other means of transportation. Those are the same folks that are impacted by the larger affordability issues. Right. If we think about where some of our new housing can be built, in the absence of infill development, it's going to be on the periphery. And if we're trying to build affordable housing on the periphery of the city, how are folks going to get there?
1: Yeah.
2: Because I think that really is struggling.
1: It really speaks to the idea that we have to infill. We have to build affordable housing closer to where people are working.
2: Yeah.
1: I mean, to make it easier, we still need RTC to get absolutely people wherever they need to get to. Mm-hmm. And you were just saying, Mark, you were saying they're going to be struggling over the next few years as well. Their revenues have been dropping or they're not keeping up with demand.
0: Correct. And so, yeah, they're facing a lot of issues right now. And so,
1: yeah. And so this is all important to us. Again, you know, for those of us who are fairly comfortable, we've already established ourselves. We feel, you need to be a little uncomfortable, guys. You need mm-hmm. to be just a little bit uncomfortable because you don't have that base of people coming into the market, then there's no one to help you out later on. It's just not going to be there for you. And employers have to be most concerned about this too. I mean, people can't get to your work.
0: Yeah.
1: You got no people to work. It's just not going to happen. I mean, your business is going to fail. And so we need to figure these things out. And we need those essential services people. We need them to have accessibility, both transportation wise and house. And sometimes the choice is, do I have some way to get to work or do I have a place to live?
0: Yeah. Correct.
1: And that's a horrible choice to have to make.
0: Yeah.
2: Or the fact that you might have someone who may have the opportunity to get a job or a better job. It's just, just too far away from them to be able to comfortably get there every day.
1: Great
2: so therefore
1: point.
2: They forego
1: mm-hmm.
2: it. And then that has cascading effects for the rest of their life. And,
1: yeah.
2: and that's, you know, you shouldn't, would you never want to set up a city on purpose to sort of discourage folks from trying to improve their life. But sometimes yeah. when you have things, you know, residences so disconnected from our main employment areas, like that happens. And that's a tough public policy issue to fix.
1: Yeah. When you think of the makeup of our valley, the predominant workforce is right there in the middle. Right there yeah. on the strip. I mean, correct. That's where the predominant number of people are working, whether they're in the casinos or not. If they're not in the casinos, they're supporting the casinos mm-hmm. in some way, shape, or form. And so that becomes, I can see where that can become an issue for Las Vegas as a business community. And diversification, we discussed that before. We need, you know, so critical to yes, our overall please. Growth. We're a big major metropolitan area. We need to have more than

0: When your cat is acting weirder, or your dog is being louder, your turtle moves slower.
1: Hello, Ted.
0: Your cat seems thirstier.
2: Whoa, slow down, buddy.
0: Or your puppy is acting clumsier. Day or night, if you don't know what's wrong, know where to go.
1: Veg ER for Pets, this is Kate.
0: Veg, the better, kinder ER for pets.
3: I think it's important that we see that level of diversification as we are. We're a big player now. We need to have all of those things here. Whatever else we can bring to the Valley.
4: We have all the sports teams now. We've got competing bids for the new NBA team. Let's get everything else that, you know.
3: Yeah. When you think, not long ago, we didn't have any of them. And now we're going to have all of them.
5: Right.
3: And that's got to be a record for them. For the quickest amount of time you go from zero to all the major sports.
4: Oh, yeah.
3: That's just crazy.
5: Just think what in 2009 when the NBA All-Star, and they said, we would never have the All-Star game, never have NBA.
3: The NFL said the same thing. Hey, we're never going to be in Vegas. And they wouldn't even let Vegas advertise on the Super Bowl. I remember there's a big hubbub about that. Oh, no, we can't have Vegas advertise. Yeah. You know, guess what? The NFL's making a fortune now on gambling.
5: Love it.
3: They're absolutely low. Yeah, they love Las Vegas now. And everybody who comes here loves it. As entertainment and sports. And so, I enjoy living in Las Vegas. You know, moving my family here, a lot of people around the country think of Las Vegas as just, you know, just a bunch of casinos and a bunch of guys smoking cigarettes and gambling their life away. and that's not who we are. I mean, as a matter of fact, those of us who live here in the Valley, we don't go to the Strip.
5: Correct.
3: I mean, we just don't. Yeah. I mean, I'll go, you know, on a dare maybe, and I'll go maybe when I got people coming in from out of town. But I don't, you know, we don't really like to do that. We like our sanctuary. We like to be out here in the Valley. And you know what? Yeah, it's hot. This time of year, it's hot.
5: Yeah.
3: It's a dry heat, but it's a hot heat.
4: Yeah.
3: And so.
4: Enjoy that AC.
3: Yeah.
4: Absolutely.
3: And we do enjoy our air conditioning. Yeah. And so when we just heard about recently how Europe's going through that heat wave and they don't have air conditioning in Europe. They're just getting beat the heck there.
4: As someone who was in London 2 weeks ago, in the midst of it, they're not prepared, man.
3: They're getting cooked.
4: No, it is deeply uncomfortable there when it's above.
3: I can imagine.
4: And I don't, not to get off on a rant here.
3: Please.
4: Celsius is not a good way to measure air temperature. Fahrenheit at least lets you know, because there's a world difference. It's 18 degrees C versus 20 degrees C. That's like 7 degree difference.
5: Right.
3: Is that right?
4: A big difference. That's
3: holy
4: a big
3: cow.
4: Change. Yeah.
3: Oh, wow.
4: So it's, you know, it's like it's, you know, 34 degrees C or whatever. Like, well, tell me something. Not to be an American like elitist here, but luckily my hotel had air conditioning, but you walk out and it's just a swampy mess.
3: Oh, yeah.
4: You go to a museum and very few of them are air conditioning. Subways don't.
3: You're just sweating.
4: Yeah.
3: Hey, guys, what a fun real estate hour we just had. I got to thank Mark, our production director. Again, thanks, Carly, for doing a great job. And thank our outstanding expert contributors today. That's Amy Nicholas Irwin and Maurice Page. You've been listening to Las Vegas Real Estate Now. I'm your host, Harvey Blankfeld. Next week, we'll have another fantastic hour for you. And next week, we're going to have Stacia Brain here and Janelle Kennedy. 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
10: There's a new candidate. I'm Carmen Roberts, Fox News. Maine Democrats select Troy Jackson as their nominee to face Republican U.S. Senator Susan Collins in November. Fox's Alexis McAdams has more from the Democratic Convention in Bangor.
11: Susan Collins' campaign is saying this was not a convention for the Democrats, but a coronation to pick Troy Jackson to replace Graham Plattner on the ballot for U.S. Senate. More than 600 delegates from all 16 Maine counties gathered for this Democratic convention, and he had nearly every single vote. Officially nominating former Maine Senate President Troy Jackson to replace Plattner on the ballot. He's backed by Senator Bernie Sanders, and he was a former Republican. He switched parties in the early 2000s, shifted to independent, and also now a Democrat. He supports progressive policies like abolishing ICE. Jackson's going to face off against longtime Republican Senator Susan Collins in November. Her campaign argues Jackson's just too far left and is not going to have a lot of support, they think, because he's backed by the Democratic Socialist Movement.
10: And Democrats had to choose a new candidate after Graham Plattner dropped out following allegations of sexual assault, which he denies. For the first night in almost 2 weeks, the U.S. did not strike Iran, but President Trump is considering a major offensive.
12: There's been a lot of talk about a potential massive attack on Iran from the U.S. President Trump making it clear the U.S. still at this point is keeping all options open.
13: We're locked and loaded and ready to go.
12: Still military action taking place on the water in the Gulf of Oman. U.S. has a naval blockade around Iran's key ports. A merchant ship tried to break that naval blockade. It was warned four times before U.S. forces fired and disabled that ship.
10: Fox's Steve Harrigan in Tel Aviv. And wildfires raging across Spain and France force more than 250,000 people from their homes. 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
4: We appreciate you joining us here today for Golden Years, a roadmap to navigate retirement. 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Mark, welcome. How you doing?
5: A little too hot for me here in the desert, but hey, the relatives are over in the pool.
4: Everybody stay cool out there. This heat is certainly no joke. And talk about the heat here. I would like to say, even though it's hot outside, a lot of folks are on vacation or hitting the pool and what have you, there has been no slowdown there in the office. The office is hot with lots of people wanting to get their retirement in order. Right, Mark?
5: It's been great. I mean, we've been quite busy lately helping people succeed, and I get to vicariously live through them. And when that light bulb goes on, they realize they can retire, or they get to have that second home, or they get to whatever it is that they were dreaming about. I vicariously get to experience that through them, and that's a wonderful privilege about my career, is just helping people make those dreams come true. To stop working, if that's the goal. Just be done with the headaches at work.
4: So, I think a lot of us are looking forward to that day where, you know. Yes, it's different for everybody. When you want to retire, what do you want to do in retire? Some people want to travel. Some people want to volunteer. Some people literally just want to sit on the couch. I mean, everybody's wants, needs, and desires are different. Again, that phone number, 702-996-4050. The website, mygoldenyearsroadmap.com. This may actually be the headline you've been waiting for. It's from USA Today. They say, maybe you don't need $1 million to retire after all. The article goes on to note that 97% of Americans have less than $1 million saved, and 82% of retirees say they have enough money and they're happy in retirement. And this next point here, retirees with limited savings have less room for error, meaning a single unexpected expense could put their financial stability at risk. So, Mark, this is where you come in. Does this reinforce the idea that retirement is more about just having a plan and then, you know, reaching a magic number?
5: Absolutely. Oh, heavens, absolutely. Yes. I mean, I always say everyone can retire if they're willing to live on what they have. And so that's the big question. I mean, I have some people who come to me and say, you know, they got to have $15,000, $20,000 a month just to survive. And other people, you know, look sideways when I say that or relate that, because they're thinking, you know, $4,000, $5,000, $6,000 a month may be sufficient. And so it really depends on their expectations. You know, my dream is to eventually disappear into the library for the last years of my life, because that's what I enjoy. And frankly, the public libraries and the university near my home, they don't cost anything. But that's a lot different than people who are cruising 5-6 times a year. You know, my twin brother goes on quarterly cruises. If that's the thing you like, that's not my thing, but if that's the thing you like, it costs a bit. So we really got to know what your expectations are. Most of the people I work with do not need $1 million, but I work with a lot of people who work out here at the Atomic Energy Test Site, and they have pensions. You know, so if you have a pension, that makes a world of difference. Most Americans don't have pensions, so like 7% of Americans do. So we got to look at all your different income sources. You know, do you have a pension? Where are you at on Social Security? Are you expecting an inheritance, for example? Is there rental property income or other assets? Remember, retirement is not about assets. It's about income. And so if you have assets but not income, we got to find a way to convert the two. So is $1 million enough? I'm not going to give a flat answer to that. I think it depends on each individual. So that's exactly why we invite people to come in and have a conversation with us. You know, are you ready for retirement? Are you ready? It's not who has the most toys at the end of the day. It's who has the income they need to sustain their expectations. What are your expectations? What are your income and other resources? That's the inventory we need to do. So we invite people in for a retirement readiness conversation, because that's at the end of the day what it's about. We don't want to leap off of the employment train before we know that we've got something sturdy to land on.
4: And you mentioned income here. We know income is really the ingredient to having a successful retirement. It's all about income, income, and income. Remember, everybody's income plan, their retirement plan, is going to be different. There's no cookie cutter approach here. It all begins, though, with that retirement roadmap that you hear us talking about. 702-996-4050. 702-996-4050. You mentioned Social Security just a few moments ago, and believe it or not, it's been 43 years since Congress had really touched Social Security, and now, big shocker, it's got problems. In about 6 years, the trust fund says it's going to run dry, which means benefits could be cut by roughly 23%. And back in 2005, lawmakers had a chance to fix it by raising the tax just 2%. That would have kept the system funded for 75 years. They passed on this too. And in 2015, that fix jumped to 3%. And again, nothing. Today, it's closer to 4%. And believe it or not, they're still sitting there doing nothing. So Social Security can feel like a guaranteed paycheck in retirement. And if that paycheck shrinks, what are some other reliable income sources do you look at, and how do you decide which ones make sense for each individual?
5: Well, there's a number of things we look at. Before I get to those reliable income sources, let me just say this, that right now we are electing into the Senate people who will be serving over the next 6 years who will have to deal with this. You've made a great historical observation here, and that is that our politicians have been spineless, frankly. They have not dealt. They keep kicking the can down the road. The current administration has said they're not going to deal with these entitlement programs like Social Security and Medicare. But those being elected to the Senate now will have to deal with this during the next 6 years. We are exactly in the position you described of 1983, you know, 43 years ago. I remember this. I was in high school, and I remember when Tip O'Neill and Ronald Reagan came together because Social Security was, they were in fear of it going under. They made this great compromise. That's when they deferred the full retirement age from 65 progressively to 67. That's when they introduced the taxation of Social Security benefits. They're going to have to do those same things now. They're going to have to push back the full retirement age of Social Security. So it's going to go from 67, I'm certain, to 70 or more. You know, when it was introduced in 1935, they only expected people to claim Social Security for 2 or 3 years and then pass away. Now people are expecting to claim on it for 2 to 3 decades. And so, yes, there are cuts coming. Generally, they talk about those cuts happening to people under the age of 50. At least that's been the case in the past. They don't want to harm the people who are really close to claiming. But this time around, the scale of the problem is massively more than it was back in 1983. I was just in Scottsdale at a conference talking to a Social Security specialist one-on-one about this. The scale of the problem right now is massively more. So, to answer your question, where do people go for income? Well, some people go to real estate. They become landlords, but that's a total pain for many of us in retirement. I'm trying to get rid of my rentals because I'm a lousy landlord. But real estate can be a great source for many people. There are alternative investments they can look at, structured notes, for example. Certainly, one of the most powerful tools is what the insurance industry has in the form of annuities, particularly income contracts. We can show people how to get twice as much income out of an income annuity as they would reliably be able to get out of a typical mutual fund-based type of account. And I can't say that categorically, but in most cases, that's very much the case. And so if people want contractually guaranteed income sources to supplement Social Security, they should look at that. Matter of fact, this guy I was talking to in Scottsdale, there's a particular insurance company that's developed a program now that says if Social Security gets cut more than 3%, then there's a trigger built into this particular annuity product that says we are going to fill the gap. They call it a plan gap. Really interesting feature, because private industry realizes that the government has just been too weak-kneed on these issues, and we as general citizens of this wonderful republic have got to realize we cannot depend on the government to take care of us. We've got to take these issues into our own hands. So I say come visit with us, folks. If these ideas scare you a little bit, they should, but there are solutions, so we don't have to stay scared. There are absolutely solutions we can implement to improve people's situations. Come visit with us, and we can help you with that.
4: It's so simple. You just call and you say, get me on the list. I want to sit down with Mark and discuss my financial future and maybe put together this retirement roadmap with him. That phone number, 702-996-4050. The website, mygoldenyearsroadmap.com. So if you are fed up with work and you're really, really, really considering retiring early, let me give you some stats that may give you the nudge that you need. Number one, if you work 40 hours a week over your lifetime, you'll spend 90,000 hours working. Number two, nearly half believe work is literally making them sick. Two in three, that's about 77%, say that it's giving a negative effect on their mental health. And number three here, a metric called HALE, which is health life expectancy, is indicating that you'll likely experience a health issue, maybe even a serious one, by the age of 64. Wow. So when clients are considering a retirement age and even retiring early, is it usually forced on them or is it more voluntary?
5: That's an interesting one. You know, 58%, the studies suggest 58% of Americans retire earlier than expected for reasons entirely beyond their control. Sometimes it's their personal health. Sometimes it's a family member's health. Sometimes it's a loss of a job. Sometimes it's the need to care for, you know, parents who are aging, for example. There's a variety of reasons why people end up retiring earlier than expected. You know, right now, the average retirement age is 62. I don't know that that's the best, financially speaking, for most Americans, but circumstances put them in that situation. And so it's a difficult thing. There's not a one-size-fits-all answer. I know my doctor's told me he wishes I would scale back. I tell him, look, I love what I do, but better to die productive than to die on your couch kind of thing. But everyone's got to look at this very seriously. We've got to look at issues like our personal health. We've got to look at issues like our family members' health and then put our plans in place accordingly. And sometimes that means living on less now than we currently are so that we can save for the future. Because if you get displaced from work in your early 60s, it's often hard to get back in at a comparable wage. And so, you know, maybe it's part-time work at Lowe's or Hobby Lobby or whatever it is. But again, this all goes back to my invitation to people. Come do a retirement readiness analysis with us. Let's see where you're at. Let's see, you know, what changes you can make. Often there's some simple changes that people simply don't know about that can dramatically safeguard them. So come visit with us. Come to our classes.
4: Yeah. Listen, I was just going to say, if Mark wasn't doing this, he loves educating individuals and giving them that empowerment over their retirement. So we have classes locally. We can get you those dates or they might be on the website or give us a call. And if you'd like to set up a Zoom, we'll do that. And of course, we'd love to have you come in person. 702-996-4050. Need a lesson about oil prices? We're going to call on TV's Landman in just a moment.
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4: 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On top of the inflation that we're seeing in the grocery store and elsewhere, we are also all feeling the pinch of higher gas prices. And it's not just the fill-up. When energy gets more expensive, it shows up everywhere else, right? And that feeds inflation. If you need more of an explanation, here's our pal Billy Bob Thornton. That's his character on the Paramount Plus TV show Landman.
8: 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And don't get me wrong, we're still printing money at 90. 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It hits 100, every product in America has to readjust its price. $78 a barrel, that's about perfect. You know, it brings enough profit to keep exploring, but it don't sting as much at the pump. Plus, of course, here in California, I mean, they tax the shit out of it out there.
4: I mean, he's not wrong about that. Listen, how do you design an income plan so a stretch like this doesn't force people into bigger withdrawals or bad timing decisions and everything?
5: Well, I'm a big fan of having as much money as we can in the market so that it's growing and outpacing inflation, because we can't predict inflation. You know, my wife just came down to visit from Utah, and she was complaining about it's a dollar plus more a gallon in Nevada than it is in Utah. And so there's some things you just can't anticipate. So I believe that every dollar invested needs to have a purpose. And so after we've dealt with income planning, after we've dealt with healthcare planning, we want to put as much as we can growing in accounts that can outpace inflation. So if inflation historically has been in the 3-4% range, we've got to get more than that on the investments. And so we need to have money in the market. People sometimes have to get comfortable with what they may not naturally be comfortable with, but that has to be after we have prioritized income planning and healthcare planning, because we got to have groceries and we got to deal with whatever medical issues arise. So again, that's all about visiting with us. It's not all about rate of return. It's about planning for things like income and health care that have just absolutely got to be dealt with. Housing considerations, there's a number of issues there, but come visit with us. Again, folks, inflation is a big deal. It's what wipes people out, and it's what people forget. Just because you have enough income on day one of retirement doesn't mean it's going to be sufficient on year 20 of retirement. It may be half what you need at that point.
4: You got to make sure your money's working for you. And this is what these conversations are all about. And it's also about updating your plan as much as possible, too, or as much as you want to. Because, listen, things change in the retirement world as far as rules, regulations, things change in your life. And those things are usually going to impact that income and that comfortability as well. And that phone number, 702-996-4050. So as we age, about 70% of us are going to need some kind of care at some point. The challenge is our healthcare system just isn't ready for the so-called silver tsunami. There's just not enough nurses or even beds. And when a lot of people need something that's in short supply, what do you think happens? Well, the price goes up, right? Supply and demand. So what does long-term care cost in our area right now? How much is it? And are you planning for those costs to keep rising?
5: Well, I absolutely am planning for it. This is a major part of my conversations with clients because 3 out of 4 Americans are going to need some kinds of hands-on assistance. And we're talking about the non-skilled custodial care, things like dressing, eating, bathing, toileting, help with these kind of things. Medicare will cover the skilled medical costs, but not the non-skilled cost. And right now in Vegas, the costs are averaging $90,000 to $95,000 a year, average. And so that means some people are paying more than that, some people are paying less than that. How are we going to deal with it? Well, we need immigrants. We need more workers. I can think just a mile from my office here is a really nice community where there's a whole lot of undocumented workers who I know for a fact, I know some of them by name, individually, personally, who are providing care for people because cash speaks. And so you're going to have money to pay for this care. Some people are even moving to get to less expensive care options. Some people are going to other countries like Costa Rica and Portugal and Mexico because a dollar goes a lot further there. So I would just say, if you haven't dealt with this, and statistically, literally 97% of Americans have not planned for long-term care, come visit with us as soon as possible because we got to make sure your money lasts for this. This is about your dignity, but it's also about protecting our family members. They're the ones who go through the living hell of having to care for us when that day comes that we're dealing with dementia or frailty or whatever it is that God's letting us experience. So come visit with us. We can help you. We need to not only be dealing with income planning and tax-saving strategies, but we've got to deal with health care because housing and health care are the two biggest expenses in retirement. Housing is easy to quantify. Health care is not. And so we absolutely are having conversations with people about the uninsured expense known as long-term care. There has to be money earmarked for that, and typically it's to the tune of hundreds of thousands of dollars for most couples. Where is that money going to come from? So that it doesn't bankrupt the family, it doesn't leave the surviving spouse without income. Come visit with us. We'll take you through a process where we absolutely will address these things and we'll show you how to take what you have and make it better.
4: And if you would like to do that and sit down with Mark one-on-one, 702-996-4050, 702-996-4050. Check out that website as well, mygoldenyearsroadmap.com. Over the next few decades, it is estimated that about tens of trillions of dollars will be passed on from baby boomers to younger generations. It's being called the Great Wealth Transfer. But researcher Ed Yardini tells CNBC that a lot of that money is headed to them now.
9: Look, the kids, we didn't really like their friends. They didn't listen to us. They didn't clean up their rooms. Why leave them anything? $80 trillion, it's going to be hard to spend all of that. And I know from personal experience that a lot of us are helping our kids. It's not cheap out there. Rent is high. Auto insurance is crazy. And so I think a lot of the baby boomers are already transferring some of their wealth to the youngins. And I think that's another reason that the economy is remaining resilient.
4: Interesting. I have a friend of mine who retired, older gentleman, and he calls it time machine money. So instead of waiting for the next however many years and his grandkids and his children get money, what he does this and he goes on experiences with them now. So he says, all right, I'm going to take everyone to Disney World. We're going to do first class everything. Together. Let's go. So he does that to enjoy it. But it got me thinking here, when you work with families, how do you prepare the next generation to handle inheritance wisely? I mean, because if you don't, you can mess up in a big way.
5: Well, I'm a big fan of involving the adult children in these conversations and having family meetings where we don't necessarily have to tell our kids to the dollar how much money we have, but we do need to talk to them about how do we want our future care delivered? What do we want for final expenses? How do we expect our money to be passed on? Well, you know, I'll tell the radio audience here, I've told my kids they're not getting lump sums. They're getting income. And I'm doing things now to create memories now, you know, to help them with things they can't afford. You know, that gentleman was absolutely right. Housing and other things are becoming very difficult for this next generation. And so I'm doing things now to help my children. They may not get as big of an inheritance down the road, but I've also told them what they get will come in the form of income because I don't want to make them instantly rich and having them blow it all on bad habits or something. I just want to make sure that they've got the dignity that they don't ever become poor and that my grandchildren are able to go to decent schools and all that. So these are absolutely conversations we're having with people. We're seeing a lot of people now helping their kids and doing some things now so that they can experience the spending of that money and see how it's you know, impacting their children and grandchildren's lives. Come visit with us. We can show you how to make it even better.
4: And again, it all starts with this retirement roadmap. That phone number, 702-996-4050, 702-996-4050. Again, that's for that complimentary retirement roadmap. Real quick, you just mentioned something here about having the adult children in. You invite people to come in and be a part of this conversation. Just made me think, when should we get serious about planning for retirement? I mean, is that when you're 40, 45, 50, what have you? Or is it just, hey, contribute when you can? Tell me about that.
5: Yesterday for most people. I would say as soon as you can, because it's that snowball effect. You know, a snowball starts quite small and then it plumps up during the last, you know, few feet or so. And it's the same thing with compounding of money. The sooner we start, the better off we'll be. When it comes to more sophisticated planning, I want to meet with people, you know, when they're 50 and older typically, but certainly at age 50, when we got 10, 15 year kind of runway before they're going to retire, we can do a lot of tax planning and make sure that we're protecting their assets as well as making sure they keep as much of it as possible. So I would say the sooner they start saving, the better. In terms of working with a financial professional with income planning, investment planning, tax planning, estate planning, the sweet spot for many people is between 50 and 55 to get started. Most of our clients are between 55 and 70. That's absolutely the sweet spot where we can transform things. I prefer getting together with them when they're 50, but usually it's 55 to 60 is when we're meeting people. Actually, 60 to 65 is becoming more the norm from our public classes, but the sooner the better is really the bottom line. You know, come visit with us, find out what you don't know, and see how we can improve your situation with you.
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4: 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You know, we've talked a lot before, Mark, how it's so important to check in each year with your advisor and kind of have like a look at your retirement accounts, do a little look back action. And along those lines, an article I read at Barron's.com talks about how something called portfolio drift. I want to know more about this. It's the idea that your retirement can become riskier even when you haven't made any moves at all. So can you explain how that can happen, first of all, and then what can be done about it?
5: Oh, absolutely. Yeah, portfolio drift is a big deal. I mean, when we are invested in the market, obviously there's going to be certain sectors of the market that are going to outperform other sectors, and it could be in your own portfolio that same thing happens. It's very common, you know, and so things get out of balance is what happened. This idea of drift is just getting out of balance. So it may be that you started with, for example, 70% stock, 30% bond, and before you know it, you're 90% stock and only 10% bonds. And so you're much more aggressively positioned. And when the downturns hit, you're hurt more than you would expect to be. And so it's very important that portfolios be set up to be rebalanced on a regular basis. That can be automated with most advisors, certainly with our clients. We automate that because it's absolutely counterintuitive. It's not something that most do-it-yourself investors even know to do or remember to do. And so we have to go in and sell when certain things are high and buy when things are low, which is exactly opposite of what most people would want. But if we don't do that, again, we end up getting our fannies exposed when the market goes down. We can get spanked, and we just don't want that to happen. We're going to have security and dependability in retirement. That's the most important thing. So when it comes to meeting with your financial advisor, you know, I insist on meeting with my clients at least once a year, preferably twice a year, and we're often meeting more than that through all the classes and events and things we're doing. But portfolio drift is just one of the many things we have to look at there, to constantly be tweaking the portfolio, be tweaking the retirement plan based on what's happened over the last year, because things change in life. That's the one constant, is everything changes. So we've got to stay on top of that. Let's meet regularly. So it's just critically important that you meet regularly with your advisor. And if you don't have an advisor, or you haven't had an advisor who does these kind of things for you, come visit with us. This is one of the many services that we provide. We can absolutely see if you're ready to retire and if your portfolio is appropriate for your current situation and for the long haul. Let us do a free portfolio diagnostic for you. Just schedule a meeting with us. We're here.
4: And again, you can do that. It's complimentary, by the way. 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That phone number, 702-996-4050, 702-996-4050. I also want to remind you that the majority of people that Mark helps, they are 55 and older, right? They're getting all the ducks in the row, and they at least have $250,000 saved in investable assets. Again, that phone number, 702-996-4050. That website, mygoldenyearsroadmap.com. Will 2026 be the year that Congress finally deals with the future of Social Security? You want to take a bet? I mean, we are here in Vegas. What do we think the odds are that they're going to finally get on this, Mark? What do you think?
5: Zero. I'm absolutely convinced they're not going to deal with it this year. The current administration has made clear that it's not a priority for them, the current administration. I'm not trying to get political or knock anyone. They've just said that they have other things that are more important to them, which I think is unfortunate because it puts us right back in the situation we were in over 40 years ago when Ronald Reagan and Tip O'Neill had to come together and save Social Security in the final moments. That's what I fear is going to happen here. We're going to get up to 2028, and then we're only going to have 2 or 3 years to deal with these problems. And so it's going to be a last-minute scramble at midnight for Congress, and that seems to be their modus operandi, as it were, their M.O.
4: Yeah, I mean, you're exactly right. I'm sitting here going, yeah, me too. I think that too. Well, I mean, here's the deal. The clock is ticking. We're now less than 8 years away from the program's trust fund running out of money. A lot of people are concerned about this. And it could possibly be triggering a huge across-the-board cuts in benefits. Here's Mike Murphy with the Committee of Responsible Federal Budget on the Mandy Connell podcast.
13: But it's coming now. We need to get on it. So the issue here is Social Security, it's a vitally important federal program. There's 70 million people about on Social Security. There's going to be more by the time, you know, 2033 rolls around. When we reach that point, by law, they are required, when it goes insolvent, to match what the scheduled benefits are with the revenues that are coming in. And when that happens, it would have to be in a 23% across-the-board cut. That is estimated to be about, equating to about $17,000 for the average middle-income couple. It would be truly devastating.
4: Wow. I mean, guys, that's a big deal. That's a big, big thing right there. I mean, we roll with the dice here and just kind of see what happens, especially with the government, or is there a way, Mark, that you can help us plan ahead and prepare for these kind of cases?
5: We need to plan ahead. We need to not depend upon the government. I mean, generally speaking, I'm less concerned about people over the age of 50, because normally when these changes happen, they affect people under the age of 50. But yes, we're talking about a 24% benefit reduction here in 2032 if things don't change. And Congress is, I'm less and less encouraged by our current politicians and their spinelessness. And I don't mean to be negative. I'm just a little bit terrified by the fact that they're not prioritizing the things that are, it's become political theater now, instead of actually dealing with people's dignity, which is their ability to buy groceries. And so I don't mean to overstate the case, but for many people, this really is the ability to buy groceries. I remember as a teenager, I worked in a low-income neighborhood in a grocery store bagging groceries for people who lived solely, well, for the most part, on Social Security. And I saw a lot of cat food being bought. That's not just an urban myth. That is a horrible thing that I saw back in the early 80s as a teenager bagging groceries. And it just, this is, I think, a very serious thing. That was, coincidentally, the very time when Social Security was going through these same problems that we're dealing with now. So I plead with people, meet with us, you know, let us help you prepare for retirement. Don't plan on the government being your salvation, because they never have been that. Social Security was never designed to be the sole source of income, let alone even a primary source of income. Come meet with us and see if you're ready. We can help you with that. It's a free consultation.
4: Yeah, free consultation for that Social Security income analysis. When and how should you take it? How does it impact the other finances within that plan? That's what you'll go over specifically with Mark. Again, if you're 55 and older, you have at least $250,000 saved, call right now, 702-996-4050. That's 702-996-4050. And that website, mygoldenyearsroadmap.com. Dolly Parton, she has canceled her upcoming Las Vegas residency. She says it's all due to some ongoing health challenges she's had. She just told fans that while she's improving and responding well to treatment,
14: it's going to take me a little while before I'm up to stage performance level, because some of the meds and treatments make me a little bit swimmy-headed. And, of course, I can't be dizzy carrying around banjos, guitars, and such on 5-inch heels. Not to mention all those heavy rhinestone outfits, the big hair, my big personality. That would make anybody swimmy-headed. But this thing of me is like an old classic car that once restored can be better than ever.
4: Wow. Okay, well, listen, I love Dolly Parton. I love that she's just funny and straightforward. Listen, here's the thing. When a health issue pops up, it happens to Dolly, it can happen to us, right? It can cancel the show real fast. So how do you help retirees build a plan for those medical costs so that health care and that health event doesn't blow up their income plan?
5: Now, we start very early with the conversation, because over half of people retire earlier than expected, primarily due to health problems. And I say, God bless Dolly. You know, I'd have loved to have seen her here in town, but she's working far beyond when most people can or would or should, and God bless her for that. But most people can't sustain like that, and most people, it's not like a classic car, unfortunately. Once the health goes bad, it often doesn't recover, at least materially enough to return to work. So we need to make sure we've got enough money prepared to carry us through retirement. We need to make sure that we've got preventive plans in place, proper insurance, for example, for those catastrophic situations that can arise, like long-term care, for example. That is so critical. I mean, that just bankrupts people in retirement. So come visit with us, folks. We'll do a healthcare readiness analysis for you. That's something that's very dear to my heart, and something that we talk to everyone about. Come visit with us.
4: A healthcare readiness analysis. This is something complimentary, guys, to you, looking at every aspect of your income plan, that portfolio plan, and not only taking in those costs for the price of healthcare and, you know, whether you get sick and you go somewhere or what have you. I mean, this is really to lay out everything on the table to get an idea of what we need to fix, what needs to be rebalanced, and how can we get you on the road that you want to be on. Would you agree, Mark?
5: Absolutely. The sooner the better.
4: Please be proactive. Don't be one of those reactive folks that are in a hurry to get things done. Be proactive. Take your time. Let's get that financial and that income plan done today. Again, 702-996-4050. 702-996-4050. 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

0: We appreciate you joining us. And of course, welcome back to Golden Years, a roadmap to navigate retirement. Let's jump back into it here. A recent study found that 25% of Americans think they have a personal Social Security account, kind of like a 401k, just waiting for them in retirement. Of course, that's not the way it really works, guys. What are some other misconceptions about Social Security have you had to clear up over your years of experience?
1: Oh, my heavens, there's a lot. And I'd encourage people to go to ssa.gov, that's Social Security Administration. So ssa.gov, and learn more about this or come to our classes. We do these regular classes at the college and all, because too many misconceptions exist about retirement when it comes to Social Security. Social Security was never, ever, ever designed to replace all of a person's income. And too many people think it's going to carry them all the way. It's not. At best, it was designed to carry about one-third of a person's living expenses, and the program has problems. Benefits are going to be cut here in the next 7 years unless they make changes. I think they'll make the changes, but the problem is that current workers are funding current retirees, and frankly, there's far fewer current workers than there were when Social Security was established. Back in 1935, when it started, there were 42 workers supporting every retiree. Now there's less than 3 workers for every retiree. We're soon going to hit 2 workers for every retiree. There are European countries that are even worse off than that because the birth rates are declining. So if you don't know about Social Security, come to our classes, go to ssa.gov, start learning about it. Please, please, please don't plan on it as being your sole source of income in retirement, and it's absolutely not going to carry you as far as you need to go.
0: We've said it before, thinking about Social Security is kind of just like, well, if it's there, I'll take the extra scoop of ice cream. But it, you know, you don't want to count on it to be included in that big sundae of your retirement, right? It's kind of the extra, if it's there, if it's going to help you, great, but don't rely on it 150%. Again, that phone number, if you have questions about Social Security, or if you visit ssa.gov and you have questions about what you find there with your accounts, 702-996-4050, 702-996-4050. High home prices and interest rates have pushed home ownership out of reach for many millennials. One of them is mother of five, Jenny Wrangler of Arizona. She tells CBS Sunday Morning that she's fallen into this category called the forever renter.
2: We pay about $3,000 in rent. This home I'm renting goes for $600,000. 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
3: And what would that get you around here?
2: It's not going to be a lot.
0: I wonder if a lot of people are looking at this and thinking, well, I'll be a forever renter. I mean, maybe even some retirees are facing this or even a different issue. So instead of worrying about whether they can buy, they're asking, well, do I just stay put in my house? Maybe do I downsize or do I even rent? What should I do? So when clients come to you with this question, Mark, how do you help them think this through? This is a big decision.
1: Oh, absolutely. And it's in my very first appointments with people. I'm talking about home ownership and future homes. And it always surprises people, the questions that I'm asking about that. But there's very expressed purposes for it. I mean, this is a massive problem across our country, certainly for the younger generation that can't afford to get into homes, partly because the older generation are holding on to some of these older homes. But the issues I would ask of the retirees is that place still suitable for you? I mean, is it a two-story home with stairs that you don't need to be navigating as your health starts to change? That's a big issue. Are you close to family and friends? Are you close to the support services you need? Do you have too much money tied up in your home? Because equity in a home doesn't provide any return on investment. I mean, the home may appreciate, but that in Nevada is a function of how many Californians are moving here. It has nothing to do with if there's a mortgage or not. And so we need to look at all the assets, and those who are willing to think in non-traditional manners about home and home ownership absolutely can improve their estate, often by upwards of a third. I mean, we're talking significant material benefits. I mean, I literally had this conversation with everyone that I meet with about home ownership and home equity, how to maximize that home equity. People need to think differently in this generation. To be quite blunt, statistically, 99% of adult children do not occupy the parental home. It's not like the old homestead that we passed on from generation to generation. People are spread out across the country nowadays, and the first desire of adult children is to sell their parents' home and just take the cash. So if we know that, we can plan ahead and think differently. Let's talk about home equity, because that, frankly, is where the greatest portion of most of middle-income Americans' wealth is, and so it needs to be part of the discussion. So I'm glad you brought that up. We talk about it with everybody. Matter of fact, we're hosting a class here on July 9th in my office with on home equity maximization, free to the public. So it'll be from 4 to 6, July 9th. We're actually flying a specialist in from Minnesota to speak. We always fill up. We do multiples of these classes depending on the demand. So, yeah, if people want to learn more about home equity maximization, alternative strategies, contact us. These are services that are done by other professionals outside of my office. I don't make any money off of it, but the education is so critical for retirees that we feel morally compelled to sponsor these classes, and we do regularly.
0: Absolutely. One thing you'll learn if you haven't already, Mark Cordner, man, it's education, education, education. I'm telling you what, if he wasn't doing this for a living, he'd be a teacher. Education is key. Knowledge is power. That is for sure. And if you are interested in attending this upcoming educational event right there in the office, July 9th, give a call today. We'll get you all the details. And of course, we'll get you on the list. It's complimentary to attend, but it does fill up fast. 702-996-4050. 702-996-4050. You know, something that a lot of people either don't think about or choose not to think about is the cost of health care. And then you got long-term care on top of that. And when it comes to your retirement, and I recently saw an article that challenges three long-term care myths. Number one, long-term care means a nursing home. Number two, you'll need long-term care insurance. And number three, this will never happen to me. So how do you react when clients, they come in with these type of assumptions, Mark?
1: Oh, well, most people aren't even thinking about it or talking about it. So I'm glad you bring it up, because statistically, literally 97% of Americans have not addressed this. Only 7% of financial advisors are talking about it, which I consider total malpractice, because long-term care is the number one time bomb that blows up people's financial plans. Three out of four Americans are going to need to pay for help with the non-skilled concerns that come as a result of aging. We become more frail. We need help dressing, eating, bathing, toileting, doing all these things we don't want to talk about. And most people do not want to go into a nursing home, especially after COVID. That's the last thing people want. They want to get the care in their home. They want to age in place, as it were. And so we have to have plans in place to fund that care, because in Vegas right now, that care is averaging between $90,000 and $100,000 per year per spouse. And so that can absolutely blow up a person's retirement plan if we haven't done advanced planning. And long-term care is not the only way to address it. It's a good way. Traditional long-term care insurance was never really embraced. Less than 11% of Americans ever bought into it. And there's specific reasons why it didn't take on. But there are now alternatives which are much more attractive to people that are guaranteed to pay out and give a benefit. And so if this is a new concept for you, if you're starting to see this in the world around you with your family, your friends, I would say come visit with us. This is a

0: When your cat is acting weirder, or your dog is being louder, your turtle moves slower.
1: Hello, Ted.
0: Your cat seems thirstier.
2: Whoa, slow down, buddy.
0: Or your puppy is acting clumsier. Day or night, if you don't know what's wrong, know where to go.
1: Veg ER for Pets, this is Kate.
0: Veg, the better, kinder ER for pets.
3: Absolutely can turn you on to a lot of education and resources to make sure you have your dignity. At the end of the day, it's about dignity.
4: Absolutely. And really, guys, long-term care goes broader than a lot of people think. And if you're wondering what's the most common myth, well, it's denial, right? I'm invincible. This is never going to happen to me. I'm fine. Nothing. I'm so healthy. I'm a runner. I'm this, I'm that. What? No. This is a conversation everybody has to have because inevitably something will happen. And when it does, you want to be prepared. You don't want to be, you know, in shocked mode going, well, I don't have X amount of money to fix this or do this. This is where this planning process comes into play. And you'll talk about long-term care and healthcare when you sit down for this retirement roadmap.
3: Yeah, let me just add to that. People who are healthy, the marathon runners and, you know, these fitness buffs, they think it's not going to happen to them. But the reality is they are far more likely to experience this than the fat slobs like myself who, you know, who just don't get off the couch enough. So, I mean, we may die of a heart attack quicker than the people that are really fit. The problem is cognitive ailments. So people whose bodies are going strong, their minds give out. At age 83 is when dementia hits on average for women. I have a woman client in her 80s who's a bodybuilder, and she's so funny because she talks about her biggest concern being that not that her body's going to give out, but that her mind will. She always says, you know, I'm just concerned about the day that I can't find the Easter eggs that I hid for the grandkids. So, so this is a real thing. And I would say for those of you who are fitness buffs, this is a bigger issue for you, frankly, than maybe for those who will die quickly of a heart attack.
4: Absolutely. Again, it's all part of that conversation under that big umbrella of that retirement roadmap, from income to healthcare to taxes, you name it. That phone number 702-996-4050, 702-996-4050. 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We'll see you next time.
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0: 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Any media logos and or trademarks contained herein are the property of their respective owners, and no endorsement by those owners of Mark Cordner, Golden Years Financial, or Golden Years Insurance is stated or implied.
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2: Standoff. I'm Paul Stevens, Fox News. The U.S. and Iran both did not report any military strikes overnight. This for the first time in over 2 weeks after President Trump said that he is considering a massive attack in Tel Aviv. Our Steve Harrigan.
3: For 13 nights in a row here, CENTCOM would usually make an announcement sometime after 2 a.m. local time that strikes were underway last night for the first time. That simply did not happen. There's been a lot of talk in recent days from President Trump about a possible massive attack on Iran, but President Trump also making clear he's keeping all options open. Now, there was some military activity in the Gulf of Oman. A merchant ship tried to break through the U.S. naval blockade. It was warned 4 times before U.S. forces hit it and disabled that ship.
2: And the president says the U.S. is, quote, locked and loaded. Ukraine President Volodymyr Zelensky warning that North Korea is going to step up its involvement in Russia's war with Ukraine.
4: Russia wants to bring in 30,000 more North Korean troops as the Kremlin continues its invasion of Ukraine. Ukrainian President Zelensky making that claim, saying that Russian efforts have been underway since June to get those North Korean troops into the conflict. Under a mutual defense agreement between the two countries, Pyongyang sent 14,000 soldiers to fight alongside Russian forces in the Kursk region in 2024 after a Ukrainian incursion into the area. Meanwhile, President Zelensky is expected to meet with President Trump in Washington early next week. Jill Nato, Fox News.
2: And Reuters reports that Zelensky says Russian satellite surveillance is being used by Moscow to help Tehran direct strikes in the Middle East. Former Maine State Senator Troy Jackson winning the Democratic Party nomination to challenge Republican Senator Susan Collins in next year's midterm elections. 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

0: heart of our nation's capital, Washington, D.C. Backed by the trusted voices of Team Fox. A clear, fresh voice cutting through the noise to tell the truth. 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Filling in for Guy Benson, here's Griff Jenkins.
1: Goodness gracious, it is Griff Jenkins, your humble D.C. correspondent, filling in for the great Guy Benson on the Guy Benson Show on a Friday. Guy taking some important time, the most important time anyone can spend in their life, and that is spending time with a brand new daughter. We wish him well and congratulate him, and I am so honored to be here with Christine and Joelle, and we've got a lot to talk about this Friday, and at the top of everyone's mind certainly is, what are we heading into with regards to the war in Iran? We are now essentially 2 weeks of night after night heavy bombing in Iran, striking targets like Bandar Abbas, all along the Strait of Hormuz, trying to open that up. We're hearing a lot of talk about possibly striking Pickaxe Mountain, the deep, hard-to-reach nuclear facility adjacent to Natanz that we hit last summer in Midnight Hammer. We did not hit Pickaxe yet, and there's a lot of questions about the difficulty of hitting something that deep, that hardened. And we hear from President Trump apparently telling Axios that he's considering a massive attack. And the cover of the New York Post today is, will he go big and go home? And the reason why they phrase it like that is because this war is not popular. In the latest Fox News polling, we are seeing exactly that. Those that oppose it, 56% opposing U.S. military against Iran. When also asked in the Fox News poll about U.S. military action in Iran being over, the 64%, more than 6 in 10, believe it will be a year or more. And it occurs to me, as we wait to find out what's going to happen, we have to look. The first thing that struck me in that polling number is, as someone who is embedded for Fox News with Lieutenant Colonel Oliver North during the invasion of Iraq in 2003, it's amazing how quickly the country soured on what we're doing in Iran. And compared

0: comparing it to, it took years, not weeks, not months, years to, for the public, the majority of Americans to turn against the war in both Iraq and Afghanistan. And I'm going to talk about a little bit the differences in what is actually happening. It's important to make that clarity. But here is some of President Trump's most recent comments about Iran, about where things stand. This is cut two. Listen.
1: I'm going over now to talk about various and sundry subjects. One is the Iran war. Well, again, we're doing very well, very, very well. I would say better than anybody expected could be done. We've knocked out their Navy, their Air Force, all of their radar, most of their capability in terms of manufacturing. Their drones are down 84%. Their missiles are down 91%. And I had a newspaper say, they're in stronger position today than they were 4 months ago. No, that's not the truth. That's not right. I can't believe they're even allowed to say it. New York Times said they're in stronger position today. They have no military. They have no Navy. They're done. They had 159 ships. Everyone's at the bottom of the sea. They had 212 airplanes. Everyone is gone.
0: And the president isn't wrong about that. And when you consider the fact about how much we've degraded it, it is also, as we hear from the Pentagon, that Iran isn't launching hundreds of ballistic missiles a day. They're launching a dozen or fewer. However, they are hitting targets. We just tragically realized the worst horror of war, and that is the death of our brave and courageous service members in Jordan at Muwafaq Air Base, taking out, killing two of our soldiers, another one dead, a total of three. Now the death toll up to 18, which is far too many. It's 18 more than should be the case. But Iran has continued to strike not only our U.S. bases in Jordan, but all across the Gulf region with our Gulf allies. They are hammering Ali Asalem Air Base in Kuwait on a daily basis. That's the air base from which we launched the invasion into Iraq in 2003. And now it is playing a critical role in our airplanes and in the operations we're carrying out there in Kuwait. They're hitting Ali Asalem on a near daily basis. They're hitting our 5th Fleet in Bahrain. They're hitting Al Udeid base in Qatar. But in Kuwait and in some of these other countries, by the way, they're also hitting Prince Sultan Air Base in Saudi Arabia. Not a totally rare target, but they typically don't strike that. They're also hitting in places like Kuwait, the petroleum areas, desalination plants. And that is doing one thing. It is stiffening the resolve of our Gulf allies who do not want to allow this to continue because of the reason that President Trump has stated, which is the fear that Iran would get a nuclear weapon. And when you talk about the resolve of President Trump, it's pretty clear that he's getting tired of Iran wanting to negotiate only to break every negotiated promise. The Memorandum of Understanding, the MOU, that gave us that ceasefire going back a few months that we thought had hope, that many believed was going to be the solution, turns out wasn't worth the paper it was printed on, because Iran was never going to actually negotiate in good faith and hold true to the things they were agreeing to. And so here we are now with President Trump driven on trying to lean in and simply in this as fast as he can. But as I mentioned, Iraq and Afghanistan were very different. They were ground occupations. We were in the business of democratizing and nation building. This is simply not, at this point, a ground operation. There have not been boots on the ground, as many have warned. It is not about nation building. It is about preventing Iran from getting a nuclear weapon. And it's about trying to hold in check a Islamic tyrannical regime that for 47 years has been trying to accomplish the goal of death to America and death to Israel. And we have historical examples of why they continue to hold true to it, not only in weighing in places like Iraq, where their Iranian IEDs were maiming, killing thousands of our brave soldiers, sailors, airmen, and Marine, but going all the way back to the Marine barracks bombing in 1983. And that's why there was a speech yesterday on the Senate floor from Montana Senator Tim Sheehy that I thought, for all of those that are soured already just 5 months into this war, that say that this should have never happened, you are ultimately, in my mind, trying to answer for yourself the question of why we fight. Why are we fighting Iran? And I think that Senator Tim Sheehy did a masterful job of explaining that answer to you. This is part one. I'm going to play a little bit more of him later, but this first part is the most critical. This is cut 10.
2: Yesterday, we saw the President of the United States and many others at Dover Air Force Base presiding over a ceremony that is very sacred to those of us who served, and that is a dignified return of remains from the war zone. And that process happens beginning in the war zone through Dover to the hometown of our fallen heroes. I participated in many of those ceremonies myself, to include carrying friends of mine off the plane. One of those is on this bracelet. He was cut in half by an Iranian EFP. This regime that we are fighting does not care about our partisan politics. They don't care who you voted for, who you pray to, or where you live. They want to kill all of us.
0: It's such a powerful moment, and you heard Senator Sheehy there fighting back tears, holding up that bracelet of his fallen fellow warfighter, and reminding us of why it is that we're fighting, and attacking the Democrats for immediately finding a political argument as to just tying this to President Trump, saying it's a war of President Trump's choosing. But the Iranians chose this war 47 years ago. And that's the point that Senator Sheehy is making. And, you know, the history books will say that President Trump, no matter how this ends, President Trump was the very first president that was willing, that had the courage in a political year, mind you, to take on Iran and say enough is enough and stop it before they get in a nuclear weapon. And where we are now is the president that is getting more and more frustrated with Iran's unwillingness to negotiate in full faith, but also to change their ways as he's trying through the Abraham Accords and extension, if Saudi Arabia should possibly decide to come into the Abraham Accords, to turn from chaos to commerce in the Middle East. He has a chance to fundamentally change the trajectory in the face of the Middle East. But what the Iranians are not getting through their head is that trying to restart their nuclear program, because we're seeing that. We're seeing these satellite images now, not only in places like Pickaxe Mountain, where they continue construction, but Kangavar military base out in western Iran. We saw that obviously they're starting to reconstitute and trying to rebuild their missiles. The Iranians don't understand that this is only going to make President Trump angrier. And Marco Rubio, Secretary of State, spoke a little bit from the Philippines about that and where Iran should expect this to go. This is cut 3. Listen.
3: They're probably not ready to do a deal yet, but they will be soon, because the price they're paying is very high, despite their tough talk and their flowery language and their stupid Lego videos they put out. I've never seen them, but they put these things out on social media. Despite all that bravado, they are suffering tremendously, and they're going to suffer more until they come to their senses. They're not there yet, unfortunately.
0: And Marco Rubio also went on to say that ultimately he said, you know, their foreign minister was talking the other day, saying something about their policies were an eye for an eye. Marco Rubio said the president's policy is a head for an eye. And so when you think about if the Iranians are having trouble ultimately trying to decipher exactly what the position is of this administration, if you are sitting there, Mojtaba Khamenei, in trying to figure out what exactly is the president's position, what exactly can we expect to come, what is the next play with the president as we think we are turning the American people, souring them on a war with a midterm election, by the way, just 100 days from Sunday. They feel like they're holding the cards. They might want to go back to the 1987 movie The Untouchables, because there's a fantastic scene in that where you have Sean Connery speaking to Kevin Costner playing Elliot Ness when they're trying to figure out how to handle Al Capone. In this case, Iran, you are Al Capone, and I think it's going to go something like this. Listen.
4: Want to get Capone? Here's how you get him. He pulls a knife, you pull a gun. He sends one of yours to the hospital, you send one of his to the morgue. That's the Chicago.
0: That's the way it's coming. And I do not support war, but this is where we are now. No one supports war, but if you want to defend freedom, if you want to protect the country, sometimes war is something that has to be considered. I don't want to be accused here of being a war booster, war boosterism and all of that, but you have to look at where we are and whether or not the president can achieve these goals. And that is the burning question as we anticipate what the next plan is, whether or not the president will do a massive attack and what that ultimately looks like. That is the question of the weekend. That is the issue that we're dealing with, as we also are watching to see what Iran may do as they are considering actually widening the conflict by getting the Houthis in the Bab el-Mandeb Strait to try and choke off the Red Sea. More on that when we come back. 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

0: the Foo Fighter Friday on the Guy Benson Show, and I am Griff Jenkins, your humble host, filling in for a guy who has the day off, and we're just continuing our conversation a little bit about what comes next in Iran. What is the president going to do? It certainly looks like negotiations are in the past. We're not at the point of negotiations right now, and it looks like the president is going to escalate his attack on Iran to try and ultimately finish him off. But I do want to use this platform to highlight, you know, every now and then politicians in Washington give the speeches that I think are so critical, not only to the current events that you're dealing with, but also for the historical record and sort of explaining why we're fighting Iran. And I played a little bit of Tim Sheehy, Republican senator from Montana, in the last segment, but I want to play a little bit more because I mentioned the history. It isn't like this was a new thing. For 47 years, they have spilt the blood of Americans across the globe. And Senator Sheehy so eloquently leaned into that. This is cut 12.
1: They want this country turned into a burning husk of its former self. And you don't have to theorize that. That's what they do. From the 1983 barracks bombing, where 280 Marines were vaporized in a morning, from USS Cole to the Achille Laurel to every terrorist attack, from the Houthis, Hezbollah, Hamas. These are not humanitarian freedom organizations. They are death-dealing cults, and they want all of us to die brutal deaths. William Buckley was abducted in 1985. An American military officer. He was skinned alive on camera by the Iranians. American prisoners of war who were captured. They were never called prisoners of war because they were captured by lunatic terrorists, so they were not subject to the Geneva Convention. They were captured and murdered. Power drills through their brains. This is in Iraq. These are families that have dealt with this, and they've never gotten a single dime. These families have never gotten restitution, and not a single president has ever stood up to them. Love Donald Trump or hate him. Love his policies, hate ICE, love ICE, whatever. There's never been a single president who has stood up to Iran and hit back.
0: And he's right. He's so right. Joe Biden, Barack Obama, George W. Bush, Bill Clinton, and keep going back. No one had the courage to take on Iran and hit them back. And that's what's playing out right now. And you would think that there was a time when politics stopped at the water's edge, but it sure doesn't seem that case now, because you've got these countless, in fact, almost universal, outside of, say, people like Fetterman, that are absolutely blasting that this is a failure, that this is a war of Donald Trump's choosing, that it is a failure from the get-go, rendering it a failure before it even had a chance to not only succeed in preventing Iran from getting a nuclear missile, but also being a game-changing development in the Middle East that would allow to turn the chaos we've seen. And when we hear people complaining about forever wars exist because of the chaos in the Middle East that President Trump is trying to turn into commerce. Now, I'll be the first to say it could be a longer conflict. And I'll be the first to say we're not going to get into a forever war if we put boots on the ground. But we're not there yet. Remember that. This is Griff Jenkins on The Guy Benson Show. We got more coming.
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5: Fox News. I'm Carmen Roberts. The conflict with Iran widened this week as Iran-backed militants in Yemen attacked ships in the Red Sea, helping push oil prices higher. And the U.S. and Iran, however, held off on attacks overnight.
6: For 13 nights in a row, U.S. forces targeted military positions inside Iran. Last night, quiet for the first time in those 2 weeks. President Trump has talked repeatedly over the last few days about consideration of a possible massive attack on Iran. But the president made sure to say all options for the U.S. still on the table.
5: Fox's Steve Harrigan from Tel Aviv. Belgium authorities arrest a Canadian intern at NATO on suspicion of spying. Officials say NATO security services flagged suspicious activity involving the female Canadian citizen who is originally from China. America's listening to Fox News.
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0: filling in for Guy Benson, here's Griff Jenkins.
1: Oh, we have taken over the Guy Benson Show, and now Christine is rolling Taylor Swift music. It is a Friday on the Guy Benson Show. This is Griff Jenkins trying to fill the great giant shoes of Guy Benson. Joining us now, my Fox and Friends weekend co-host, Charlie Hurt. Such an honor, Charlie.
2: Oh, man. So that was Taylor Swift?
1: Yes, you know it.
2: I know, I did not. I
1: on the weekend,
2: if you had put a gun to my head and made me, like, said that I would win $1 million by guessing who that was, I would have never guessed it. Unless it was you asking, because I would just know it was obviously Taylor Swift. But if it was like, you know, no hints, I would never guess.
1: Yeah, yeah. It is indeed. We are going to convince over the 4 hours on Saturday and Sunday. By the end of this year, I will make a massive Taylor Swift fan out of you. It's coming.
2: Yeah, yeah. Right after you turned me into a stationary bicyclist.
1: Yes, SoulCycle. We have many things to get you to. Let's talk, though, because I got to tell you, we're probably going to talk about this on the weekend. I think you talked about it on Fox and Friends this morning, and that is this USA Today columnist.
2: Good grief.
1: Writing this just incredibly offensive article about Caitlin Clark, equating Caitlin Clark's, questioning referees for not calling when she's attacked, equating it to the lynching in 1955 of Emmett Till. Just unbelievable. I did Stu Varney this morning, and Dave Portnoy was on there, and we got him to react.
2: Oh,
1: Dave,
2: nice.
1: Portnoy had retweeted about it, saying, "Congratulations, USA Today. This is the single dumbest thing, not only that I've ever read, but also that it's ever been written in sports history." He came on with Varney today and was reacting. Here's a little bit of what he had to say. Cut 36.
3: "We got to put her in a straitjacket. You got to find the nearest institution. You got to put this author away and throw away the key. I've been doing Barstool 24 years. I'm 49 years old. That's the craziest thing I've ever seen in my life. The absolute craziest thing. To somehow equate the civil rights movement and Caitlin Clark arguing whether she got fouled or not and making it into this mishmash, it is pure insanity. And even some of the people who generally, you know, make everything about race or what, even they are like, whoa, this may have been a step too far."
1: And then he went on. I want to play one more soundbite for you, because this, as a newspaper man yourself, you'll appreciate. He followed up with this. Cut 37.
3: "I do think she should be fired. I think the editor who allowed this to be published should be fired. But again, firing isn't really far enough. You got to put her in an insane asylum. You got to lock her up." And people who say, "Hey, Dave, that's too far." That's nothing compared to what she just wrote.
1: So, as a former newspaper man, what say you? I mean, right, there would have been an editor that read
2: you
1: this.
2: You would think. That's the whole point of having a newspaper. Like, you're going to have all the bad parts of a newspaper, which is it comes out 24 hours later. It's always behind the times. It's not the internet. You get ink all over your hands. The one thing that you want from a freaking newspaper is an editor who looks at it before it goes to press and then gets distributed to, in this case, hotel rooms, that, like, maybe this is bat bonkers. Maybe we shouldn't run this. Maybe you're going to look like an idiot. Maybe you're going to embarrass the entire newspaper. You're not allowed to run this, as stupid as it is. But here's the thing, Griff.
1: Did you just pull back from the bat dung?
2: I did.
1: That was well. Good editing.
2: I tried my best. Self-editing on the fly, which is always dangerous. But here's the thing, Griff, and I really do think that this is probably the case. If, and I don't know this woman. I never heard of her before. I don't follow any of, like, USA Today. I don't read USA Today. Used to be a magnificent newspaper, by the way. But it makes you think that the only reason she would write something this dumb and it wouldn't get censored before going into the paper, you know, cut out before it went into the paper, is that this is what they want. This is probably what this crazy woman has been writing for years. And, you know, and it's kind of funny to me, because she's, and if you look at her, she's clearly some crackpot left-wing goofball, of course, white lady. You know, the Democrats claim to be the party that cares about Black history and cares about, like, Black people, and they want to remember the history, the sometimes painful history that African Americans have gone through in this country. And yet you're going to equate what is going on in the WNBA today with the lynching of Emmett Till. It is bonkers. And then one last thing that I do think is really important about us. So all of the, what made her make that ridiculous illogical jump was that it was that the playoffs or the whatever
1: the all-star game
2: is happening at the Obama Presidential Center in Chicago. And so and so she was going through people who were from Chicago. Emmett Till. Okay. Still wild stretch. But as a reminder that, and you and I were both covering this. We've talked about the campaign events that we both covered back in 2007 and 2008.
1: Right.
2: Of Barack Obama. And he said, we are not a red America. We are not a blue America. We are we're the United States of America. We are a red, white, and blue America. And he talked about, with all of the hope and change, that we were going to have a post-racial America. How's post-racial America going these days?
1: Not so well.
2: If you look at like all of the sort of ways you might index it, like by the number of times African American gets used or race gets used or all the different measurements, it's much worse today than it was in 2008. So it's like, yeah, thanks, Obama.
1: And you know, while there's a point she's trying to make, this author, about, you know, the WNBA is largely made up of Black women playing ladies basketball. And you can have a discussion about Caitlin Clark in the race dynamic that exists there. Clearly, this is yet another nail in the coffin of the WNBA. Back to the editor, it's such a great point. That's exactly why, you know, they exist. But we'll never know. But I would love to know. And we may never even know this, who this editor person is, or even if they get fired, whether she read that copy and turned to the author and said, well, hold up a second. Walk me through how we get from Caitlin Clark to Emmett Till's lynching. Or did that editor say, this is brilliant. This nails it on the head, which is a more terrifying possibility, because it will suggest, to your exact point, that we've been it's like entrenched in mainstream now, being stuck in this sort of mentality.
2: Sadly, though, I think that it might be a third option, which is, you know, you're at a newspaper, you're seeing, you know, we used to buy ink by the barrel and paper by the train car load in giant rolls. And that was our limit on the words that we could put on paper. And now you have the internet. Everybody has their own publishing, you know, they have an iPhone. And so everybody has their own printing press. Mm-hmm. Everybody, there's so many words that are vomited out onto the internet every single day. So, and so many of them are just so stupid. And it makes me wonder if maybe her editor at USA Today was just like, whatever, and went and got like a latte or something like that and never read it and was just like, here, go. Yeah. Because you're just piling another, it was probably 700 words at most. I didn't read the whole thing. I only read the offending parts of it. But, you know, they were just like, oh, here are 700 more words that are going to go into the stratosphere today. And does it really matter if I read them?
1: Maybe that is one of the possibilities. And there could even be a fourth one, which one of the producers for the Five, because I know you're doing the Five today, so we'll be watching, was saying, you know, maybe they, you know, are, you know, because of paper cut, budget cuts, the paper forced her to use AI. I said, no, dude, AI, to give AI credit would have been like, AI, whoa,
2: hold AI on. Would have caught that.
1: Hang on.
2: Totally.
1: Hold on, bro. Like, don't do this.
2: What a great exercise. We should try that. We should put that into AI. Like, I'm sure there are editing programs, right?
1: Right. I mean, you know there are AI programs for grading papers. So I'm sure there are. We never use them at my newspapers.
4: No.
1: I'm sure there are. It would be really funny to put that into AI and say, would you please edit this for me and see what the AI comes back with? I bet you're right. It would come back and go, this is moronic.
4: Yeah. Yeah. Yeah. If you would have asked AI, and we'll do it after the show, dear AI or ChatGPT or whichever one you use, right. I just use the Google one on AI mode, which I think that might be Gemini. So like, is there a connection between Caitlin Clark's referee calls and racism in the lynching of Emmett Till connected? It's going to say, I'm sorry, I failed to see a direct correlation. Meanwhile, just before we run out of time here, I love that this story drops and everyone sees it for the insanity, absurdity that this is. You also see Caitlin Clark's defender, Sophie Cunningham, leaning in and defending that biological males shouldn't be in women's sports. Hasn't had the reaction. I thought it was going to be universal outcry. Some people are attacking her, but you wonder, maybe it's because, Cunningham has been Clark's defender. Now Clark is out there in a position which isn't new for professional sports women. It's new for an WNBA player,
1: right?
4: But it's not a new position for some of these stars to take.
1: Yeah. And the idea that we are talking about how brave Sophie Cunningham is for saying the obvious, something that 80, 90% of Americans all believe in, is kind of amazing. But she is brave and God bless her. And the fact that she just is unflinching about it genuinely doesn't seem to care. And she throws back at people and say, I've not expressed hate towards anyone. I have no hate. There is no hate. This is about protecting girls in women's sports. But it does raise a really interesting question, and that is, what if an actual biological dude tried out for the ladies' basketball league? What would happen? Would they let him in, or would they fall to pieces to keep that person from becoming getting on one of the teams? I bet they would drop everything to keep that person from
4: getting on the team. I'm stunned it hasn't already been tried.
1: I know.
4: To be honest with you, now that you mention it, I'm shocked, and we'll look in to see if anyone did actually ever apply. But you know, I think
1: you should apply. You know, after all, in SoulCycle,
4: I'm too short.
1: Are you kidding me? You would tower over some of these ladies. But that's you would have the male advantage. I'd like to see you because you compete about, like when you do SoulCycle, yeah. You compete against women.
4: I see what you're doing here.
1: And then You go to Britney Spears concerts and you're basically competing with other Britney fans.
4: Listen,
1: at the concerts. Listen. So I think you'd be the perfect person to go head to head with ladies basketball.
4: Well, I think that is just truly, truly offensive. And I will accept nothing short than a fish called Wanda apology.
1: You're going to censor me?
4: However, if the NBA stays on its current track and came to me and said, the only way we can save it is for you to join, I would only consider it if Sophie Cunningham and Caitlin Clark asked me to do so. I kid not. The point is serious. And that is, you know, I was driving through D.C. months ago.
1: Yeah.
4: And I told this story.
1: Yeah.
4: And traffic, because our D.C. bureau is very close to where the Washington Mystics, the D.C. WNBA team, plays. And traffic was gridlocked. I couldn't move two blocks after like 45 minutes. I was pulling my hair out, screaming every expletive I've learned in my life. And then I realized, looking around, I see all these people wearing Caitlin Clark jerseys and Sophie Cunningham jerseys in. It dawned on me. It's like literally the Indian and Fever is playing our team tonight. And that's the only reason why people are coming.
1: Wait, I mean, how much of our private text chain is taken up these days by Caitlin Clark and Sophie Cunningham?
4: Right.
1: And I couldn't have named for you. I might have guessed a WNBA player or the name of a team before I would be able to identify a Taylor Swift song a year ago.
4: But why are you bringing her into it?
1: But then here you and I are like going back and forth, like all the memes of
2: Sophie Cunningham, the hilarious pointing memes. We're not their target audience, I don't think, but we love this stuff now. I would absolutely go to watch them play in a WNBA.
4: Maybe Taylor Swift should join the WNBA. She's kind of tall. Her now husband is a pro athlete, so he can give her tips on being a professional athlete. I think she could do it. Who knows? That to be continued on Fox and Friends Weekend. This weekend, my co-host, Charlie Hurd. Charlie, thank you very much,
2: always
4: sir.
2: Good to see you, buddy.
4: See you bright and early in the morning. This is Griff Jenkins filling in on The Guy Benson Show. We'll be back.
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0: When your cat is acting weirder, or your dog is being louder, your turtle moves slower.
1: Hello, Ted.
0: Your cat seems thirstier.
2: Whoa, slow down, buddy.
0: Or your puppy is acting clumsier. 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
1: Veg ER for Pets, this is Kate.
0: Veg, the better, kinder ER for pets.
3: This is Griff Jenkins on the Guy Benson Show, filling in for Guy Benson on a Friday. And we're watching a press conference, or not a press conference, rather. The president had an Oval Office event, and he's taking questions from the reporters. As you know, these moments often create news. We want to just dip in for a second and hear what his conversation is with the reporters in the White House Oval Office.
4: To make the decision.
5: Well, I can't tell you that. Right now, we're talking to them, so, you know, maybe there won't be a tipping point, and maybe there will. And we're ready to go. Look, we're locked and loaded. We're ready to go, but we're talking to them, so maybe there will be, maybe there won't be a tipping point.
4: But at what point with Iran do you think they're going to cry uncle and come to the table?
5: Well, maybe they will cry uncle, or maybe they'll just give up, or maybe they'll just go into a cave and hide. You know, they have caves very deep in the ground, and they can hide. They get shaken up pretty good, but they can hide. But we've taken out their first level of leadership. We've then taken out their second level of leadership. We've taken out some of the third level. And we're negotiating with the rest. And we'll see how it all works. And right now, we are talking to them seriously. But, you know, I've talked to them before, and they don't seem to be able to get there. Maybe now they will. But, look, if I thought they were anywhere near getting a nuclear weapon, if I wasn't elected, Israel would, in my opinion, not be around anymore. They would have been hit by a nuclear weapon. And that includes right at the beginning with Barack Hussein Obama's nuclear deal that was so bad with Iran. That was a road to a nuclear weapon. And maybe even more so, the B-2 bombers. If that plane right there, that plane, that beautiful plane, the wing, it carries the largest bombs in the world. If that bomb didn't go over their 17-hour flight, and it hit, every one of those bombs hit their target, and the target was an air shaft at 2 o'clock in the morning. It's hard to believe, right? Going at very tremendous speeds. Every one of them hit and blew it to hell. If that didn't happen, they would have had a nuclear weapon and there would be no Israel. If I wasn't here, if I wasn't president, there would be no Israel and there probably would be no Middle East. And you saw that when they shockingly started shooting at everybody all over the Middle East. If they had a nuclear weapon, they would have used that. There might not be a Middle East as we know it today, but there definitely, in my opinion, there would not have been an Israel.
3: Wow. That's a pretty bold statement there from President Trump, that had we not struck Operation Midnight Hammer, there would be no Israel because Iran would have gotten a nuke. It's a news-making moment indeed. This is Griff Jenkins on the Guy Benson Show. We've got more of that coming up.
6: 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It appears by its own numbers, the U.S. government seems insolvent. It's reported that the Treasury shows about $6 trillion in assets and over $47 trillion in liabilities. Add it all up, and it looks like the U.S. owes more than $130 trillion it doesn't have. 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
5: Iran versus Ukraine. I'm Carmen Roberts, Fox News. Iran is accusing Ukraine of attacking an Iranian commercial vessel in the Caspian Sea, killing one sailor and injuring another. Reuters reports that Tehran called the incident an act of aggression and vowed to defend its national interest and security. Ukraine says its forces were targeting a Russian warship and vessels that were carrying Iran-linked military cargo. Meantime, the U.S. and Iran avoided fighting last night for the first time in 2 weeks.
6: For 13 nights in a row, U.S. forces targeted military positions inside Iran last night, quiet for the first time in those 2 weeks. President Trump has talked repeatedly over the last few days about consideration of a possible massive attack on Iran, but the president made sure to say all options for the U.S. still on the table.
7: And we can take that to a much higher level if we want to. You know, we're prepared to do that. As you know, we're locked and loaded.
6: Things not completely quiet. Some military activity on the Gulf of Oman. A merchant ship tried to run the U.S. blockade of Iran's naval ports. It was warned four times and then disabled by the U.S. military.
5: Fox's Steve Harrigan in Tel Aviv. Maine Democrats select Troy Jackson as their nominee to face U.S. Senator Susan Collins in November. He told delegates,
8: "You know, we all have eyes. We can see what's happening. We can see our paychecks and the bills that we have. And we know that we are getting screwed. And we also know who's to blame. And I'm running to change that."
5: Maine had to choose a new candidate after Graham Blattner dropped out following sexual assault allegations. And a fourth firefighter dies after last month's deadly wildfire burnover near the Colorado-Utah border. Federal officials say 43-year-old Nathan Matthews died yesterday from his injuries nearly 1 month after he and his crew were trapped by fast-moving flames. The fire killed three crew members at the scene. 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

0: generation of conservative talk. Right here, right now. Fair, fun, and backed by the trusted voices and reporting resources of Fox News. Fox News. You're listening to The Guy Benson Show. Filling in for Guy Benson, here's Griff Jenkins.
1: Happy Friday. It is Griff Jenkins, your humble D.C. correspondent and weekend co-host of Fox and Friends, filling in for the great Guy Benson, who has got some important time off taking care of a brand new daughter. We congratulate him. Hope he is having a wonderful Friday as we are here. And, you know, I thought it would be fun maybe to go to the shrink couch for a little bit and maybe talk about what is going on in our highly polarized, highly partisan, divided country, because no one understands it better than the therapist who hear it on a daily basis. Not to discount the other reasons that we all go to therapists to help understand our own lives better and make improvements, but also in the age of the not yet medically recorded as an official condition, but often referred to as President Trump talks about, Trump derangement syndrome. We're lucky on the Guy Benson Show to have in studio with us Dr. Jonathan Alpert, a therapist with a great book out, Therapy Nation, really pulls back the curtain on what's going on. And Dr. Alpert, thanks for joining me.
2: Thanks, Griff, for having me.
1: Yeah, no, it's great having you here. And you and I have spoken a lot. We often text each other and talk about what's going on. But you penned a piece this week that I thought was really, really important, and I hadn't thought about it. And coming from someone in your line of work, it gave all the more weight to it. It's a piece up now in the Washington Examiner with the title, Why Therapy is Making America More Polarized. Explain.
2: Yeah, and if you think about it, why are the people who are supposed to be helping mend divides and helping people to be healthier actually creating bigger divisions in our country? And in my book, Therapy Nation, I talk about how I actually think therapists are making people sicker and weaker and more divided. And I think the problem, I started to see it about, well, probably a decade ago when Trump first came into the scene. And people would come into my office, they would talk about how they're going to leave the country, how Trump is Hitler, so on and so forth. So there was such hatred, and it really wasn't rooted in fact. And I would try to work with these patients and really try to help them to think about things in a healthier way. But then this sort of morphed into people cutting out family members if they don't like the way they voted. So it becomes a big issue around Thanksgiving or Christmas and other holidays. And now we have therapists that are actually encouraging this. They're fueling this estrangement, and it's a real problem in our society.
1: It's really dangerous. And the Wall Street Journal has a piece up this week. The title, Are Therapists to Blame for Rise in Adults Cutting Parents Off? It's an interesting read. It's a deep dive in it. They talk about 25% of the population is estranged from or has cut ties with a relative. And I love one of the questions that the piece asks the reader right off the top. Is it really good therapy to break your mother's heart? I mean, it is astonishing to hear you to come with facts and explain to us that some therapists are actually encouraging this, breaking their mother's heart or cutting off their ties with this family member. You've been studying this for years. How do we get here?
2: Yeah, never a good idea to break your mother's heart,
1: no.
2: Of course. You know, we got here because people have such hatred for Trump, and it's become part of their identity, and people are more focused on politics and their hatred towards him than other things in life that I think are far more important, such as family, careers, hobbies, and other interests. But people have become hyper-fixated on Trump. And I know President Trump likes to talk about TDS, and I've talked about it as well, and I've made it very clear that this isn't an actual diagnosis that the medical community has accepted. But it's a real pathology. And I did write about this in the Wall Street Journal back in November. It's a real pathology. When you have people who are staying up at night, they can't sleep, they're highly anxious, They think the world is ending because of Trump. That's a serious pathology, and it's worth paying some attention to.
1: How much, Jonathan, do you think the media plays into this? Social media, particularly, people spend a lot of time doom scrolling, as they say. How much do you think it lies with the role of social media or even the media at large, which is often largely attacking the president?
2: Well, both are a huge problem. We had a psychiatrist that went on MSNBC last year, and she was instructing people, cut people off if you don't like the way that they voted. So that's bad advice, and that's not advice I would ever give to someone. I would remind people that politics and a politician should never get between you and a loved one. Social media is another big problem. People surround themselves in a certain echo chamber. They only hear what they want to hear. They're not looking at the other side. So they're heavily biased, and they're really taking that to heart, and it creates bigger problems.
1: Do you think sometimes the social media companies are also to blame? Because, you know, if you are on X, formerly known as Twitter, or you're on Instagram, and you know, these algorithms, like, oh, here's things that Griff likes. He loves surfing. He loves, you know, cycling and whatever. And you know, it'll funnel that. I was noticing just even today, you know, the Iran war is really a big topic. It's front and center. And we don't know what the president's about to do, but it certainly seems like he's about to escalate his attacks. So I'm kind of looking for some stuff. And then next thing I know, for the next 3 hours, my feed is just all about that.
2: Oh, yeah. Big tech is watching. If you're into dogs, you'll be flooded with videos of dogs. If you're into surfing like you are. So if you're hating Trump, you'll get all sorts of memes and videos that support that pathology.
1: Do you think that some of the blame also lies with politicians? And I've been in Washington for more than 30 years, and obviously we have two parties, Republicans and Democrats, and they're always attacking each other. Although there was a time when there was actually some semblance of bipartisanship, which we rarely ever see.
2: Those were the good old days.
1: The good old days that we rarely see again. However, it is the first time, and even it wasn't entirely like this, I recall, in the first Trump administration. But now, with the exception of Senator John Fetterman, you have an entire political party that at every turn turns every conversation into bashing and demonizing President Trump. Do you think that does affect the American psyche?
2: Oh, of course. And you got to love Fetterman for being a voice of reason. But when you have politicians who are demonizing the president and are contributing to the poison that's out there, you know, these are elected officials. These are people in a position of power and authority. So the people out there start to believe it. And, you know, in the old days, people would say shooters would be assassins or hearing voices when you look at John Hinckley. And nowadays, the shooters are actually hearing voices, but they're the voices of these politicians. They're the voices of speaking heads on TV, pundits, and it's a problem. And people really need to watch what they say.
1: Yeah, and therapists need to watch what they're saying. You know, you write in your piece, and you've written about this before, which is really interesting. I want you to sort of explain for our listeners, you know, if someone comes in and they have this predisposition of something, in this case, animus towards President Trump, or you just don't hate the guy, whatever you think about him, the therapists are in many ways kind of validating that person's feelings. Talk to me about that.
2: They sure are. And we should not be discriminating against patients just because of the way they voted. If you think about if someone's having a medical crisis and they go to the ER, but they're wearing a MAGA hat, should they be turned away? Of course not. But we have that happening in my profession. We have therapists that refuse to treat someone if they voted for Trump. And I mean, I have patients who voted for Trump, patients who voted for Harris. I just look at the problem. I look at the mental health concern, whether it's depression, anxiety, and I try to treat that. But we have therapists who are using their office as a way to put their ideologies out there and discriminate against people. And it's they're doing people a big disservice. But this problem really starts in graduate school, where we have programs that are out there where they're teaching people a certain model where you're either oppressed or you're the oppressor. You're rich, you're poor. If you're white, you must be the oppressor. If you're anything but white, you must be the oppressed. And this is what these young therapists are taking out into the field with them.
1: You know, when you talk about the troubling realities in your industry, as you wrote in Therapy Nation, is one of the realities that you find that we as a nation are perhaps too dependent on therapy?
2: I think we are. And if you look at where we're at now, there's more access to therapy and mental health services than ever before, yet we have higher rates of anxiety and depression. So you have to wonder what's going on. But I do think we're too dependent, and therapists have pathologized ordinary life experiences. So if you have a bad day or even a bad week, that doesn't necessarily mean that you're depressed. If you have a fight with your boss or a friend, that doesn't mean that that person is toxic or a narcissist. But we have therapists that are throwing these labels out there, and they're pathologizing what I would consider ordinary life experiences. And these are experiences that help us to grow and become stronger as people, and they shouldn't be pathologized.
1: When you look across the industry, not just in your practice, but industry whole, and you talk about the polarization growing, is there a demographic? Is there an age group where you're seeing it more prevalent than others?
2: You know, I used to think it was limited to 20s, 30s, and maybe early 40s. But what I'm seeing is really shocking, or what I've been seeing over the past few years. I know people in their 70s and even into their 80s who have told me that they hope Trump gets shot, or too bad the shooter missed. So you would think by the time you get to be that age, you don't let politics bother you that way, and there are more important things to think about in life. But unfortunately, that's not the case.
1: That's just an astonishing reality, because I'm 55, I'm in my mid-50s, and I joke, you know, there's some advantages to getting older. One is you lose some of the anxieties of your 20s and 30s, you know, not to say that you don't care, but you're like, I don't care.
2: Or you get better at dealing with
1: that. Or you get better at dealing with that. But to hear that is really going into really people that shouldn't have it, that how do you fix that?
2: Well, I wish I had the solution, but you know, I try to help people understand that there are bigger and more important things in life, that this is just a 4-year term or 8 years if someone's elected to a second term, and try to really get them to shift their focus to other things that might be important in life beyond the politics.
1: Dr. Jonathan Alpert, he is the author of Therapy Nation, and he has really given us a lot to think about. Can you stay with me for a minute?
2: Sure.
1: I got a couple more questions. I'm putting you on the couch, doctor. How about that? This is Griff Jenkins on the Guy Benson Show. A lot more with Dr. Jonathan Alpert when we come back.
0: Filling in for Guy Benson, it's Griff Jenkins.
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0: back to the Guy Benson Show. This is Griff Jenkins on a gorgeous Friday, and we are talking now with America's greatest therapist, Jonathan Alford, who has a great book out, Therapy Nation. And Jonathan, I held you over because we're having such an important conversation about how therapists are really polarizing the country and causing people to cut off. But I want to talk about, I'm worried about the mental state of New Yorkers. I spend a lot of time up here coming up to fill in on the, or to do the weekend show. I live in actually DC, but, you know, watching what Mayor Zohran Mamdani is doing is got to be sort of weighing on the conscience of New Yorkers in their daily life. And living in New York City is tough enough just getting by day to day. But with the stuff he's driving, with really class warfare about billionaires and Ken Griffin, Ken Griffin's place, and talking about what an evil person he is, and demonizing billionaires, to the anti-Semitic sort of tone he's taken earlier this week. You may have seen Mayor Mamdani literally calling for Netanyahu's arrest, having this to say. This is cut 23. I want you to listen to this.
1: Benjamin Netanyahu is a war criminal, the architect of a horrific genocide against the Palestinian people. He is responsible for the killing of more than 73,000 people, for the maiming of tens of thousands of children as those who survive undergo amputation without anesthesia, for the targeting of neonatal hospitals and maternity care centers, denying newborns even the chance to live, for the countless people he starved as he blocked food and humanitarian aid from reaching them, for the gunning down of hundreds of aid workers and journalists. And just last month, the UN confirmed that Palestinian children continue to be deliberately targeted and killed by Israeli armed forces, more than 8 months after the so-called ceasefire.
0: Just astounding. Astounding comments there, and, you know, setting aside how we could spend the next 30 minutes picking apart the lack of facts in what he's saying about genocide and everything else, just to have your mayor, like, you're the mayor. Like, deal with parks, libraries, schools, and trash pickup, and he's going into this lane. And, you know, we just shortly after, and, you know, we're seeing where the investigation goes, but in two separate incidences, in one case, a man was stabbed, a Jewish person, and they yelled, Allah Akbar, and you just wonder, like, what do you make of, do you think Mayor Mamdani is in any way affecting the psyche of New Yorkers?
2: Oh, absolutely, and that's what I was talking about earlier. When you have elected officials put in messages out there that someone's bad or a country's evil or what he did with the genocide, that information gets into the wrong head and it gets into the head of a crazy person like we saw play out yesterday, and they commit bad crimes. They commit crimes, and this is Mamdani's New York. And you're right, he should probably focus on potholes instead of trying to deal with international affairs. And maybe he should actually take a visit to the Holocaust Museum to learn what a real genocide is.
0: Well, and, you know, it shocks me that, look, he's the mayor of the biggest city in America.
2: And the biggest Jewish population, you know, outside of Israel.
0: The largest Jewish population, exactly, outside of Israel. And, you know, he's got a war on landlords. He's got a war on billionaires. And he's, you know, really leaning into Netanyahu is a war criminal, needs to be arrested. And you just wonder, particularly for Jewish residents, I've only got about 30 seconds, but your final thoughts on you know, where we're headed.
2: Well, I think hating billionaires and wealthy people has never been a good strategy to help a city prosper. I mean, he doesn't recognize that billionaires and wealthy people bring in so much business, open up jobs, help to beautify
0: city.
2: Yeah.
0: So don't kill the billionaires. We need them. Jonathan Alford, his book is Therapy Nation. Go get it. Thank you for being here.
2: Thank you, Griff.
0: And we'll be back on the Guy Benson Show.

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5: News. I'm Paul Stevens. Decision made. The Democratic committee members in the state of Maine selecting former state Senate member Troy Jackson to run for the U.S. Senate this November. Jackson was once a Republican, but now embraces progressivism and is backed by Vermont Senator Bernie Sanders. He, of course, replaces the primary winner, Graham Platner, after sexual assault allegations forced him out of the race. He denies those allegations. Jackson will face longtime incumbent Republican Senator Susan Collins in the fall election. President Trump saying the U.S. will keep attacking Iran until it's serious about a peace deal.
6: And by the way, they are talking to us right now. They'd love to make a deal. I don't think they're ready to. I don't think it's time yet, but I'm willing to listen. But they cannot have a nuclear weapon.
5: The president last night at the rescheduled White House Correspondents' Dinner. 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
1: This is the Guy Benson Show, and I am Griff Jenkins, your humble DC correspondent, filling in for the great Guy Benson. And we are lucky to have joining us now an amazing woman, a friend that I have known for a long time. Her name is Bethany Mandel, co-author of the best-selling book Stolen Youth, and you can hear her podcast and her writings at Mom Wars. So very important. Bethany, thanks for joining us.
2: Thanks for having me. I appreciate being called in while Guy's on paternity leave.
1: Well, listen, you know, I saw an article this week on the Wall Street Journal, and I was taken aback by it because I'm just going to be honest, it's personal for me. And you know, I am filling in for Guy Benson because Guy Benson is taking time to do the single most important thing in life. And that is spending time with your children. He has a brand new, gorgeous baby daughter, Madison. He's spending some time with her, and you can't get that back. And, you know, in my mid-50s, Bethany, when you're young, you really are anxious and driven, and you think money and success, and you've got to find your way in the world and all these other things. But you get a little bit older, and you realize that nothing, and I mean nothing, bar nothing, but time is most valuable, more than money or anything else, and time spent and how you choose to spend it. And this Wall Street Journal article is titled, "When One Nanny Isn't Enough, CEO Parents Hire a Whole Team." They talk about these parents. Some parents are spending upwards of $250,000 on teams for their children, not just a nanny, but also then you got a bike training coach and a potty training coach and a organizer and all these other things and a chef and even someone that's going to read to your kids. And I was blown away. I was having a conversation recently with my eldest daughter who just graduated from law school. She's going to pass the bar and go off to South Carolina, become a lawyer. And that'll be fully flying the nest. And there's a bittersweet moment in that. And I was kind of talking about this article a little bit. And I talked about, you know, I've missed more birthdays, anniversaries, and important dates than I can remember because I chose to be a reporter flying around the world to cover major stories. And I'm glad I did. And I feel like it was an important job to do. And by the way, someone has to pay for things like school and all these other things. So, you know, there's a reason why dad's having to be gone a lot of time. But you know, at the end of the day, you know, the moments that I hold most dear were the moments when I would read books to her. She remembered one book in particular, Skippy John Jones. I don't know if you know that children's book, but she remembered I would do voices of Skippy John Jones. I am Skippito Fresquito, and I fear no bandito. My manners are mellow, sweet like the jello. I am on duty in Candido. And, you know, hearing your child, who's now grown, talking about that, it validates how important it is. But what's your take on this? You are my premier expert in this field.
2: Yeah, I mean, I have a whole Substack, The Mom Wars, about this kind of stuff, and I haven't gotten around to writing about it because I've been on mom duty too much.
1: That's a more important duty.
2: It is, and it made me really sad, honestly, to read how they had outsourced so much of the role of parenting. I outsource personally. I have a cleaning lady who organizes my kids' clothes for me and cleans my clutter. I'm not against outsourcing. I don't think that women can or should do it all, or parents should or can do it all. But to me, I outsource the stuff I don't want to do so that I can spend more time with my children. And

0: the idea of outsourcing the very best parts of my life, it's like going on a diet and cutting out all of the healthy, cutting out all of the desserts when that's the best part. So I was really sad by that whole piece. And it made me, like, to be frank, wonder why people had kids at all. What was the end goal here if you didn't want to raise them and spend time with them? Because you're missing out on the best parts.
1: It's so true. And look, I don't blame some of these people in the article of trying to balance this, you know, crazy, challenge between staying the CEO, staying being successful. But the part about missing all of the little moments, a former CEO talks about, every hour I'm not bogged down with the doing is an hour I get to show up fully present with my kids. And, I just wonder whether, as you point out, the thought of, if you choose to be a parent and you realize that greatest gift of having a child, is your primary focus and should be, it's time to have a cultural discussion nationwide. Even if you have an endless amount of money to alleviate the challenges you've got, but a discussion about not only what you're missing out, but also what you're depriving your child of.
0: Yeah. There's an incredible special, I guess, airing on CNN this weekend, and Jake Tapper sat down with Senator Ben Sasse. Mm. And Sasse told him, when I would go on a business trip, I'd throw the hotel key on my floor of my closet.
1: Yes.
0: And he had an incredible collection of hotel keys at the bottom of his closet. And he, after he was diagnosed with stage 4 pancreatic cancer, looked at that box of hotel key cards and said, that was dinners. That was moments that I missed with my kids that I'm never going to get back. You can never, ever get these moments back. And to me, like, you said you don't blame these parents. I do. Yeah. Like, why have children? What is the purpose of this professional success if not to earn yourself the ability to give your kids everything? But the most important thing you can give your kids is yourself. And so, like, they don't need $15,000 a week sailing camp or bicycling camp. Like, they need you. They need you to be standing there having those moments, because they're not going to remember bicycle camp or sailing camp. They're going to remember the time that they spent with you.
1: You're spot on, Bethany, and this is why I love you. Our brains think alike. Here is a little bit of the preview of Ben Sasse in that CNN interview that Bethany is talking about. It is such a powerful moment. This is cut 39. Listen here.
2: I have serious regret about how much I traveled. I would just come back from all my trips and take all the hotel keys and throw them on the floor of a closet in my home office. And all of a sudden it became thousands and thousands of keys. And you're like, that's a hell of a lot of missed dinners.
3: And you look at it kind of like forlornly.
2: I would look at my kids and I felt like they had a chain around their neck with an hourglass. And I was watching the years, the months or the years or the dinners we had left as a family. And I'd look at my kids and I'd see the sand through the hourglass. Like, what the hell was I doing instead of being with you?
1: In a powerful admission, in powerful words to be made from a man whose days are limited and with terminal cancer. We don't know how much time he's got, but I'm so proud of Senator Sasse for having the courage to talk about this stuff. And this is exactly what you're talking about. It makes you wonder, will some parent out there with young children hear this and be moved by it?
0: Yeah, I mean, I think the part of why I have this mentality is because my parents both passed away when I was young. My mom, I was 16 when she died, and my dad, I was 19 when he died. And so I've always sort of seen life as a gift that is not infinite. It is finite. It's a finite gift that we've been given. And so if you're going to take any blessings from the early death of both your parents in your teens, for me it's that realization. And I applaud Senator Sess, because sitting down with Jake Tapper, I'm sure, was really difficult. And, you know, it's an hour long special, and I can't imagine how many hours they spent sitting with him. It must have been many. But he's teaching that lesson to all of us that, you know, life is a beautiful gift from God, and we have to treasure it, and we have to use it wisely. And I think that, you know, he has regrets, but hopefully, you know, there's people out there who will hear those regrets and think about making different life choices.
1: And do you think, Bethany, that, you know, look, when you have small children, it's not easy. It's tough. Everything yeah. from just managing things to getting through the things. And it's easy in that moment when you're dealing with potty training and you're exhausted and you didn't get sleep and you're dealing even with, you know, okay, I'm going to go out and teach my daughter to ride a bike, of which I did with both of my children. And, you know, you think it's going to be this Hallmark movie moment, and they fall and they cut their knee and they're screaming and crying. You're like, wait, hold on, this isn't going well. You know, it's easy to get frustrated and exhausted by it. And sometimes you don't really realize until you're reflecting on it, you are able to fully appreciate the joy that it brought you, even if it went a little bit more difficult than you thought it would.
0: Yeah, no, and the those moments, I have six kids. I, you know, didn't sleep for basically a decade. So I get that bone crushing exhaustion, but I also, because I have the blessing of having six children, and I had six children because I the lessons from my parents that I just talked about, I see my 12-year-old. And I look at pictures of her from when she was 2 or 3 years old, and I think, oh my God, it went so fast. And I look at my 3-year-old, my youngest son, and I think, oh my God, I have to just keep you at this age, and I have to treasure it. And it is such a blessing to have the number of kids that I had and the age range that I have, because it really is also such a realization that, like, the days are long, but the years are short. And I know I'm going to miss these years. I look at him, my youngest son, and I think, oh God, I already am sad for this age, and you're still this age.
1: Yeah, it really is the old adage or saying that, you know, we're in a hurry to get where we're going, but it's once we get there that we realize it was the journey that mattered more than the destination. So just incredible stuff, and I can't wait to see more of Ben Sass's interview. I mean, here's a guy facing death from stage 4 pancreatic cancer, just hitting us with the most important things that matter in life. Hey, let me change gears for a little bit, though, because I have interviewed you and talked a lot often with you about the rise of things like anti-Semitism and what we're seeing. And we have Zoran Mamdani just this week outdoing himself mm-hmm. with talking. I just was playing for our previous guest, John Jonathan Albert, where he said that, you know, this whole thing about getting Benjamin Netanyahu arrested, that he's a war criminal and genocide is being carried out. And you know, on the one hand, I'm quick to point out, you're the mayor, dude. Stay in your lane, fix the potholes, deal with parks, libraries, schools, and trash pickup. But no, he's not. He's not going to do that. And of course, he is becoming quick the star of the Democratic Socialist rise in this country. And to credit to him, he got elected mayor of New York City. But, you know, this New York City has the largest Jewish population outside of Israel. And we just saw a Jewish individual being stabbed and someone yelling, "Al Akbar," before they got stabbed. And you wonder, are we approaching a rise in anti-Semitism? And is Mayor Mamdani sort of throwing some gasoline on that fire here in New York City?
0: Yeah, he absolutely is. So yesterday was the saddest day on the Jewish calendar. It's called Tisha B'Av, and it's a sort of conflagration of a lot of different horrible things that happened in the span of Jewish history that all happened to happen on this date in the Hebrew calendar, namely the destruction of the temples in Jerusalem. And it's interesting to have a mayor who, you know, sent out this very vague, mealy-mouthed, like, "I hope you have a peaceful Tisha B'Av." Like, what does that mean? But it's funny coming from him because, you know, Mr. Mayor, what is this holiday commemorating? It's the loss of the temples in Jerusalem thousands of years ago. So this guy who thinks that, you know, Zionism was an idea that was invented 90 years ago. Well, sir, let's tell you about the holiday you just wished us a peaceful Tisha B'Av for. It's like wishing people a happy 9/11. Like, it's a very weird greeting. And you can tell that he doesn't have anyone Jewish in his circles. And it's because Jewish leaders are avoiding him like the plague because they see him for what he is. And so in the middle of this commemorative event where, you know, we're fasting all day, we're sitting on the ground, we're mourning the loss of the temples, the man who was stabbed hadn't eaten or drank all day, and he was walking back and forth to his synagogue, and he was stabbed. And what's funny, not funny, is this individual, Moshe is his name, was in the process of moving to Florida. He was, you know, packing up his stuff in his apartment and leaving because he was not feeling safe or excited about living in Zohar Mamdani's New York. And there's a lot of New Yorkers who are thinking this right now. We have very close friends who live in that neighborhood, and they're at their kids' Jewish school. Everyone's standing around. And by the way, everyone's very liberal at this school. Like, this is not a conservative school. And everyone is saying, this is, Kamala is the last Democrat I vote for. This is it. The writing's on the wall. Because it's not just Aram Mamdani. Like, if it were, it would just be an anomaly. But the DSA candidates who have decided to make Israel their number one priority and the Jews their number one priority are across the country, from Colorado to Michigan, you name it. Like, there is a terrifying rise of, like, pure, insane anti-Semitism on the left through the DSA. And Democrats are just watching it happen like it's a slow-motion car train wreck. And they seem fine with it. Like, they're okay with this absolutely crazy anti-Semitic ring coming up to their left. I was talking yesterday with a friend who used to know Abdul, who's running for Senate in Michigan, and he said he knew him in high school, and he used to compare Zionists and Israelis to Nazis. And he said, do you think I could leak that to the media? And I was like, honestly, I don't think it's that newsworthy, because he says it now.
1: Wow.
0: He says it out loud.
1: It's so true. And, you know, good on these New York City Jewish leaders who are blasting Mamdani, you know, saying stop fanning the flames of hatred and division. We'll see where it goes. Bethany Mandel, thank you. As always, it is great to get your insight. She's, of course, the best-selling author of Stolen Youth. And you can read her and listen to her on our podcast at Mom Wars. Bethany, have a great weekend.
0: Thank you so much. You too.
1: All right. 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
0: Veg, the better, kinder ER for pets. 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

0: This is Griff Jenkins filling in on the Guy Benson Show on this Friday, and we are talking about everything under the sun. And there's news. I've got to quickly talk about this because it's very big, and it comes out of the great state of Pennsylvania. The governor there, Josh Shapiro, has proclaimed July 24th, that's today, to officially be LeBron James Day. Now, I was absolutely consumed with Knicks mania and Jalen Brunson. I bought a Knicks hat. I literally became a fair-weathered, admittedly, Knicks fan, and I'm so impressed. But LeBron James, instead of choosing his hometown Cleveland Cavaliers, or the Miami Heat, who thought they actually had him, accidentally leaked a press conference about that, didn't turn out he's going to Philadelphia. Now, why is that interesting? Because Philadelphia just got Jaylen Brown from the Celtics. Now they're doing this deal where they got LeBron James to take a pay cut. They're building a franchise-winning team. This looks like they think they're going to win the whole thing next year, but I will remain a Knicks fan because that's the boat I chose to get in. This is Griff Jenkins. One more hour coming up, and that's the happy hour.
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2: Possible stare down. I'm Paul Stevens, Fox News. The U.S. and Iran both did not report any military strikes overnight for the first time in over 2 weeks after the president said he was considering a major attack in Tel Aviv. Steve Harrigan fills us in.
3: For 13 nights in a row, U.S. forces targeted military positions inside Iran. Last night, quiet for the first time in those 2 weeks. President Trump has talked repeatedly over the last few days about consideration of a possible massive attack on Iran, but the president made sure to say all options for the U.S. still on the table. Things not completely quiet. Some military activity on the Gulf of Oman. A merchant ship tried to run the U.S. blockade of Iran's naval ports. It was warned four times and then disabled by the U.S. military.
2: And meantime, Maine Democrats have a new candidate in the race to unseat Republican Senate member Susan Collins at the party's nominating convention today. Former state Senate President Troy Jackson accepting that nomination, calling for a campaign focused on working families.
4: I'm running to protect Social Security and Medicare. They're not going to touch that. And give every worker the freedom to organize a union without intimidation or retaliation.
2: And Jackson will face Susan Collins in the midterm, setting up what's expected to be one of the nation's most closely watched U.S. Senate races. Authorities in Michigan, meantime, investigating possible foul play after eight people, including six kids, were found dead inside a burning home on Friday. Some of the victims suffering gunshot wounds as well. The Ottawa County Sheriff's Office launching a suspicious death investigation after responding to a house fire in Grand Haven Township that is west of Grand Rapids. 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
2: Happy Friday. Happy hour. The best hour all week long on the Great Guy Benson Show. This is Griff Jenkins, your humble DC correspondent and Fox and Friends Weekend co-host, trying to fill those giant shoes of Guy Benson. And, you know, I want to dispel right off the top this hour a few rumors, because it is clearly the summer of Jimothy, that cute, deformed raccoon making his way all across Seattle. There were rumors that Guy Benson is taking time off his radio show to go and spend time with Jimothy and chase Jimothy, which I would not blame him, because I would love to do that, but it is false. Let us discount that immediately, because he is doing something far more important. Guy Benson is spending time with his brand new daughter, Madison, and we are so proud of him and so happy for him and congratulate him on that feat. But it is happy hour, so let us get right to it. Joining us from Chicago, John O'Caldwell, my good friend. Of course, you hear us out there on WLS 890, the great radio station in Chicago. John, thanks for joining us for the happy hour.
19: Great to be with you, my friend. Thank you for having me.
2: Well, listen, you are, Jono, not only a good friend and someone I admire and think the world of and what you have accomplished in your life, but I think, you know, we talk about Guy Benson doing one of the most important things in his life, spending time with his new daughter. You are doing something that I want to put a spotlight on. I want to bring attention to it. And that is, you are having on Saturday a march in Chicago, a march against violence to honor your baby brother, Christian, who was gunned down in the violent streets of Chicago. Talk to me about what you're doing and why you're doing it, Jono.
19: Yes, thank you for the opportunity, Griffin. I got to tell you, you know, we've been colleagues at the Fox News Channel for almost 10 years now, and you've always been one of the nicest, kindest, and most well-informed people that I've ever worked with, so thank you for that. To your point, on June 24th, 2022, my life changed forever when my innocent teenage baby brother Christian was murdered in Chicago. We're going back to Chicago. We're here actually right now. We're doing a march tomorrow. Tomorrow is in July 25th, starting at Morgan Park High School at 10 a.m. Central Time in Chicago. And I'm inviting everyone to come out and let their voices be heard. Enough is enough when it comes to soft on crime policies being pushed across our nation. Chicago and Illinois specifically is usually the epicenter with things start. Where cash bail was eliminated, it started in Illinois, and then it spread over in other places like D.C., New Mexico, and so on. These policies must come to an end. Why? Because it's creating carnage. It's creating more victims. It's creating fatherless families. And we cannot have that anymore. The silence game is over. I'm saying to Governor Pritzker and Mayor Brandon Johnson, come march with us tomorrow at 10 a.m. And again, you can go find, get the details at caldwellsafety.org. Come march with us and see the devastation that your policies have caused on these families. We're going to have Angel families there. We're going to have folks who lost not one family member to gun violence, not two, three people in their family murdered. So we're going to have a broad coalition of people there. I've invited everyone to come out. This isn't about politics. And the Caldwell Foundation for Public Safety, again, caldwellsafety.org, is hosting this event. This is an organization I started after my brother was murdered. We're inviting everyone to come because it's about the people, not politics.
20: And I would encourage everyone to go to the Caldwell Institute to learn more about it. And, you know, Jeno, why I have so much respect for you and applaud you is because as a reporter that has covered so many violent crime cases over the span of 25 years working at Fox News, you know, at every one, when you interview the victims' families, the common thread that binds all those stories tragically together is they ask, when will enough be enough? When will people realize something has to be done? And you mentioned Mayor Johnson and Governor Pritzker. Have their offices had any response to you? I mean, it is beyond inconceivable why Mayor Johnson wouldn't be out there in trying to cross this partisan divide in this country, which is just as high as it's ever been. I've never seen a partisan divide in the country like we have right now. And we can talk about another day for why that is. But when it comes to senseless violence that takes the lives of young people like your baby brother, Christian, who had their whole life in front of them, just a pure violent robbery of what would have been a life of so much promise. How is it that Mayor Johnson and Governor Pritzker, but particularly the mayor, it's his city, the safety of his constituents and residents are the top priority of any mayor in any city. And have you had any contact with him about that? And why wouldn't he be there?
19: Well, I've invited them multiple times. We've reached out to their offices over the phone. I believe we've emailed them as well. I have a piece that came out at FoxNews.com yesterday. I encourage people to take a look at that about the march that we're doing. And I also put a personal invite there. I was on Fox 32 Chicago. I invited them again. Have they responded? Absolutely not. Do they intend to come? I doubt it. But I'm still going to invite them anyway because this problem has to be solved. And if it isn't solved, we're going to see more and more deaths. Over the last 10 years, we've seen over 6,500 murders in the city of Chicago. 6,500. Those are lives lost. There's so much potential in the city of Chicago, but unfortunately, a lot of it lies in graveyards across our city. So what must we do? We must say enough is enough and unite as a community. We got people flying in all over the country for this march because it is very important for us to say it again. We cannot be silent no more.
20: So true. You wrote a new book that I would encourage our listeners to go out and get, The Day My Brother Was Murdered, My Journey Through America's Violent Crime Crisis. And that's such an appropriate title, Jeno, because you're on that journey through America's violent crime crisis. You painfully know firsthand what that journey is like, but your journey is just beginning. Your journey is going to go for the rest of your life, but yet you're trying to take a stand now to rally people to unite, not divide, over what is a common sense goal of trying to stop this violence. Have you given thought about how we stop this? How do we end the cycle that just keeps repeating itself?
19: Well, if we're talking about places like Chicago, there's something called the Safety Act, which was the elimination of cash bail. That needs to be repealed, point blank period. They have policies here where there's been a number of people who have been not tried for murder, but they're waiting to be tried for murder, and they're sitting at home with ankle monitor bracelets. What the Safety Act does, in addition to the elimination of cash bail, is with the ankle monitor bracelets, which they can't be taken off, they can't be manipulated, now if the police sees a signal that the person is out of range, they're not at their home, or has been messed with, they can't respond for 72 hours with the Safety Act, which means if you're being under house arrest, waiting for trial for murder, you can go out and kill the witness. You got 72 hours to do it. So it's just nonsensical policies. Additionally, around the country, I know this is the national platform we're on right now. You got places like Los Angeles and New York. Why don't you work with ICE? Why won't you get the criminals, the worst out of there? Why won't you honor these detainers, these ICE detainers? You sometimes have them in your prisons, but yet you refuse to work with ICE. So, you know, you got places where they're like, oh, crime isn't that bad. It actually has been a decrease. Okay, true enough. There's been a decrease in homicides, a 100-year low. But that's not because of their policies. It's because of Donald Trump. That is the reason why we have a 100-year low. You saw what he did in D.C. You saw what he did in Memphis. You saw how he surged resources across the country in places where the government actually works with the administration. I don't know of one policy that Donald Trump has ever implemented or offered that has caused the loss of life and violent crime. That's been these local governors, these local mayors that have done that. And that must come to an end. So I'm speaking with a loud, clear voice. I started the Caldwell Institute for Public Safety, caldwellinstitute.org. Please support our efforts there. It's our political arm, our 501c4, where we can go out and actually get some of these folks out of office, and we've already experienced some success doing that. Tomorrow's is about our foundation, a nonpartisan, a 501c3, and there we're welcoming everybody into the conversation, everybody into the fold, because it's going to take all of us to get this done, whether it be to replace the people in office or to change what's on the books, if they will stop virtue signaling to these particular communities that the Democratic Party have a foothold in, and actually be concerned about the citizens in their local jurisdictions. That is the question to Mayor Mondani. That is the question to Mayor Brandon Johnson. That is the question to Karen Bass in Los Angeles and many other of these soft on crime blue city mayors across our nation.
20: Okay, hold that thought, Geno. If you can stay with us, let's continue this conversation. Very important. We'll be back after a short break. This is Griff Jenkins on The Guy Benson Show.
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0: To the Guy Benson Show. This is Griff Jenkins filling in for a guy, and we are talking to Jono Colwell. And Jono, I'm glad you mentioned Memphis. You know, Jono, I was born and raised in Memphis, and every fellow Memphian I've talked to since the president leaned in and started driving crime down, they have been grateful for the work there. And that was done, by the way, in a purely Democratic city with a police chief and a mayor that leaned in and said, this is a no-brainer. We're going to take this federal help, and we're going to drive the numbers down. But you mentioned President Trump. You know, you were recently able to go to the Oval Office, speak with President Trump, along with John Walsh of America's Most Wanted, and you guys talked about this. What did the president have to say?
1: Well, the president is fully supportive of what we're doing at the Colwell Foundation for Public Safety. Again, CallwellSafety.org. Please support our efforts there. And he understands what needs to happen. In fact, the day that I went to meet with him, the day before that, I had a town hall in Chicago. We're a national organization. We do a lot, again, in Chicago. It's where my brother was murdered. It's where I'm from. I was born and raised in Chicago. But it's certainly where a lot of these policies start. I had a town hall. Hundreds of people showed up, all races of people, Democrats, Republicans, everything, you name it. And they had one thing to say when I told them, I'm going to be at the White House tomorrow. I'm going to be meeting with the president in the Oval Office. They wanted me to tell him, send in the National Guard. We need help. They don't care about the politics. Their family members are being tragically murdered. They don't care about it. I turn on the TV today in Chicago. I go to Fox 32 on the local station to see what's going on in Chicago. First thing I see, 5 people murdered overnight. And some people will look at that and say, especially in Chicago, oh, 5 people murdered, that's not a big number. Are you serious?
0: Wow.
1: The reason they say that is because it becomes so normalized in this city that they know that possibly someone in their family is going to die eventually. Someone in their family is going to be killed. This is unacceptable in every way. In every way. But nothing's going to change until we change it.
0: Yeah, you're so right. There's a desensitization of the violence where it becomes acceptable. It's crazy. You mentioned, by the way, the anti-ICE folks. You know, I'm hosting Guy's show here from New York City where the Democratic Socialists of America have won primaries with these candidates like Dar Eliza Chevalier, who is out there on a campaign openly advocating for not only abolishing ICE, but no police, no prisons. If members, candidates like this become members of Congress, what does that mean for the future of safety in cities like New York or Chicago, for that matter?
1: I mean, these folks got as much sense as a banana nut cake. I mean, you can't make this stuff up. And the thing is, they're winning elections in these very, very blue cities with this same rhetoric. And as you know, the concentration of the Democratic Party's power are in major cities. And what we have here is, I think the Democratic Party is dead. I think the socialists really killed the Democratic Party. That's why you have people now like Van Jones and others, or the city council member out of Queens who called the Democratic Socialists of America a white supremacist group. These guys understand that they've lost power because the socialists have taken over. I was watching Fox and Friends earlier today, or it was maybe America's Newsroom. AOC is polling really high.
0: Yeah.
1: And I believe that was in New Hampshire. I think that was a New Hampshire poll, but she's at 22% compared to Kamala, I think was around 8 or 10%. AOC is a socialist. You know what I mean?
0: Right.
1: Like, this is where their party is going. And this is where their party is, I should correct myself. The socialists have taken over and they want to destroy cities across our nation. What do you do without police? How do you maintain order without police? How do you protect our borders without ICE? How do you clean up the streets? You don't. You get more anarchy. And then they say things like, oh, yeah, we're going to tax the billionaires. Or if you got a second home in New York City and it's over $5 million, then, you know, we're going to give you all these tax you. Or there's 5% wealth tax in California that they're going to have on the ballot. Where do you think all the wealth goes? It leaves these areas and it goes somewhere else. They're going to go to Florida and Texas where it's safe, where their tax dollars mean something, where their philanthropic dollars actually mean something. They're not going to stay in these cities. So what do you see? More decline because the jobs leave with them.
0: Yeah.
1: This is idiotic language that we hear out of and it amounts to virtue signaling that never works.
0: It's just startling to try and put your mind, wrap your mind around it. And, you know, talking about, like, in D.C., we just had an election for the Democrat primary, which is essentially the shoe-in because the Republican's never been elected mayor of D.C., where I've lived for more than 30 years. She is a socialist. And we'll see where she takes the nation's capital. But I'm reminded, as a reporter that went out when President Trump launched the federal crackdown in Washington and made it one of the safest cities in the country after being one of the most dangerous. You know, I talked to one woman, an African-American woman, that has never voted for Donald Trump, never voted for Republicans, very Democratic woman. And I was asking her specifically about what President Trump was doing. And she said, I am all for it. I am all in. I welcome it. I can't believe nobody tried to do it before. And I said, but you, what about, you know, Democrats and talking about affordability and things like this? And she said, my husband was killed trying to intervene in the robbery of an elderly man. My eldest son today is a paraplegic because he was shot in the crossfire of a turf war between two gang members going to his second job. He had two jobs, one of which was working like FedEx guy, and he was going to his job, gets shot. And she said, I hear politicians talk about affordability and I want prices and things like that to come down. But these politicians have to understand that if my city isn't safe enough for my son to go to his second job to try and pay for his wife and children, then you can't get there. And it really brings home kind of the main point on this issue, Jenna. I'll give you the last word here. What message do you want Americans to hear from this march?
1: You know, my heart goes out to that lady. Just hearing that story, just, oh my God, such a terrible story. And you can't go out and make money if you can't have the peace of mind and know that you may or may not return back home safe. You know, you don't want people going out, kids are going out to go out for school, and they may return back in a casket. It's insane. My message for this march, and again, please go to caldwellsafety.org. You can learn more details about the march there, and I hope to see you at 10 a.m. Central Standard Time in Morgan Park High School in Chicago on the South Side. My message is clear. Politicians, listen up. We are no longer taking no for an answer. We're demanding change. And change comes in many forms. I recognize that. If I have to run for office and move to Chicago to do that, that's something that I would consider. But my hope is that we have enough citizens aligned to recognize that the people in office, like J.B. Pritzker, who's running for re-election right now, does not have their best interest at heart. Not at all. They're more concerned about the illegal migrants that come into the city and the state, where they spent billions of dollars for people, in addition to who have raped, killed, murdered, people who've been in these, had police records, etc. They're more so interested in protecting criminals than they are citizens. And that must come to an end. So we're going to unite. This isn't going to be our last march, but it's certainly our first one, and one I hope to be the most powerful statement yet of what needs to change in the state of Illinois and across the nation, because we're marching not just for Chicago, not just in Illinois, but we're marching this effort for the whole country.
0: We applaud you for this effort, and we wish you great success. I know it's going to be a very successful and important march tomorrow. And if you are listening, Mayor Brandon Johnson out there on WLS 890 right now, hear Gianno's offer. Go out, unite the community, march in the name of common sense to make this senseless violence end. Gianno Caldwell, thank you, my friend. Good luck.
1: Thank
0: Have
1: you
0: a
1: for
0: great march
1: me,
0: tomorrow.
1: Man.
0: All right. We've got more when we come back.
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4: Fox News, I'm Carmen Roberts. An intense manhunt is underway in Germany after a van rammed a crowd at a gay pride parade in Berlin, killing at least one person and injuring about 15. U.S. and Iran avoid fighting overnight for the first time in 14 days.
5: In those 2 weeks, President Trump has talked repeatedly about consideration of a possible massive attack on Iran, but the president made sure to say all options for the U.S. still on the table.
4: Fox's Steve Harrigan in Tel Aviv. And Democrats in Maine name a candidate to run for U.S. Senate. Troy Jackson will take on U.S. Senator Susan Collins in November.
6: Jackson's going to face off against longtime Republican Senator Susan Collins in November. Her campaign argues Jackson's just too far left.
4: Fox's Alexis McAdams in Bangor. 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
1: Welcome back to the Guy Benson Show. It is Griff Jenkins on a Friday with the high honor of filling in for Guy Benson. And I had the pleasure of talking to my Fox and Friends Weekend co-host, Charlie Hurt, earlier today. We talked about a whole lot of interesting things. Here's some of that interview. Let's talk, though, because I got to tell you, we're probably going to talk about this on the weekend. I think you talked about it on Fox and Friends this morning, and that is this USA Today columnist.
2: Good grief.
1: Writing this just incredibly offensive article about Caitlin Clark, equating Caitlin Clark's, questioning referees for not calling when she's attacked, equating it to the lynching in 1955 of Emmett Till. It just unbelievable. I did Stu Varney this morning, and Dave Portnoy was on there, and we got him to react.
2: Oh,
1: Dave,
2: nice.
1: Portnoy had retweeted about it saying, congratulations, USA Today. This is the single dumbest thing, not only that I've ever read, but also that it's ever been written in sports history. He came on with Varney today and was reacting. Here's a little bit of what he had to say. Cut 36.
3: We got to put her in a straitjacket. You got to find the nearest institution. You got to put this author away and throw away the key. I've been doing Barstool 24 years. I'm 49 years old. That's the craziest thing I've ever seen in my life. The absolute craziest thing. To somehow equate the civil rights movement and Caitlin Clark arguing whether she got fouled or not and making it into this mishmash, it is pure insanity. And even some of the people who generally, you know, make everything about race or what, even they are like, whoa, this may have been a step too far.
1: And then he went on. I want to play one more soundbite for you, because this, as a newspaper man yourself, you'll appreciate. He followed up with this. Cut 37.
3: I do think she should be fired. I think the editor who allowed this to be published should be fired. But again, firing isn't really far enough. You got to put her in an insane asylum. You got to lock her up. And people who say, hey, Dave, that's too far. That's nothing compared to what she just wrote.
1: So as a former newspaper man, what say you? I mean, right there would have been an editor that read
4: you
1: this.
4: You would think. That's the whole point of having a newspaper. Like, you're going to have all the bad parts of a newspaper, which is it comes out 24 hours later. It's always behind the times. It's not the internet. You get ink all over your hands. The one thing that you want from a freaking newspaper is an editor who looks at it before it goes to press and then gets distributed to, in this case, hotel rooms. That, like, maybe this is bat bonkers. Maybe we shouldn't run this. Maybe you're going to look like an idiot. Maybe you're going to embarrass the entire newspaper. You're not allowed to run this, as stupid as it is. But here's the thing, Griff.
1: Did you just pull back from the bat dung?
4: I did.
1: That was good editing.
4: I tried my best. Self-editing on the fly, which is always dangerous. But here's the thing, Griff, and I really do think that this is probably the case. If, and I don't know this woman. I never heard of her before. I don't follow any of, like, USA Today. I don't read USA Today. Used to be a magnificent newspaper, by the way. But it makes you think that the only reason she would write something this dumb and it wouldn't get censored before going into the paper, you know, cut out before it went into the paper, is that this is what they want. This is probably what this crazy woman has been writing for years. And, you know, and it's kind of funny to me, because she's, and if you look at her, she's clearly some crackpot left-wing goofball, of course, white lady. You know, the Democrats claim to be the party that cares about Black history and cares about, like, Black people. And they want to remember the history. The sometimes painful history that African Americans have gone through in this country. And yet you're going to equate what is going on in the WNBA today with the lynching of Emmett Till. It is bonkers. And then one last thing that I do think is really important about us. So all of the, what made her make that ridiculous, illogical jump was that it was that the playoffs or the whatever,
1: the All-Star game
4: was happening at the Obama Presidential Center in Chicago. And so they, and so she was going through people who were from Chicago, Emmett Till. Okay. Still wild stretch.
1: That was part of our great interview with Charlie Hurd. For the full interview, you can listen at GuyBensonShow.com, GuyBensonShow.com, FoxNewsPodcast.com, or wherever you listen to podcasts. Coming up next, the home stretch. You don't want to miss that. And I am so excited to do it because many moons ago, I started working in radio with the producer, Christina, this show. And we're going to talk old days.
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2: 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And it's just so our viewers understand, my background is in talk radio. In the 90s, I started Common Sense Radio with Oliver North, and we did that for many years. I later became one of the founding people to stand up Fox News Radio, launching the great Tony Snow. The late Tony Snow was, of course, maybe many remember him as a White House press secretary, but he had a great radio show, and I got to produce it. And by the way, Christine, for what it's worth, Tony Snow, you will remember, he used to call me Surfer Boy, and he made relentless fun of me every single day, despite the fact that I was the brains behind him, the machine behind him. But we had a lot of time, and goodness gracious, I miss him. But with Joel, you have to regale him on our earliest days together and really how much radio's changed.
1: Well, I have to say, if you're going to take a little credit for the start of Fox News Radio, then you're going to have to take the blame for me. Because I've been here for 21 years.
2: I will own that.
1: Now, Griff, it is true. It's crazy and it's amazing, especially to see a lot of people like you, Jesse Waters, you know, like producers. And then, so I assume my time's coming eventually. I'm going to get my own TV show.
2: Oh, you're set. Absolutely. Yeah. And I'll take credit for that as well when that happens.
1: I told Guy, I'm like, I waited 21 years to be a star. What's another 20?
2: Listen,
1: somehow it's going to happen.
2: Slow and steady wins the game.
1: But I knew of right before, because you were based in D.C.
2: Right.
1: And I was up here in New York, and I first got hired. It'll be 21 years in October to work on the Alan Combs radio show.
2: Wow.
1: May you rest in peace.
2: What a great guy, Alan.
1: That was fun. And then they quickly moved me over to the John Gibson radio show.
2: Gibby.
1: And that's how we got to know you very well, because you and Gibby had a very good relationship.
2: We did. I love that guy.
1: And I think you used to use him as a guest host on the Tony Snow show.
2: Yeah, we sure did. He was great at doing that a lot of times, and Brian Kilmeade as well. And,
1: wow.
2: You know, those days were really fascinating because, as you well remember, we were a young radio network trying to find our way. We had with Gibby and Kilmeade and Combs and others, we had top tier talent, but yet we were in a foray dominated by other companies that have been doing this far longer, some of which I had worked for previously in the 90s. And, you know, to see the success of Fox News Radio now as the top dog on the block, it's really amazing. And you look back on that and really appreciate the long hours, the blood, sweat, and tears that went into it.
1: Our life. I mean, I met my husband on the John Gibson show. He no longer works at Fox, but yeah, I mean, it's crazy how long it's been, and then how sometimes it just feels like, if I'm talking to you, it feels like it was just yesterday. And it's true, Joelle, and don't let Guy tell you otherwise, but I am the brains behind this operation. Joelle, Guy often says what about me? That I'm on vacation mostly?
3: Yeah, that like you never do your job, and you have to bribe your fellow colleagues to do your job for you.
1: Okay, Griff.
3: Just saying.

0: one time I was slightly hungover and I may have Venmo'd Dylan some lunch money to maybe do the rundown a little more than I could do it.
1: That is an absolutely acceptable behavior in talk radio. And I want you to know that I had once, may or may not, I can neither confirm nor deny this happened, but I may have been at one of a political convention's trying to produce a radio show, and we had gone to the 15 parties the night before, and this potential morning show, I barely made it out of bed and I was not ready to go, and I felt really, really horrible. And at that point, not only the hangover was setting in, but the guilt was hitting me.
0: Yes.
1: And so I came just heart in hand to just own it, because I showed up basically 30 seconds before the show starts, which had totally not gotten produced. And
0: this is
1: the said amazing host, who I expected to rightfully take my head off, said, "Oh, don't worry. I did some of my best work when I was hungover. Let's get to it."
0: Wow.
1: And off we went. And it was a great show.
0: Could we mark this and play this for Guy Benson when he comes back from paternity?
1: I'm just telling you. It may or may not have happened, but I think it probably did.
0: No, I'm sure. I'm sure.
1: And by the way, you know, don't get up on your high horse, Christine, and talk about how long you've been in this business and how old you are. I was working in radio when we literally had to physically cut reel-to-reel tape.
0: I think I learned that in college, the first couple years, and then we did away. You were splicing?
1: There may have been dinosaurs still alive at that time, and you had to splice reel-to-reel stuff. And when you had to do, you know, the holiday pre-tape shows and specials like that,
0: best ofs.
1: It was hours. Like, Joel can do stuff now in 30 seconds with his technology and skill on a computer. I'm like, with tape and razor blades cutting it, those reel-to-reel machines are brutal, and I do not miss them. They belong in a Smithsonian Museum somewhere as to what talk radio used to be as opposed to what it is now.
0: Now, I have a question for you. As a booker here on the show, I'm intrigued.
1: Am I a booker on the show?
0: No, I cannot wait. The show. But did you
1: I'm
0: book
1: booking
0: your...
1: Punch the Monkey. You know, he turns one on Sunday.
0: Did you? Oh, Punch does?
1: Yeah.
0: Punch. Wow. Did you book your radio show as well?
1: Yes.
0: Or did you? Okay. Now, did you have to go use like a telephone book to find phone? Like, how did you find numbers back then?
1: This is, what do they call ageism?
0: Ageism,
1: when you pick on old people? This is picking on old people. And yes, I looked in phone books. And, you know, not only that, you remember at the funeral of the late Lindsey Graham, Senator Lindsey Graham, who we missed dearly already. His absence is being felt, certainly in the Senate. But Charlie Hurt was telling his story on that Saturday morning when we were talking about it wall to wall. We did 4 hours because remember he died on Friday a week ago, and now I believe it was a week ago, and then Saturday we did it. But Charlie was asking, he was a reporter down there reporting on politics, and it was when Lindsey Graham had toyed with that presidential run 2016. And he was asking around some of the other reporters, saying, hey, has anybody got Lindsey Graham's numbers or his contact person? I'm trying to get in touch with him. I'd like to get an interview for him. You know, I think at the time he was with the New York Post. And someone said, oh, yeah, he's in the phone book. So he literally went to a telephone booth, found a phone book, and looked up Lindsey Graham, and his number was in there. He calls it, and Lindsey Graham answers.
0: Is that how Donald Trump gave out his number? Is that how he probably got it?
1: That's how he got it, too. And he gave out Graham, who showed his political skills, because then Graham cut that ad where he was basically destroying his own phone.
0: I do remember that. We've talked about that. He was a character, Senator Graham. I booked him many, many times. And one of the first times I booked him on the John Gibson show, he came in studio. And then all of a sudden he was inviting me to South Carolina for the weekend. And I really wanted to go.
1: Yeah.
0: But my boyfriend at the time said no.
1: So let me refocus this conversation, because I want to get Joel in. So Joel, we've talked now about, I've been accused of using telephone books, which I did. I admitted to reel-to-reels. When did you start in radio, and what was it like?
2: Well, I definitely didn't start during the prehistoric age like Cooks over here. I started my journey in college radio, actually, 2015. Yeah. I was the news director for my alma mater's radio station. I hosted a few music shows. I love alternative rock. I love metal. I love pop punk. I'm all over the place musically. So I started then, and then I went on to gain an internship at one of my local rock stations doing street team marketing promotions, went to another company, but in New York, I became a board op, went to down the shore to host a midday show on air for 2 years. That was a lot of fun. Went back to New York in a completely different department, and now I ended up at Fox News for the past 3 years.
1: We are lucky to have you. And I love, by the way, you mentioned that your musical tastes are all over the board, because that has walked yourself, whether you know what's coming or not, into a conversation about Taylor Swift.
2: Oh, now, boy.
1: Are you a fan of Taylor? Are you a Swiftie?
2: I mean, I can indulge in a couple songs, but I'm not a Swiftie like you.
1: So we can start. Okay, so you know, but at least we got the doors. That's not a no, Christine. The door is open.
0: Now, I mean, I'm a huge Swiftie. Do you know?

0: When your cat is acting weirder, or your dog is being louder, your turtle moves slower.
1: Hello, Ted.
0: Your cat seems thirstier.
2: Whoa, slow down, buddy.
0: Or your puppy is acting clumsier. Day or night, if you don't know what's wrong, know where to go.
1: Veg ER for Pets. This is Kate.
0: Veg, the better, kinder ER for pets.
3: Getting ready. Meantime, she's been talking with her friends at college, and all of a sudden it's like, okay, we're going to go this concert this day. Let's do it. She was like, well, Dad, would you be hurt if I went with my friends instead? Like, we're all going to go to this one in Atlanta. And I said, and of course I, you know, was crestfallen, as they say. I was like, no, honey, you do that. Then when they were going to go, something fell through and they couldn't go. So neither of us has been to see.
4: All right. Well, there's time. I'm sure there will be another tour once, you know, she's gotten her married life out of the way, you know, and she's got some kids. There'll be another tour.
3: Well, since you're taking a victory lap on, it was such a great booker for this show that you are.
4: I am.
3: I'm just saying, if you could book Taylor Swift for the next time I guest host, I will admit on air how impressed you are and that you are the greatest booker of radio in history.
4: Okay. Well, it was very nice to work with you. And I hope you have a great television
3: that
4: show tomorrow.
3: That is the cue to get out of here. Although I think, Christine, if anybody can book Taylor Swift, it is Christine. It's been great to be with you guys. And Joel, great to be with you as well. This has been Griff Jenkins filling in for the Great Guy Benson Show. Have a fantastic and safe weekend. And tune into Fox and Friends Weekend. I'm out.
4: Guy often says what about me? That I'm on vacation mostly?
5: Yeah, I felt like you never do your job and you have to bribe your fellow colleagues to do your job for you.
4: Okay, great.
5: Just saying.
6: 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It appears by its own numbers, the U.S. government seems insolvent. It's reported that the Treasury shows about $6 trillion in assets and over $47 trillion in liabilities. Add it all up, and it looks like the U.S. owes more than $130 trillion it doesn't have. 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
13: This is a Fox News alert. A massive manhunt in Germany. I'm Carmen Roberts. A van plowed into a crowd at Berlin's annual Gay Pride celebration, killing one person and injuring at least 15. Police say that some of the victims are in critical condition.

0: And that they are searching for the driver and anyone else involved. The crash forced officials to cancel the event and a concert where hundreds of thousands of people had gathered there at the iconic Brandenburg Gate. For the first night in 2 weeks, U.S. and Iran did not launch attacks on each other.
1: For 13 nights in a row, U.S. forces targeted military positions inside Iran. Last night, quiet for the first time in those 2 weeks. President Trump has talked repeatedly over the last few days about consideration of a possible massive attack on Iran. But the president made sure to say all options for the U.S. still on the table. Things not completely quiet. Some military activity on the Gulf of Oman. A merchant ship tried to run the U.S. blockade of Iran's naval ports. It was warned four times and then disabled by the U.S. military.
0: Fox's Steve Harrigan in Tel Aviv. Meantime, Iran is accusing Ukraine of attacking one of its commercial ships in the Caspian Sea, killing one crew member and injuring another. Ukraine says it targeted Russian ships carrying Iran-linked military cargo. Democrats in Maine choose a candidate to run for U.S. Senate in November. He is Troy Jackson, a fifth-generation logger and former state Senate president.
2: I'm running to protect Social Security and Medicare. They're not going to touch that. And give every worker the freedom to organize a union without intimidation or retaliation.
0: Jackson will face off against U.S. Republican Senator Susan Collins as Democrats try to regain control of that chamber. 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

0: not that we're trying to do nothing but New World cigars, guys. That's not the plan. I had a plan for making this the month of Habanos, Fingers Malloy.
1: You mean it's not the month of Habanos anymore?
0: It was. And then I grabbed this out of the humidor, and you're like, screw it, I'm smoking it. It's Eat, Drink, Smoke. I'm Tony Katz. That right there is America's favorite amateur drinker, Fingers Malloy. And the weather is so spectacular in Indianapolis, Indiana, when we decided to record, brought the whole show outside. Exactly what you're doing. Enjoying some time on the deck, got yourself a cigar, drinks aplenty as we've got some Four Roses to get to. And Fingers Malloy, this. First of all, how good is this weather?
1: It's great. Right now, it's 72 degrees outside. Wait. 71 degrees outside.
0: Right.
1: It's lovely.
0: Yeah, it's actually 74, but that we're not going to. You're 3 degrees off.
1: I've been told that before.
0: This is the AJ Fernandez Decenio. This is the 10th anniversary Toro. Beautiful looking a cigar right here. Coming in a 6.5 by 54, which means it's 6.5 inches long.
1: Gee.
0: Always makes Fingers Malloy laugh. And the ring gauge, which is the diameter of the cigar, is a 54 ring gauge. So that's basically how big it is around. Again, with the laughter. Got myself wrapped up there.
1: Yeah, you did.
0: Confused in what I was saying. That's a 64 fair. Ring gauge would be a full 1 inch around. Honestly, it is beautiful out. When we get the chance, we bring the whole thing. We bring the whole operation outside because how do you not? We've got the great studio. The Eat, Drink, Smoke studios are fantastic. Naming rights are still available. But when we get the chance, bring it out to the deck. It's just, it is. It is a whole, you know, it's airplane. It's an entirely different kind of flying.
1: It is. And, you know, a lot of times I joke around, we're working. And it doesn't feel like work. Today, being outside, a beautiful day like this, it really doesn't feel like work.
0: It's spectacular out. And if you have a chance, if you've got good weather where you are, and you're not affected by the Canadian wildfires, which is a legit thing. We did have it here. So we're in central Indiana. It was hazy. And for a lot of people with breathing issues, very, very rough. Today seems fine. Like, there's some clouds in the sky, but it doesn't seem hazy. Like, you could actually tell there was a pall over the landscape.
1: And a Ringo.
0: Look at you. A pall and a Ringo.
1: Yeah.
0: Well done. Well done. You went Ringo before George. Not cool, man. Not
1: the only
0: cool.
1: Two that are still alive.
0: Oh.
1: See, if I would have said George, that wouldn't have made any sense at all.
0: See, if we were in Italy, I'd have to make your bunk. But we're in Germany, so you have to make mine. The Decenio is what we're smoking right here from AJ Fernandez. So this is a Mexican San Andreas with Nicaraguan in the binder and the filler. We really were. The whole month was going to be Habanos, and I grabbed the wrong one. And I'm like, all right, we're doing this. You know what? There are worse mistakes. We're apologizing for nothing. First things first, as I'm just lighting this up, you're into it. This is a beautiful brown. This is a rich, rich saddle brown. This is the color of your leather couch. This is almost with just, it's a, like a veining of black. This is what you picture a cigar looking like. And in that soft box press, unbelievable.
1: Yeah, you mentioned your couch. To me, I was just about to say, if your recliner got reincarnated in cigar form,
0: yep,
1: that's what this would be. Oh, right there.
0: Oh, that is pretty. It was funny. Fingers took the first puff, and he's like, what is happening right there? That's a very... I just took the first puff of this thing. Mexican San Andreas, so we know there's going to be a little sweetness involved. There's going to be a little possible cocoa involved, some richness that can happen there. And then Nicaragua in the binder and filler. So you can go in a lot of different directions. That was a delicious first punch. When you first took that first puff, Fingers, where were you?
1: Wood. And then I started to get that kind of cocoa sweetness that you were talking about. I did the same thing that you just did, where I actually sat back a little bit like, whoa, what was that? That's pleasant. Very good so far. So.
0: Yeah, not sure about any level of spice. If there's a low laying down of black pepper, and we... I will admit, and I'm glad to see people watching the videos over there on YouTube. Just go to Eat, Drink, Smoke and subscribe. Our conversation of black pepper versus white pepper versus red pepper versus baking spice, people are like, okay, I now can understand some things of what this means. Black pepper is something that lays down on the tongue as opposed to bouncing off the tongue, which is white pepper. That's the way we describe it. I don't know if that's it, but there is a nice salivation that's happening, and there's the flavors laying on the tongue, wood, but not cedar. That kind of spice is happening on this, the Decennio, which is that their 10-year anniversary cigar?
1: I believe so. If you look at the band, I can only make an assumption. It says 2014 on one side and 2024 on the other.
0: Let's assume this is the 10-year anniversary because it says 10th anniversary Toro.
1: Well, there you go.
0: I had to look that up. Check that out with the boys in the lab here. So that is what we're smoking. You want to get your notebooks out. What did you eat today? What did you drink today? And then the weather, which is... This is, we're outside doing the show outside. It's the best. It's the greatest gig in the world. Thank you guys for letting us do this. And then, in your notebooks, break the cigar up into thirds, first third, second third, final third. And then what are the flavors you're getting from each third of the cigar? Right. And then when you try the cigar a month from now, 6 months from now, whatever it is, you do it again, you get your idea. You write the flavors again, and then you can kind of see your through line. What is it that moved you? What are the flavors that got to you right there? What do you like? What do you not like? This might not be your type of cigar. Maybe you like a big pepper bomb. Maybe you like much more a cedar. Maybe you want red pepper spice. Maybe you want more creaminess. I'm not sure. Which is interesting because this is not... I can't say there's a creaminess here. That's not something I get. But there is just a touch of richness, and it's playing the tongue, not the cheek, which is interesting. I'm not getting any of it. You're getting it in the cheek?
1: On the roof of the mouth.
0: Really?
1: Yeah, but keep in mind, also, I've been retrohaling. So maybe I'm just all
0: You're
1: over
0: lying.
1: The place.
0: You're not retrohaling.
1: I just did it.
0: No, do it.
1: You
0: Go
1: just
0: on.
1: Gave me...
0: Go on. Do it. Do it, tough guy. Yeah, you're son of a mother. Retrohaling is when you bring the smoke out through the sinuses, right? So it's when you're... And the exhale, it's coming out the nose. And what that's doing is, since your nose has so many more receptors to it, you're really able to pick up some unique flavors, and things get more amplified. If I try to retrohale, I will immediately die. It's not good.
1: I don't do it much because I always seem to get the same thing on a retrohale, which is either like a perfumey fragrance or some sort of like a dried fruit kind of thing.
0: And the answer to that, right? You got to do it more often.
1: That makes sense,
0: right? It's about it's a skill, and it's something to practice to be able to get more discernment out of what you're doing. I physically can't do it. I'm not even gonna try. No.
1: Here's
0: no.
1: what we need to do.
0: No.
1: This is what we need to do.
0: Yes, sir.
1: We need a week of you trying, and we'll put a little video together with like the Rocky theme behind you. And at one point, we'll have you running around trying to chase a rooster, and then go back to the cigar. And eventually, after a week, you'll be retrohaling.
0: You know, there's a new movie coming out from Peter Farrelly. I play Rocky. It's the story.
1: You play Rocky?
0: No, that's the name of the movie. And it's the story of Sylvester Stallone trying to get Rocky. The trailer looks so good. So good. This cigar is pretty good, but is it in the humidor? That's the question. We are going to talk about that from New World. AJ Fernandez, the Decennio, which is the Toro box press we're doing right here. Is it in the humidor? We will find out. Got a lot to get to. Find everything we do at EatDrinkSmokeShow.com and get the podcast wherever it is you get your podcast. Keep it right here, guys. It's Eat Drink Smoke.
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0: So there's etiquette and then there's etiquette. And when it comes to a steakhouse, one can be, well, pretty much assured that there is an etiquette. And when there's an etiquette, that means there's mistakes that are made. And Fingers, you were just at a steakhouse, an excellent steakhouse here in the Midwest. Did you make any errors at the steakhouse?
1: Went to 2 steakhouses this weekend. And I one to drink and one to eat. And both of them, I felt like I was appropriately dressed. However, didn't see that with everyone.
0: Oh, people showing up to steakhouses in shorts and stuff?
1: I got a funny story.
0: Tank tops?
1: I got a funny story.
0: I need to start throttling people right there in public. It's Eat, Drink, Smoke. I'm Tony Katz. That is America's favorite amateur drinker, Fingers Malloy. 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The videos are there. The stories are there. It's looking great. Be a part of it. Be a supporter. We'd greatly, greatly appreciate that. EatDrinkSmokeShow.com. Story time, Fingers.
1: So now I wanted it to be a little bit more casual at the steakhouse. So I made reservations for me and my wife, Agnes.
0: Agnes.
1: Yeah, it was our wedding anniversary.
0: Ah, oh, mazel tov.
1: Thank you. Married 74 happy years. Having said that, so I'm sitting there with Agnes at the bar, and the bar says it's business casual
0: right.
1: attire. Or excuse me, the restaurant says that. We're sitting in the bar, so I thought, okay, maybe just a little more casual. So I wore a nice shirt, khakis, and nice shoes.
0: Right.
1: Then go in with tennis shoes on. And so over the course of our meal, there's a couple next to us. And they get up to leave, and they heard that it was our wedding anniversary. It was their wedding anniversary, too.
0: Aw.
1: Yeah.
0: Fast friends.
1: She was all dressed up. He was wearing a polo shirt, shorts, and sneakers for sneaking.
0: Yeah. So there are two things happening here. As women have explained, women do not dress up for men. Women dress up for other women.
1: Mm-hmm.
0: That, I believe there is some real truth to that. The other truth is most guys are morons who should be punched in the throat. That is a saying that comes directly from who? Mother Teresa. That is correct. That is correct. Why would you do that? Why do you think that's okay? Oh, were you comfortable? Is that it? Is this whole thing about being comfortable? Steakhouse, a place that matters, where you're going to spend a couple bucks. Have a little respect for yourself. Certainly have respect for your wife. At that moment, did she realize, my gosh, what a waste of this many years?
1: No, but one thing that happened after they left, I said, huh?
0: Right?
1: I said, shorts, sneakers? Look at me. And I was, you know me. I'm just a simple blue-collar Joe.
0: That's what you are.
1: That's what I am. But I had a nice shirt on and nice sensible slacks. And so I was like, hey, I dressed up for the occasion. And then there was another couple. Now, this is the question I have for you. They were sitting at the bar, and they just came in for a drink.
0: Right.
1: And he was wearing, she had a stylish blouse.
0: Oh, was it stylish?
1: Yes, and again, sensible slacks. He had on shorts and a polo shirt. Now, they just came in for a drink and sat down at the bar. Is that acceptable?
0: I don't. Okay. If it is the restaurant inside the clubhouse at the golf club, yes. Otherwise, see, I'm going to offend a lot of people.
1: Go on.
0: I'm going to offend so many people.
1: Tony at EatDrinkSmokeShow.com.
0: I don't want to offend those people. What scumbags? Why do you do this? And the shorts, what? If you were wearing pants and a polo, I could almost forgive. I wouldn't, but I could almost forgive. I am outside with you right now, Fingers Malloy. Are we outside right now doing the show this week? Because the weather is just spectacular. You might be able to hear the wind blow. Listen.
1: Mm. Wow. It's like we're on the ocean.
0: Right? Paid a whole $5 to the to the special effects department. Am I or am I not wearing a button-up shirt? Is this a true button? Yes, it's a button-up.
1: Yes, that's true. Right?
0: Do I or do I not have the cuffs done?
1: Yes, that's very true. And I, knowing that we were going to do Eat, Drink, Smoke today, and of course, we video the show, and you can find that over at YouTube. Just look for Eat, Drink, Smoke. I ironed my T-shirt.
0: Right, you're wearing your Detroit Lions gear. You're representing a team that's going to definitely go 8-9 this year. Going to be fantastic.
1: We're not talking about the Colts,
0: right? No. The Colts are gonna go 0-40. If Daniel Jones actually is healed, mm-hmm. which is a question, I wish the man well. All bets are off. Everything is possible if Sauce Gardner can be healthy on the defensive side of the ball. Everything's possible. It's the Colts. They'll go 7-10.
1: Wow.
0: And by the way, just missed the playoffs.
1: But by the way, it was Daniel Jones who was having a drink in shorts.
0: Then he was still wrong.
1: It wasn't
0: him. Did you wear that T-shirt to the fine steakhouse? No, you didn't. No. You know why? That's why. You don't wear a polo shirt. It's just wrong. Drives me crazy. But that has nothing to do with the story at hand. Because this is a story about mistakes when eating at a steakhouse. And the first mistake they say you make is not listening to your server. And I had to figure out what they meant. When the server arrives, look up and be attentive. Ask for recommendations. If you have your phone in your hand, put it down. Ignoring the server gives the impression that they offer little value to you. A steakhouse is meant to be an experience, often a long one, so sit back, relax, and enjoy the show. I think you don't be rude to the server so they don't spit your food. Isn't that it?
1: That's it. But also, we had this conversation a couple of weeks ago where I said I didn't listen to the server, but that was at a bar and grill where you could tell this isn't an experience. This is, what do you want to eat? Let's get moving. I got to turn this table over. Right. Steakhouse, you're there for 2 hours, and they want you to come back because it's a high-dollar experience, and they want to make it the best for you. So, yes, I completely agree. You got to listen to your server.
0: I'm asking who isn't. Oh, that's right. The same scumbag is wearing a polo shirt and shorts to the steakhouse. That's two strikes on you, kitten.
1: Wow.
0: Oh, my goodness gracious. These people.
1: So you can't even stop into the bar if you're driving by and you say...
0: Yeah, that is a great question. By the way, we'll have this article up at eatdrinksmokeshow.com because we're never going to get to everything. I think that's a really good etiquette question. If you're driving by and it's your place, can you stop in shorts and like after a golf game?
1: They seem to be somewhat regulars. It sounded like they knew.
0: One of the things that I dismiss is the idea of the regular patron, and I can't. Because, for example, Ruth's Chris, many people think of it as a special occasion kind of place. That's not how they view themselves. They view themselves as the everyday place, a place for regulars. You know, certainly regulars who aren't afraid to spend a dollar, but they have regulars at the bar and in the bar area, etc. So the answer has got to be, yeah, it is okay. It is. For the occasion, like if you're going for purpose, no, you're a small man. That's what you are. I say it without an ounce of hesitation. Without an ounce. You're the guy who, when the police come in, you point to the closet and say, "My friend's in there, go get him."
1: It reminded me of, there was a video that popped up in my feed of a man who was surprising his soon-to-be fiance. She was an anchor on a television show. He showed up, posed to her on the air wearing cargo shorts.
0: Yes. Yeah, she should have said that. See, drink, smoke.
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25: Roxanne Evans. In Maine, Democrats selected Troy Jackson as their U.S. Senate nominee, challenging Republican Senator Susan Collins following the withdrawal of Graham Plattner over sexual assault allegations. Jackson addressed his supporters after securing the nod.
26: Stand up to Donald Trump and ICE when they attack our workers, terrorize our neighbors, and threaten the freedoms generations of us fought to secure.
25: Jackson entered politics as a Republican, officially joining the Democratic Party in 2024. Overseas, tensions remain high with Iran as U.S. officials monitor the conflict as efforts continue around the Strait of Hormuz following military action. Meanwhile, the chief prosecutor of the International Criminal Court has been removed from his post. 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

0: drink smoke. It is your cigar bourbon foodie extravaganza. I'm Tony Kent. That right there is America's favorite amateur drinker, Fingers Malloy, and it's beautiful out. We decided to do the show outdoors today. The weather is low, mid-70s, cloudy, sunny.
1: 72.
0: Ah, look at you. Like human weather vane. That's what they call Fingers Malloy.
1: Among other things.
0: Among other things. And the weather's spectacular. It's a little breeze. It's wonderful. Like, we're doing the show outside. We're doing it. We can. So we did, and we are smoking the A.J. Fernandez Decenio 10th Anniversary Toro. It's a 6.5x54 Mexican San Andreas wrapper Nicaraguan in the binder and the filler. Now, they call this a medium full. I don't have it yet. Now, you're into the second third. I'm still working my way. You've ripped off both bands already.
1: Oh,
0: your cigar is naked.
1: It's that kind of weather outside where it's like, I don't need any of this. Take it off. That's what I did.
0: Is that what happened?
1: Yeah, next comes the shirt. You're in for a treat, YouTube.
0: It is beautiful. And this wrapper, the San Andreas, is just, it's maybe the best color I've seen in a while. It is gorgeous with this bit of veining of black. It is absolutely beautiful. A touch of oil to it. No grit. I happen to like grit in a wrapper. The draw is nice. I would say a little loose. I wouldn't mind a little bit of a tighter draw. That's my take. I could use a little more heft in the cigar, just a touch, but it's a soft box press in the 6.5x54. Absolutely wonderful. Fingers Malloy, is this in your humidor for $14 a stick?
1: Yes.
0: Yeah. Now, so this has a place in your life.
1: Yeah, this is what I would say. Regarding the hand feel, I feel like the box press kind of cancels out a little bit of the light in the hand feel of the hand feel.
0: Respect.
1: When it comes to, you brought it up earlier, about whether it's medium full. To me, this is playing medium.
0: Yeah.
1: I wouldn't go anywhere near full, but I'm only getting into the second third of my cigar. You're still in the first third. It really hasn't changed all that much for me.
0: Ah, now you stole my line. You stole my line. It's interesting. We got a Mexican San Andreas, Nicaraguan in the binder and the filler, and it has stayed in a very unique monotone with this, let's call it a broad painting of black pepper on the tongue, but a very dull black pepper. I'm not saying that as the flavor is dull, but just in terms of low. It's not having a lot of movement. And then there is this wood. Now, what's interesting, it's not cedar. There's none of that cedar spice. It can play almost as a little bit of leather, but it's not an overly rich leather. So there's nothing outlandish about the flavor. There's nothing that's overwhelming about the flavor. There's nothing bad about the flavor. It has remained constant. At the first puff was like, ooh, what is this? And has remained constant ever since. And I'm not saying it's bad. I am saying I hope that there's some movement.
1: Here's what I thought, is that it almost has a taste as if the tobacco was aged in a bourbon barrel. There's like a little bit of an oak feel to it. There's a cocoa for me that you could talk me into that black pepper, but that's been it. And that's good enough for me. And, you know, the other things that we normally talk about as far as whether it's been difficult to maintain, it's been flawless as far as that go. Nice even burn. Haven't had to touch it up at all. So at $14 a stick, yeah, that's in my humidor.
0: I like $14 a stick for this, for size and presentation, right? For a softbox press, I'm happy to do it. I just hope. Yeah, you are into the second third, man.
1: Yeah,
0: you are moving.
1: And
0: is it smoking faster than you thought?
1: Yes, but part of it is me.
0: Yeah,
1: I'm. You know how you talk about how when you are reviewing a bourbon, you've got the two-sip methodology.
0: That is correct.
1: I am a two-puffer.
0: Ah.
1: I grab the cigar, and for some reason, I do a double draw and then put the cigar down. And I don't know if part of it is just my personality from formerly being a cigarette smoker to where it's like, oh, got to get that, ooh, cigarette. Yeah. And not being able to relax. And then part of it is I really, really hate having to touch up my cigar, because inevitably what happens is I get it too hot, and then you get that ammonia taste to it, and that's no good.
0: It's time, Fingers Malloy. for news of the week.
1: So this is a local story here.
0: Wait, was I supposed to respond to you and your ammonia taste? You were telling it. You were just going through it. Was I supposed to?
1: No, you weren't at all.
0: I feel bad now. No, like, was I supposed to say something?
1: I just assumed by you not responding, that means that you love that ammonia taste in your cigar.
0: I in no way love that ammonia taste in my cigar. But I feel bad. Like maybe I was supposed to respond. Like maybe I was supposed to say something. Like sometimes I think I'm a bad co-host.
1: Listen, there are times, and this happens to all of us, where you're in the middle of a moment. And I'm not saying necessarily this happens on the radio, where you can see the eyes kind of glance away and they tune out. Happens to me a lot.
0: But I've seen you do that too.
1: Yes. It happens. It's okay.
0: I didn't tune out.
1: No, you didn't
0: tune out. I just moved on.
1: Yes.
0: And I felt like, wait, was I not supposed to move on?
1: You know what?
0: I overthink things. You know that?
1: Yes, me too. It's time, Fingers Malloy, for News of the Week.
0: It's time, Fingers Malloy, for News of the Week.
1: I only bring this story up. This is a local story to us here in central Indiana, but this seems to be a growing trend around the country that maybe we need to start paying more attention to. Six people are facing multiple charges for their alleged role in a scheme that investigators say enabled a home health agency based in Indianapolis to receive over $10 million in fraudulent funds from Indiana's Medicaid program.
0: Give them the chair.
1: Fox 59.
0: The chair. Innocent until proven guilty. If guilty, chair. I'm not even a death penalty guy. Chair. Ah, these freaking fraudsters. I hate all these people. With passion, I hate these people.
1: For me, this should not be a political issue. This shouldn't be a partisan issue, I should say. This should be, any time you hear of stories about Medicaid fraud, people should be up in arms and want all of this investigated and all the fraud rooted out and the people who are responsible for this fraud thrown away, thrown into the prison, and have that ammonia taste.
0: Yeah, yes. They should have to deal with the ammonia taste. That, or they should taste nickels. Right?
1: Nickels.
0: I could have gone with pennies, but they don't make those anymore, so I just went with nickels.
1: Well, that would be a good use for pennies. They don't use them anymore.
0: The attorney general in Indiana was investigating them because the Department of Health got a complaint alleging that the owner of the senior home care approved fake caregiver hours into the company's reporting system. What are you doing? What are you doing? Now, innocent until proven guilty. I'm going to say that again because I really don't want to get sued. They received $10,922,000 between September of 2023 and August of 2025. Just $3 million short of what Fingers Malloy made in the same span.
1: Ah, that's some scratch. And here's the kicker. So court documents allege that these folks, or at least one of them, spent hundreds of thousands of dollars from senior home care businesses' accounts on luxury travel, nightclubs, and other personal expenses, including DoorDash and Uber. $329,956 on nightclubs.
0: Really?
1: Over 300 grand on nightclubs? What the heck is going
0: on there?
1: That's
0: a lot of Cristal and Diddy parties. I'm pretty sure that's what happens there.
1: $180,000 on hotels. $330,000 on nightclubs. $180,000 on hotels. I don't know about you. I love to go clubbing.
0: I know you do.
1: Oh, can't get enough of the clubbing.
0: Right?
1: I'm not going to the right clubs, apparently. Or maybe I am going to the right clubs. Either way, $330,000 on nightclubs.
0: Are we being honest with each other?
1: Sure.
0: That's a tremendous number of hookers.
1: You think?
0: I think.
1: Medicaid hookers?
0: Oh. Medicaid hookers. And they come with the bed with the rails. And that's what makes them so expensive.
1: I saw Medicaid hookers open up for Four Non Blondes in 96. Fantastic show.
0: You win this round. These people, if guilty, there's not enough jail. Innocent until proven guilty. Don't sue. Drink, smoke.
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0: I was watching Jeopardy because my oldest is addicted to Jeopardy. And one of the answers, right, you got to answer in the form of a question, it was, what is quiet quitting? Something that we've discussed right here on the show. It's Eat, Drink, Smoke. I'm Tony Katz, and that is Fingers Malloy right there.
1: I was going to guess if the answer in the form of the question was, who let the dogs out?
0: Ah, nice. And the question was, who?
1: See,
0: I could have done that. So it's a story about not even the quiet quitting. So the quiet quitting idea was that people, they do the minimum at work and they're not really interested in the job, which is how a lot of people already do their jobs anyway.
1: For decades,
0: if not a millennia.
1: And yet people think, I need to come up with a new term for this.
0: Just egomaniacs right there.
1: Phoning it in, ladies and gentlemen.
0: But now there's the conversation of the labor force, right? We there's something called the labor force participation rate, which certainly has been lower, which is the amount of people who are capable of working versus the amount of people who are working. And there are all sorts of reasons why someone might not be in the labor force. They already got a job. Is one way to look at that, or the taking on a second job or retire. I shouldn't say that. They already have a job, so they're already counted. They could have retired, so they're not doing any other job, or they're doing something maybe part time, and that doesn't actually count towards these types of statistics. They are involved in the gig economy, right? That changes these things. But according to the story here from the Federal Reserve Bank of St. Louis, as provided by the New York Post, 105.8 million people are not in the labor force. That comes after a surge of 832,000 dropping out of the labor force in June alone. So is this the boomers retiring? Is this people moving to other types of work? Is this a conversation of, you know what, none of it's worth it, I've got enough money and I'll just retire like this? It doesn't matter what the existence is. It's better than going to work every day. And I'll do some, I don't know, some kind of OnlyFans thing, and I'll make a couple of bucks that way. I don't know what to make of this, because this is higher than the Great Recession. This is higher than COVID. You tell me, Fingers, what the hell?
1: Well, two things. One, COVID changed the mindset of many of Americans as far as what work's role is in their life. And, you know, you start hearing these numbers about, oh, this is the largest number of people not participating in the workforce. And part of it you naturally want to assume is, geez, the boomers are retiring. That you got more people who are calling it quits and moving into retirement. But there's a quote here in the story. It says, we've got a big problem.
0: To say who let the dogs out?
1: That's what the kids like to call a callback, ladies and gentlemen.
0: Huh?
1: We've got a big problem with the flight from work of prime age men. And that's what's been carrying the overall prime age labor force participation.
0: About the men.
1: Yes.
0: By what do they say what they consider prime age men? Because when we talk about labor force, they talk about people 16 years of age and up. Right. So that's where the cutoff is, age 16. I was curious if they gave it, because I don't remember that from the article. If they gave what the prime men age is, because I would assume they're talking about us, Fingers.
1: Hey,
0: prime men.
1: Don't blame me. I'm a prime man who has 14 gigs. Mm. So I'm doing my best, ladies and gentlemen.
0: You're trying to pick up the slack.
1: Yeah, I'm trying to keep the economy afloat with these hands.
0: Do you want the answer as to why prime men are not in the workforce?
1: I would love to hear your answer.
0: Or do you want to take this first? We both have the answer.
1: No, you go ahead.
0: Oh, this gets rough. The reason prime men are not in the workforce is because America, via culture, kicked them out of the workforce. They didn't get the promotion. A woman did. They didn't get the promotion because this group did. They didn't get the promotion because that group did. Now, I don't argue people of merit getting promotions. What I argue is you pushed for two decades. You have to go to college. You have to go to college. If you don't have a college degree, you don't have anything. And the only thing these universities cared about by their own admission, there are plenty of articles out there about it, is how many women they had and how many of this group they had and how many of that group they had. They did nothing to attract men to colleges. As a matter of fact, men were called what? Toxic. Toxic masculinity. A host of these things. They were the problem. They were the issue. It's too many men. We need to have this. We need to have that. Is there any wonder why men are like, forget it. I don't need to be any part of this. I don't need that. I don't need anybody looking me the wrong way. I don't want to go through some kind of training. I don't want to be accused of anything. I'll find another way to do this. Thank you very much. Thank you, thank you, thank you. And then we have entire cultural conversations of whether or not men have been raised to actually be men, take on responsibility, and be able to work their way up, as opposed to those who come out of colleges into the workforce and think that everything is going to be handed to them, right? It's all going to get handed to them. They're going to have all this money, and they don't realize that they have to actually start and work and build a career. So 6-1, half a dozen the other, and pick them. But you tell me, where am I? Where? There's nothing sexist I said. There's nothing racist I said. I am discussing a fact. As a matter of fact, an undeniable fact. I would argue it with any college president anywhere in the country. Tell me where I'm wrong.
1: Well, I can tell you the first part, the answer to the first part of your question when it comes to what they consider

0: prime age men. There's another quote here. Very roughly speaking, there are about 7 million of these men who are out of the workforce for the 25 to 54-year-olds.
1: Okay, rest my case.
0: So, but my question is, I just wonder how can you do that? How are you able to just say, you know what, that whole work thing, so last week.
1: Well,
0: I'm done with it. I am just going to, I don't know, are they cutting their losses as far as what they believe if they were passed over on that promotion and saying, I'm not participating in this. The whole system's rigged. So I'm selling off what I can and I'm just getting a studio apartment and I'm just going to try to hang out and lay low and live off of what I've built for the rest of my life. And of course, they're going to have a rude awakening that it's not going to last. How can you just quit your job and be like, I'm not working anymore?
2: So.

0: When your cat is acting weirder, or your dog is being louder, your turtle moves slower.
1: Hello, Ted.
0: Your cat seems thirstier.
2: Whoa, slow down, buddy.
0: Or your puppy is acting clumsier. Day or night, if you don't know what's wrong, know where to go.
1: Veg ER for Pets, this is Kate.
0: Veg, the better, kinder ER for pets.
3: But then there are those, and we know this exists. Whatever, it's too hard. I can't. You don't understand. It's tougher. You don't understand. I've been done wrong. You don't understand. I've been hurt. There is a resilience and perseverance factor out there that is killing us. The lack of those things. There is a parent who is way too nice to their kid. How many times have we discussed this? If you're more interested in being friends with your kid than being a parent to your kid, you're not doing your kid any good whatsoever. And then there is the entitlement of, well, I'm not immediately making six figures. I'm not immediately doing this. This isn't worth it. I'm not going to do this. No. Everyone's against me. And add all these things together and then add in, and I won't shy away from this. Culturally, we did this and we have to stop. Stop hating men. And that is absolutely true for the university set. And you think about where hires are and you think about what happens on college campuses. I didn't say anything out of school. Stop hating men. And you will find that men come back. All I know is the military stopped hating men. They started focusing on lethality. They started focusing on physical fitness. They started focusing on standards. And in 2025, at this time, 2025, the Army and the Navy and the Air Force had all exceeded their recruitment goals. I think Marines hit their recruitment goals. So there's something to it. There's really something to it. Much more show to get to. This is Eat, Drink, Smoke.
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7: Iran tension. I'm Roxanne Evans, Fox News. The United States and Iran paused military strikes overnight for the first time in 2 weeks following President Trump's announcement that he is considering a massive attack. Fox's Steve Harrigan in Tel Aviv with more.
8: For 13 nights in a row here, CENTCOM would usually make an announcement sometime after 2 a.m. local time that strikes were underway last night for the first time. That simply did not happen. There's been a lot of talk in recent days from President Trump about a possible massive attack on Iran, but President Trump also making clear he's keeping all options open. Now, there was some military activity in the Gulf of Oman. A merchant ship tried to break through the U.S. naval blockade. It was warned four times before U.S. forces hit it and disabled that ship.
7: Well, the president claimed that the U.S. is locked and loaded and ready to go if he decides to go through with plans of attack. Maine Democrats elected former state Senate President Troy Jackson in a landslide vote as their nominee for the U.S. Senate seat held by longtime Republican Senator Susan Collins. Jackson addresses supporters after securing the Democratic nomination.
9: Stand up to Donald Trump and ICE when they attack our workers, terrorize our neighbors, and threaten the freedoms generations of us fought to secure.
7: Police in Berlin abruptly shut down the city's LGBTQ plus pride parade after a van drove into a crowd near the parade route, killing at least one person and injuring 15 others. Police ordered everyone to leave the area immediately.